0: Please play responsibly. Alberta only, 18 plus. From the Global One Traffic Center, I'm Jackson McNulty.
1: Thanks, Jackson. The Alberta government says construction will start soon on seven new schools being built in Edmonton, Calgary, and Chestermere. The government says the group of elementary and junior high schools will create space for more than 6,100 students, helping to ease the pressure of classrooms. The estimated construction cost for the seven schools is more than $351 million, with the schools scheduled to open for the 2028-29 school year. British Columbia man exposed in the Panama Papers is now the subject of a Canada-wide warrant for his arrest.
2: Properties tied to Wen Tao Yang and his wife were targeted in 2018 raids by the Canada Revenue Agency, the RCMP, and West Vancouver Police. Yang was charged in 2025 with tax evasion and fraud, and CRA says he's repeatedly failed to appear in court. Back in 2019, the CRA said it had identified nearly 900 Canadian individuals and corporate entities in the Panama Papers, a 2016 information leak that showed hundreds of billions of dollars sheltered in tax havens around the world. Jason White, The Canadian Press.
1: Into 880 Chad weather, we do have a severe thunderstorm watch right now in Edmonton. Residents are being told to just look out for some strong wind gusts, large hail, and heavy rain. Looking at the forecast, falling down to an overnight low of 16, 30% chance of showers and the risk of thunderstorms. Tomorrow, up to a high of 28, another 30% chance of showers and the risk of thunderstorms follows. Thursday, a high of 29 with some sunny skies. But right now in Edmonton, we're sitting at 26 degrees. I'm Zach Ferguson. 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
4: Bouchard scores! Bouchard throws, that's complete and into the end zone. And they're up, Edmonton, touchdown Elks. The Edmonton Oilers pour onto the ice. They're the Western Conference champions for the second year in a row.
3: Edmonton's home for great stories, local heroes, and everything you need on the Oilers and Elks. This is Inside Sports, brought to you by James H. Brown and Associates, Alberta Injury Lawyers, the heavy hitters of injury law. And now, here's your host, Brandon Escott, on 880 CHED.
5: Welcome inside another edition of the show tonight. Live from the BetMGM studio here at 880 CHED, we are pleased to have you alongside for Inside Sports. It's Brendan Escott. Kellen Kennedy is back with us as well. How was your little your sojourn down to the racetrack?
6: Busy. It was a busy, busy weekend, Esco. BetMGM Studios. That sounds great.
5: Sounds pretty good to me,
6: sounds
5: too.
6: Sounds really cool. Yeah, that's awesome. Of course, we welcome them. Yeah, just a wild weekend of action out at Radtork Raceway for the Rocky Mountain Nationals. I know a lot of you listening attended on either Friday, Saturday, or even Sunday for sure. And yeah, it was a fun weekend. Lots of walking, lots of getting video and pictures and content, and that'll be all for my social media here over the next few weeks and that stuff as I go through it all. But yeah, a fun time was had. Spent yesterday recovering because I'm basically dead after that weekend, so and going through stuff. But now I have some semblance of normality. You know, just on your feet for four straight days. You know, the old hamstring gets a little tight, Esco. So you know, it's loosened up a little bit today, but still, if I move a certain way, it kind of twinge a little bit. It's like, oh, okay, yep, it's done some work. So
5: you don't work too hard over there pushing the buttons.
6: Hey,
5: okay.
6: I'm back. I'm just trying to remember how to do things over here. That's all.
5: Just like riding a bike on that radio board over there.
6: Yeah, absolutely. But hey, Elks, holy moly, they're rolling again, it sounds like.
5: Yeah, absolutely, and that'll be part of the conversation today with defensive lineman Jared Brinkman. He's going to join us. I know we tried to connect last week with Jared and had a misconnection situation, but he is going to jump on the show with us at 6:35 tonight and talk about redemption tour that they're on after that loss to BC, having beaten Ottawa in between. BC hasn't played since that victory for them out in Kelowna. They had the bye week last last week and are now set to try and make it two wins in a row over your Edmonton Elks, who will have a lot to say about it. They're a different team this year, man. They find ways to win instead of finding ways to lose. But they are dealing with a little bit health-wise that is disappointing. Here's the good news. Receiver Joe Robustelli, he is tracking to play for the first time this season, dealt with a hamstring injury that he suffered in the preseason, but he is set to go. The bad news, David Beard, calf injury. Starting center is out for the foreseeable future. And so too is Jordan Williams on that defensive line. So I'm going to have to ask Jared Brinkman when he comes on the show about the loss of Jordan Williams. Williams, we were mentioning on last night's show, Kellen, just the blow-up hit that he had on Brady Oliveira in that Winnipeg game. He just de-cleated him. It was crazy. And I think it was just a snapshot into what he means to the run defense of this team. So we'll get some thoughts from Brinkman on the absence there of Jordan Williams. Now, as far as today's practice audio goes, another defensive lineman was stepping up in the absence of Williams. They don't necessarily play the same position, like for like, but they're still both pass rushers. They still both try and generate. And Robbie Smith was able to do that, getting his first sack as a member of the Edmonton Elks.
7: It was great. Obviously, you know, it was almost like getting a monkey off your back, so it felt good, but it was early on in the game. Still wanted to win the game, so I'm happy we got the dub.
8: Yeah. Is that the longest you've gone?
7: For sure. Yeah, for sure.
8: Yeah. Was it tough to deal with?
7: I mean, yeah, but I mean, like, there's a lot of sayings, don't get too high with the high, don't get too lows with the lows, and, you know, commit yourself to the process and then detach yourself from the results. Keep on going on, and obviously good things will end up happening, so I just kept reminding myself of that, and then, you know, it was good.
5: Smith says that this Elks defense, it's pretty darn good, but he knows it's going to get better as well.
7: I'm super excited. I can speak for our defense. I'm super excited. Obviously, it feels like we're a physical defense. We focus on the ball, taking the ball away. But yeah, I'm super excited. Obviously, we've come off to a pretty good start, especially in comparison to 2 years past. So I'm really excited to see how we keep rolling throughout the season.
5: Yeah, me too. Now, it's going to be Mark Cordy stepping in and playing on the offensive line in place of David Beard. He was taking the first team reps under center, or at center, excuse me. I always screw that up. At center. And he's had to adjust to being in a reserve role this season. Mark Cordy has.
9: It's been interesting to take a step back and watch a little bit more rather than to be in it all the time. Obviously, you'd rather be in it, but it's an interesting thing. Not many people get, you know, at this point in their career to take a step back and watch someone else who's a really good player like Dave, watch them do it and watch them go through their process. So, yeah, it's certainly been interesting and, you know, trying to make the most of it and learn a lot in the process.
5: Yeah, he also talked about starting at center being a bit of a fluid situation for him.
9: It's kind of like riding a bike, getting back in there. Center is a comfortable spot. So, you know, sucks to lose a guy like Dave, but not like I'm getting to something new here. This is something I've done before, so it'll be okay. Yeah.
5: Just like Kellen on the audio board, it'll be Mark Cordy snapping the ball back to Cody Fajardo this week. Cordy also saying this about the impact that a change at center can have on an offense.
9: Yeah, there's some familiar pieces and some new ones too, right? Like, you know, like Carter, I've known forever, but we've never played center and guard together. Cam's a new guy that I haven't played with. The tackles are new, but you know, being in the room, being part of the offensive system for a long time, you know, we've all gotten to know each other pretty well, and so it feels pretty smooth here through day one and day two. So, I feel like it'll be not the usual, you know, subbing out a center. Hopefully, we'll be a little smoother than that on game day.
5: Yeah, for sure. I mean, there's really no duplicate for live reps, so you're going to have to do a little bit of this chemistry thing, trial by fire. But they've got a lot of talent on that offensive line, so I have faith in what they'll be able to do. BC did have Rankin bottled up, though. We should note that. He popped off once again against Ottawa. Was that perhaps, you know, him counterpunching some of the schematics that have come against him in his way? Or do we see BC with some sort of a recipe for the lockdown? I mean, as Robbie Smith explains here, the Lions have won 12 of the last 13 games against the Elks.
7: I don't think any of us need a reminder about BC and their past against us. So, but I think it's good because we get to play them again. And we, like everybody in the building, we already know what we have to do. We know we have to get a good week of practice compared to the last time we played them. We know we need to stop the run. We need to stop the RPO. We need to focus on Nathan Rourke. So we know exactly what we need to do. And I think we're in the perfect position as our teams are rolling to do it, and we have early memory of what the last game was like, so I think it's perfect.
5: Yeah, well, that's a good point, actually. The bad taste left over should still be in their mouths after that defeat in BC. Still tied atop the West Division, might I add, with a 4-1 record, but they could be 5-0. If not for that performance in Kelowna, a performance that left Mark Cordy disappointed for sure.
9: We can show better than what we did in Kelowna. BC is a good team, though. Like, they're, you know, and I know their record, you know, maybe doesn't say it right now, but they're, I think they're one of the best teams in the league. So they're going to be a good test, and we're going to be ready for them. I think we all feel like, you know, we didn't have a good showing in Kelowna, and we'll be having our best showing on Friday night.
5: And part of it, as we sort of wrap our way around the audio vault here, is the fact that they didn't have any sort of creativity, especially on first down, for Justin Rankin to get going on the ground. You know, they incorporated him through the air eventually, but they didn't have a lot of success with things like, for example, pitching him the ball, something that Blake Dermott highlighted is very abnormal in the modern CFL. But here's what Cordy had to say on having success with things like that.
9: You know, one of the things we wanted to do this year offensively was be a little more multidimensional and get to the outside, work inside, work our gap scheme stuff. So, you know, the pitch stuff helps us get to the outside a little quicker. You know, helps the way it kind of sets up defenders. You know, we had some good success with it against Ottawa. So we'll try to keep that success going.
5: And you know, and Cordy knows as well, that Justin Rankin can turn a small gain into a touchdown in the blink of an eye.
9: Yeah, no, that's the great thing about Rank and Javon Leak's the same. Like, you know, you can feel what an 8-yard run feels like and a 10-yard run as an offensive lineman. You feel like it'll be good, and then you pick your head up and you know they're still running and they just keep going. So, you know what? Like I had a good coach say a long time ago. You know, if you want to have a good running game, get a good running back, and if you want to have a great running game, get a great running back. So we've got two great running backs, and running game's doing pretty well right now.
5: Yeah, well said. It was on full display, especially in the fourth quarter against Ottawa, and that was en route to the 40-17 victory at home. Can they remain undefeated at home? Now, that's the next question. BC Lions coming to town on Friday, 7 o'clock is the kickoff. We've got the countdown show at 5:30 with Morley Scott, Dave Campbell, Blake Dermott, Cord Hines will be there. I'm sure they'll be having some barbecue somewhere along the line in the tailgate section.
10: The weather looks perfect for Friday. Looking at the long range ESCO, we're looking at somewhere between 25 to 27 degrees that day, and you know, maybe a little bit of cloud coming over top of the stadium at this point. We'll find out more as the hours count down to game time for that. But if you haven't got your tickets for the game, I'd suggest you go get them right quick here, because that's going to be a prime summer night to go catch some football, definitely.
5: Yeah, we haven't had too many of those this year. It's just, I was joking with, I know you were off yesterday, but we had Jake Lamferman of the Riverhawks on the show, and I joked with him about that and just said, like, how do you manage these rain delays? And he said, yeah, it is basically like every single night at 7:05 a thunderstorm rolls through town and we get half an inning of baseball in and then have to park it. He said it's a tough test, so we'll just hope that there's no lightning. You can play in rain, but we don't need lightning.
10: That's
5: don't
10: right
5: need any of that. Yeah, let's take a quick break here. On the other side, I will replay a clip from David Pagnotta, who was on with us for his last hit of the year yesterday. Just asked him simply about the Oilers' offseason and whether anything else is looming on that front. So here's a quick timeout as we put a pin in the show. We'll be right back, though, to Inside Sports on Chad.
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3: 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Go to

0: A quick clip here from last night's show. David Panyota making his final appearance of the year with us before enjoying some downtime over the course of this summer. Hockey season is definitely wound down, and we are firmly in the offseason, a couple weeks now removed from free agency. Not a lot of wiggling going on, not a lot of movement, but I did ask him last night whether the Oilers are in a position where they're standing pat, or could they venture into the waters of St. Anthony Mantha or Neely Tolvanen, for example, as one of these remaining free agents? Here's what Dave had to say.
1: Yeah, I think if the opportunity pops up, that they'll take advantage of it. I think this is an interesting summer because of the amount and level of activity. And I spoke to a bunch of people on both at the team level and on the agent side earlier this morning. And, you know, everybody kind of understood that the scheduling of this year has been shifted because of the amount of activity draft week and the amount of activity in and around July 1. Those 2 weeks really push things off a little bit. Typically the second week of July is when the remaining free agents start to, you know, find new homes. Well, you know, we're kind of around that, but just past it to a certain degree. And this might be the week where we start to see those types of players finding their homes. But everything's been pushed off a little bit because there is still so much activity. It's starting to die down and dwindle down now, but there has been a lot of activity on the trade front. And a lot of the teams that are interested in some of these free agents are saying, yeah, hang tight. We're just trying to see if we have alternative options here. We're evaluating everything. We'll circle back when we can. And I think the Oilers are kind of part of that group where, you know, they haven't closed up shop for the summer yet. They're not at the cottage. They're still kind of, you know, manning the phones and seeing if there are opportunities that may fall into their lap. And I think that's kind of where they're going to maintain their positioning, for a while. If something falls into that, into their lap, then of course they're going to take advantage of it regardless of the time of year. But I think, you know, after this week, where we'll start to see things start to calm and quiet even more, and then, you know, start to see how things kind of develop as we get closer to camp in September.
0: I can't stand the thought of more calm and quiet, if I'm being honest with you.
2: It is the season for calm and quiet, though, unfortunately. I think everybody's either out at the lake or going on excursions and that stuff. Like, I mean, last night, heck, just scrolling through Instagram before I went to bed, and I see that Celeste, Dreisaitl, Leon's wife, basically shooting a video of Leon running on a beach somewhere in, I don't know, Spain or Europe or something like that.
0: I think it's honeymoon season.
2: Yeah, it is. So he's just, you know, hanging out, doing his best David Hasselhoff impersonation or something. I don't know. But, they're kicking back, relaxing. Like, everybody should be, you know, this time of year, at least get a couple of weeks to do so, or a week or whatever, right? Summer. Go out there and enjoy it, right?
0: Absolutely. As much as we've been able to, anyway, with what the weather has presented. But, if you are in a position to track down better weather, I'm not going to fault you for that by any stretch of the imagination. We've got the Major League Baseball All-Star Game going on, and they have just finished some lengthy player introductions, but we will have that to report on in the out-of-town scoreboard a little bit later in the show tonight.
2: Mm-hmm. We are fast approaching the quietest day on a sports calendar, which will be kind of solved a little bit this year because of the World Cup, because of the massive matchup between Argentina and England tomorrow, basically. Mm-hmm. But other than that, not a whole lot happening on, you know, the scoreboard and so on and so forth.
0: Are you not a fan of the ESPYs?
2: No.
0: I don't know how many people are a fan of the ESPYs. Truth be told, I think it's something they do because there is no other thing on the sports calendar.
2: I think I stopped paying attention to the ESPYs in 2009 or something. I used to watch to see who, because they would do their version of the driver of the year for, you know, their best driver in motorsports or something. It was typically like a NASCAR guy that would get it, like a Tony Stewart or a Jimmy Johnson or something or whatever. And, you know, a couple times, Schumacher won it on the F1 side, but other than that, you know, that's like the only award I paid attention to out of that. So,
0: thought the Oilers were up for a team award of some kind recently, but I could be making that up. Because at the end of the day, it's an ESPY, and it really has no weight, no bearing.
2: It's like the old "whose line is it anyway" line. Everything's made up, and the points don't matter.
0: Points matter to the Edmonton Elks early this season. They've been collecting them all over the map. The only place they didn't was Kelowna, BC, and they've already got a chance to make some amends there. So we'll talk with Elks defensive lineman Jared Brinkman about exactly that after a quick global news weather traffic update.
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9: To believe. The green and gold are ready to rise, and Edmonton is ready to roar. One city, one team, one voice. 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
10: This is Global News. It is 6:30. I'm Zach Ferguson. Edmonton Fire Rescue spoke with reporters today about the fire last night that left one person dead and two others unaccounted for. The fire happened around 9:15 after a car collided with a three-story apartment building on 82nd Street and 132nd Avenue. Broken glass a gas line led to an explosion, starting the fire, which raged throughout the night. Investigation is ongoing. And staying with fire, crews responded to a house fire in the Cameron Heights neighborhood late this afternoon. Call came in around 4:30 near Cameron Ravine Drive and Cameron Ravine Way. There's no further details about the blaze at this moment. Wrapping up traffic today, here's Jackson McNulty.
11: Thank you, and one last look at the roads tonight. We do westbound traffic on the White Mud Pump with the brakes just after 178th Street as we navigate around a broken down vehicle sitting in the center lane. Keep your eyes peeled there. Making your way south through the city on Calgary Trail, we do have some lingering afternoon volume between the White Mud and 34th Avenue. Also keep in mind, 82nd Street remains closed after a residential structure fire. That closure sits both directions between 130th and 134th Avenue. 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From the Global One Traffic Center, I'm Jackson McNulty.
10: Thanks, Jackson. Environmental advocates say oil sand emissions are likely to outpace what would be reduced by the Pathways carbon storage project. That's because a proposed new pipeline to the West Coast, which is conditional on Pathways going forwards, would enable more oil sand production. And in 880 Ched weather, we got a severe thunderstorm watch here in Edmonton tonight. Looking at the forecast, going to fall down to an overnight low of 16, 30% chance of showers and a risk of thunderstorms. Tomorrow, up to a high of 28, another 30% chance of showers and another risk of thunderstorms. Thursday, up to a high of 29 with some sun. But right now in Edmonton, sitting at 26 degrees, I'm Zach Ferguson. Your next scheduled newscast will be at 7 on 880 Ched.
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0: came over across to the city, like over ahead of, like above the city, I should say, this weekend from when I was watching out at the racetrack were just insane, especially that one on Saturday that came over at about 2 o'clock or so. That was ugly. Uh-huh. That was unreal.
1: Also forced an evacuation into Hall C. So we appreciate the hospitality of the Expo Center for keeping us dry while we were dodging the raindrops. They haven't been dodging many raindrops, at least not through the first couple games of the season. It's been better lately for the Edmonton Elks, who are 4-1 on the season. An impressive start by any stretch of the imagination. To talk more about that, pleased to be joined on the line by Elks defensive lineman Jared Brinkman. Jared, you're on with Brendan tonight. How's it going?
2: Hey, how we doing, guys?
1: We're doing well, real well. You guys doing well, too, at 4-1 now after a convincing win over Ottawa. Score, I mean, it got lopsided late, but it wasn't always comfortable. What impressed you most, Jared, about the way that your defense managed that game before it ultimately got away from the Red Blacks in the fourth?
2: Yeah, you know, the thing about it in the CFL, you know, every team's good, and games are going to be tight, and it's just in those tight games, it's staying strong, and that's what the defense was doing with turnovers, you know, good coverage and good pressure on the QB, and, you know, we ended up, you know, the offense started rolling, and we started pushing that lead.
1: Would you say, with all that in mind, that was one of the most complete defensive performances of the season?
2: Yeah, I think so far it has been. I think, you know, all phases were hitting that game, and there's definitely things that we know we can still work on and get better, but, you know, it's a great start.
1: How satisfying was it to see the defense respond that way after things, you know, didn't necessarily pan out the way you would have wanted in Kelowna against the Lions?
2: Yeah, no, you know, 2 weeks ago, BC got the best of us that day, and they were the better team that day, but, you know, the good thing about it, we get to play them again on Friday, but, you know, the guys came back on a short week. We put in the work, you know, we said we were going to do it, and it showed up on game day.
1: Yeah, it sure did. Jared Brinkman on the line with us tonight on Inside Sports. The run defense really came under some scrutiny after the loss to the Lions, but it looked much more like itself against Ottawa. What would you say changed on that front, Jared?
2: You know, nothing changed. You know, it's not like we came up with a bunch of new calls or anything like that. It was just guys doing their job and being the more physical team, and we definitely did that last week, and you know, that's something we pride ourselves on, and you know, we plan to do that every week.
1: With injuries forcing change at linebacker in particular, Daryl Jabome has been thrown into a pretty significant role early in his career, no less. What have you seen out of the young middle linebacker there, Jared?
2: Yeah, no, DJ's been great. You know, he got thrown in the fire early as a rookie, but he's definitely shown up and, you know, shows he belongs in this league. So he's been great.
1: What does this say about your defensive culture that a young player can step into such an important role and hold his own?
2: Yeah, you know, throughout the year, you know, it's a long season. There's going to be injuries, so we're going to need those young guys to step up and create roles on the team. So, you know, we've already seen some guys do it, and there's going to be some guys that are, you know, going to do it throughout the season.
1: With Elks defensive lineman Jared Brinkman, this is your second year playing in this defensive system. Just how much more comfortable do you feel compared to this time last year?
2: Oh, I feel very comfortable. You know, whether it's just being the same defensive scheme or playing with the, you know, getting more time playing with the guys on the defensive line, but the whole unit, you know, we play off each other very well, and we like to get after teams.
1: Yeah, the chemistry along the defensive line, it seems to be growing every week. How has that group come together, would you say, in that regard, Jared?
2: Yeah, no, definitely. Like you said it, like every week we just get more and more comfortable. Feels like we've been playing with each other.

0: forever, and we just have fun when we're out there. So it makes it easy.
1: Now, that being said, Jordan Williams, a big piece of that defensive front, out now with an upper arm injury. How does the group adjust after losing such a big piece?
0: Yeah, you know, it's unfortunate about Jay Will. You know, he's a stud and he's having a hell of a year. And, you know, but we got guys that, you know, I know that will step up and fill the role because they put in the work. So I'm excited to see how they do.
1: When you evaluate the pass rush, Jared, do you think that the defensive line is getting home as often as you'd like?
0: Yeah, you know, it just it depends. You know, like last game, you can say we got two sacks, but, you know, we hit the QB 12 times. So, you know, that causes turnovers and they had 25 yards rushing. So I guess if you want, 10 sacks a game, I guess, then that's not good enough for you. But, you know, the defense was dominant.
1: Yeah, 100%. And I know for someone like yourself, it's got to be just as much about collapsing that pocket as it is about actually, you know, and creating those opportunities for your line mates as it is about anything else, right?
0: Yeah, for sure. You know, it's everyone's working off each other. The DBs are doing their job, locking down the receivers. So we have time to get to the QB. And when we do that, you know, they're having to get the ball out fast, check down, and linebackers are moving fast and making tackles.
1: Back to BC here. The only blemish on your record so far coming against the Lions, Jared, and now you get another crack at them, this time on your own turf. What do you think is, I guess, different heading into this rematch?
0: Yeah, you know, nothing's different. At the end of the day, we're going to line up against each other and play football, so... you know, it's another week. We're excited we get another opportunity, especially, you know, we still got a bad taste in our mouth from the other day. So we're excited.
1: If the Elks are going to come away with a victory this time, what do you think has to be better than it was in the first matchup?
0: We gotta stop the run. And, you know, that's something the D-line, we want to put on ourselves. So, that's what we're going to do. We stop the run, and good things will happen.
1: Right on. Jared, thank you very much for your time tonight. Appreciate it, and good luck against the Lions on Friday when they roll through town.
0: Awesome. I appreciate you guys having me on.
1: Jared Brinkman, defensive lineman of your Edmonton Elks. Unbelievable sack celebration. He's got the big belly rub going on when he does get home on a quarterback. But as I was alluding to there, he's more of a guy that just blows plays up because he can take up two or three blockers and then allow his teammates to go to work and go in there and get a sack, or a linebacker to go in there and get a sack, that kind of thing. He is, even if he's not the one with the lofty sack totals, he is indeed still a two-time Grey Cup champion, 2022 and 2024, and obviously a big piece of the puzzle there, an even bigger one now in the absence of Jordan Williams. That's that was an unfortunate development for sure.
2: Right, of course, and that's a key injury, but next man up, that's a mentality of football, and that's a mentality that Coach Killam and the rest of the assistants are trying to instill in this year's Elks. And so far, you know, with the 4-1 record, you look at it, and you look at a successful week against BC, you're basically halfway home when it comes to a playoff spot at this point. Because typically in a CFL season, you need 8 or 9 wins to put yourself into the conversation of a playoff spot at the end of the season. So I think that's, you know, it's not the key motivating factor. I think revenge would be the key motivating factor for this one. Yes, we finally get a chance to wipe the embarrassment of Kelowna off of our memories and everything. And we'll see what happens, you know, coming up on Friday. But I think that, you know, to be already considered one of the league's elite at this point in the season is a good thing. And you can silence even more critics of the team with a victory over BC as well this week on Friday. So I think the focus just is cleaning up the mistakes you made against the Lions and try to go for another W, right? So
1: Yeah, well said, for sure. This is very interesting and almost uncharted territory for the Edmonton Elks, at least in the modern incarnation.
2: It feels good.
1: It feels great.
2: It feels like this is a breath of fresh air, considering that, you know, in past years, the record's been reversed, you know, basically, an 0-5 or a 1-5, right? To go, 4-1 right now off of basically your first five games of the season is phenomenal. And it's just, it's a breath of fresh air and much needed for that franchise, definitely.
1: Yeah. I don't think, as Elks in particular, they've ever had a star like this. You go back to when they were the Eskimos and they had starts like this, but this is the first Elks team that has really been able to push through, and they're doing it in so many different ways, yes, but it's been, largely on the back, I believe, of Cody Fajardo's leadership.
2: Yeah, absolutely. I think the best start that they had prior to this might have been 2019, and I think that was, and Dave would know for sure, but I have a feeling that's like a 4-2 start or something like that, or whatever. And even before that, if you have to go back to grab a 5-1 start, maybe you have to go back to the Elks Ricky Ray led teams of the mid 2000s or something like that.
1: I think in 2017, they were 7-0.
2: Oh, okay.
1: I believe they had a nice 7-0 clip at that point.
2: There we go. Yeah, so, but that's almost 10 years ago now, Esko.
1: I know. It's crazy. It is absolutely crazy how long it's been since they've seen this kind of success. And so, don't take it for granted. As Kellen's saying, the weather's looking like it's going to be nice. Get out and see a game. Put your butt in a seat. There's no reason at this point not to when they're playing winning football. You can hold out for your own personal reasons, I suppose.
2: And the crowd is coming because from what I saw on the telecast last week, from the bit of the game that I caught, the crowds are starting to get back. The crowd against Ottawa was a little bit more, there's more people there than there was obviously off of the home opener because the weather was nicer and the team's doing better. So hopefully that crowd, kind of doubles for this Friday as well. So,
1: and still a Thursday night game versus a Friday night game. This might be a little bit easier.
2: That's night and day difference. Yes.
1: Yeah, I think that there's, again, lots of reason for a hefty crowd against the BC Lions. Won't be an easy matchup. Talk about winning 12 of 14 against the same team. I mean, that is domination. But they also have Nathan Rourke at their behest, and that's three-quarters of the issue with BC, is figuring out how to shut down Nathan Rourke. The problem in the last encounter was James Butler went off, and then you had two things that you needed to worry about. And that's exactly what Edmonton is trying to be. They're trying to be the team that you already know you have to worry about one element in Justin Rankin. But now you've got to worry about the passing attack because Fajardo can put it downfield. Maybe not downfield like he used to.
2: Right.
1: Maybe not ever been a downfield kind of guy, but he can still spot even players like Brendan O'Leary Orange who can break it for 90 yards. Right. He's got some options there. For sure.
2: Yeah, definitely. I mean, the options are more plentiful than they have been in past years for them. And I'd like to see, this is the first game we get to see with them this year with some motivation, with something to play for, and, with a little bit of fire in your belly. Because, again, this is a team that you went into Kelowna against a couple weeks ago, and they flat out embarrassed you. Just because, they killed your hot start, basically. So here's the motivation. Here's the carrot on the stick. Now go after it. Get the revenge game. It's in your house. Remain undefeated at home and start to build that positive momentum, right?
1: Yeah, exactly. You want to protect home turf at all costs. They have an opportunity to do so on Friday night against the Lions. Should be a doozy. 7 o'clock, 5:30 for the countdown show. Morley Scott, Dave Campbell, Blake Dermott, Gord Hines, all a part of the broadcast this week. 6:48 in Edmonton. Let's call a timeout here on Inside Sports. We have a score in the All-Star game. We'll get to that next.
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0: Major League Baseball All-Star Game going on as we take a peek at the out-of-town scoreboard. 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GCL Diesel is diesel understood. American League had the first crack at bat and went for three runs. And now Dylan Cease is on the bump. He got the start. John Schneider, his Jays manager, also the manager of the American League All-Star team this year. Cease threw a couple outs, has one strikeout, I believe, to his credit, and is just working away here with his battery mate, Shea Langeliers from the Athletics. The Sacramento Athletics?
1: The Vegas Athletics?
0: We're not
1: Oakland
0: sure
1: Athletics? I've heard it referred to in the past tense, too. I don't know.
0: Yeah, all I know is that it comes with a question mark now. That's what we can say for sure. But Langeliers is a heck of a player, so that's cool seeing, you know, all-star talent throwing to all-star talent.
1: I've also heard the joke that with their record, are they even considered athletes on the Athletics? So.
0: Yeah, they've got a funny way of like procuring nice talent, and then
1: they do nothing with
0: letting
1: them.
0: It go.
1: Yeah,
0: just
1: and then they
0: letting
1: just
0: it go.
1: Yeah, they just not even sell high with them. They kind of just sit there and then trade them off, and then they become like huge stars elsewhere. It's uncanny.
0: Josh Donaldson would be a prime example of that. The Blue Jays fans recognize. Yeah, I miss Josh Donaldson for sure. But that's what's gone on in Major League Baseball today. See, he's throwing 98-mile-an-hour sinkers. That's always nice to see. And then at FIFA, the World Cup, we had Spain getting past France.
1: Yeah, 2-0.
0: 2-0.
1: Is that an upset? Would you consider that an upset? Mild upset?
0: Yeah, I would.
1: I would, too.
0: I definitely would. And I know it was kind of a cheese ball penalty kick that got the scoring open. Lamine Yamal was hit, but, you know, he went down like there was a sniper in the ceiling.
1: Yeah, there's an art to that, right?
0: So. There is. So he got the call. It was right on the edge of the box, but the signal was immediately for a penalty. So Michael Oyarzabal stepped up, and that was the end of that. And then they got one more insurance marker later in the game. And France just, you know, from what I was hearing the experts say, they just played like a team full of individuals. And that's great when you've got a bunch of individual talent, which they do.
1: They do.
0: But it was not a night for that, evidently.
1: And also, you were hoping that if you're a France supporter, that Mbappe's hot streak would continue through the end of the tournament, right? And he wouldn't cool off. And it sounds like today he cooled off in a big way, right?
0: Yeah, he definitely did. France had actually more shots on target by the time this was all said and done. But the only two shots that Spain had on target both went onion bag. They both went in the back of the net.
1: That's all you need. You know, in a tournament like that, with finals that are routinely 1-0 or 2-0, like, I mean, you know, you just need one to get past the keeper, and you're basically playing to protect your lead at that point, right?
0: So. Yeah, exactly. Stack 11 behind the ball, and you're basically just parked the bus at that point. Spain had 1% more possession. Otherwise, it was split right down the middle, 51-49 for the Spaniards, the Spanish side. France had 7 corners to just 1 for Spain. So, like, it was a game that I don't know. I frankly didn't watch it in its entirety, but I thought that France definitely left one of their best performances, or they didn't leave it on the pitch, I should say.
1: That's right. There we go.
0: They struggled, and that's where they find themselves now. In this, is there a third place game? Do we know that for sure? Because
1: I asked Dave Campbell the same question. He thought that there was. I haven't seen any confirmation of that. But.
0: No, I think it's lose and go home.
1: Okay, so that would be... we'll have to look at the FIFA World Rankings to see who gets third then, I guess.
0: Yeah, well, and maybe there is a game to decide who would theoretically get third in the FIFA World Rankings, but Somebody will text us. Somebody will know. 780-451-8800. You can get a hold of us that way. We are going to the ice next. We'll bring aboard Derek Van Deest from NHL.com and talk Oilers for the next half hour. Get him to give a letter grade on the body of work that Stan Bowman did. Talk a bit about the money created by the Darnell Nurse move. On paper, the roster looks improved to me, but how much of that is going to hinge on development with the coaching staff they've implemented? That's another question we'll ask. Derek Van Deest coming up next, so don't go anywhere. You've got Inside Sports on Chad.
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8: This is football news. It's 7 o'clock. I'm Zach Ferguson. It is 26 degrees, heading down to 16 tonight and up to 28 tomorrow. An intense investigation is now underway after a crashed car into a North Edmonton building last night set ablaze to a building. Global's Catherine Ludwig with more.
9: One person is dead after a gas explosion Monday night at a multi-story building in the north end of Edmonton. The top two levels were home to 16 apartments. The bottom level is commercial stores. Police say a 62-year-old man crashed his vehicle into the back of the building, hitting a gas line that caused the explosion and fire. They're still investigating and can't say yet what led up to the crash. The man who died was 85 years old, and police confirmed he died from his injuries after jumping off of a balcony to escape the flames. Seven people are injured and in stable condition in hospital, including the driver. Police Chief Warren Dreikel says emergency crews remained on scene Tuesday assessing the situation.
10: Due to the complexity of this investigation, the EPS has implemented a mass casualty investigative protocol, which is being led by our homicide section. We ask the public for their patience as we do this and to avoid the scene, which is unstable and dangerous.
9: Police say 82nd Street will remain closed in all directions between 131 Avenue and 133 Avenue for at least the next few days as the investigation unfolds. The Red Cross is assisting people who were displaced by the fire. Catherine Ludwig, Global News.
11: Fire crews responded to a house fire in the Cameron Heights neighborhood late this afternoon. The call came in at around 4:30 near Cameron Ravine Drive and Cameron Ravine Way. Neighbors have told Global News the fire started at one home and quickly spread to another. There's no further details about the blaze at this moment. An Alberta judge has temporarily frozen up to $8.5 million in assets belonging to a key separatist figure. A co-founder of the Alberta Prosperity Project, Jeffrey Rath, is a leading voice in the separatist movement and has long represented First Nations and landmark treaty settlements. The ruling stems from a court fight from one of those settlements, which escalated from a fee dispute into a battle over trust money. MRU political science professor Lori Williams says the court found there were no reasonable grounds to believe assets could be moved or dissipated before any judgment in the dispute.
12: This is a rare court order. This doesn't happen very often, and it doesn't happen unless there are concerns about whether the money that could be involved in the claim might be removed.
11: The order remains in effect until tomorrow when the next hearing is scheduled. And a British Columbia man exposed in a Panama paper is now the subject of a Canada-wide warrant for his arrest.
13: Properties tied to Wen Tao Yang and his wife were targeted in 2018 raids by the Canada Revenue Agency, the RCMP, and West Vancouver Police. Yang was charged in 2025 with tax evasion and fraud, and CRA says he's repeatedly failed to appear in court. Back in 2019, the CRA said it had identified nearly 900 Canadian individuals and corporate entities in the Panama Papers, a 2016 information leak that showed hundreds of billions of dollars sheltered in tax havens around the world. Jason White, The Canadian Press.
11: Moving to 880 CHED weather, we do have a severe thunderstorm watch right now in Edmonton tonight, with Environment Canada warning of some severe thunderstorms that may be capable of producing some strong wind gusts, large hail, and heavy rain. Residents are being asked just to be careful and go inside. Looking at the forecast, though, falling down to an overnight low of 16, 30% chance of showers and a risk of thunderstorms. Tomorrow, both will carry over in a high of 28. Thursday, up to a high of 29 with some sunny skies. Right now, though, here in Edmonton, sitting at 26 degrees, I'm Zach Ferguson. Your next scheduled newscast will be at 7:30 on 880 CHED.
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5: 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And now, here's your host, Brandon Ascott, on 880 CHED.
0: Second hour of the show coming at you live from the BetMGM studio here at 880 CHED headquarters. Appreciate you joining us for another hour of Inside Sports. It's Brendan Escott. Kellen Kennedy is with us as well.
1: I should get a lion sound effect for that because, it's the lion, right?
0: It's MGM? The lion, yeah.
1: Yeah. You should find a big cat somewhere.
0: We can do that.
1: Mm-hmm.
0: Easy peasy. Ruben has texted us to say that, yes, there is, in fact, a third-place game. It goes Saturday at 3 o'clock in the World Cup. So France will face the loser of this next game, and Spain will face the winner.
1: Mm-hmm. So, yeah, loser of Argentina-England, which is tomorrow. That's going to be a good game.
0: Oh, yeah, it is. I am pulling for the English side, but I am skeptical about their chances.
1: Man, yeah. Go against Argentina, man. That's a giant. But I think if England beats Argentina, it might be England's to lose in that final. But Argentina, maybe with France going out, I think that might have just opened the door for Argentina. We'll see. I don't know. It's going to be huge.
0: Can they go back to back? That's the question now. We shall see. We'll find out, I guess, after tomorrow, whether they have punched their ticket to the final or not. But I promised you some hockey talk here in this half hour segment, and we'll get right to it now that we've linked up with our Derek Van Deest from NHL.com. Derek, it's always a pleasure having you on the show. How's it going tonight?
16: Good, good. How are you doing?
0: Excellent, thank you. Lots has happened since we've last talked with respect to this Oilers hockey team, and I figured we'd start back on the first of this month. If you were handing out a report card, what letter grade would you give Stan Bowman for his work that he did on July 1st?
16: Well, probably a B, but I'd like to see how things turn out. But I thought he was very active, very busy, not only just signing free agents, but getting his own guys signed and locked and loaded. So I think there was some deficiencies there that he was looking at, kind of basically filling. And I think he did that for the most part. So I think it's just a matter of seeing how some of these moves work out. But for the most part, I thought he did a really good job. I thought he identified the needs of this team, and he went out and tried to fill them the best he could. So it'll be interesting to see. But obviously the big thing, it started with the trade of Darnell Nurse, and I think getting his entire contract off the books and allowing him to have that flexibility with the salary cap to make these moves was important. So I think that was the number one move, and then once you were able to get that Darnell's contract off the books and get San Jose to take the whole thing, and I think that was a big thing, that was a big deal, and so you have to commend him for being able to do that, and then kind of was able to kind of spend that money and move it around and bring some other players in. So yeah, like I said, if it works out well, then yeah, I'll probably go back and revisit it, but it's still interesting to see how some of these players and some of these moves work out.
0: Yeah, fair enough. And there's, as you say, some continuity, and there's some new faces involved as well. But they didn't really overspend on any of it, even though they had the opportunity to, and maybe a tendency of doing so in years past. So that's really, Derek, what I thought stood out to me, is that they didn't overexert the cap situation just because they finally had some flexibility.
16: Yeah, and I think what Stan Bowman is doing is he didn't want to spend it all on July 1st. So I think he's looking at that going, wait, we need some cap space towards in the season or towards the trade deadline to see how we can shore up this team. So, yeah, he didn't want to paint himself in a corner, and I thought he did a good job of that, of not doing that, and I thought he did a good job of giving himself some flexibility, bringing in some fresh faces, bringing in some new faces, and some guys that can help this team. So I think overall, Oilers fans have to be happy with the work Stan Bowman did on July 1st and then moving forward here and getting some of these guys signed.
0: Derek Van Diest with us from NHL.com. In goal, he acquired Devon Levi for a third-round pick in what I thought was a really astute move. I think many believe that he is probably the best prospect that we've seen in this organization in some time. What was your reaction when that deal came together?
16: Yeah, it's going to see how interesting. Everyone remembers Devon Levi and what he did with the Canadian National Junior Team and what kind of working his way through the ranks. He really kind of didn't get an opportunity in Buffalo. Like, he was in there, but there was guys playing in front of him. So I think it's going to be a situation where he's going to be a good young goalkeeper or goaltender for the Oilers. And whether or not they go through a three goaltender rotation system, I'm not a big fan of that. Or if he goes down to the American Hockey League and gets a ton of starts, plays a lot of games, and if he's ready to get called up when he needs to be called up, then that'll be good. But yeah, it's good to have a good young goaltender like that in your system, playing behind two veteran guys. So it'll be interesting to see what the Oilers do with their goaltending and how they kind of work it. But yeah, that was a pretty good move. And like I said, if it works out, if Levi comes and plays well and works out and is the goalie that a lot of people expected him to develop into, then that'll be a really good move for the Oilers.
0: And they had some options on whatever veteran guy they were going to bring in. I believe that somebody of that ilk was on their way, but it could have been a Cam Talbot, for example. Instead, it's Frederik Andersen. What do you make of that?
16: Now, Frederik Andersen, this is funny. It's a goalie that I thought the Oilers should have gone after a long time ago, back when he was with Toronto. The knock on Freddie Andersen, though, is that he does get injured a lot. There's always, he has trouble staying healthy. But when he is healthy, he's a very good goalie. And then I know that Mike Babcock had him in Toronto, and basically he played exceptionally well in Toronto. I thought he had fantastic seasons in Toronto. went this year, got the start for the playoffs, and didn't lose that job until he got hurt towards the end. So, yeah, this is a goaltender with some pedigree. He might be getting a little older. He said himself, I'm not a guy that can play 65 games anymore. So you have to see how many games he can play. Can he be a good 1A for the Oilers? Can he play 30, 35 games? And if he can do that, he might be able to spell off Tristan Jarry. So I think maybe that's what they're looking at him. What I'm a little surprised for is that there wasn't a didn't seem to be a big market for him. Like it was here, and the Oilers got him at a relatively really good price for a Stanley Cup winning goalie. So, but if he can stay healthy, he can really help this ball this hockey team. And I think that's the situation there, is that he's always been a really good goalie when he's healthy. But when he's injured, it's really tough because he's been through a lot of injuries throughout his career. But I think they're not taking a big chance with him. If it doesn't work out, you're looking at, it was $1 million price tag. I think the cap is 2.4 or something like that. So, and then you have Devon Levi there as kind of a security blanket. So I think it was a good move by the Oilers to bring in this guy. And if he can kind of find this form and be the goalie that we've seen in the past, it's going to be really good for the Oilers.
0: There was plenty of speculation that Mike Babcock's hiring might make Edmonton a bit of a tougher sell in free agency, but I don't get the sense that that's materialized at all. Were you surprised by how little of a factor that became ultimately?
16: No, not really, because I just think people look at that pedigree and what Mike Babcock has done in the past, and it's a situation where I think if you're a young player, if you're a free agent, you're looking at the Oilers as a whole. You're looking at that team saying, hey, this is a Stanley Cup contender, and the Stanley Cup contender is knocking on my door to kind of come help them. So I don't think that was a big factor at all. And, I've asked some guys about Mike Babcock, and some guys are really looking forward to playing for him. Some guys said, yeah, that's my style of coach. I like to be pushed. I like to be challenged. So, no, I don't think it was a factor. I know sometimes there were some voices out there that obviously didn't like the hire, but I think for the most part, players want to play here in Edmonton. They want to play with Connor McDavid. They want to play with Leon Draisaitl, and they want to be part of this organization because it's one of the top organizations in the NHL right now. So I think it's a situation where I don't think there was a lot of pushback when someone said, I'm not coming there because I don't like your head coach. And I don't think there's a lot of that when it comes to free agency. I think they look at coaches, but I don't think a lot of free agents go, no, I'm not going to play for that guy. So, yeah, I'm not surprised that it really hasn't happened a lot.
0: On paper, this roster looks improved, I would suggest. But how much of Edmonton's success next season, Derek, hinges on what Mike Babcock and DJ Smith can implement defensively, especially?
16: Well, I think we've seen a lot of coaches come through here, and every coach says, well, we're going to make the top guys play defense. We're going to make the challenge the top guys. We're going to make them accountable. And, three games into the season, you see McDavid and Draisaitl on the same line. So I think it's a situation where you want to do that. You want to challenge those guys. But, there's been some tough coaches here before. Ken Hitchcock couldn't do it. Todd McClellan couldn't do it. Dave Tippett couldn't do it. So it'll be interesting to see what kind of approach Mike Babcock has. And what interests me is the first time, okay, if you've got to hold guys accountable, the first time Evan Bouchard throws a pizza up the middle and ends up in the back of the net, are you going to sit him down for 10 minutes of a period? The first time Leon Draisaitl sends a backhand sauce pass up the blue line and ends up in the net, are you going to make him accountable? Are you going to make McDavid accountable for not back checking hard enough? And I think that's always been the issue with coaches coming in here. They all talk about they want to do it, but then again, those guys are your bread and butter. You need those guys out on the ice. So it'll be interesting to see how Mike Babcock deals with it. But yeah, it's like all the coaches come in here saying the same thing. This team has to have structure. This team has to play defensively. But then when you're in trouble, you kind of go back to that well, don't you? So I think it'll be interesting to see how Babcock handles that.
0: Just a couple more here for Derek Van Deest from NHL.com with us on Inside Sports tonight. With Claude Giroux no longer an option, the Oilers still with some flexibility under the salary cap. Do you think that Stan Bowman lets this cap space ultimately build toward that trade deadline, or could you still see another move perhaps before training camp?
16: I think he lets it sit, because I think once the season gets going and then teams know what they have and see what they have, then they can get a better judge of what they need. And then also other teams around the league, you know, there's a lot of teams that go into the season thinking they have, they're a playoff contender, thinking they're going to have good years, and then for whatever reason things don't work out, then suddenly instead of being a buyer, you're a seller. And so I think that's one of those things. If you want to contend, like all the contending teams and teams that will be challenging for the cup probably will go into the trade deadline or towards that deadline and go, okay, we need one more piece to help us get us over the hump, or we need two more pieces to help us get over the hump. But I don't think you know that until you get into that situation, and so you want to be prepared for that. So I think right now you're looking at the roster that the Oilers are going to start the season with, and then if you got to tinker along the way, then you tinker along the way, you make those changes. So it'll be interesting to see what happens, but I don't see him in a hurry to spend whatever's left on the salary cap.
0: Are you of the belief that this roster is currently better than the one that finished last season, or are we still in a stage where we're not quite sure?
16: I think we're still in a stage where we're not quite sure. I think, you know, where are those 21 goals going to come from that you lost, and you know, and then where are some of those that toughness, and where who's going to make up those 20 minutes, 22 minutes that Darnell Nurse plays in all those tough situations. So you've subtracted stuff from your roster. You've kind of tried to fill those roles, but I think you have to wait and see if you can fill those roles, if these players do, in fact, you know, a guy like Ryan Shea, if he can come in and step in and do what he did last year for Pittsburgh, can he do it again this year for the Oilers? Can some of these other free agents do what they're expected to do? So I think it's still a wait and see before we say it. On paper, it might look better, but there are still some holes to fill. And like I said, you got to fill the Roslovic goals. You got to fill the Darnell Nurse minutes. And you got to see how your goaltending is this year. You essentially let your starting goalie go, and you're hoping these other three guys can kind of make up the difference. So it's going to be interesting to see what happens with that.
0: Yeah, lots of intrigue heading into the season. Derek, thank you for spending a few minutes of your off season with us here tonight on Inside Sports. Appreciate it.
16: No problem. Thanks for having me on.
0: Of course. That's Derek Van Dees joining us from NHL.com for a lengthy Oilers discussion there. And appreciate that, because there isn't a whole heck of a lot of Oilers going on, but it's nice to touch base with DVD and get his thoughts on things from time to time as well. Yeah, there's, like, when I tell you there's no hockey news, man, there is really no hockey news.
1: There's one bit of hockey news I saw today, and that was the cover for EA Sports NHL 27 was announced, and it will be Macklin Celebrini on the cover. So that's what we have.
0: There you go. There it is right there. He's looking good on the cover as well in that Sharks uniform.
1: Mm-hmm.
0: Sure, we'll have a couple iterations of that depending on how much money you want to fork out for that game.
1: As always, there we go. So it'll be interesting to see what the team lineup would be for that one if EA does indeed there's a rumor that they're going after the NCAA licensing for the game for this year, so we'll see what happens if that comes to fruition or not. Otherwise, if they do get that, do the CHL teams stick around? Because that's a moneymaker for CHL teams as well, right? So
0: I mean, I assume so. Anytime you end up in a game, that's got to be good news money-wise for somebody. And even if it's not all the college teams, I think even to have a few out of a certain play mode, a certain game mode there, that would be really neat. You know how in Madden, NFL, you get to sort of choose from a list of select universities and then sort of do your be a pro that way. I wonder if you could choose the university route now in NHL 27. Interesting.
1: Yeah.
0: Interesting. But we know for sure Macklin Celebrini is on the cover of the game. I liked your story to Aiden Canham about the lore behind NHL 04.
1: Yeah. Yeah, a little dark history behind that. That was pretty cool. So just quickly, what's that? The TLDR, is that what the kids call it? The too long didn't read? Basically, yeah.
0: What that stands for?
1: Yeah, I think so. I don't know. But anyway, that's what it stands for right now. But anyways, it's the cover for 04, the cover athlete, was Danny Heatley of the Atlanta Thrashers. Unfortunately, the incident happened in training camp that year, and EA quite quickly took those games off the shelves and recast their cover athlete as Joe Sakic. However, they did sell a bunch of games or copies of the game with Danny Heatley on the cover, so those games are highly sought after on the collector's market. If you can get a copy, like a, almost like a mint condition copy of the game with Danny Heatley on the cover, that one I think is pulling, you know, at least $100 on some collectors' websites and that stuff. So
0: it's not bad at all.
1: Mm-hmm.
0: And you say you've got one that you can blow the dust off of sitting on the shelf.
1: Yeah, I have both copies, actually. Like I had mentioned, I have a copy of both. I have the copy with Danny Heatley, and I got one with Joe Sakic as well. But they're well used. I bought them years ago at a secondhand game shop, right? So previously played, I believe, is the terminology, right?
0: Yes.
1: So, yeah.
0: Yeah. Oh, interesting stuff.
1: Mm-hmm.
0: Very interesting stuff. All right. Well, good time for a break here on Inside Sports. We'll come back in just a couple of minutes.
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0: Bottom of the third inning now at the Major League Baseball All-Star Game. 3-0, the AL leads it. Dylan Cease of your Toronto Blue Jays struck out three in his inning of work, his half inning of work. Doesn't get much better than that. He's punched out a lot of batters this year. No big surprise. We're going to the hardcore next on Inside Sports. We'll be buzzing with Baker when we get back. Stingers head coach, general manager Jordan Baker set to join us. Give us a rundown of what's been going on lately with Edmonton's basketball team. So don't go anywhere. You've got Inside Sports tonight on Chad.

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5: This is Global News. It is 7:30. I'm Zach Ferguson. It is 26 degrees, heading down to 16 tonight and up to 28 tomorrow. We do have a severe thunderstorm warning here in Edmonton, but first, Edmonton Fire Rescue spoke with reporters today after a fire last night that left one person dead and two others unaccounted for. The fire happened around 9:15 after a car collided with a three-story apartment building on 82nd Street and 132nd Avenue. A broken gas line led to an explosion, starting the fire, which raged throughout the night. Investigation is still ongoing, and fire crews responded to a house fire in the Cameron Heights neighborhood late this afternoon. The call came in around 4:30 near Cameron Ravine Drive and Cameron Ravine Way. There are no further details about this blaze right now. Environmental advocates say oil sand emissions are likely to outpace what would be reduced by the Pathways carbon storage project. That's because a proposed new pipeline to the West Coast, which is conditional on Pathways going forwards, would enable more oil sand production. And the Assembly of First Nations Annual General Assembly in Ottawa heard today from chiefs who said a new federal clean water bill walks back on hard-won rights. Two opposition MPs have joined First Nation leaders in denouncing the Carney government's new proposed clean water legislation that has dropped wording from a previous version. The wording would have explicitly recognized First Nations' right to clean drinking water. Moving into 880 Ched weather, a severe thunderstorm watch right now in Edmonton tonight, with Environment Canada warning of some severe thunderstorms that may be capable of producing some strong wind gusts, large hail, and heavy rain. Residents are being told that we could see some damages to multiple different parts of your home. Looking to the forecast, though, tonight, dropping down to an overnight low of 16, 30% chance of showers and the risk of thunderstorms. Both will carry us over into tomorrow as we get up to a high of 28 degrees. Thursday, a high of 29 with some sunny skies. Right now, though, here in Edmonton, we are sitting at 26 degrees. I'm Zach Ferguson. Your next scheduled newscast will be at 8 o'clock on 880 Ched.
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1: We're live in the BetMGM studios here at 880 Ched. Excited for another edition of Buzzing with Baker. We'll get you the lowdown on all things

0: Yeah, not the results we wanted, certainly. I mean, I thought we did a great job on the road in Winnipeg, trying to, sneak one out there and had opportunities in target time to close it out. So, that was a performance we were okay with when it's one or two possessions that maybe, didn't go our way. But, then we came home and had a bit of a stinker against Vancouver, could not keep them from, racking it up and scoring a bunch of points, which is, an area of concern for us. So we got lots of things to work on as we head out to Ontario here.
1: Yeah, long road trip coming up for you guys. We'll get to that in a second. But, the results, I wonder, more about execution or were there some positives in there that didn't show up on the scoreboard?
0: Certain things were execution. Other stuff was, just about where our priorities lie. I think, the challenging part was they made a couple of nice plays, Vancouver did, and we tried to respond with offense versus trying to respond with, hey, next defensive possession, let's be a little bit better. And, we're not a team that wants to try to outscore other teams or go basket for basket. And we've got to rely on our defense and play games in the 80s and 90s if we want to, be where we want to be at the end of the season. So, film is always the truth. And, we're hoping that guys will respond once they've seen some of the stuff that doesn't align with where we want to try to be.
1: Stingers head coach and general manager Jordan Baker with us tonight on Inside Sports. Even during a long losing stretch, and this hasn't been necessarily a long one, but a few games anyway, usually you can highlight some individual performances that stand out. I wonder who has caught your eye for the right reasons in the last couple.
0: I think, somebody like Isaac Jack, for example, who, started the last couple of games for us and is doing really good things from that center position. I mean, he's really been really solid for us. I think, his desire as a young professional to be coached and to get better is serving him very well, and he's starting to play a much bigger role for us than when he, started the season. So somebody like him, and then, we've got sort of our consistent guys in Trey King and Nick Hornsby and Emmanuel Bandamel, who have all showed flashes. It's just we'd like to get everybody on the same page and get the ball rolling that way.
1: Yeah, it's crazy to look at what Hornsby's done in terms of his averages. You can tell what a quality player he is now that he's back in the lineup, has been for a few games. I'm sure it's a very welcomed addition for you guys. Now, three-game skid comes at a reasonably critical point in the season here. I mean, playoffs are kind of looming. Lots of time left to jockey for position, but where does it leave you in the playoff picture right now, Jordan? And how do you keep the focus on the bigger goal?
0: Yeah, I mean, we haven't clinched anything yet, so we're still trying to find a way to move forward. I think the big setback with that game against Vancouver is now they have the tiebreak against us if we've been with identical records for hosting a playoff game, and that's sort of second seed. So we got some work to do, certainly. I don't know if hosting a playoff game is in our destiny unless we go on some run, and now we don't control the outcome, right? Like we don't play Vancouver or Winnipeg anymore. We don't have an opportunity to sort of shrink that gap by going head to head. So, we've got to take care of business against the opponents that we do have left. We have the same number of wins as Saskatoon right now, and we play them two more times. So those two games are going to be extremely important in, trying to jockey for that third seed in the West.
1: Is there something that you guys were doing a little earlier in the season that you would like to rediscover with this group, or do you figure that this team is playing as close to its best basketball lately as it could be?
0: No, I think both sides of the ball, there's lots of things we need to try to fix. I mean, we've been trying some different things. I mean, the hard part is we're not practicing very often right now with our travel schedule and game schedule, so we always, as a coaching staff, want to try to adapt and add pieces, whether it's offensively or defensively, some different schemes. And the only time we're getting real live repetitions of those things are in games. So we've got lots of areas to improve on, and we're going to have to continue to use the live action games to get those reps, and hoping guys, come with the right approach and right attitude to the shoot-arounds and the walkthroughs that we do have, so that when it comes to game time, they're in the right place mentally, and then it's just a matter of trying to execute.

0: it when the lights are on.
1: You do head out on this four-game road trip with the playoff race tightening up, as we suggest. Just how significant is this stretch of games in terms of the biggest challenge of playing four straight away from home in this league?
0: Yeah, I mean, personally, I like the road challenge. You know, guys, they're together in airports and on airplanes and in buses and in hotel rooms, and that's where you build some trust and some camaraderie in such a short season. Sometimes you need that, right, to battle through adversity. And, you know, going out to Scarborough, they're the number one seed in the league, so it's going to be a great test for us, and we know we got to bring our best to match what they've been doing. So I think, you know, that's going to really set the tone for the trip. And then, you know, we got a few, you know, important games against the Saskatchewans or Saskatoons and the Calgarys of the Western Conference as we try to, you know, right the ship. And then, you know, three home games to finish the season. You know, we lean on our fans a little bit more and allow them to carry us through and, you know, put on a good show for all that they've done for us over the course of the season.
1: I've got one more on the Stingers, and then we'll end with a bit of an off-the-beaten-path question. So, you know, we've only got a handful of games left before the playoffs. I wonder what the biggest thing you want to see from your team to convince you that it is ready to make a deep run?
0: Yeah, I think just some consistency on the defensive end, right? Like, talk about offense wins games, defense wins championships. I think we need to see, you know, some games in the 80s where, you know, hey, we can hold some of these explosive offenses. You know, you think about Scarborough, you think about Khalil Ahmad out in Niagara. It's like, these are guys that are professional scorers, and we need to be able to show that we can follow a game plan and execute and hold them to some low numbers, things that are going to translate come playoff time. So, yeah, just some tightening up defensively, making lives difficult for our opponents, and, you know, having the freedom to play offense the way we want, but, you know, making sure we're disciplined on the defensive side.
1: And to wrap up, Jordan, 2007 U-17 team is being honored into the inducted into the Alberta Basketball Hall of Fame. You were a member of that team, were you not? I mean, just how special an honor is this?
0: Yeah, I was. You know, it was my first year. I was a younger member of the U-17 team. So, you know, we had lots of great players that went on to have, you know, illustrious careers either at the U Sports or NCAA level on that team. So, you know, I came off the bench and tried to contribute where I could, but, really special summer with that team Alberta. And, you know, it's funny, I've got a guy on my staff here with the Stingers who was an assistant coach of that team. So he coached me back in 2007, early in his coaching career. So, the connections run deep. You know, I had a guy who was a groomsman in my wedding party who was on that team in 2017. So, you know, those are the fun memories that you get from playing organized sport at a high level and relationships that last a lifetime. So it'd be great to see all those guys again. And obviously, you know, very honored that Alberta Basketball is saying, hey, these guys deserve to be honored at that gala. So looking forward to it, certainly.
1: Right on. Congratulations on that, Jordan. And thank you for spending some time talking basketball with us tonight on Inside Sports. We'll do it again in a week's time.
0: Sounds great.
1: Jordan Baker there with us on Buzzin' with Baker, our weekly chat with Stingers head coach, general manager, president, Jordan Baker. With lots of insights there into a team that is pushing for playoffs, but needs some results here in a hurry, for sure. They have had an up-and-down season, some more down than up recently, and are looking for some consistency, I would think. But they've also hit a tough part of their schedule. They're going to have to go out on the road and take on Scarborough. That's the best team in the league. And so you see what happens there, and then you go from there. Maybe it's a launching point. But it's not going to be easy, that's for sure. It is 7:44 in Edmonton. Why don't we go a little earlier into our final break of the show tonight, and then we'll come back and put a pin in things and send you off into the last show with David Cooper when we return to Inside Sports on Chad.
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1: Some sort of a break in the Major League Baseball All-Star Game to set off thousands of dollars of fireworks.
13: Mm-hmm.
1: Looks like they're having fun out there in Philly, and why not?
13: Yeah, they had a tape of Ray Charles singing America the Beautiful and doing some sort of pomp and circumstance. Pyro and ballyhoo, if you will.
1: Yeah, lots of that. Lots of the aforementioned ballyhoo going on in Philadelphia right now, which, again, I say it's the Midsummer Classic. You got to have a little fun. I'll tell you who was having fun in that game that Edmonton took on Ottawa in Thursday of last week. That was Javon Leak.
13: Mm-hmm.
1: Quality returner, we all know that, but he is a menace out of the backfield and hadn't really been used as such in the previous few games. But he was unleashed, and especially in the fourth quarter, giving a nice balance alongside Justin Rankin, a little lightning to the thunder, as it were. But he's just trying to take advantage, Leak, as of the time that he does get on offense.
14: They got packages for me. I just know when my opportunity comes, I got to do what I do with it. So, you know, just so they can put me in a little bit more. But you got a guy like Rank, you know, running the way he's running, man. And then I just come in and can kind of do the same thing. It's just, it's powerful. It's hard to stop. So I just hope we keep this going, man. You know, I just, every opportunity I get, I'm keep trying to do what I do.
1: Yeah, and I think it should be more opportunity for him in the rushing game. Javon Leake has provided enough of a spark over his tenure here in Edmonton to lead me to believe that you can operate with him out of a healthy backfield role. And he mentioned this about taking advantage when both he and Justin Rankin are on the field.
14: Yeah, definitely, man. That's lightning and thunder. That's my guy. We always trying to get packages in where we're both in the game, man. You know, it's a lot of eye candy. It's a lot of formations that you got to try to figure out with us in the game together. So, and at the same time, it's fun, man, seeing my brother out there with him. So, like I said, the more we keep doing that, you know, it's going to be difficult for offense. I mean, defenses to stop.
1: Yeah, on the subject of getting 10 carries in the game against Ottawa, Leake was pretty pleased with that.
14: It felt good, man, just getting in the groove of the game. I felt like with every carry, you know, I got extra confidence. So it was just felt good to get out there, help my team a little bit, and, you know, play running back.
1: Yeah, absolutely. He went off for 85 yards on 10 carries. Could have had more. One long of 22. He had a long of, like, I don't know, 67, something like that off the top of my head, that was called back due to a penalty. Things got a little bit chippy toward the end of the game. And I know we had a texter last night asking why Mark Killam only went for a field goal at the end of the game. Well, Mark Killam said it was to try and keep temperatures low. He didn't need to go for a touchdown at that juncture of the game. Mm-hmm. That only would have ran the score up, and that only would have served to peeve off Ottawa, who was already sitting there with a B under their saddle.
13: That's right. Yeah, and, you know, obviously that's the last time the two teams would meet this year, but you don't know, like, you know, with trades and stuff like that, there could be players from that Ottawa franchise going to different locales or teams that you'd be playing later in year two that would give them, you know, bulletin board material or whatever the next time the Elks and whoever would match up with, you know, XYZ on the opposite roster, right? So very smart move there by Killam to kind of keep the level-headedness of the game, you know, as best as he could, right?
1: So. Yeah, absolutely. Back to Leake for just a couple more seconds here. Leake says, I feel like I can handle more touches on offense.
14: I think I could definitely handle it. You know, I did pretty well in the game. Towards the end, I was getting a lot of carries on that last drive, and I just came from punt return. So it's just a balance, just kind of figuring out, just controlling my breathing. It's fine. It's nothing too crazy. I'm not the starting back, so it's not hard to come in for a couple packages and just get a couple carries.
1: And make the most of them, as he did against Ottawa. Now, they're facing the Lions again. This is not a winless Ottawa Red Blacks team. This is a BC Lions team that is right now battling through injuries, but have proven that they can, in fact, get the job done against this very Elks side. Javon Leake with the last word today on Inside Sports, saying that facing the Lions is, you know, it's a difficult test after they lost in Kelowna back on the 4th of July.
14: And it's time. Just do what we did, you know, not do better than what we did last time, man. And, you know, just get back to the drawing board. It's been a good week of practice. We got to continue. We got a couple of days left, man. And, you know, just get a win, man. We haven't beat Nathan Rope yet, so I'm sick of hearing about it. And I'm just ready to, you know, compete and play at a high level.
1: Talking about some bulletin board material, yeah, Nathan Rourke has owned this Edmonton Elks side. I think he's 7 for his last 7. When it comes to victories, and I don't want to pull numbers out of thin air, but that is the kind of domination that he has exerted on the Edmonton Elks, who, you know, with the team they have now, are going to want nothing to do with that storyline. They go out there, they handle the day's business, and then they move on.
13: That's
1: right from their coaching staff down. You know, you listen to the official Mark Killam show earlier this week, and there was a point where he said, "Morley, I haven't thought about Ottawa in 5 days." You know, like it basically gets compartmentalized the second the game is over. I mean, not to say you don't try and look and learn things from each loss or win, for that matter. But obviously the sights are set forward with this Elks group, and it's proving to be an effective methodology.
13: Yep, time to focus on BC in a revenge game. And, you know, you don't get a chance at BC after this week in the regular season at all. So this is a team that you're probably probably going to be fighting with a playoffs or fighting for a playoff spot with, I should say, towards the end of the season as well, because I think this start with BC is it's a little bit of an abnormality with them. I think they'll eventually get going. I don't think they're as bad as they have been, or the record reflects that that they are, if that makes any sense. So, you know, this is the last chance you have to, you know, really take it to the Lions and get a victory and, you know, start stacking some of the tiebreakers in your favor a little bit if it comes to that for, you know, the end of the season for, you know, said playoff spot or home field and or whatever that shakes out towards the end of the year. Because, yeah, after this week, you don't see BC at all during a regular season at all anymore, so...
1: Yeah, it's funny how the schedule works like that. You've already seen Ottawa twice, BC twice, then you get Saskatchewan in short order, then it's Calgary in short order.
13: Yeah, not just Saskatchewan in short order, a home and home with Saskatchewan in short order almost. You got there's a bye week in there, but you got Saskatchewan on the road, and then the bye week, and then Saskatchewan at home is your next two games after that. So, you know, kind of the weird elongated home and home, but...
1: Gives you a lot of time to prepare, and that's what BC is working with right now. They've had the game, they've had nothing else to think about but Elks football and how they're going to go about beating them a second time.
13: That's right. They had the bye week last week, yeah.
1: They did. So we'll see what kind of factor that plays in this game. But what I do know is that we've got coverage starting at 5:30 Friday night.
13: Kickoff at 7.
1: Morley Scott, Dave Campbell, Blake Dermott, all there tasting the barbecue down at the tailgates. And
13: should be good, yeah. So it's be some quality eats down there for sure. So
1: always is.
13: Come to the game hungry. Just don't worry about supper. Just come to the game. That's it. There's stuff there.
1: Absolutely. That's what it's all about, getting to tailgate like that.
13: Mm-hmm. Go in there, and then you get yourself a stadium dog, because the Commonwealth Stadium dogs are always pretty good.
1: Mm-hmm. I had the pulled pork stadium dog. There was a happy camper there.
13: Oh,
1: I tried the pulled pork dog.
13: That make me hungry. I like it.
1: Well, unfortunately, that music means that I've got to get out of here now. But I won't without saying thank you to our guests tonight. Jared Brinkman from the Edmonton Elks, Derek Van Deest from NHL.com, and of course to Stingers head coach and general manager Jordan Baker. We appreciate buzzing with him every Tuesday night at 7:35. Thanks to Kellen Kennedy for keeping it on the rails. Glad to have you back, my friend.
13: Glad to be back. And yeah, we'll talk tomorrow because we'll have the World Cup final set by the time we talk tomorrow. So
1: here's the thing. You and Davey for the rest of the week.
13: Oh, yes, that's right.
1: I am I'm hosting the Alberta Summer Games out in Sherwood Park. So
13: yes.
1: I am being tapped to do something a little bit unique.
13: Have fun.
1: Thank you very much. But you still will hear from me for our first Wednesday parlay with BetMGM. Looking forward to that. That'll be at about 7:30 tomorrow, I think. So
13: sweet.
1: Lock that in. And we... Well, I'm about to be locked out, in fact. So we'll send it off to a global news update, and then it's the last show with David Cooper. Thanks for listening tonight. Good night.
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19: This is Global News. It is 8 o'clock. I'm Zach Ferguson. It is 26 degrees, heading down to 16 tonight and up to 28 tomorrow. And we do have a severe thunderstorm watch right now over Edmonton. We'll have more on that coming up in weather. But first, an intense investigation is now underway after a car crashed into a North Edmonton building last night. It sparked a gas explosion and fire that left one person dead and several injured. Global's Kevin Ludwig with more.
20: One person is dead after a gas explosion Monday night at a multi-story building in the north end of Edmonton. The top two levels were home to 16 apartments. The bottom level is commercial stores. Police say a 62-year-old man crashed his vehicle into the back of the building, hitting a gas line that caused the explosion and fire. They're still investigating and can't say yet what led up to the crash. The man who died was 85 years old, and police confirmed he died from his injuries after jumping off of a balcony to escape the flames. Seven people are injured and in stable condition in hospital, including the driver. Police Chief Warren Dreikel says emergency crews remained on scene Tuesday assessing the situation. Police say 82nd Street will remain closed in all directions between 131 Avenue and 133 Avenue for at least the next few days as the investigation unfolds. The Red Cross is assisting people who were displaced by the fire. Catherine Ludwig, Global News.
19: Staying with fire crews, they responded to a house fire in the Cameron Heights neighborhood late this afternoon. The call came in at around 4:30 near Cameron Ravine Drive and Cameron Ravine Way. Neighbors have told Global News that the fire started at one home and quickly spread to another. There are no further details about the blaze right now. An environment advocate say oil sand emissions are likely to outpace but would be reduced by the Pathways Carbon Storage Project. That's because a proposed new pipeline to the West Coast, which is conditional on Pathways going forwards, would enable more oil sand production. Jeanette McKenzie lends the oil and gas program at the Panama Institute think tank, and she says it's looking at the Alberta and federal governments, and they're thinking they're going to backstop a lot of the Pathways project's costs.
21: We're now talking about a pretty big public funding or public financing package for the oil sands sector, which is very well established and very profitable.
19: Ottawa has tax incentives for carbon capture and also has said it could help finance operating costs. Meanwhile, Alberta is looking to finalize its own carbon capture incentive program and has agreed to extend financing to support oil production. Edmonton City Councillor Michael Janz is no stranger to social media, but one of his recent social media posts is gaining criticism from Edmonton's Jewish community. A screen grab of Janz's social media account shared by Edmonton's Jewish Federation late last week says, quote, if you have have a newborn baby right now anywhere in the world. Your brand new baby is more likely to be killed by Israel than dying by any other way, unquote. The Jewish Federation of Edmonton CEO Stacey Levitt Wright says it's not a time for division.
0: I think this is a moment that calls for leadership to say that here in Edmonton, the city council needs to focus on the work of the city council and just keep out of the international conflicts and not bringing that divisiveness into our city.
19: Councillor Jans turned down a request for an on-camera interview, but did release a statement saying, quote, like many Edmontonians, I've been horrified by the genocide in Palestine and the numerous well-documented war crimes committed by the State of Israel. Our compassion must not have boundaries or borders, unquote. In 880 CHED weather, a severe thunderstorm watch right now in Edmonton tonight. Environment Canada warning of some severe thunderstorms that may be capable of producing some strong wind gusts, large hail, and heavy rain. Looking at the forecast, we're going to fall down to an overnight low of 16. 30% chance of showers and a risk of thunderstorms. Both will follow us into tomorrow with a high of 28 degrees. Thursday, getting up to a high of 29 with some sunny skies. Friday, more sun and a high of 30. But right now, in Edmonton, sitting at 26 degrees, I'm Zach Ferguson. Your next scheduled newscast will be at 9 on 880 CHED.
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24: Hello and welcome into The Last Show, the program where you'll learn something but might lose a brain cell or two along the way. We got so much interesting stuff to cover today. Here are some of the topics we're going to hit. Your doctor has 10 minutes for a checkup, but an AI could get access to your complete medical history. Coming up halfway through the hour, can a machine catch those tiny medical details that rushed doctor's appointments miss? Then after that, researchers had AI impersonate real politicians answering debate questions, and the voters liked the fake answers more than the real ones.

0: the show today, you better believe there's going to be more. Let's dive in. Your phone, a convenient little device in your pocket that has all your money, all the information to do your job, your passwords, your private conversations, and photographic evidence of several regrettable haircuts. What am I talking about? Your phone is basically your whole life, and yet many people protect them like they're basically calculators. Two-digit password. Who knows if I lose it? I don't care. Hacker can have access to all my stuff. Is your smartphone a vector for attack? Obviously, the answer is yes, but let's dig in here with David Shipley, a CEO of Boceron Security and cybersecurity expert. David, welcome to the show.
1: Thanks for having me back.
0: Are you telling me the password on my phone that I've had for 20 years that's just four digits and might be 1, 2, 3, 3, not 1, 2, 3, 4, I should maybe think about changing it?
1: Absolutely, because inevitably we all misplace our phones. And the last thing you want to do is have someone collecting through your life, potentially gathering intimate images, maybe buying some cool stuff using your Google or Apple wallet. So definitely a good idea to have a passcode that is not some very predictable pattern.
0: But, like, when did the smartphone transition into being, like, the single best device to steal everything there is to know about us, including all our money?
1: About the time that we started to have about 64 gigs worth of storage on these devices. And now I think it's standard they come with 256 gigs of memory on them. And that's not just for your amazing music library or awesome selfies. It's often now including your detailed personal financial information. A lot of people take notes, according to researchers, and they literally just like, I'm not going to use a password manager. I'm just going to share my passwords in a note, which is not encrypted and not secured, which is a silly bad idea. And on top of that, phone hacking is a massive multi-billion dollar industry that nominally sells to government and law enforcement, but it inevitably ends in the hands of criminals as well. And all I have to do to pwn your phone, David, if you don't keep that phone patched, if you don't limit the information on it, is send you a text message with a malware payload, and I got you.
0: Wait, what does PWN pwn mean? I know what it means because I'm a nerd like you, but not everyone listening will. I love this phrase. This is like 90s hacker lingo, maybe even 80s hacker lingo.
1: It is definitely old school hacker lingo. So to own someone, to hack them, is to known as to pwn them, PWN. And in which, by the way, is also why Have I Been Pwned is a phenomenal website and resource that Troy Hunt did. But that's where it all comes back from, is owning or hacking somebody.
0: This seems like a basic story that's been covered 1,000 times, but I really want to underscore, what do most people not understand about, like, losing their phone? Someone grabs it from you on the street, on the subway, it's unlocked when they grab it, or you've got, like, a compromised password that is publicly available on the internet because some service you signed up for leaked your password. It's the same password you use for your phone. Boom, the hacker can get in, easy peasy. What do people not understand about what you stand to lose on this device if it's compromised?
1: Well, I think there's a generational divide. Those of us who are just used to it being a phone perhaps don't always think about all of the power and all the things that we have stored on it. And then there's just convenience. Security is just, another lock screen. That's so inconvenient. Let's turn it off. And I remember I was at a conference and someone left their phone at the bar and I literally just grabbed it. I saw them walking away. I stopped them. I said, here's your phone. And I said, by the way, by any chance is your password 1, 2, 3, 4? And the look of horror on their face told me everything I needed to know about that moment. And at that particular moment, which is not the moment we want to have, when you've lost your phone, you have that visceral pit of your gut feeling of, uh-oh, all that is potentially exposed.
0: I got my laptop stolen in Spain. Shout out people who live in Catalonia. Thank you for stealing my... Well, it's just probably one or two people, but I don't like them. Regardless, I had the same password to unlock my computer that I had since I was a kid. And for sure, it was on a list of leaked passwords associated with my email address. My name was my login name. Probably the hackers could have got in. Now, I used Apple's remote wipe, remote lock feature. It confirmed my laptop was wiped. But I was like, okay, I actually have a background in software. I've been doing it wrong my whole life. In the name of convenience, I immediately got a password manager. I use 1Password, but there's a bunch of them. What are some of the things people can do today to better protect themselves from a loss like this?
1: So number one, turn on the lock screen. A lot of people still don't. So turn on the lock screen, have a robust 6-digit plus PIN, turn on the biometric features, particularly now that they store the biometrics, your thumbprint, your face, just on the device. It's secure. It's convenient. It takes a half a second to unlock your phone. So great. Turn those features on. Step one. Step two, patch your device. I know no one likes a new operating system. You may not like the design. Maybe your favorite feature got moved and it's super annoying, but there's a lot of security updates in those things. And those updates help it so that someone who picks up your phone can't just plug in a USB device and hack it and get access to it and bypass it because you didn't patch. And third, think carefully and critically about what you want to store on theirs. And this is not a judgment about how people express their sexuality in the 21st century. It's just more of a reality check. If you're taking intimate images of yourself or others and you're storing it on your phone, then you better make sure you've done those first two steps. But maybe you don't want to keep those photos on your phone.
2: I love that you're warning against this. Yeah, well, I'm not a cool enough guy that anyone would ever do that with me. But if I was, I wouldn't. Because, like, you don't want that stuff out there. Or maybe you do. Maybe you don't care. But just think about it. When it's snapped on the phone, it could get leaked. So don't take photos that you wouldn't want potentially leaked. Or if you do, be super careful about it and know your stuff about security, I guess.
1: Yes. I think I feel like I'm going to become the Dr. Ruth of the nerdy version of sexuality and say, practice safe digital sexuality.
2: No, I like it. It's a good, I'd like to live in a world where if, you know, racy photos of you leaked, no one would care. Your coworkers wouldn't judge you. They would see it for what it is, a private moment that shouldn't have got leaked that did. But unfortunately, that's not really the world we live in. And people can blackmail. People can do all kinds of wild things. You hear about this online, like hackers compromise someone's phone, and then blackmail them. Say, I'm going to send your family these photos unless you know, it's an unlikely and wild case, but these things do happen.
1: Well, no, we had an awful case last summer in Australia where an individual was faking Wi-Fi hotspots at an airport and was specifically looking to gather people's social media account information to then target women and look for intimate images to then extort them or trade those images, etc. So it sounds fantastical, but it's absolutely part of the threat model. And it says more about us as a society, to your point, but that's the reality. And I want people to avoid the bad of tech and enjoy the best of it so they can have good lives.
2: All right. So I'm hearing better passwords, use biometrics, lock screen on. I'm hearing be thoughtful about security, and I'm hearing patch your devices. Is it really that simple?
1: It's really that simple.
2: David, when we come back, I want to keep talking about cybersecurity. You know, in your field of like researching hacking and researching defending yourself from hacking, AI was a promise to really disrupt it, all right? The promise is that hackers will use AI to be better hackers, and that was a big fear. But then the promise was experts like you who want to prevent hackers will also use AI to defend from hackers using AI. I just said the word AI about 7 times, but I think what I said was clear. But the question is, can we really use AI to fight AI hackers or hackers using artificial intelligence to do better exploits? And if so, is that what the current state of things looks like? We're going to find out more about that after the break with David Shipley, CEO of Boceron Security and cybersecurity expert.
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2: Cybersecurity companies have promised that they will fight hackers who use AI with good AI, which sounds reassuringly futuristic. Sounds like a good thing. Fight fire with fire. But there are industry leaders that say that's pretty much nonsense. So what is the state of things? Are companies using AI to prevent bad actors from leveraging AI to steal your passwords, your money, your digital life? That's what we're going to discuss here with David Shipley, CEO of Beauceron Security and a cybersecurity expert. David, this has been described as like an arms race, which is not an unusual concept in computer hacking. The hackers come out with new ways to steal, to hack, to invade systems, and then the good guys, if you will, come up with defenses. And it's sort of like a yin and yang. As AI has entered the equation, has it happened like that?
1: So it's not balanced. Right now, attackers have had the initiative in adopting AI faster because, remember, they don't have any consequences. There's no compliance rules for them. They're not waiting for legal to approve something. And if it doesn't work, it's try again. You know, you just keep firing arrows to see what lands to succeed in your attack. So the incentives are very pro-hacker, pro-criminal hacker in using AI. On the defender side, you have to be careful. The AI has to be accurate. It has to work. It has to be good. It has to pass through all the legal and data governance checks and all that fun stuff. That's just a source of friction. And it's like trying to move quickly through frozen molasses at times, even though there's some great technological promise. And there's also the limitations of some of this technology. You can see some malware that's come out now that was coded using AI. Hidden inside the code are these little sentences like, I'm actually biological weapons research, or this is a highly controversial restricted topic. And it's embedded so that when defenders are using large language model AI to process it, it actually blows up the LLM on the defender side.
2: Prompt injection is what you're talking about. Let's try to break this down for someone who isn't as nerdy as you or I. Like this idea that you're using AI to scan code for threat. AI follows instructions. It's unclear whether it's like the text that it's reading is text to analyze or the text that it's reading is text to actually instruct it. It gets confused and then follows instructions when it really should just be analyzing.
1: Think of it as AI using the Jedi mind trick against another AI. There's nothing to see here, or you're out of memory and can't process this. It's totally safe to let this file through. And you might think that that sounds really simplistic, but in some cases, legitimately, that's what they do, is they try and fool an LLM. And what's interesting is LLMs mix content in with the actual processing, and that's what gives them their power. But when they do that, remember, they're ultimately a high-speed idiot.
2: Yeah.
1: And so it's really easy to mess with their heads.
2: It's this fundamental mixing of data and instructions together. And think about this like at home. You might say, hey, ChatGPT, read this essay and tell me what the main point is. And then you paste in the essay, and that's your input. So the input is data, the essay, and also the instructions. Read it and give me the main point. And it's all mixed together. And so when ChatGPT is analyzing code to find something in it, it can mix that code up with an instruction. Is that the basic concept?
1: That is entirely the concept. And so you can blow up these LLM defenders, basically, you know, shut them down psychologically at that point. So this is an example of why AI currently favors offense. Offense takes initiative. They start the action, and defense is always a few steps behind and can get tripped up. When it comes to phishing, some of the research has been stunning. So AI-assisted phishing. So if you think about handcrafted artisanal phishing emails drafted by an actual hacker, they have an average click rate of 12%. Microsoft found that AI-crafted phishing has a 54% click rate, success
2: rate. This is the prince from the small republic promising me $10 million if I just open the email kind of thing.
1: Exactly, except now it looks like that FedEx delivery you were expecting, because they now know that you regularly get FedEx deliveries from your online shopping, and they make it look perfect. And so it's about a 4.5 times increase in effectiveness. And the Harvard Kennedy School replicated this in a separate experiment. So phishing, which has been around for like 30 years, just got 4.5 times better. Meanwhile, email filters did not get better thanks to AI.
2: But can't companies use AI to read these fishy emails and tell you that it's likely AI? I mean, this is the whole promise of this arms race. Like, good companies can use the same tools that the crooks are using to tell you that there's a problem, to tell you that it's a risk. Why aren't we seeing those products catch up with the hackers as quickly as you would think?
1: Because I think it's one thing on the defense side is you're terrified of losing a legitimate business email. Mm-hmm. So if you ever saw a company lose a seven-figure sales deal because the email filter stopped the PO, you know that these things never get to operate at 100% effectiveness from the start. So they're never allowed to be like ultimate secure mode, because that's like ultimate business cost mode. The other side is that the emails trick the AI. They're really good. It's not just us. They can fool the bots as well.
2: So the products that would flag things as a security risk, they got to be like pretty close to 100%. Because like you say, you don't want to lose an email from your boss saying you got to come into work early and have that flagged as spam or a risk, you know. But on the hacker side, if you don't open it, fine. They'll just try again.
1: Yep. They have unlimited, to use a hockey analogy, the attackers have unlimited shots on goal. And the defenders can only ever put out a goalie. They don't have a counter shot capability, which is really interesting. And something that's quite controversial in the U.S. is that there's legislation currently looking at whether they want to be able to have private sector companies being able to attack back, try to fish the attackers to try and hack their infrastructure on that side. But for now, that's solely the domain of law enforcement or government.
2: Yeah, like that's what the three-letter agencies here in the U.S. do. They actually like employ hackers to try to hack the hackers. But you as a cybersecurity company, if you do that, you might be doing something illegal.
1: Right now, you absolutely are doing something illegal if you hack back. So that's a no-no.
2: Interesting. Cool. So the next time I hear someone say, I'm not worried about AI and computer security because we'll use AI to fight those hackers, you should definitely be a little worried. That's not the landscape, at least not right now.
1: Well, so we have to use as much AI as we can to try and keep up, but we're drowning all over the place. The number of software vulnerabilities being found in healthcare, I was just doing some research today. So healthcare is only patching 6% of the vulnerabilities compared to 23% last year. They're just drowning. And that's the worst impact when you have a healthcare cyber attack and outage because of software not being patched or updated. That's bad news. So we're doing everything we can to stay on the AI trend. Mill, but the speed keeps cranking up and we're running out of gas. So we're heading to a real bad place in the short term.
2: Yeah, and most hospitals, as my father would say, use software from the year Gimmel. You know, it's like really dated patient record software. It runs fine, but it's running on like Windows 95. You know, it's not the most secure software. And I think that TV show, The Pit, covered that in the most recent season, where all the doctors had to go to paper instead of using computers. And it slowed down patient care and people fell through the cracks. It's a serious risk.
1: Oh, absolutely. And we've seen patients die in the United States because of ransomware outages, because their ability to do timely diagnosis and intervention, a hospital's capacity drops 90% plus in an IT outage. And all the surrounding hospitals, they actually start to come under extraordinary pressure because the system's pretty lean in the United States and in Canada. So what one of these most recent research reports said was that ER departments and hospitals should practice that pit scenario regularly, because while it's not likely to happen every single day, it's probable that it could happen. So you better be ready.
2: So the future of AI fighting AI hackers isn't as promising right now as you would hope. Is that the short of it?
1: That is absolutely short of it, is the attackers are absolutely winning.
2: Well, David Shipley is the CEO of Beauceron Security and a cybersecurity expert. David, it's been a joy having you on the program. Thanks for being here.
1: Thanks for having me.
2: Just ahead, most people's medical history is complicated, but their doctor's appointments aren't long enough. So after the break, could an AI fill in those gaps, help a doctor better diagnose you with problems without taking over the appointment?
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5: What gets missed when a doctor only has a few rushed minutes to understand you and a quick checkup when you've got lots of concerns? Well, a new AI tool aims to gather the important details before your appointment even starts and present them to the doctor. Let's talk about this here with CEO of First History and Internal Medicine and Critical Care Doctor James East. James, welcome to the show.
6: Thanks for having me, David. Great to be here.
5: I feel like this happens to me. I got like a million concerns, you know, little things. I got this rash. I got this bump. My butt hurts, all this kind of stuff. And I go to the doctor for my checkup and I feel like I can only ever, you know, convey one. And I don't know which ones are important. Is this the dilemma that you're trying to solve with AI, perhaps?
6: It's one of many, and it's a really important one. And the key part in particular with people like yourself, the access to not just Google, but AI, patients are more educated. They know more about diseases, more about symptoms. And so you come more equipped. And to be honest, no one has time for anything. Everyone's overworked. Remote work means you're later, not earlier. And so you're coming to the doctor's office with 6 months of stuff you should have had six appointments for the 1 15-minute, you got to cram everything in.
5: What often do you find gets lost in a rushed doctor's appointment? Like, you know, the yearly checkup, the 6 month checkup.
6: Different incentives. What your understanding of importance and what is the most important thing you need to deal with is hard. You haven't had 12 years of medical training in context to realize that the slow progressive cough you've had for 3 years that you don't think about anymore is more important than your prescription renewal for your nasal medicine. And so the context of what is the most important thing to talk about means it doesn't even get into the room. Your doctor doesn't know about it. And then even when you do bring it into the room, you don't have the time to set up the context of what the doctor needs to know the urgency. And our health system is at the breaking point. You need to cram into a 15-minute appointment, which should take 2.5 hours if you're going through everything. And so what we're doing is trying to

0: So it'll depend on what you mean by AI, because that's a catch-all. It means 50,000 things. What our solution does is try to take the history the way a doctor would, in the language and understanding and comprehension that you have. Because we have two different languages. We have what the patient thinks is important, how you understand in that speech, what the doctor needs to know to diagnose it, treat it, and deal with the regulatory issues around it. Whenever you have a translation issue, as when you speak with someone who doesn't speak your language, you need to set up a system that makes that more efficient. The way we do it is we talk to the patient the way the patient speaks and gives the information the way the doctor wants to see it. So you have a concentrated time with full context, but ours is done in a deterministic way. Our system doesn't guess. It is manually coded over literally over the last 10 years and tens of thousands of hours of doctors and other members of our clinical team coding this in so that you have more time than you can ever have in the room with the doctor. That's how we try to fix this problem.
1: I, believe it or not, have a computer science background. Before I went into media, I was a software engineer. Okay?
0: Yeah. Okay.
1: When you say the word deterministic, yep. I think the average person might not know what that means. So I want to talk about that. Does that mean the same input, the same symptoms, the same patient description of what's going on with them, it gives the same output every time? Because I know tools like ChatGPT, if I ask a question one way and then I just rephrase it, like I move the verbs and nouns around, I may get a very different answer. And that's kind of the problem with AI. The output can be very chaotic, random. Are you saying that this tool is kind of not like that?
0: Correct. And just like how you enter into your calculator, 4 + 4 better always equal 8. That's not something you want to guess. How you type it in gives a different answer. If you're talking about a cough and the severity in your health, we've done it in a way where it's not, to use the other part of that, our inference base, where it's trying to fill in the gaps and use large language models, which is the background engines of most of these AIs, to fill in the gaps from the words and context you put in to get a guess to a certain extent of what the most best answer is very different than 4 + 4 in your calculator is always going to equal 8. And we've built our system to be more of a calculator that you can then put AI and other more inference-based systems to extrapolate the next step of the journey.
1: So what would an ideal appointment with a general practitioner, with my, you know, family doctor, what would it look like with a tool like this in the future, assuming everyone used it?
0: So rather than walking into a room completely unprompted, where the doctor has very little understanding of what you're there for, they walk in and say, "Hi, David, I see you're here because you need a prescription renewal. You need a form for work because you need a new prescription for your eyeglasses. And you've also had a problem with the cough for the last 3 months that's got this, this, and this. I've got one other question about this. Just confirming you're still taking the exact same medications." Great. That was 10 seconds. You've now got everything you need to do to now talk about, number one, a physical exam to confirm what the history has sort of suggested. But now I can talk to you about next steps. I can make sure you understand the booking of the appointment you're going to get for your chest x-ray. I can make sure that your insurance information for additional coverage for things that you may need to save you cost are done. And then spend this weird thing called time to say, do you have any other questions that's not clear? Because most of the time it's, that's it. Have a great day. See you in 3 months. And if you don't actually close the loop, you don't actually have the time to talk, you don't actually have the pause for you to think and ingest, I know the moment that I leave the room, you're forgetting 30% of what I told you.
1: Is the promise here like missed diagnoses, doctors making better decisions, having more context than they would get in a quick appointment? What are we trying to solve by bringing AI into the doctor visit room? I guess the doctor's office is how a normal person would say that.
0: It's trying to make sure every patient, independent of where they are and the clinician they talk to, they get the gold standard of care. You should not have to show up at the front door of Toronto General Hospital or the Mayo Clinic or Boston Medical to get world-class care. That context should exist everywhere, because when you have that, the part of diagnosing, the part of what you do next is actually fairly straightforward to people who have had 15 to 20 years of post-secondary education. But making sure the context is there is where the errors come in.
1: I know you gave a bit of a technical explanation there about the system being deterministic, and that might actually solve my concern. But let me ask the question anyway. Whenever you say AI, people will be skeptical. People hear things like ChatGPT hallucination. People will hear things like AI training on bad data, garbage in, garbage out. Not all products with AI are completely reliable. And when you think of something like medicine,

0: and you know it needs to be reliable. What do you say to someone who's like skeptical of any kind of AI in the medical world? I happen to think it's the future of medicine with people intervening and making sure it runs properly. But what do you say to that?
1: AI is a tool. Any tool used appropriately in the right way with the right support and understanding of where you're deploying it is going to be successful. If you try to use a hammer to put in a screw, it's going to go into the wood, but it's not going to have the same effect as if you have a screwdriver. And the unfortunate reality is AI is being applied very quickly, which is unique in medicine in the world, because normally we're a slow adopting system. It's got to go through rigorous studies, rigorous in-world evidence, so we don't create harm. But the key part is actually setting up the appropriate use cases to leverage what we don't have, which is time, minimize error, and make sure we're improving the standards, reducing bias, making sure people get what they need, not just putting up a fancy new toy that's not actually delivering things we know that make people get better care.
0: Well, the tool is called First History, and I'm here with the CEO of it. He's also an internal medicine and critical care doctor, and his name is James East. James, I've enjoyed the chat. Thanks for being on the show.
1: Thanks, David. This is great.
0: Coming up after the break, you're going to want to hear details about this study. Researchers gave voters real debate answers from real politicians, and then also AI-generated ones impersonating those same politicians. And here's the troubling part. The voters found the fake answers more authentic, relevant, and coherent than the real ones. So what happens when fake robot politicians sound more trustworthy than the real ones? Oh boy, we'll get into that next.
2: Got a thought that's too good to keep to yourself? Call us anytime, toll free in the U.S. and Canada at 1-888-505-6644. That's 1-888-505-6644. The Last Show with David Cooper.
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20: What happens when you put a politician's real debate answers beside an AI-generated impersonation, and then you ask voters which one feels more genuine, the robot-generated one or the real one? Well, researchers tried it, and authenticity may not require an authentic person anymore. Let's dive into these findings here with Stefan Herbold and Annette Houtley-Yanish, both computer science professors at the University of Passau in Germany. We'll start with you, Annette. Welcome to the show.
21: Welcome. It's a pleasure.
20: And Stefan, welcome to you as well.
22: Hi, thanks for having us.
20: So it's a pretty unsettling headline of your research, like that people found AI impersonations more authentic than politicians' real answers to debate questions. Why did you even think to test this? And were you concerned by the results that you got?
21: So we are concerned, and everyone should be concerned, especially because this we expect this result not only holding for the UK, where this study was conducted, but in fact across all over Europe and maybe also the US. So the study finds that AI impersonations are more authentic, more relevant, and more coherent than actual UK politician responses.
20: End of interview, end of society. We can just end this now. This is a horrific finding. I'm kidding, of course. Let's talk about the experiment, though. Walk me through the details of what you tested.
22: So we just took excerpts from BBC's Question Time show. And the beauty of Question Time is that participants get asked questions at the beginning and give their initial statement. So there's not a lot of debate going on before, no cross-references between entries. It's just their statement to a question. And so we just put the answers to these questions next to generated answers for these people. And we just gave the chatbot basically the Wikipedia entries of the public speakers and then let people judge which one is more authentic, the actual answer or the generated one.
20: Can you give me an example of one such answer, maybe like a political one or one on some social issue? What would be an example if I were to watch a public figure give a real answer and then an AI generated one?
21: So the period of question time that we investigated was recorded during COVID. So many episodes of question time handled the COVID pandemic in the UK, and there were number of scandals involved in COVID and the UK. And for instance, we had a question of how good is it if somebody who serves me food wears a face mask instead of a nice smile, wearing a nice smile.
20: Okay.
21: And we had politicians responding, well, a nice smile is certainly always welcomed. But in this case, we invite masks. But there were other people from restaurants, for instance, who would say, we want people to interact with the customers. We don't want face masks. So these kinds of examples you find repeatedly in the data set.
20: Interesting. I remember that time when face masks somehow became extremely politicized here in North America, I assume also in the UK.
22: Oh, yes.
20: Okay, so you generated a response from a politician or a public figure, and then you had the real response. You showed that to a bunch of participants, and the participants overwhelmingly preferred the AI one and thought the AI one was more authentic?
22: Not overwhelmingly for authenticity. So basically, AI overall won on authenticity.
10: It's a tough word. I've struggled with it a few times in this interview. Authenticity. Keep going now.
22: And you're a native speaker.
10: I know. I'm. All right. Okay. Let's. We could have fun with pronunciations, but walk me through it.
22: So what really concerned us there was we were basically expecting maybe a tie or AI somehow gets close to the humans or something like that. But it's, if in doubt, AI is more authentic. It's not always, AI is always more authentic. There were also something like 30% of cases where the humans were more authentic. But I mean, that basically means in 2/3 of the cases, the AI was more authentic. And that's really concerning.
10: It is. And correct me if I'm wrong here. Is some of the videos that you tested, the AI ones had completely different views than the original one. Let's take like in the North American example, maybe you have some, you have Donald Trump praising Joe Biden, which is not something Donald Trump ever does. And you could generate that. I don't really want to get into Trump so much, but I'm just trying to give an example. Did people believe videos that were AI generated offering completely different views than the original speaker?
21: So we did not work on the video material. We worked on the transcribed debate content and the text generated by AI. So the video was not what it was not included. It was just the Lambda text, okay, the textual representation of the debate and the text generated by the AI. But it's, you're right. I mean, the most disconcerting finding is that even if the content is different between original response and generated response, still in many cases the generated response was rated as more authentic, right? And that's the true problem of that. So content is different, but people still see the generated content as more persuasive. And that is basically an empirical finding which says, well, targeted misinformation is the technology is ready, right? And it's not targeted for an audience, but we targeted for an individual speaker. So we can impersonate an individual speaker and make the utterance of the speaker so credible that the public is deceived.
10: So the technology's there, the public is primed for it. It sounds like the average person, if they hear fake political speech from someone they trust, and it's the opposite of what someone they trust would say, they are likely to believe it, is what you're saying?
21: Yes, absolutely. You're absolutely right.
10: Oh, no.
22: And we also looked at the differences that we observed. So sometimes it was the question was not addressed and the politician dodged and the AI answered, so content was different. But sometimes it was complete difference of opinion. Sometimes it was just complete different reasoning. So we had all sorts of combinations here. It was just not a single line of differences that was then picked up on. And the worst part is this did not affect authenticity at all.
10: Yeah. For me right now, I'm just hearing from bad to worse here. What worries you both going forward? The fact that the technology's there, the fact that the average person is primed to believe it, the fact that this stuff is completely unregulated and people don't get in trouble for faking things like this. What are you most concerned about? What do you want people to know?
21: So the study showed that people want regulation, and they also want a sign that AI was used and what kind of AI and what the AI was trained on. So that was something that we found out in the exit study that we had. And this just replicates what we think this technology needs to be labeled, right? It needs to be, the public needs to be made aware that there is a problem. And we need to teach everyone critical thinking, right? Down to school education and university education. We need to educate people how to critically reflect on content that they see online, that they're exposed to. And that's something that requires a lot of investment and effort. But it's something that this study shows is necessary to remain healthy as a society.
10: It's basically the canary in the coal mine, and you're raising your hand and saying we need to regulate this and educate people about this because the technology's already there. You know, this is just another case in which AI technology is way ahead of where regulators are at. I believe there was a recent UN report saying warning of all this. We covered it last week. But yeah, is that kind of what you want to say? Stefan, do you have anything you want to add to that?
22: So I would also add, this is in general nothing new. We have this since we have social media, that we have untrustworthy sources that are not news, that vet information, but yeah, basically anybody on the internet could already share their own points of view, whether it was correct or not, and we already see the impact of that, right? That the truth basically is not all that matters anymore. The difference that we really show here is this can be scaled easily with AI for actual public speakers. So what this means in terms of misinformation potential, just imagine 1,000 wrong quotes from a politician coming on every day. How do you filter that?
10: That's the great question. I wish we had answers. I'm here with Stefan Herbold and Annette Hautley-Janisch, who are both computer science professors at the University of Passau in Germany. Stefan, I've enjoyed the chat. Thanks for being on the program.
22: Thank you.
10: And Annette, thank you as well.
21: Thank you for having us.
10: Up next, ever wanted advice from a real live psychopath? You're about to get it as a diagnosed psycho weighs in on some awkward social dilemmas. This should be fun.
0: Don't let the conversation end here. 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
8: This is Global News. It is 23 degrees right now here in Edmonton, heading down to 16 tonight and up to 28 tomorrow. I'm Zach Ferguson. Multiple homes were damaged after a fire broke out late this afternoon in the Cameron Heights neighborhood. Edmonton Fire Rescue was initially called out at around 4:15 p.m. and after seeing the huge flames and heavy smoke, around 10 crews rushed to the scene. Two homes were fully engulfed, and the district chief says the flames quickly got onto the roofs of both homes, causing them to collapse. Jeff Bolton says the neighboring houses also received some damages in the blaze.
9: We're going to be here over the next 48 hours. Because of the significant collapse, nobody will be entering the structures. More than likely, we'll be dealing with it for days with tracos and ladders, and fire crews will be here monitoring, and it's going to be a long process.
8: The fire was under control around 8 p.m. No residents were injured in the fire. The district chief says one of the homes did have three cats and a dog, but fire crews were unable to enter the home. Environmental advocates say oil sand emissions are likely to outpace what would be reduced by the Pathways carbon storage project. That's because a proposed new pipeline to the West Coast, which is a conditional on Pathways going forward, would enable more oil sand production. Jeanette McKenzie leads the oil and gas program at the Pembina Institute think tank. She says the emissions cutting ambitions to Pathways are shrinking, while Alberta and Ottawa look to spur more oil sand developments.
11: Bottom line, we're likely to see oil sands emissions continue to rise over the next 5, 10, 15, 20 years. Nothing that's been announced suggests that there's a real attempt to constrain oil sands emissions and see them reduce over time.
8: Pathways initially targeted 22 megatons of emissions reductions by 2030. Now it's aiming for 6 megatons by 2035. An Alberta court has temporarily frozen up to $8.5 million in assets held by one of the province's most recognizable separatist leaders. It's part of an ongoing legal battle between the Tall Cree First Nation and RAF, the First Nation's former lawyer, over control of a multi-million dollar trust fund established in 2017. Chief Rupert Menin alleges in a legal brief that RAF misappropriated approximately $6.4 million from the trust in excessive and improper fees. MRU political science professor Lori Williams says the court action raises some red flags.
12: Even though there's not yet a judgment by the court, it certainly suggests that there is significant concern around the payment of fees, the management of this trust.
8: Justice Michael Marion granted an interim injunction last week preventing Jeffrey Rath and his law firm from transferring the assets until a hearing tomorrow. None of the allegations have been proven in court, and Rath has not yet responded to the allegations. Two people are dead and another injured after a helicopter crash along BC's central coast. West Coast Helicopter says it happened early this morning when a Hughes 500 helicopter went down, killing a pilot and a crew member from a logging company. In 880 Ched Sports, Spain's off to the World Cup final after defeating tournament favorite France 2-0 at the Dallas Stadium. The other two World Cup finalists will be decided tomorrow when England takes on Argentina. Moving to 880 Ched weather, a severe thunderstorm watch here in Edmonton tonight, with Environment Canada warning of some severe thunderstorms that may be capable of producing some strong wind gusts, large hail, and heavy rain. Residents are being told that there may be some damages incurred because of the storm, but looking at the forecast, falling down to an overnight low of 16, 30% chance of showers and a risk of thunderstorms. Both will carry over into tomorrow as we get up to a high of 28 degrees. Thursday, a high of 29 with some sun. But right now, in Edmonton, sitting at 23 degrees. I'm Zach Ferguson. 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
20: Can you
10: learn something that could improve your life from a diagnosed psychopath? I think the answer is yes. And so does my guest, Lewis Raymond Taylor, who's a coach, a speaker, an author. Do you call yourself the transmuted psychopath, Lewis?
2: I go by a few names. I've also been known as the psychopath life coach because that was the Netflix documentary that aired. But yeah, there's a few different words. Could be evolved psychopath, pro-social psychopath.
10: Oh, I like that one. Yeah.
2: Transmuted psychopath is one I've coined because it's ones where you can actually not just become social, it's actually how you can transmute those negative attributes into positive traits.
10: Okay. You were on the show just a few weeks ago, but for anyone who's just meeting you for the first time, you have a kind of a rough past, a criminal past. Yeah. In your court proceedings, you were diagnosed as a psychopath, as I understand it.
2: Yeah, I mean, I had lots of delinquent behavior from a young age, and I racked up loads of different offenses. And I was at actually, I don't know if you guys will know, but it's called an ASBO, which is an antisocial behavior order, when I was even a child, where I was banned from public and couldn't be with more than two people. I was expelled from school. I went to a young offenders institution, drink, drugs, chaos, all sorts of things. And then, yeah, it was one of the 19 convictions that I had. There was a pre-sentence report where I had a psychiatric assessment, and they diagnosed me with having this antisocial personality disorder. And I didn't realize at the time that that was the closest clinical term they give to a psychopath. And here we are.
10: All right. That's all the time we have for today. No, if we stop right there, people are like, why is this man here? And there's a very good reason. And I'm fascinated by what you do. You've transformed that into a really positive business. You're a life coach. You want to help people. And the basic premise is, like, what can someone who has these traits, who uses them in a pro-social way, like in a, how would you even define pro-social? Like, socially effective or helping society, I guess?
2: Yeah, because it's obviously quite an oxymoron in a sense, where an antisocial personality disorder becoming pro-social is kind of difficult, but it is possible with a bit of brain training.
10: All right. And so the premise is, like, what can people learn from someone like you to help them with their lives? And for me, when we were talking before, I was really fascinated about, like, stage fright and nervousness as a performer. And you gave me some tips, which I really liked. What are, like, some of the most common ways in which you are able to help people who can't get into your mindset or could learn something from your mindset?
2: I think a lot of people have these felt sense sensations going on in their body, which psychopaths don't have. They have only logic, which enables them to have these strategic steps that they carry out with any influence over any emotional burden. I think a lot of people don't understand their emotions correctly. Some emotional cues are signals to alert us to potential danger or what have you, but some of them are mirages. They are definitely misunderstood. The amount of times I hear people say, it just doesn't feel right. It doesn't feel aligned with me. It doesn't feel like it's something that's in alignment with my values, but that's a complete load of BS. It's just fear that they just don't understand. And it's an illusion of fear as well. It's nothing actually dangerous. It's nothing that's going to be of threat to their life or of harm to themselves in any way, other than the fact it's uncomfortable, unknown, and just a little bit different and uncomfortable. And because of that, they shut down and stop. And that's obviously not going to help a lot of people when they're going out to achieve something.
10: No, fear of rejection, fear of judgment, fear that people won't like you, fear that, oh, you don't get the job that you wanted to apply for. And if you don't get it, that means you're horrible and dumb and I can't achieve what you want. And so you just don't try. And then you tell everyone, oh, I don't want to interview at a new company. That sounds stressful. You know, like all these things. But also the reason I wanted you here, Lewis, now that we've gotten to know you again a little bit, I wanted to go over dilemmas for a little game we're calling Ask a Psychopath, okay?
2: Cool. Yeah.
10: And I'm wondering how you would handle them. Some of them are going to be stupid. Some of them serious. Are you ready to dive in?
2: Yeah, let's do it. Throw it at me.
10: This happened to me the other night. You go out to dinner with friends. I'm a sober alcoholic. I'm about 7 years sober.
2: Okay.
10: Nice. I go up for a nice dinner with friends. We all order a meal. The meals all cost about the same amount. It's a nice restaurant. Everyone I'm with orders like three or four cocktails that are like $20 each, okay? And then when it comes time for the bill, the friends are like, oh, let's all split it. And I'm subsidizing their drinking. But if I stand up for myself, I seem like, I don't know, I'm cheap or something like that. How would you handle that dilemma when the bill comes? Yeah. I know I owe, let's say, $40, not 80. Yeah.
2: Well, I mean, I could give you my answer, which is I'm quite generous. I'd probably just split. But let me give you the psychopath. Let me give you the psychopath answer. Okay, the psychopath would say, "Guys, I'm feeling really uncomfortable with the alcohol right now, and it's hitting me, and something's coming up. Do you mind if I take five to stand outside? Whilst that's happening, let the bill get paid for."
10: So you think lies? Say, because I've been 7 years sober. I can handle people drinking now and not be.
2: A psychopath, you're a compulsive liar, and you use an emotion to manipulate a situation to avoid some sort of gain or some sort of loss, right? So in order to get some sort of gain or to avoid a loss, and in that scenario, that could be how it would play out. It's not necessarily what I would do as a pro-social psychopath, but to answer that question, that would be my manipulating way out of that scenario, I think.
10: Do you know what I usually do? I just split the bill and I think to myself, all those years I drank, I was the friend who was having my friends at dinner subsidize my drinking because I always ordered more booze than everyone else. So I just do it. But it is a bit annoying.
2: Well, next time, just order like steak and caviar on the side and everything else. Even it out.
10: Okay. You might get this. Okay, this next dilemma. Someone you know from your past, like distant past, sends you a DM. Maybe it's on Instagram. Maybe it's on LinkedIn. And they want to like meet you for like a business opportunity. Someone did this to me the other day. They're in PR, so they have a client and they wanted to have them on this show, and that's fine, and it's sometimes how it works. But I'm like, you're using the fact that I knew you when we were kids and pretending like they're getting in touch with you. You might get this. You've got a very decent following on social media. Maybe it's an old friend, and then after they say hello, they say, "Oh, I want to do a collab with you" or something. What do you do? How do you respond to someone who's so obviously only getting in touch because they want something from you?
2: I'll be completely honest, I would ignore it. We've got so limited time. Time is the most valuable commodity that we have, right? And even if we wanted to do everything that we wanted to do of our own lives and made the perfect choices and dismissed anything that wasn't relevant, we still would not have enough time to achieve any of it. So to entertain somebody else with those kinds of ideas is pointless. I have heard them out a few times, and when you realize that 99 times out of 100, they're not great business ideas anyway, if there was a glimmer of opportunity in it, maybe it could be entertained. But because, you know, A, they haven't reached out to you in a long time, B, they're looking for something, and C, it's completely pointless, I think it's worth an ignore, to be honest.
10: Okay. I once had a friend recently reach out and offer their life coaching services, and this is like a friend I know. It wasn't you, don't worry. I'm not talking about you in code. It's a woman who lives on the West Coast. And I just very politely said, like, look, I love you. I can't wait to see you again. I was going to see her in a few months, but I'm really not interested. I just set the boundary. And then she backed off, and that was that. But sometimes we can feel nervous when friends put pressure on us to buy their stuff, you know?
2: Yeah, I mean, maybe if because obviously I just wouldn't get that reaction where I feel guilty for doing that. But if I wanted to be a good person, maybe I would support her in another way. Maybe I would say, do you know what, I'm not interested in that, but I'll give it a share on social media, maybe like a quick drop. It depends how close this friend is as well, right? Because you can't do that for everybody. But, you know, if it's somebody that you genuinely wanted to help, and she would needed a bit of support, there's other ways you can do it, I guess, other than be like purely entertaining it from a personal perspective.
10: Well, I'm here with Lewis Raymond Taylor. He is a psychopath. He is a speaker. He is an author. We are here doing something a little fun, calling it Ask a Psychopath. All right, we got a stack of awkward social dilemmas. We're going through them, seeing how he weighs in. Lewis, I'm looking forward to hitting the next one with you after the break. Thanks for being here.

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2: I am here with a psychopath. No big deal. Hey, Lewis, how's it going?
14: what a way to start. Okay, I'm here with Lewis Raymond Taylor, who's a coach, a speaker, an author. Check out his book, Unlimited, Turn Your Adversity into an Asset. There it is. There's the book, available wherever books are sold. He was, as a younger man, diagnosed as a psychopath, has a criminal history, and has turned that around into kind of a career from that approaches helping people with the lens of what can you learn from these negative traits or maladaptive traits to live your life positively. Did I just summarize your whole career properly in like 30 words?
15: Yeah.
14: All right.
15: Yeah.
14: And we're going to have some fun. We're playing a game called Ask a Psychopath. I'm presenting Lewis with dilemmas, perhaps painfully awkward social ones, and we're figuring out how he would fix one. Lewis, you travel a lot, right?
15: Mm-hmm. I certainly do. I'm in Thailand right now.
14: All right. You're on the airplane. You're sitting next to someone. And that hand is on the armrest. Their hand. And maybe you're even the middle. I thought there was an unspoken rule that if you're in the middle of a three-seat chunk, you get both armrests because you've got the worst seat. What do you do in this dilemma?
15: Personally, I would have the armrest. No one's going to take my armrest.
14: Okay, but their arm's already there. Maybe you went to the bathroom.
15: Well, I take it back.
14: By force?
15: My arm goes up and he gets pushed across. There's no conversation. There's no awkwardness.
14: You're just going to shove the person off the armrest? What if they're like a little old lady, you know, and you can't use violence?
15: Well, I'll subtly do it then. I'll slowly knock her off.
14: Slowly push your arm, push granny's arm off her armrest. You wouldn't have a conversation and be like, hey, I'm in the middle seat. I'm kind of trapped here. I'm a slightly bigger guy. Can I please put my arm here?
15: No. I just put it up and then slowly but surely just get myself back where I needed to be.
14: All right. Okay. That's advice from a psychopath. I don't see how that's pro-social, Lewis. You, before the break, you're describing yourself as this recovered, reformed psychopath who can help people. And now you're telling me that you're using violence on the plane.
15: No, I wouldn't say. I mean, that's not violence. It's not violence to a psychopath. I mean, of course, you know, I've learned to control certain behavior, but yeah. I mean, I can live with myself if I just take the armrest on the airplane, I think.
14: All right. Okay, you're trapped in an elevator. It's stuck between floors. You pick up the little phone, and the elevator company says, okay, we'll be there in 30 minutes. You pick up the phone. The fire department's there. They're, we'll be there in about 30 minutes. You're going to get rescued. You're not worried about that. But inside the elevator is somebody who is absolutely losing their mind, like anxiety, crying, in hysterics. What do you do when you're trapped in an elevator with someone like that? Breathe?
15: I mean, I don't think this is something... Well, yeah, I don't think this is something that a psychopath would have any advantage over. Apart from the fact that they're going to stay calm. You know, my scenario, I would just be logically telling them that it's going to be okay and to breathe. Yes, like you said, and someone's come in and this happens all the time. I would be able to quote some random statistic that I'd heard that it happens in this amount of times and get them to, you know, calm down quietly. I think the problem with someone who wouldn't be on that spectrum would be that they would also get very, you know, distressed, and that could obviously amplify that situation. So I guess I would just stay calm and just reassure that person until that safety comes in 30 minutes, like you said.
14: Maybe it'd be an advantage. See, if I were trapped in the elevator knowing that a rescue was coming, I would not be worked up. But if someone next to me started having anxiety, it might kind of rub off on me. I'd be like, oh, maybe there's something I should be worried about. Maybe we will suffocate in here. Maybe I will have to go to the bathroom. So maybe you are an advantage just with the calm, rational calming someone who's going through a kind of a mental spiral, you know?
15: Yeah. And if we were there for a significant period of time, I would like to think that I'd quite happily open the hatch on the top and climb up those cables and rescue everybody and save the day. I would like to think that I'd have the ability to make those decisions, push come to shove.
14: Okay. All right. I thought I was going to really stump you with that one. I'm still fixated on the airplane armchair thing. You would just take it with force, stake your claim. I never want to be sat next to you on a plane. What about the chair going back on the airplane? You know, it's like, especially when you're
15: that's
14: cramped.
15: A God-given right. No, that's a God-given right. Everybody should be able to do that.
14: No, I agree, but some people think you shouldn't be able to do that, and they get upset when you put your seat back, you know? And my theory is like yours. Everyone can do it. Yes, it's annoying when the person in front of you does it, but you're allowed to do it, unless the flight is like 90 minutes or less, in which case I don't think you should do it.
15: I mean, I never think about these things. I just personally just do whatever's better for me, you know? If I want a slightly larger room, I'll put that chair back as soon as I can, for as long as I can. But the thing is, the person behind, all they've got to do is put their chair back, and they've got the equal distance, haven't they?
14: So yeah.
15: It's their problem. They choose not to do that.
14: You know, I'm struck by the fact that you said I never think about these kinds of things, because these are the kinds of things I always think about. The petty, awkward social dilemmas, like, oh, I cut you off in a line by accident and now you're upset, you know, or like little things like that, little social graces, holding the door, forgetting to hold the door. You just live your life not focused on any of that.
15: For me, I just have this overwhelming sense of reality that in 120 years, everyone you've ever met, including yourself, is going to be dead. And nothing is going to matter other than how you spend your time on this planet. And things like the armchair, when it's all said and done against the backdrop of infinity, is not going to matter at all.
14: Wow. Yes. And yet, here I am fixated on it. I think I learned it from my parents, who were like nervous wrecks.
15: Right. Okay.
14: So you just don't sweat the small stuff. I mean, is that a big lesson that you can teach people as a psychopath?
15: Yes, it's in my book. It is, because it's about perspective. If you always focus on those things and you've had this upbringing where that's been what you've been taught, in a sense, then that's how your brain is very malleable, and you learn to think how other people think around you. But you can change those things, and you do need a drastic perspective shift in order to be able to see a different way of thinking. And that's why my perspective can sometimes be quite helpful. Because I have said to people, you know, like, if you're worried about what that person's going to say or think or do, when they walk past you, you'll likely never see them ever again. So to you, they are as good as dead. You know, when I say in 120 years, everyone's dead anyway, because you've moved past that person and you're probably never going to interact with them again, they are as good as dead. And I can tell that to people sometimes, and they say, do you know what? Every time I get worried about what people's going to say, I just say to myself, it's true. When they are as good as dead. Now, it sounds so morbid and extreme, but when you can get into that mindset of these people don't matter because in my life they don't exist, they are just these MVP characters in a game as soon as I walk past them. What really matters is me and how I react to the situation. And if they can just stop putting other people and other things into the equation, they'll have a lot more mind power to be able to focus on the things they want and do the things they want to do and be the person they want to be and have the things they want to have. And yeah, it can take a big effect quite quickly.
14: I'm hearing all that, but I'm not hearing it really colored by what you were saying earlier about being pro-social. Like, don't you want to be kind to the person who wants to share the armrest with you?
15: I mean, that's, you know, okay, there's a few things that, yeah, maybe I'm a bit arrogant with, but I'm just also being a bit extreme with these questions. But I think in general, people are worried about what other people think of them. It's not necessarily harmful. Like, for example, they would love to... I mean, some people, like, they might whisper in public because they don't want people to hear them or something, and they, like, ruin their conversation as a result of it. And it's like, well...
14: Okay, I got one quick last dilemma because we have 30 seconds. I'm loud, probably because I wear headphones. My parents were loud. And sometimes I, like, embarrass my friends in public because I'm just a little bit loud. I don't even mean, like, taking up attention. I just mean purely the volume of my voice. When you have a loud friend in public and they're kind of embarrassing you, what do you do?
15: You're loud, but then you're also on radio, and that's why how you've used your loudness. At the end of the day, you know, you're too loud for them, but you're not loud for other people, and you've got to spend time with the right people, I think.
14: When I'm with friends who are even louder than me in public, I just accept it. Yes, people stare. Yes, this person's loud, but who cares if I'm embarrassed right now? Lewis Raymond Taylor is a psychopath. You can check out his book, Unlimited: Turn Your Adversity into an Asset. Lewis, it's fun having you on the show. I appreciate you coming back.
15: Thanks very much. Thanks for having me again.
14: Just ahead, when someone makes an off-color sexist remark at work, do we call it out publicly or do we handle it privately? A new study looks into these and says how they're handled matters. Details next.
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14: What should you do when someone makes a sexist remark at work and everyone kind of looks at each other in the room in disbelief, thinking, did everyone else just hear that? Do you call out the bad behavior? Do you privately reach out to everyone affected and check out with them? Do you do both? Well, the new study looks into these uncomfortable workplace moments, and let's dig into it with John Evans, a business professor at the University of British Columbia. John, welcome to the show.
29: Thank you, David. I'm really glad to be here and talk about this.
14: I used to work at like big Fortune 500 style companies before I started doing this job here on the radio. And yes, absolutely. There were moments when leaders would just say the most uncomfortable things and I'd be staring around the room, being like a little disappointed and worried for my peers who might be affected by sexist language. These things happen in the workplace still in 2026, don't they?
29: They do, and that was kind of how we framed the start of our paper, is the unfortunate prevalence of these things that we don't like, but they occur anyway. And I like how you're describing this, because this sort of like shock of the moment and confusion about, wait, what do I do about this, is exactly the kind of thing we wanted to address with our research studies, to help people to do better in that kind of deer in the headlights situation.
14: Well, it for me, it's sometimes just like that. Everyone's so shocked, they don't know what to do. What tends to happen next as you study these moments? Is the person often confronted? Are they taken aside and told not to behave that way? The groups that are targeted by these comments, maybe it's like commenting on a woman's appearance in an inappropriate way, things like this. Are the people targeted? Are they checked in on? How does it usually play out at the average company?
29: That's exactly what we started with our first study, is we asked male leaders, when this kind of thing occurs, what do you do? And we gave them like, you know, up to five things they could say that they did. And then we asked them, in what context do you do it? So what we found is that most male leaders confront the sexist remark. And then when we ask them, in what context do you do that? We think that most of them are following this leadership aphorism that you should praise in public and criticize in private, because most of them said that they'll confront that person in private. And then less than half said that they would do any kind of validating behavior for the target, the person who was harmed by the comment. And then when we asked them, in what context would they do that, most of them said that they would do that in private.
14: Okay, so a lot of it's like back channeling, meetings afterward, one-on-ones, explaining the bad behavior, checking in. I don't know what this says about human psychology, but shame can often be a good motivator. I do wonder if you publicly call out someone for making a comment like that, you know, not in a mean way, just saying you shouldn't speak like that, that's offensive, you know, like the basics. Would that be a good thing? Would that be a bad thing?
29: Well, in our final study, we looked into that question, because our

0: little less like they belong in the group.
1: Now, it's an open question as to whether or not you're okay with those as outcomes, but it's useful to know that that's likely to be an outcome.
2: This is definitely more opinion on my end, and you as a researcher may agree or not agree with this, but like, why are we so worried about the dignity of somebody who's willing to make a sexist remark in public as opposed to the dignity of those groups affected? But that's just my hot take.
1: Okay, completely agree with your point, and that's why we started with what are the preferences of the target of the sexist remark. But we wanted to conclude because our goal is to reduce the prevalence of this behavior.
2: Yes.
1: And so to do that, we would want to know some information about the effect our actions have on that perpetrator, given that objective. But that's a secondary objective, especially in terms of how we structured and prioritized our research.
2: So working backward from the goal of trying to make workplaces feel safer, trying to make workplaces where people don't feel entitled to make sexist comments, what are some of the best ways to handle an incident like this to get the best possible outcome for the person who said it not to do it again, and for the person or people affected to feel like it was handled well?
1: So, yeah, the first question we asked about for that person who's affected is, do they prefer that the confrontation is done in private or in public?
2: And
1: what we found when we asked women, we polled women in terms of, like, if you experienced this and a leader did that, how would your reaction be? We found that most of them want the confrontation to be done in public, because that public confrontation, it signals something to the group in terms of what is or is not acceptable. And so when that sort of group signaling of this is not acceptable behavior was done, they felt more belonging, and they felt more willing in the next meeting to contribute their ideas. So that really important consequences of that confrontation being done in public.
2: And that all sounds fine and well. The next time I hear a coworker do something like that, I understand that on average, calling them out in public is the way to go. Having said that, that interaction seems like a minefield. I wouldn't know how to do it well. Any advice for how we might call out people like
1: this
2: that?
1: It's a good question, because what we want to be able to provide to people is at least like some baseline approaches to it, and then they can adjust in the situation. And what we've found in terms of confronting is, if you can express disapproval, and then if you can highlight that this is harmful, and then if you can make some comment about this is not good for our social norms. Like, that's not appreciated around here. That's not, aligned with that has no place in our organization. That kind of commentary is helpful.
2: A general explanation of why it's wrong. I could see one potential pitfall is like singling out someone in the room. Imagine you're in a room with like 10 men and one woman. A coworker says something kind of off color about women, and then you say, oh, Donna over here, the woman in the room, I don't know why I chose Donna, Donna over here wouldn't appreciate that. Then you're like, that's kind of an awful way to handle it. You're like singling out the one person, you know?
1: Yeah, very true. And what we used for our script was highlighting the harmful nature by saying this is rude to women, or this is harmful to women. So not calling out Donna particularly. In fact, our second sort of question about this was, if we wanted to attempt to offer some validation to the person who was targeted and harmed by the comment, should that be done in public or private, right? And so, and overwhelmingly, when we asked women this question, they indicated that they would prefer that validation be done in private.
2: Cool. So what would you want organizations to learn from your research? You know, what would be a major takeaway for those in a position of power, for those that see this stuff on a regular basis? I wish they didn't, but unfortunately it still happens in a lot of workplaces. What would you want as a major takeaway from your study for people to know?
1: What I would love for organizational leaders to recognize is to think in advance of how they would react in these situations, because they are going to happen, and it's helpful to have those kind of baseline scripts in your mind. And so think in advance about that. Be prepared to express why the comment is unacceptable and especially harmful to group norms, and then be prepared to offer some level of validation in private to that person afterwards. The other thing I would recommend, based upon our findings, that the perpetrator, when called out in public, feels a little bit embarrassed by it. And we didn't study this question, but I suspect this is the case. If you were to follow up with some private conversation with that person,

0: help kind of repair the damage, perhaps that's going to help them to not act in that way in the future. And of course, that's what we want to have happen as well. But in terms of what are the preferences of those harmed by the comments, confront him in public, offer some kind of validation to her in private. And that's the baseline preference. And then you can go from there in terms of your individual understanding of that person or the group and make your adjustments from there.
1: John Evans is a business professor at the University of British Columbia. John, there's a certain irony with us two dudes discussing your research, but I think we did a good job navigating it. And it's helpful stuff. And I think worth talking about. Thanks for coming on the show.
0: Thank you. It's glad to be here. Appreciate your questions and this opportunity.
1: Just ahead, schools teach kids about volcanoes, but not about rent, debt, and why cereal's so expensive. Should money and finances be a school subject? Why aren't we teaching that to kids?
2: Never miss a beat. 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It's the tastiest sounding domain on the internet. 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
2: That I never knew that feeling?

0: taught in school, but we don't always teach kids about rent, debt, savings, how to balance a checkbook. Side note, does anyone use a checkbook anymore? Here's the point, though. Why is learning how to handle money treated like a grown-up secret? Why don't we teach it in school? Well, that's what we're going to discuss here with Narmin Nahidi, a finance professor at the University of Exeter in the UK. Narmin, welcome to the show.
1: Thank you very much, David, for having me.
0: I've heard stories of like professional athletes who in their early 20s, mid-20s make millions of dollars.
1: Yeah.
0: Maybe in school they focused a little bit too much on sports, you know? And then they finish their career at a young age and they lose all their money. And
1: of course.
0: There's a bunch of these athletes who've come out in old age saying, we don't teach students and players the skills they need to manage their money. Why don't we do that? So I've kind of heard of this problem before. When you looked at it, what do you see? Like, what are kids taught?
1: The idea is honestly so simple. Children already experience money through shopping, online payments, games, of course, advertising. Even they might get pocket money. So there are many things that the children already know. And sometimes they also will hear something on a family conversation. But the question is not whether they are exposed to the money, because they are already are. The question is whether we can teach them, we can help them to understand it properly. That's the main idea. They are too young to know all about finance. That's the reality. But they are not too young to know what are the basics. That's the main idea. So a child can understand that if you spend all of your money today, you might not have enough money for tomorrow. That's exactly all I want for us to know, to learn more about it. I would say that that's the foundation of a financial literacy, which I talked about it in the article.
0: Okay, so like we're not asking kids to learn about like amortization or liquidity or EBITDA or what a market cap is of a Fortune 500, but like how to make sure that the money going in is balanced by the money going out, how to sum up your monthly expenses and figure out how much you have to live so that you can still have savings. It's the basics.
1: Exactly. It's like simple idea. What is need versus what is want? Saving for what is your goal? The goal might be, bicycle, or it might be a toy, or comparing what are the difference between the prices that the goal is about. And it's all about understanding that what does it mean to borrow? What does it mean to play back with the money? If I save the money, how much will I earn later? What is the trade-off? These are the things that I really like the kids to know more.
0: I mean, interest, I think, is important, especially when we start getting into, like, mortgages and credit card territory.
1: It is. I can tell you one thing. I've been volunteering to teach to 10-year-old kids recently in our school in front of our house, and the last session was about compound interest. So I was just explaining to them how it comes that if you have a £100 today, it will be £166 in 4 years. And they were super interested because at the end they were asking, well, can I ask my parents about the percentage of the account, interest account, and like, how does it work? So for them, if we can just trigger that nerve that the money is just not the money that you want to have, but it's also the money that you can have something better in future, we are also helping them fundamentals of the financial literacy. That's the whole idea.
0: I went to school in Canada. I live here in the United States. I learned some pretty advanced stuff in high school math. I remember learning about calculus, like derivatives, and but I didn't get any financial literacy. Why is this such an important thing to teach young people? And why do you think we're not doing it in the general case? I'm sure there are schools that have a business course here and there. But in general, why aren't we teaching kids the basics so that when they get their first rent bill or electricity bill or credit card bill, they know how to deal with it?
1: Honestly, I would say that the first thing that I got the feedback from the lecturers, from teachers, from everyone who was in the education system was that the system is already established. We really cannot add one more module. So I think that is like a barrier between the teachers and the system and the reality of what we need now. We might not really need the formulas in math, but if we can change that modules, that curriculum to something to be something that is useful, more practical for everyday life, like finance. That's exactly what I mean. I don't want schools and teachers to have one module called financial literacy. All I'm asking that if any teacher knows a little bit about finance, if they can add a little bit on their module, something that could be related to finance, we are helping our kids to learn more. And why they don't do this? Because we are still learning everything in the old system of education. No country in the world, maybe in Scandinavia they are working on it, but no country in the world really changed the whole curriculum because we are living in 21st century. No, we don't do that. So that's something that maybe we can work on in the future. But I can tell you that even 10-year-old kids right now, they know what is crypto. They know how to work with this. And we didn't know when we grew up. We didn't know until a certain age what is the money, let alone crypto.
0: Fair enough.
1: Yeah.
0: If, let's say, and you waved a magic wand, and over there in the UK, here in North America, let's say everywhere in the world, kids in school got a financial literacy class. Mm-hmm. It would not fix, like, poverty. No. What problems would it fix, do you think?
1: You're actually pointing a really good subject. The idea is not for the kids to solve the poverty. It won't happen. They will learn the basic of how to live better in a very modern world that we already have, and we will have much modern world in future. And the idea for them is like, it's like the learning alphabet to learn another language. You cannot really work with electricity without having specific gloves. You cannot work with the money without knowing the basic of what is finance. So we need to teach the kids from now for the future of very complicated using AI in our money system, in our financial system, how to deal with these challenges which we will have. We right now have, as adults, we right now have these challenges. We really sometimes do not really trust to use our app even to pay the payment, let alone in future, which will be much more complicated than this.
0: There may be adults listening who would be embarrassed to say that they have low financial literacy, like you mentioned compounding interest earlier. Yeah. For adults that basically didn't get that education and sure. just work and live in their lives, sure. Where do you start? How do you catch up? What are some concepts you'd recommend people try to learn about?
1: I would say, and I'm not insulting any of our fellow scholars like myself, the best teacher in the world at this moment is YouTube. So use the YouTube and just simply find out what is the financial literacy, what are the basics of finance, how I can learn about the basic of finance. And the word finance or a word accounting seems horrible or frightening for some people, but honestly, it's all about the money that was in your hand. It is still in your pocket. All you need to know is learn how to deal with these money. And just to start with the simple materials, either radio, TV, YouTube, whatever that you have in front of you, learn a little bit about the finance, and then it will be easy to teach to the kids. But the main idea of the article, which I also mentioned, was that it should not be a family problem. This is a society problem. This is a problem that the schools, they have to consider teaching, because not all the parents know about financial literacy, let's say.
0: Good. Well, I'm glad you're here. But to rewind it back to the athlete problem that I mentioned at the beginning of the conversation, I know that, like, when athletes finish their career and they have lots of money, sometimes they take basic, finance classes because they weren't necessarily taught the skills. There is a way to get caught up. If you're listening right now and this conversation's causing you anxiety, it's easy. It's just you got to do it. And I appreciate you coming on the show, Narmin.
1: Thank you very much for having me, and I hope to see you again.
0: That's a wrap on our show. 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
25: This is Global News. It is 10 o'clock. I'm Zach Ferguson. It is 23 degrees, heading down to 16 tonight and up to 28 tomorrow. And we do have a severe thunderstorm watch over Edmonton. We'll have more on that coming up in weather. But first, multiple homes were damaged after a fire broke out late this afternoon in the Cameron Heights neighborhood. Edmonton Fire Rescue was initially called out at around 4:15 p.m., but after seeing the huge flames and heavy smoke, around 10 crews rushed to the scene. Two homes were fully engulfed, and the district chief says the flames quickly got into the roofs and both homes caused them to collapse. Jeff Bolton says the neighboring houses also received some damage to the blaze.
26: We're going to be here over the next 48 hours because of the significant collapse. Nobody will be entering the structures. More than likely we'll be dealing with it for days with tracos and ladders, and fire crews will be here monitoring and It's going to be a long process.
25: The fire was under control around 8 p.m. No residents were injured in the fire, but one of the houses did have three cats and a dog. The fire crews were unable to enter the home. We are learning more about the damage caused by the tornado that touched down in Dilbury Lake last Saturday. One farm owner, Madalena Cooper, says it came within 15 feet of her home and caused damage to her flower farm, windmills, surrounding trees, and barn. Fearing for her life, she ran with her mother to a crawl space where they spent more than 10 minutes hoping the tornado would spare them.
0: It looked like it had picked up water on the lake, and it was like a white wall of aerosol. And that's when I ran to the basement because I knew it was coming right towards us.
25: Although the tornado didn't result in any injuries, a section of a Cooper's flower farm was torn up, and she and her family have a long road of repairs up ahead of them. Edmonton's Jewish community is raising concerns about social media posts by a city councillor. They say he's spreading misinformation that could be harmful. Global's Joel Gottlieb is more.
1: Edmonton City Councillor Michael Janz is no stranger to social media, but one of his recent social media posts is capturing the attention of Edmonton's Jewish community. A screen grab of Janz's social media account, shared by Edmonton's Jewish Federation late last week, says if you have a newborn baby right now anywhere in the world, your brand new baby is more likely to be killed by Israel than dying by any other way. The mayor tells us Janz took that post down a short time later. The Jewish Federation of Edmonton says the damage was done. City Councilor Mike Elliott says he was stunned, suggesting civic politics is no place for international issues. Councilor Janz turned down our request for an on-camera interview and released a statement, which says, in part, like many Edmontonians, I've been horrified by the genocide in Palestine and the numerous well-documented crimes committed by the State of Israel. Our compassion must not have boundaries or borders. Joel Gottlieb, Global News.
25: The Assembly of First Nations Annual General Assembly in Ottawa heard today from chiefs who said a new federal clean water bill walks back on hard-won rights. Two opposition MPs have joined First Nation leaders in denouncing the Carney government's new proposed clean water legislation that has dropped wording from a previous version. That wording would have explicitly recognized First Nations' rights to clean drinking water. Moving to 880 Ched Sports, Spain is off to the World Cup final after defeating tournament favorite France 2-0 at Dallas Stadium. The other World Cup finalists will be decided tomorrow when England takes on Argentina. In 880 Ched weather, we got a severe thunderstorm watch in Edmonton tonight, with Environment Canada warning of some severe thunderstorms that may be capable of producing strong wind gusts, large hail, and heavy rain. Looking at the forecast, though, falling down to an overnight low of 16, 30% chance of showers and the risk of thunderstorms. Both will carry over into tomorrow as we get up to a high of 28 degrees. Thursday, a high 29 with some sun, but right now in Edmonton, sitting at 22 degrees. I'm Zach Ferguson. Your next scheduled newscast will be at 11 on 880 Ched.
3: 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It all starts right here on 880 Ched.
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0: Well, yesterday after the show, hello, everybody. Hello, Canada. Thank you so much for joining us on the iHeartRadio streaming app on the radio. You may be listening to this as a snippet on Instagram, or you may be enjoying the look of my mug on YouTube. In any event, after the show yesterday, I was brought in to facilitate a conversation with Gurudev, Ravi Shankar, who's he's a spiritual leader, and he's a leader in meditation. And he was brought to the Art Gallery of Ontario to talk about the value of meditation for executives, for the C-suite, for the business community. And so we had an hour-long conversation, and I approached it, and I told them I was approaching it as somebody who has never successfully meditated. But I was very, very interested in this man's background. I think his background is what makes me think I'm probably going to give this thing a kick at the can. On top of that, Joy over here took a course at the Art of Living, which is the not-for-profit that they set up to spread this type of meditation around the world. They're in universities, by the way. They're in prisons. They are all over the place. And Joy, you were saying that you became a far less reactionary person.
1: Yes. So it instilled calmness in me when I took it almost 9 years ago. And it's a very good way of taking a bit of extra second before reacting to anything.
0: Yeah, yeah.
1: And it gives you a different perspective of it altogether.
0: Well, just for so people know, so he was brought in 10 years ago to break a deadlock in the 2015-2016 peace talks between the Colombian government and the FARC rebels. There had been a civil war brewing for years. And he convinced the FARC leaders, the guerrilla leaders, to embrace Gandhian nonviolence and declare a unilateral ceasefire. And he convinced them to essentially give up being a guerrilla group and become an official political party.
2: And so he fixed the FARC and Joy.
0: Yeah, both. Yeah.
2: Which one was more difficult? I don't know.
0: Well, and he encouraged rebels to ask for forgiveness from their victims and supported trauma relief programs. It was a 50-year civil war. Now, parts of it have held. The FARC is still nonviolent. But in the power vacuum that they've left in certain areas, there are other violent groups that have picked up. But that doesn't happen by accident. And hearing prisoners all over the world saying that they're finding some sort of peace in prison, I got to say, it was a fascinating conversation. I was glad to be part of it. And then at the end of it, we did a sort of meditation. I told him I didn't know what I was doing, but it lasted 22 minutes. I'm pretty sure I didn't fall asleep, but I don't know if what I did constituted meditation. Anyway, I'm a curious skeptic at this point, and I will I'll come back to you if this goes anywhere.
2: But we believe here at the Ben Maroney Show that you fell asleep.
0: Well, I told him off the top, I said, I'm pretty sure I need this conversation, because I say often, if the world doesn't make you at least a little bit angry, there's something wrong with you. And here I am in a room full of people searching for Zen. But I was well received, and I thought the conversation was great. We actually pivoted it.
2: Hey, guess what? Open mind, right?
0: Yeah.
2: Other things you might find bizarre.
0: Oh, absolutely. I don't find it bizarre. I just don't know that I don't know that I'm capable of doing it. So from peace, we go to anything but in the streets of Toronto. With the Salsa on St. Clair shooting that is still top of mind for so many of us. One of the founders has threatened to drop support for the festival unless Toronto ramps up policing. I guess the question is more policing the answer? So TLN Media Group is a major sponsor, and the founder and media partner of what's called, the official name is TD Salsa on St. Clair Festival, posted on LinkedIn, and it's maddening to see the deputy chief of police, with the support of the City of Toronto Mayor Chow and the local councillor Josh Matlow, stand at the scene of a horrific crime on Saturday and normalize mass shootings. He said only City Councillor Mike Cole stepped forward to object to the deputy chief's statement. So we understand that social media accounts from the other night reported the arrival of groups of people looking for trouble and making trouble. And he said those public officials are responsible for directing and empowering police to deploy the necessary resources. He added, and here's, I think, the key. Unless city officials provide concrete commitments to enhance policing and security, on and around St. Clair Avenue. We will discontinue our involvement. So essentially he said they knew going into this that there were groups of thugs or people who've gone down the wrong path, call them what you want, but bad people with bad intentions. They were looking for events like this to cause chaos.
2: They saw a buildup.
0: Yeah, they saw a buildup. And yesterday, here's what's interesting, though. Yesterday, one of the BIA members, Dr. Hannah, the veterinarian who joined us, who was there, said there were plenty of police. So is it a numbers issue or is it the wrong type of deployment? Was it, did they just have a show of force, but a show of force that was ill-prepared, not the right trained police to deal with what he says they knew was coming?
2: Well, clearly a show of force isn't enough.
0: Yeah.
2: Because
0: yeah.
2: We saw the videos from after the shooting. People were rushing around, rushing away from the scene.
0: Yeah.
2: But then all these cops, there were tons of them running down the street, a lot of them with rifles.
0: Yeah.
2: We saw and them. So there were a lot of cops there. So is it a deployment issue or is it the fact that they didn't have metal detectors, they didn't have proper precautions in place, they didn't have the proper intelligence to know that these guys were going to be there.
0: That's right. But look, I keep going back to the fact that since the pandemic ended, we have still allowed people to conduct themselves, to cover their faces with face masks. And we know, because we've seen the videos of smash and grabs, for example,
2: yeah,
0: of people at protests doing and saying things that could run afoul of hate speech laws, for example. We've seen people cover their faces and it's against the law to do that. There are laws on the books that could be enforced that could prevent. I don't know if these guys were wearing face masks. If I were a betting man, I'd bet money that they were. I'd bet money that their faces were covered. And yet, I would.
2: Yeah, I don't know. I would be surprised if they were covered in a large group setting like that.
0: You think that a bunch of guys who had every intention
2: of
0: pulling out guns, you think they didn't have their faces covered in front of 13,000 people?
2: I bet you they had hoodies.
0: I would bet you that they had face masks.
2: Because we don't know the circumstances. We don't know if these two groups happened upon each other and then the bullets started flying. We don't know. I mean, they were targeted, though. So we do know that there was intent. Again, we have to wait for the cops to come out with more, but right, certainly,
0: but my point stands. There is low-hanging fruit that we could grab at that would make it easier, generally speaking, when violence erupts in this city, either the violence of a smash and grab or a home invasion or a bunch of people getting together and scaring the bejesus out of another group. All of those things would be dissuaded from doing them if we explained very clearly as soon as four teenagers walk into a mall with masks on and their hoodies on, they were summarily picked up by the cops and said, get out of here or show us your faces.
2: Yeah.
0: One or the other. Instead, we let them roam the mall. And the next thing you know, $1 million worth of jewelry is taken. You know, like enough of that stuff.
2: I mean, that's. You see teenagers with masks in a mall and hoodies and stuff. Yeah, the chances are pretty good that something bad's going to happen.
0: Yesterday we were talking. I can't remember who were we talking to about it's a theory of the broken window. Like if you don't allow those small petty crimes. If you let everybody know that this aggression will not stand.
2: I think that was Mike Cole.
0: If this aggression will not stand, then up the ladder, you will slow things down as well. And eventually crime comes down across the board. Giuliani proved that when he took over New York in the 90s.
2: So the big debate now is with the city and what they're talking. It's like they have to stress what? The festival security? Yeah. They balance openness versus safety. What are you... And that's the thing. Yeah. How much openness do you want... and how much oversight do you want to be able to feel safe?
0: All right, well, coming up after the break, we're speaking with a gun violence expert about these very questions, and we're going to try to figure out, do facts about gun violence translate to the feelings that we have about gun violence? That's next on the Ben Mulrooney Show.
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0: Welcome back to the Ben Mulrooney Show. Thank you so much for joining us. And as we are still trying to make sense of three consecutive days of gun violence in the city of Toronto, we're joined now by Jeff Dancy of the Political Science Department of the University of Toronto, who has a depth of knowledge on these affairs. Jeff, thank you for joining us.
20: Yeah, thanks for having me, Ben.
0: So, listen, you've got expertise in gun violence, the impact of gun politics, and there are few topics that are as politicized as guns in this country. There's a few narratives out there that I want to throw your way, and you tell me whether they make sense or not, and we can maybe separate fact from feeling. For example, Toronto's gun violence problem is escalating and becoming more brazen. When you hear that, what do you say?
20: Yeah, it is increasing, though I would put the increase in kind of more global, regional, or even continental perspective by comparing it to other places. So I'm from the state of Louisiana, And there you've got the a gun homicide rate of around 12 per 100,000 people. The gun homicide rate in Toronto is less than 1 per 100,000 people.
0: Yeah, but everything's relative. But when you're not used to it, Jeff, you know, like if someone who lives in Toronto their whole lives is used to the winter, somebody gets off of the plane for the first time from Jamaica, they're going to feel that cold as if it's the end of their life. And so it just for somebody who's been here for 25 years, it just feels out of control.
20: Yeah, it looks like levels are returning to where they were about 20 years ago, which is never a good thing because you want progress, right? People want things to improve rather than decline. And the lowest ebb was around 2014, 2015 in crime and crime severity in Toronto and in Ontario. So it's increased over the last 10 years. It's a problem. Yeah. And I'm not trying to deny that there's a problem that needs to be addressed, but it's one of those things like, this will regress to the mean to some extent. This weekend has been very unfortunate, but we still need to keep it in perspective and do some things that we know can lessen this violence or stem it or prevent it from happening more in the future.
0: What are some of those things? I think a lot of people are hungry for solutions that can take impact. We can feel the impact of quickly.
20: Yeah, it's a good question because I mean, the truth of this is something that nobody wants to hear is that even criminologists who are genius at studying crime can't really tell you exactly what is going to solve this problem. But I do think that we have a sense of some things that can be generally positive. I would recommend, for example, there are community-based solutions where you intervene in communities where you know that there's a problem, and the intervention could be like talking to people that you know are going to seek retaliation for other acts of gun violence. Like if there are gangs, they often want to respond to, you know, their brothers are getting shot and then they want to shoot back. And so one thing that they've done in New Orleans is to open lines of communication with everyone to try to de-escalate that violence. I think that's a good thing. And gun violence is actually decreasing in New Orleans because of that. There are other things too. Like I think I've moved to Toronto just 4 years ago. I've noticed that there's kind of generally a permissiveness towards like petty crime and low level theft and people drinking, you know, six packs of beer on the street and stuff like that. I think that's the kind of thing that you might try to clean up a little bit because it kind of creates this overall atmosphere of permissiveness that maybe we don't need to have.
0: What about this, the narrative, and I'm pretty sure it's rooted in fact, that the vast, vast majority of the violent gun crimes in Toronto are perpetrated by violent offenders who are using illegal handguns that came over the border from the United States.
20: I think, I don't know if we have very good counts of that, but it's certainly a concern that's valid.
0: Yeah.
20: I'll just say that. I don't know what the exact data are on how many handguns. I know that handgun incidents are increasing and handguns are quite popular in the United States and they are trafficked and easy to traffic. So I would imagine that part of it is that it's bleeding over from the U.S., which is basically starting to, you know, pushing to send guns and handguns in the mail to people.
0: Yeah.
20: Right?
0: Like yeah.
20: There's more than one gun per one person in the United States, which is insane. I think that Canada does need to focus on not allowing that level of mass diffusion of firearms to exist in Canada. One thing that Canada has is restrictive gun laws, and that has been productive over time.
0: The other thing where I think feelings might be overwhelming the facts of the case is that major public events are starting to feel unsafe. And this, the Salsa on St. Clair event was a big one. We have a lot of public events, and I don't know that we've got a ton of gun violence, but this one was so big in front of so many people while the sun was still shining. It feels like that had overstated impact on people's feeling of safety in crowds.
20: Yeah, and I don't blame people for that. I mean, guns, I've talked about this before, but gun violence, you know, even if mass gun violence or gun violence at public events is a relatively small proportion of all acts, it has a chilling effect.
0: Yeah.
20: It decreases our enjoyment if we have a fear that this kind of thing might happen. And I wonder, you know, there's part of me that wonders whether this coinciding with the World Cup and where there were almost no violent events to report. And I think that the city did a very good job handling the World Cup. Maybe, you know, resources were expended there that and taken away from some of the other festivals, even though there wasn't a direct coincidence of this event with the World Cup. But, you know, there still might be. Police have been a bit stretched lately, you know, and they did a really good job concentrating on downtown and Ontario Place for all that. So, I think that could be partly responsible, but also that, you know, we need to do a better job of protecting public events.
0: But yeah, I think one of the overarching concerns that is making people feel uneasy is that it feels like gun violence has become more unpredictable. Not to say anybody should have been comfortable saying, all right, well, all the gun violence is up there in that region of the city, and that doesn't affect me. That just affects a different group of people, so I'm okay. But the issue is, motives vary, victims vary, locations vary, patterns are harder to track. At least that's how it feels for the layperson, and it's causing, I think, a level of anxiety that maybe, like I said, overstated given where we are in terms of how violent the city actually is.
20: Yeah, that could be. I mean, and there could be a bleed over from, like you said, activity that was previously isolated to certain groups or communities or, you know, certain illicit kinds of behaviors. So, you know, they were all kind of clustered together. Now that it's starting to bleed over into the suburbs or into street festivals, then people will start to get concerned. And that's understandable. But I think if you try to address the root causes of gun crime and the patterns of gun crime that exist in those isolated communities or previously did, then that will also have an effect and help prevent the events from bleeding over into the mass public. And so I think the response is kind of the same. But I would caution, again, moderation around this. There doesn't need to be a hardcore crackdown or some kind of, like, crazy response based on all of our anxieties. But we do need to take some measures that try to prevent things like this from happening again.
0: Well, Jeff Dancy, I want to thank you very much. And I thank you for being part of the reversal of the brain drain, an American coming to Canada. Very happy about that. We'll take our wins where we can get them. And we got somebody at the top of the heap for the University of Toronto. Thank you very much. We'll talk to you soon.
20: Thank you, Ben.
0: We will obviously stay on top of this story because gun violence is not a problem that is isolated to the city of Toronto. When we come back, China has done something in its own way that up until now only Elon Musk has done. What have they done? We'll talk about that on the other side of this break. Don't go anywhere. This is the Ben Mulrooney Show coming at you from coast to coast to coast on the Chorus Radio Network and the iHeartRadio streaming app.

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2: There is a new space race. It's not U.S. versus USSR. It's U.S. versus China. And the ace in the hole for the United States has been Elon Musk, doing things with reusable rockets, the likes of which, well, we've never seen before. Well, China, as they try to get a jump on the United States to go to the moon and eventually land on Mars, has taken a big step, a giant leap, if you will, in that race. with China's state-owned rocket developer achieving a major milestone of successfully recovering a reusable orbital-class booster for the first time. To talk about this momentous accomplishment and many more tech stories, we're joined by our good friend Carmi Levy. Carmi, welcome.
11: Hi, Dan. Good to be with you.
2: Yeah, so this is a big deal for China.
11: Yeah, I had to sit down when I first saw this headline. This is huge. I mean, this is only, they now become the second country in history to ever land an orbital class rocket safely back on Earth.
2: But it's less elegant than what SpaceX is doing.
11: A little bit less. So it kind of looks familiar. So basically what happens is the rocket is called Long March 10B. It's a new rocket. It is going to also be another version of it's going to be the basis of their new human launch system as well. They're developing a new bigger capsule to go to their space station. So this rocket, it's going to be reusable for both cargo satellites as well as manned space missions. And it kind of looks a lot like a Falcon 9. It's a little bit smaller, a little bit less capable, carries a little bit less weight to orbit, but it's the same class. And basically what it does is the first stage, which is the one that gets it off the ground, when it burns out, it returns to a barge in the ocean, which looks a lot like SpaceX's architecture. But when it gets there, a Falcon 9, of course, has these landing legs that unfold, and then it just lands in the middle of this barge. In the Chinese version, it lands, there's like a big box on top of that barge, and there are a bunch of cables, and those cables pull closed as the rocket lowers. They kind of grab it, like they sort of snag it, and then the rocket just hangs there mid-air, and it's landed safely. And the reason they use that is they don't have to put landing legs on. It right. weighs less, so the less weight you have for landing legs, the more weight you have for cargo and things like that. You can launch more to space. So slightly different approach than SpaceX, but it's pretty clear
2: yep.
11: they've been watching what Elon Musk is doing, and they've been learning from that experience, and those engineers clearly inspired by what the Americans were doing first.
2: But see, this is what is reminiscent about why it felt like the pace of technological change in the 60s and 70s up until the 80s. When the Challenger exploded, was far faster than anything we saw in the 90s and early 2000s, because competition breeds excellence. And mm-hmm. the Americans do not want to lose this race to the Chinese. And the Chinese feel that there is something about beating the Americans that will give them prestige. And so they are learning from each other. And you're going. I'm convinced you are going to see even more of this revolutionary change happening at a far faster clip than we've ever seen, that I've seen in my lifetime.
11: I'm right there with you. You know, pressure breeds competition, and it breeds technological innovation. And of course, in an era when the U.S. didn't have that push, there was no reason for it to push the envelope of technology. Now, suddenly, we're back in a space race. You know, China and the U.S. both want to have human boots on the ground on the moon by 2030, and they're both developing entirely new architectures to make that happen. And so this is

0: knock-on effects that are not good for the consumer about the sort of our mass adoption of AI. We heard about the huge investment by Meta into Alberta. They're doing an even bigger investment into Louisiana. Microsoft has cut a big chunk of their workforce to focus on AI, and their carbon emissions grew by 25% this year, I think because of the carbon footprint of these AI data centers. And so I want to talk about that, but I want to follow that with this, the fact that so much memory is being these companies that build memory for PCs and for computers and for iPads and for gamers, they are prioritizing data centers over the consumer, which means the memory that is being built out by companies like Samsung, it's going to cost more to the consumer.
1: Yeah, they're calling this Ramageddon, right? Because data centers.
0: That's a great name.
1: And I love it. It's one of my favorite terms in tech, and it's a very real crisis because every major tech company is racing to build out AI infrastructure, build these massive data centers that are packed with lots of high powered computers that require lots of storage. So they need solid state drives. They need lots of RAM because there's only so much capacity in the world to make these components. And these data centers will pay more than the companies that make laptops for us and desktop computers and smartphones. So guess what? Less RAM and storage available for devices that you and I buy because it's all going into data centers. Prices have spiked. We know that Apple has raised their prices. We've talked about that. Microsoft, just about every other major vendor. And now, of course, Microsoft is playing both sides. Microsoft is an AI company, and they also make laptops, the Surface line.
0: Yeah.
1: And they've also increased prices on those. And so they have now announced that they were aiming to be carbon neutral by 2030, but they just released their annual sustainability report that shows their carbon emissions actually went up by 25% last year. Weren't going down. They're moving in the wrong direction. And as it turns out, they're not the only company. Amazon's carbon footprint up by 16% last year. Google's up by 18% last year. So, and this is all because of Ramageddon, because they're building huge data centers. They've got to go AI. Something's got to give, and I'm guessing it's the environment. It's the first thing that's going to go.
0: And let's give people a sense of how big of an issue this is. Microsoft's annual carbon footprint is now on the scale of a country like Panama or Lithuania. If anybody thinks, and I have to assume that we are ramping up to even more carbon emissions. I don't know that we've created the demand that these companies want yet for AI adoption. So I think it's only going to go up. And you've got the Bitcoin mining, which in and of itself is a massive carbon emitter as well. What are we supposed to do here? I'm bringing cloth bags to the grocery store, and I'm told to eat my takeout on wooden forks. That's my responsibility. But what kind of help can I do if these giant companies are going to be who knows what's going on in China? Like, this seems like a losing war.
1: It does, and it's unfortunate because you and I are pitching in with our own eco-friendly initiatives, but clearly it isn't enough when the world's largest companies seem to just be flouting the rules. And this is where I look to governments, establish some rules. And just last week, Meta announced that they're building that massive data center just north of Edmonton, and that thing is so big that it'll consume almost as much power as the entire city of Edmonton. million homes, and what are they building to power it? A dedicated natural gas production facility. So you're going to burn more carbon fuels in order to fuel this thing. This is not green energy. Don't tell me that natural gas is green. And this ultimately is going to contribute. Meta, of course, when we see their sustainability numbers, they're going to go the wrong way as well because of this, not just this one facility. They've got 33 others that they're running now, and they're building dozens more. So the industry is moving in the wrong direction, and governments don't seem to have the wherewithal to draw a line in the sand and say, maybe we should be doing this a little bit differently. Maybe we should be insisting that instead of building natural gas plants to keep the lights on, you're focusing on green energy, and that you can keep your carbon emissions promises, but still also build these things up and fuel yourself for the AI war. You can have both if you want to, but we're going to make you do it.
0: Yeah, but the problem is China going to do that? And again, this race is as important, if not more important, than the space race. So anyway, unfortunately, we're going to leave it.
1: That's one of the benefits of operating when you're not a democracy, I guess.
0: Yeah, exactly.
1: Rules go along.

0: All right. Well, thank you very much, my friend. We'll talk to you soon.
1: Appreciate it, Ben.
0: And what? Oh, we got a second segment. Okay, don't go anywhere. Okay, don't go anywhere.
1: I am here.
0: We'll see you in a minute. Okay, don't go anywhere. More with Carmi Levy next.
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3: You can't trust anything online these days. Apparently, in Montreal, Vancouver, and Ottawa, the airports are backing concerns by Toronto's Pearson over fake bot-driven travel stories about all sorts of things, flight delays, cancellations. So we're going to continue our conversation with Carmi Levy. Carmi, to what end? To what end are they doing this?
4: It's clickbait, and these are sites that are designed to generate traffic. They're adjacent to a legitimate site, so you would normally check Pearson Airport's website as well as the app of the airline that you're flying to make sure that your flight is still on time and that you got all the information you need. So they post themselves up and they kind of pretend to be legitimate alternatives to it. So if you're looking for flight information from Pearson, they'll show up at the top of a Google search. You click on it, you think they're legit, but in fact they're not. And they're, in many cases, they're powered by AI. Bots are actually creating the assets, creating the schedules, for example, because they're AI, though. Sometimes they get it wrong. So you may very well look at this site instead of the legitimate Pearson site, and you look at your flight, and oh, goodness, it's delayed, so you don't go to the airport on time. But then when you do go to the airport, you find out that site was wrong. You've now missed your flight.
3: Oh, so it's not necessarily nefarious. It's just incompetent.
4: It could be at its most benign. All they're trying to do is generate traffic so they can put up ads and make revenue off of those ads. At its worst, you sign in as a legitimate user, they get your authentication information, and then they use it to launch identity theft attacks against you. So it can have significant malevolent intent. It can be used as kind of the opening play in a cyber attack.
5: Right.
4: And there's a whole range of bad things that can happen. Either you miss your flight, or you get hacked, or both, but take your pick. But either way, these are not legitimately sanctioned sites, and not just Pearson, but every airport, major airport across the country, in Montreal, Vancouver, elsewhere. They're also in Ottawa. They're signaling the alarms too, saying they're noticing that traffic is also being diverted away from their legitimate sites to these sites too, and travelers are being put at risk.
3: Well, that's just super. That's exactly what we need these days. It costs an arm and a leg to travel, and so you finally decide you scrounge your money, you save your money, so that you can take your family on that one single trip, at one vacation that's gonna make you forget all the trials and tribulations and headwinds that you're facing all year long, and some AI website makes you miss your flight, and they get into your bank account. That's just super. That's great news. Let's talk about something that's probably good news. The first American autonomous ground vehicles are being used in the fight for Ukrainian independence.
4: Yeah, this is really interesting. So basically what they do is there's a company called Forterra, and what they do is they take a regular, like an ATV, it's like one that you would buy, you know, to just a bash through the woods, and they turn it into this vehicle to bring cargo to and from the front, and also to evacuate soldiers in case they've been injured on the front. Because normally what you would do is you would use humans driving regular trucks to do this. And of course, we know in war, those are often targeted because, you know, they make legitimate targets. If you kill their supply chain, you can kill their ability to fight. And so replacing these vehicles with autonomous vehicles is having a huge difference. They're saving dozens of lives. They're saving huge amounts of money because it's a lot less expensive.
3: Yeah.
4: And now they're even thinking about it. This is kind of where, they're not actually wage war. They're not firing any shots.
3: No, no.
4: It's not the autonomy deciding who to attack, but they're saying the next versions of these could very well have arms on them, and the technology might be used to decide who gets targeted and who gets shot. So we are starting to approach some, you know, sort of lines, moral and ethical and legal lines, but I don't think anybody can argue that we want Ukraine to have the best possible weapons to repel Russia. And if that's the case, if technology can allow a smaller force to fight off a bigger one and to survive for another day, I think we can all agree that's a reasonable use of the technology.
3: Okay, but so how are these, is there somebody, is this like a drone where somebody in, you know, hundreds of kilometers away is driving it from a distance? Or is this an AI-enabled ATV?
4: In this case, it is. So it looks like, if you've ever seen a Polaris ATV, you can buy them at a dealer here in Canada. It looks like that, but they are actually fully autonomous. So they can, like, you tell them, this is the mission, go execute the mission, and it will then go do it independently. There is the option for human operators to take over. So there is a remote control alternative as well, in case the autonomy kind of gets stuck. And there have been some losses. Sometimes the technology doesn't kind of figure itself out, or sometimes it drives itself into a bog and it can't get out, and even human operators can't fix it. So there have been some losses, but there still is human involvement in the process when necessary. But for the most part, these things operate on their own until they can't. And at that point, a human steps in and picks up the remote controls and tries to fix it.
3: So we're getting to the point where between drones, either in the air, in the sea, on the sea, or on the land, I mean, we're going to get to a point where it's just autonomous vehicles fighting autonomous vehicles. Whoever has the largest bankroll it's going to be who can bankrupt the other country. I mean, if no lives are being lost on the battlefield. It's going to be which autonomous army can penetrate the autonomous defenses of the other side, cause civilian casualties, and bankrupt the other country. Correct? I mean, that's where we're going.
4: It is. So the notion of a human soldier holding a weapon may be somewhat quaint at some point, but then again, there's also the possibility of an invading force using autonomous weapons to go after civilians. And, you know, I think the thing that sort of strikes me here is that, it is an economic fight as well. You know, Russia is significantly more resourced than Ukraine. What Ukraine has done with aerial UAVs has been a lot of their citizens have been making them in their homes and their garages, basically cheap weapons that are designed to counter multi-million dollar Russian missiles and other, and aircraft and smart bombs and things like that. So it's asymmetric warfare, but it's asymmetric economic warfare as well. Autonomy can be the route toward allowing a country like Ukraine to fight back against a much better resourced enemy. And so, and then maybe, give them something to think about. You don't necessarily have all the resources to take over. Maybe you'll think twice next time about even invading in the first place. This could be, if we play our cards right, a potential deterrent to war in the first place.
3: But there is going to be, at some point, there will be a battlefield experiment of autonomous vehicles, autonomous weapons that have no human beings in the loop, no decision-making by any humans, versus those who are fully autonomous.
4: That's coming.
3: And whichever one wins in that game is going to, there's going to be some decisions that have to be made by the people who chose wrong and those moving forward. Because if the autonomous ones destroy the ones with the human beings in the loop, that's it. It's going to be a race to see who can close that loop and take the human interaction out completely. And that's going to be a very scary day. That's Terminator right there.
4: Very much so. The term they like to use is, as you said, human in the loop, or HITL. And up until now, every time a country or a weapons manufacturer has talked about incorporating autonomy and AI into weaponry, they've always taken great pains to say, oh, but we will continue to retain HITL. Humans will always be in the loop. Humans will always have the final say over when weapons are targeted and when the trigger is pulled. But we know full well that we're rushing very quickly toward a horizon where that is no longer the case, where autonomy is so good, so sophisticated, that someone's going to decide, we're going to take the human out of the loop. We're going to allow the technology now to make all those decisions from beginning to end. And I think that's where we get into some very frightening moral ethical and legal territory.
3: We've seen that script. Then that autonomous vehicle decides, all right, once I've dealt with the enemy, then I'm going to turn around and I'm going to take care of the sticking points in my own country. I've seen this script 1,000 times.
4: That's right. Who's to say we're not going to have friendly fire incidents involving autonomous vehicles as well? It's only a matter of time.
3: All right, Carmi, now we really do say goodbye. I thank you very much for your time. Enjoy the rest of your week, my friend.
4: Appreciate it, Ben. You as well.
3: And Edmonton, thank you for joining us. As always, enjoy the rest of your Tuesday. We'll see you back here for Hump Day. And remember to find us on YouTube. We upload full interviews and content all the time. Don't just watch. We want you to subscribe. That helps us grow the channel and grow the community. All right, when we come back, Toronto is hitting some really hot weather today. 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
6: From the national newsroom of the Canadian Press, I'm Lisa Laporte. Jordan says it shot down three missiles launched by Iran. The country's military made the statement on the kingdom's state-run Petra news agency after Tehran claimed the attack. It comes after the U.S. reimposed a naval blockade on the Islamic Republic over its own attacks on ships trying to travel through the Strait of Hormuz. BC Forests Minister Ravi Parmar says he's offering his support to the workers' union and the city of Prince George after news of the closure of Canfor's Northwood pulp mill outside the city. Parmar says BC's forestry sector is facing immense challenges from U.S. President Donald Trump's tariffs and duties, weak lumber prices, and a steep and continued decline in pulp prices. As a sweltering heat wave blankets much of central Canada, the Heart and Stroke Foundation says this weather can be especially dangerous for those with cardiovascular conditions. Dr. Mawash Saeed is a cardiologist at the Winnipeg Health Sciences Center and at St. Boniface Hospital.
7: The heat just generally makes the heart work harder. It works harder to cool the body down through sweating. You then become vulnerable to dehydration, and then your blood pressure drops, your heart rate goes up, and that's enough to trigger either a heart attack or an episode of heart failure in patients who have a history of heart disease.
6: Staying hydrated is a critical way for people to protect themselves. The search continues on the San Francisco Bay for those missing after a boat capsized on Tuesday.
8: It's unclear what the three-deck pontoon-style boat was doing in the San Francisco Bay near Alcatraz, if it was part of a tour or somebody's personal boat. San Francisco firefighters say 19 people were on board when it capsized. One person was found lifeless, CPR was initiated, and that person was declared dead. Two more victims are missing. San Francisco Fire Chief Dean Crispin.
9: We are going to continue for hours to make sure that we find these two missing people, if possible.
8: Multiple boats are in the water looking for the missing. Alex Stone, ABC News.
6: And a Tyrannosaurus rex fossil, billed as one of the world's largest and most complete specimen, has sold at auction for a record $50.1 million U.S.
10: Discovered in South Dakota in 2021, the fossil is about 63% complete. Sotheby's says the 67-million-year-old fossil, nicknamed Gus, is now the most expensive set of dinosaur bones ever auctioned off, besting the almost $45 million price tag for a nearly complete stegosaurus sold in 2024. Sotheby's says the mystery buyer outbid six other bidders and wishes to remain anonymous. I'm Lisa Dwyer.
6: This is the Canadian Press. In sports, Spain defeated France 2-0 at Dallas Stadium Tuesday to advance to the World Cup Finals. ESPN's Kevin Egan says Spain's team play led them to victory.
11: It was a fluid, telepathic approach from the Spanish. Everything they do seems to be in sync. Their pressing on France was absolutely brilliant. Their energy, the midfield was completely dominated. France didn't get a look in many ways. Adrian Rabiot picking up a yellow card and was removed for the second half. This was a complete performance. The fullbacks, Cucurella and Pedro Porro on the other side, who scored the second goal, were absolutely brilliant in this game.
6: Spain will face the winner in Wednesday's match between England and Argentina. The American League came out on top Tuesday night, beating the National League 4-0 at Major League Baseball's All-Star Game. And the Washington Mystics beat the Toronto Tempo 79-62 in WNBA action. From the Canadian Press, I'm Lisa Laporte.
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0: Welcome to the Ben Mulrooney Show, and boy, oh boy, is it a scorcher where I'm from. As a matter of fact, it's a scorcher in a lot of places around this country, but as we go west, it becomes cooler because it's more sensible in certain parts of the west. Toronto today has broken its historical July 14th temperature record as extreme heat has gripped the city. We hit a high of 37 degrees Celsius. Now, when you combine it with the humidity, it feels closer to 45 degrees. I'm a smart guy, and I do not care if it's 37. If it feels 45, it's 45 degrees.
1: There's a lot of meteorologists who disagree with that. They'll just say, no. There's no such thing.
0: Yeah, I don't care.
1: If it feels that way.
0: If it feels 45, it's 45. That's just it. I mean, that's what temperature is. It's what does it feel like? Like, I don't care what the mercury says. If I'm hot, I'm hot. That's the feeling of being hot. Anyway, I'm just an idiot. I don't know anything. Relief, however, is not coming anytime soon. Not until Friday, when temperatures will drop below 30. Okay. Everything's relative, I suppose. But meanwhile, Ottawa is between 35 and 37, feels like 45. Winnipeg, between 30 and 32. That's trending downward, so congratulations, Winnipeg. Montreal is up there as well, 30 to 33. Calgary, this is where things start getting sensible, 22 to 23. And Vancouver, a lovely 20 to 22 degrees. So there's that.
1: So at least it's not the entire country that's in a brick oven.
0: Correct. But, we all live on that little band, right? That little southern band right by the border with the United States. But that's the heat has been going north. Temperatures are breaking records everywhere. Northern Ontario hit a, this is crazy, 40.7 degrees. In Northern Ontario, in Manitoba, seven communities recently broke temperature records, some of which have stood since World War II. And look, if you don't know how to deal with the heat as a human being, I can't help you. Like, the elderly need our help, and if you're the homeless, need to be directed to cooling stations for sure. But if you're somebody who's been walking around the world as a fully formed human being, and you're getting heat stroke because you're not attuned with what's going on in your body, well, you should be. Dogs, on the other hand, they need our help. They are man's best friend for a reason, and we got to act that way. And there are a lot of dogs out there, especially in Europe, when they had their unseasonably hot heat wave just a few weeks ago. So many dogs in Europe, as well as North America, have died of heat stroke. And one British man saw a woman in the middle of the heat walking her dog, and he took issue with that.
2: Feel the ground. Put your hand on the ground.
3: Oh, I know.
2: Yeah? Where do dogs sweat from?
3: No,
2: where do they sweat from?
3: No.
2: No, where do they sweat from? Feet.
3: All over.
2: Their feet. No, not all over. Their feet. The bottom of their feet. So when you're doing that, it's burning their paws, yeah? They don't need to walk. It's not going to kill them, is it?
0: Look, I appreciate that this man is thinking of the dogs, because not everybody does, but he doesn't know if she's walking that dog for 5 minutes. He doesn't know if she needs to pee. He doesn't know if she was that dog was complaining, please take me outside because I really need to go to the bathroom. So that guy doesn't know much, but he does know that he is better than the woman he is attacking. To be honest, in the current climate that we're living in, maybe a little bit of this guy is a good idea, because animal welfare organizations are reporting, like I said, at least 47 dogs have died of heat stroke across North America so far this season. That's 47 too many. That's 47 too many. And we saw there's a disturbing video from the UK of four Irish setters on July 4th, 2025. Three of them died. One survived. He was like in a car, and the it got ridiculously hot. It's terrible. It's a terrible, terrible video. It takes. Listen, we've all been in the car. We've been in the car on a hot day, and we turn off the air conditioning. We turn off the car, and for whatever reason, we don't immediately get out. right? We've got a, I don't know, our wallet, our phone fell between the chairs, so our seats. So we stick our hand down there trying to grab our phone. And within 10 seconds, the temperature starts rising. Now imagine being a dog. Now imagine being a dog that cannot get out of the car. And imagine that 10 seconds turns into a minute, turns into 10 minutes, turns into 30 minutes. And all that dog wants to know is, where's my owner? Where's my best friend? And I'm getting hotter, and I'm overheating. And then the dog dies. Dies a painful, lonely, confusing death. And all dogs are vulnerable, but extra caution needs to be offered up for short-nosed dogs like pugs and bulldogs,
1: right,
0: and Boston Terriers, because they can't pant officially and they struggle to cool down.
1: Those flat-faced guys.
0: You're a little flat-faced.
1: Not at all. I'm French, dude. Nothing for flat-faced about me.
0: Yeah.
1: Also, no, but I've got a pug. And he, he snores and snorts in the cold. So,
0: you love that about him.
1: Oh, yeah. It's endearing.
0: Yeah.
1: It's endearing.
0: Yeah. Yeah.
1: But, you know, you do have to watch because the kid, they don't breathe very well.
0: Yeah. Well, they don't breathe well. So those are the ones that need special attention. Of course, senior dogs and puppies. Older dogs, very young dogs have weaker immune systems, harder time regulating their body temperature. And they regulate their body temperature differently. It's true. They don't sweat the way we do. And so it's harder to tell whether they need our help or not. But it is so hot that, look, I took my dog out this morning for a walk. We went out until she was done. And as soon as she was done, we went back inside.
1: Which should be the rule. Right? But, it is the rule. I mean, you can bring your dog out whenever you want, but you just got to be smart about it.
0: Yeah, and that's why this guy who's screaming at the woman, like, I don't know that she took the dog on a two-hour walk. I wouldn't go on a two-hour walk when it's 35 degrees outside. I don't know why he would assume that the dog was out for too long. That guy feels like he was a little bit of a Karen. Heart was in the right place, but sort of really, he let his Karen flag fly, I think.
1: People do that.
0: Yeah, but of course, the fact that we know about it is because he had a phone out, which makes it, you're putting you're judging this woman. I get to judge you a little bit.
1: No, we're going to learn about dogs and what we have to do.
0: Well, exactly.
1: And I think that's something that people need to do because they don't understand. And the one key question is, what's that magic number? What is the magic number for when it's too hot for you to start really considering what you were doing with your dog?
0: Yeah. Oh, absolutely. I want to know. I love my dog. My dog is sunshine in my life. She is an angel that was given to me by God. I'm not even exaggerating. She is, I will wake up in the morning and I open the door to my son's room and she comes out and she just looks at me like her day can finally start. That's what I'm seeing from my dog. And I want to take care of her. And so after the break, we're going to be talking with a vet about all of these things. What are the biggest risks to your dog? How to avoid them? What about their paw pads, right? If it's that hot, how do you determine that? Like the paw pad situation is a big one. So we want to ask all the questions that the dog owners at home probably have never asked. I've never asked these questions before.
1: And if you have any questions, text them into us.
0: Yeah, text them in 416-870-6400. Is also 888-1-888-225-TALK. And Intrepid will be going through them as best he can. I mean, he's a little slow with the reading.
1: Reading it, it's not good.
0: Yeah,
1: the learning
0: for him stopped a long time ago. But we want this to be a public service announcement for all of us out there who love our dogs, and we certainly don't want to hurt them inadvertently. So that's coming up next, right here on the Ben Mulrooney Show, from coast to coast to coast on the Chorus Radio Network, and also on the iHeartRadio streaming app. Don't go anywhere.

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16: Welcome back. And I do want to say that we've received a lot of text messages, especially even today, asking us about the Ben Mulrooney Show tour. And so please do us a favor. Go to benmulrooney.ca and all the information is there. Let us know that you want us to come to your town, say hi, register with us, give us all that information so that we can then accurately decide where across this incredible country we want to go. It's a big country. So we want to see as much of it as possible. That's benmulrooney.ca, because we are Canadian. All right. It's hot out there. It's very, very hot. And as hot as it is for you and me, we can always open a door and go inside. But our dogs are at the mercy of us, right? And if we don't appreciate that they are hot as well, then a lot of bad things can happen. So here to answer some really important, maybe basic questions, but important questions, is Dr. Brian Gelman from Yonge and St. Clair Veterinary Hospital. Doctor, welcome to the show. Thank you for joining us.
5: Thank you for having me.
16: So today is as hot as it's ever been in Toronto, at least in recorded history. Talk to us about what's going on in our dog's body on a day that is as hot as today.
5: Yeah, so it's unfortunately becoming more and more, you know, common these days that we're seeing these type of heat waves. And it's a general rule of thumb we tell our clients that if you're warm, you could obviously assume that your pet is feeling that same type of temperature. There are predisposing factors. You know, certain breeds, unfortunately, are going to be at a higher risk of what we call heat stroke or heat exhaustion. Yeah. Those are going to be what we call the brachycephalic breeds, so the ones that have those short noses that don't allow themselves to pant as well, which allows them to heat regulate. You know, the most popular being Frenchies, yeah, but pugs, bulldogs, those breeds for sure are overrepresented when it comes to these types of heat stroke type of situations.
16: And so I've been told, you know, with people, that heat stroke can come on pretty quickly. Is it the same for dogs?
5: Absolutely. Yeah. Dogs have a tougher time heat control, you know, heat regulation or temperature regulation. They don't sweat like we do. The only part of their bodies they actually sweat from are their paw pads.
16: Yeah.
5: The rest of the body does not have sweat glands. So between them sweating from their paw pads, which obviously is a very small area, their main temperature control comes from panting.
16: Yeah. Is there a magic number? Is there a temperature that is just at which point it's too dangerous to take them outside at all? Because I took my dog out this morning for a quick, yeah, I mean, once she was done her business, we went back inside. But I told my sons today, I said, listen, she's got to go for her walk. She's got to go we don't want her peeing in the house. She doesn't like peeing in the house. She's embarrassed when that happens.
5: Of course. So I said,
16: take her outside quickly. When she does her business, bring her back inside, make sure she has enough water. Is that safe or am I doing something wrong?
5: No, that's absolutely safe. I mean, honestly, it's one of those things that it's common sense. And I know a lot of people are like, well, my dog wants to go out. And what I tell them is a lot of, like, they don't know, they don't appreciate until it's too late that their body is reaching that point.
16: Right.
5: So
16: yeah,
5: it's our responsibility to observe the environment, to know that, listen, even 5-10 minutes, a brachycephalic dog that might be a bit overweight, that has a full coat of fur, being outside into a day like this for 5-10 minutes, like, that could potentially push them over the edge.
16: Okay.
5: So we tell people early morning, late evening, always, you know, and even a day today, it might still be quite warm in those at those times. Those are always safer. And if you're warm, you know, if you're feeling that it's really, you know, you're uncomfortable,
16: yeah,
5: it's safe to assume that your pet's going to be feeling that same type of discomfort.
16: Now, what about, you know, we had a video that we were sharing the audio of a little bit earlier of a man in the UK criticizing a woman because of how hot the asphalt was on the dog's paws. And I have no doubt that would be hot, but would the dog complain? Would you hear your dog complaining that it's too hot? Would they, or would it just be business as usual? Are they stoic that way?
5: It's a really good question. We unfortunately do see quite a lot of, we call, like, abrasive type lesions to the paw pads.
16: Yeah.
5: It depends on the dog, but a lot of dogs are so stoic that they'll go about, they'll run, they'll play. We actually see a lot of this during the summer. People that have pools,
16: yeah,
5: dogs will be outside running around the pool with the kids, playing. And all of a sudden, an hour later, they can't walk because all four paw pads are blistered. And during the moment, they're so in tune with, you know, their mind. They have a one-track mind. It's pleasing people, right?
16: Yeah.
5: So they're not going to notice. And then afterwards, between the heat and the, you know, running, they get these blister-like paw pad lesions. So some of that is, unfortunately, the dog is not going to necessarily give you the feedback that you need to know what's going on. You know, darker pavement is always a bit hotter than the lighter colored pavement. You know, it's one of those things that grass is always safer too. You know, grass is never going to get to that temperature that cement is. Mm. You know, and listen, brief little walks here and there. If you stay in the shade, you know, you stay in the shaded regions, the shade's never going to get hot enough. Or I should say, usually won't get hot enough. But the sun, you can't appreciate sometimes a day like today when the sun's been beating down on the sidewalk for hours.
16: Yeah.
5: How hot that asphalt or cement gets.
16: And then, but is it safer? I have to assume it's safer that if you can get to a park very quickly, if they could be running on grass, which will be naturally cooler, if there's shaded area, if you're near some trees, which will cool the air, that's probably a smarter bet.
5: 100%, 100%. But remember, even like it, obviously today is a very unusual, hopefully it's not that cold, but even on a warm day where it's, you know, 30 degrees, being in the shade, the way that they're going, their body temperature, some dogs, you know, you can play fetch with them literally till they pass out, right? So even though they seem like they're interested in playing fetch or playing frisbee, you have to be a little bit of the responsible one and make that call for them and be like, this is enough. I feel it. You know, let's push this off a day. You know, you have to make that judgment call, even though your dog might be giving you those eyes and whining and wanting to go again. You have to be that responsible one to know it's enough. It's just like a child. You got to make that call for them sometimes. Just be like, you know, be the responsible one, even if you don't want to.
16: and doctor, if you are outside, and is there anything that your dog you should be looking for that is concerning behavior that tells you, not only do I have to take the dog inside, but I might have to take the dog to see the vet?
5: Yeah. So it's really hard. A lot of heat stroke symptoms actually are a little bit delayed. So what that means is it's actually going to start happening sort of after that heat stroke has already taken effect. Uncontrolled panting is a very common sort of initial symptom. Weakness. So if they all of a sudden don't seem like they could stand up, having trouble walking, they seem like they're at this point where, you know, they've been playing and running with you for half an hour, all of a sudden they just can't move anymore. Like, that's a big red flag.
16: Yeah.
5: To get them to, like, you know, get them to a shaded area, a cool environment very quickly. Obviously, taking them right to a vet. If you're able to check body temperature, that's helpful. Also, active cooling. So we tell clients on the way in, get some water onto your cool water onto your dog. Get that, wet that fur down. Don't use a towel, because a towel will actually keep the heat in.
16: Okay.
5: But active water, soaking their paws, and a fan. So water, like cool water with a fan.
16: Yeah.
5: Like, that's pretty much what sweat does, is evaporate. You're accelerating this evaporation that will actively cool them. Now, and then you get them to a vet, that will hopefully stop the body temperature from rising, maybe even bring it down a little bit. And then, but, you know, hopefully you get to a vet within 10, 20 minutes.
16: Yeah.
5: And then they could kind of take over from there.
16: And is it safe to say, I think this is the last thing that we'll talk about, is it safe to say that on a day like today, there is no amount of time and no number of cracked windows that would justify keeping a dog in a parked car?
5: Oh, God. Oh, there is, today is not even, I would say, you know, it's coming back to that original question you asked about what temperature is it, you know, is it, you could assume a parked car is going to be at least 10 to 20 degrees warmer than the outside temperature, right?
16: Yeah,
5: so if you're saying 25 is the threshold, you could assume that it could get up to in the 40s very easily in that environment. So today, I mean, it could get up to 60 in a car very quickly.
16: Yeah.
5: There is no reason for a dog to be in a car. Now, some of these new cars, Tesla, for example, has this dog mode model that's great. Right, you could turn it on, and it'll temperature regulate the car when you're not there.
16: Yeah, I still wouldn't trust it. I would not trust my. I have, in Elon, I probably trust in a lot of stuff, but I don't trust anybody as much as I trust me with my dog.
5: 100% day like today. Yeah. I'm just saying, if there's an emergency, they'll, you know, I would still with that. The rule of thumb for sure. I was just saying that, you know, kind of in a joking manner.
16: Just saying, general though.
5: Yeah, I mean, cars are the number one reason that we see dogs that are you know, overheated, heading to heat stroke.
16: Yeah.
5: Is people don't realize, I had to run in to pick something up for 10 minutes.
16: Nope.
5: That's all it takes sometimes. It's really scary out there.
16: Dr. Brian Gelman from Young and St. Clair Veterinary Hospital, thank you very much. Really important information. I think you've helped a lot of us today. Thank you very much.
5: Thanks for having me. Have a good one. Stay cool out there.
16: All right. When we come back, we're joined by our good friend from the National Post, Adam Szivo. Lots to talk about, including the gay cruise that was some of the people on board were surprised when they were denied entry into Egypt and Turkey. We'll talk about that and a lot more when we come back.
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10: Okay, what are the concerns that we have about them? 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We're not going to use any more water than a golf course. 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What are you going to do to remedy the situation? 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
1: Welcome back. And, you know, I don't know if it's the algorithm, but I've been seeing a lot of these videos popping up on my feeds of the gay men who are on the gay cruise with over 1,900 men being blocked from entering multiple Muslim countries, including Egypt and Turkey. And that, to me, falls under the category of no doy, right? Like, seriously, I'm not surprised. I doubt many watching this show and listening to this show would be surprised. And, you know, so many of us were perplexed by the Queers for Palestine movement. Because, it's been said many, many times before, you're standing for a group that would probably throw you off a building if you were in that country. And so a lot of these people are surprised that these countries have told them that due to a lack of moral standards, you're not allowed to come. That's what they say, lack of moral standards. You're not allowed to come in. I don't know if it's the echo chamber of social media. I don't know what it is, but it's this confusion by certain members of the gay community that the country that they came from, be it Canada or the United States or parts of Western Europe, all of Western Europe, where you have fought very hard for the dignity that you deserve, that's not universal. It's not universal. It is a product of an increasingly fair society in the West and countries in parts of the world where they just don't see things that way. And so the confusion is, to make sense of the confusion, we're joined now by Adam Szivo from the National Post. Adam, welcome.
2: Thanks for having me.
1: Can you make sense of the confusion of certain gay men on that massive gay cruise who have been turned away from ports of entry in Egypt and Turkey?
2: Well, what I'll say is that many gay men and lesbians too, and trans people as well in the West, live in a bit of a bubble,
1: yeah.
2: Right? And so they don't really understand the developing world, and they project their own politics onto this area. And so they assume, for example, that just because other parts of the world are, let's say, anti-Western, that they automatically have progressive notions on gender and class justice, for example. So there's this consistent tendency for Western gays and lesbians to just undervalue the social conservatism of the developing world, as well as the immigrant groups that come from these countries into the United States or Canada.
1: Yeah, it feels to me, something I learned early on in television was just because you and your employer have aligned interests does not mean that they have your back. And I learned that in television the hard way. It feels like that is a lesson that needs to be learned here as well, that just because in a particular moment you may share a similar goal, which is, I don't know,

0: world more broadly are deeply homophobic, but they think that people don't have to be morally perfect in order to deserve support, right? So you have gays and lesbians who say, look, we know that the Palestinians, and we know the Arab world is homophobic, but we still want them to have self-determination. And I may disagree with that in many respects. I think that the Palestinian causes certain issues, but at the same time, I respect that honesty. On the other hand, you have a subset of LGBT people who think very much in black and white, right? And so they think you have this, they think through this sort of oppressed framework, and that all of the oppressed are morally righteous, no matter what, and that all of the quote unquote oppressors are just very just totally evil. And so they put, the Arab world within this category of the oppressed. And because they can't understand moral complexity, they don't want to think about the fact how actually this isn't just an easy game of good guys and bad guys, and how these countries are actually very prejudiced and socially conservative in many ways, and don't like gays and don't like women, and so they contort themselves into pretzels to make their political framework work, which is just really bizarre to watch from the outside.
1: So let's go back to this specific case of this gay cruise where you've got 1,900 people who are jonesing to get off the boat, and they were denied Turkey, they were denied Egypt. You know what's really close to Egypt? A country that would welcome them is Israel. Is that not something that they are considering?
0: No, they're not, because from their perspective, they think that Israel is a terrible country,
1: Now,
0: and they
1: you're a gay man, you've been to Israel. If they were listening, if anyone on that boat is listening, what would you tell them about what would happen if they docked in Israel?
0: Well, if they docked in Israel, they would right away see pride flags kind of everywhere. They'd see a vibrant gay community. They'd see so much social acceptance there. One anecdote I like to share is that when I was in a taxi cab to Tel Aviv from the airport last year, because I'd gone for Tel Aviv Pride, there was this big taxi driver, was totally working class guy, built like a bull. And he asked me if I was in a relationship, and I said yes. And then he asked if I was gonna have kids, and then I kind of told him, "Well, I'm gay. It's complicated." And he said, "That's no excuse. That's no excuse. It's perfectly normal here. You have to have kids." It was a very Israeli experience, but for me, it epitomized how accepted LGBT people are within large swaths of Israel. Not everywhere, of course. In some of the rural areas, you have people who are a bit more prejudiced. And it's a bit of an oasis in the region, but unfortunately, many of the members of this cruise don't want to see that reality, and they're so invested in their political baggage, they don't want to take a clear view of LGBTQ rights in the Middle East.
1: Well, this is a perfect time to sort of dovetail into the next part of our conversation, which is what you wrote about this week, which is this notion of what's it called? Homo nationalism. And we're going to talk about that after the break, because I don't know whether it's coming from on my feed, again, the algorithm, or whether this, I'm glad you wrote about it, because it seems like it is a thing where there's an increasing number of gay men and women that are embracing, I don't know if I don't know if the right term is populism or conservatism, but I'm seeing more and more of these people standing up for what, or like standing up for views that would be viewed as, it would be called as traditional, and pushing back against the more progressive side of the LGBTQ movement. And so don't go anywhere, Adam Szabo. We're going to talk about your article next, because this is fascinating stuff. It seems like it's an evolution of a movement that a lot of people thought, well, it is what it is and it's not going to change, but change it does. So more with Adam Szabo on the rise of homo nationalism when we come back right here on the Ben Mulrooney Show.

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1: Well, welcome back to the show, and I'm glad that Adam Szivo was able to stick around. So, Adam, on one hand, you've got these the 1,900 gays men on the cruise ship, many of whom are operating under the false belief that there's no one culture that's better than another, and these cultures from the Middle East are at least as it relates to homosexuality, they're just as good as, if not better, than the ones that they are they're living in. And then on the other hand, you've got what you wrote about this week, which is LGBT communities, especially in Europe, are increasingly embracing parties and politics that acknowledge that when it comes to protecting gender and sexual minorities, Western societies are morally superior. I tend to believe that we are, this Western culture is innately better, because we strive to be better. We strive for perfection, always knowing we'll never attain it. And I think that's the magic of these places. But talk to me about this movement within the gay community. Adam?
2: Well, so I want to say, first of all, that I agree with you that I don't think all cultures are equal. Mm. Hello, can you hear me?
1: Yeah, I can hear you. Yeah, go ahead.
2: Oh, yeah, yeah, yeah. So I got to say, you know, I agree with you that not all cultures are equal. And obviously, there are some cultures that are better in certain respects. I think, for example, a culture that believes in women's equality is better than one that doesn't. And same with LGBT rights. And this is something that kind of came up in the 2000s during the War on Terror, when that was the first time when you started to see, for example, American policy leaders saying that their adversaries in the Middle East were barbaric and inferior because they didn't support gay rights. Mm. And so that kind of rhetoric actually led to the coining of a term called homonationalism, which was developed by some gender studies professor back in 2007. So the sort of like radical queer activist academic space really latched onto this term and turned it to a popular pejorative in the early 2010s.
1: Mm, yeah.
2: And they would essentially denigrate anyone who was gay and nationalistic as being a homo nationalist. So if you wanted to say, for example, oh, I think it's great that the West supports gay rights, and I think that that makes us better than other countries and we should protect that, the queer community, these queer activists say, oh, that's bad, that's homo nationalism.
1: Yeah.
2: Well, this kind of discussion about homo nationalism ended up becoming more popular after the refugee crisis in Syria in the late mid-2010s, kind of died down a bit and has really been coming back over the past few years because of the influx of refugees and immigrants who are pretty homophobic into Western Europe and Canada and the United States.
1: Does this have, you know, you focus on Europe in the article, but my social media feeds are increasingly being populated by gay voices that seem to espouse conservative or more traditional opinions on all sorts of issues, and I'm wondering if they're at all linked.
2: I think they're definitely linked because we live in a fairly shared online space. And so when certain political discourse is normalized in parts of Western Europe, that has a downstream effect on political discourse in Canada and the United States.
1: Yeah.
2: And so what you were seeing right now in Western Europe is gays and lesbians becoming much more conservative because they don't feel safe in many of their cities anymore, because unfortunately, many of the immigrants who have been welcomed so generously into their countries actually hate homosexuals and harass them. In one shocking anecdote, the police chief of Berlin recently said that there are certain neighborhoods that Jews and gays should be cautious in because of the prejudice of the immigrant communities that live there,
1: yeah.
2: Right? So, you know, there are certain parts of Berlin, for example, that you can't, it's not safe to be gay. And you know, in the United Kingdom, I have a lot of friends who are journalists from the UK because they work in Ukraine. And I hear this again and again and again, which is that gays and lesbians no longer feel as safe there and they're concerned about their long-term future. And so now we have recent polling data. It's not perfect. It has some methodological flaws, but it's still like pretty enlightening, which shows that populist conservative anti-immigrant parties are actually fairly popular amongst gays and lesbians in Western Europe. And so when those gays and lesbians start talking about their concerns for immigration, their desire to have, you know, closed borders, their embrace of nationalism, well, you know, gays and lesbians in North America, we see that and it gives us certain ideas. And we think, well, wait a second, maybe we should be a bit more forceful in asking about the importance of assimilation.
1: Yeah.
2: You know, maybe we should ask questions about whether or not mass migration has unintended negative consequences on gender and sexual minorities.
1: It's interesting too. Does this also speak to the maturation of the movement in that when certain benchmarks have been achieved, you know, there for a long time, gays and lesbians, they, you know, one of the stories or one of the ways it's been explained to me is that what they really want is they want people to stop being afraid, because, you know, all we want is we want to be able to marry who we love and have families and benefit from the legal protections of that straight couples benefit from. And when those things are achieved, well, in a lot of ways, for a lot of people, they could put down their arms in terms of fighting for the movement, and let the other aspects of what they want from life to develop. And some develop into traditional conservatives, and others develop into traditional liberals. Some maintain some progressive bent, but it allows them to be whoever they want to be, as opposed to, well, I'm gay and therefore I have to believe X, and I'm black and I have to believe Y.
2: Well, so what I'll say is that there's always been a division within the LGBTQ community. So you have people who are more assimilationist and who want to banalize their orientation, basically want it to be so that, you know, whether they're gay or straight is irrelevant to what kind of life that they live.
1: Yeah.
2: And then on the other hand, you have sort of like radical revolutionaries who want to instrumentalize their orientation or their gender identity to push for larger social change. You know, often that means dismantling capitalism, for example. And for the more traditionalists, like the more assimilationist voices, it was hard for them to make themselves known historically because conservative politics weren't really friendly for them. But now, many Western conservative parties are welcoming of homosexuals, so you can express that there and you'll be accepted. I know on my end, I've never felt any discrimination as a gay man in Canadian center right spaces.
1: Yeah.
2: And there's also resentment amongst these assimilationist gays and lesbians because they see how the radicals hijacked LGBTQ activism over the past 10 years and kind of drove everything off a cliff and alienated a lot of people and jeopardized everyone's rights in this case, all LGBTQ people's rights. So the assimilationists now are being more vocal about the fact that they don't want to dismantle capitalism. They don't want to radically reform society. They want to assimilate into pre-existing institutions.
1: So could this, I mean, we've talked about, you know, the LGBTQ moniker, and, you know, some people just want the LGBT to go on its own, and or the LG, LGB to go on its own and have the transgender break off. Is this another cleavage point within the movement? Is there a danger that the movement itself could break apart into various smaller factions?
2: Well, I think it already is. I mean, I think there are a lot of LGBs who feel alienated by the T's and the Q's.
1: Yeah.
2: And feel like, you know, it's a related but still very separate movements. And they really don't like the more radical gender ideology that has become popular in the past 10 years because they feel like it's basically homophobic because it denies the importance of biological sex and then by extension denies the importance of sexual orientation. Mm-hmm. Right. For example, when a lesbian is told that she needs to like, quote unquote, girl dick, that's quite alienating. But even amongst the T's and the Q's, there's a cleavage, too, because you have the kind of traditional transsexuals who really put an effort into transitioning, you know, went through all the hormones and surgeries, didn't want to revolutionize society, wanted to basically live as their preferred gender and to be unassuming. Yep. And they're really pissed off at the new school of transgenders who think that trans can be anything, that you can have a beard and still call yourself a woman.
1: Well, Adam, we got to leave it there, my friend, but it was a fascinating conversation. I'm so glad to chat with you, and I hope we get to do it again soon.
2: Sounds great. Thanks for having me.
1: All right, and thank you very much as a reminder, if you want more BMS, we put out a podcast every day. Any more content on X, on Instagram, on YouTube. Coming up for our Toronto audience, it is hot out there. So, of course, we're going to talk about the temperature next. Show
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0: 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The mighty 880 Chad. 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
14: From the National Newsroom of the Canadian Press, I'm Karen Rebo. A BC helicopter company says two people are dead and another is injured after one of its aircraft went down on the central coast during forestry operations on Tuesday. Details from Canadian Press reporter Lisa Laporte.
15: West Coast Helicopters says its pilot and a crew member from a logging company were killed when the Hughes 500 chopper crashed in Loughborough Inlet around 6:15 a.m. on Tuesday. BC Emergency Health Services says a third person was flown out by air ambulance to hospital where they are in serious but stable condition.
14: West Coast Helicopter says the pilot had worked for them since 2021 and was well known in the Vancouver Island community of Port McNeil. The Transportation Safety Board says it's deploying investigators who will arrive on site in the morning. Forestry company Canfor says it is permanently closing its Northwood pulp mill outside Prince George, BC. Operations will wind down in the coming months, resulting in the loss of 300 jobs. The Vancouver-based firm says the pulp and paper sector continues to face significant challenges, including access to wood fiber. Canfor says it's committed to supporting its employees, including providing severance and exploring opportunities to redeploy workers to other locations. Edmonton police say an 85-year-old man is dead after jumping from a balcony to escape a fire after a vehicle crashed into his apartment complex and set off a fireball that has left two other residents unaccounted for. The crash and fire Monday night sent six more people to hospital with injuries, including the 62-year-old driver. 35 residents have been displaced. Edmonton Police Chief Warren Dreikel says part of the building has actually come down and the vehicle has been removed from the rubble. Mayor Andrew Knack says the community is shaken.
12: The impact on our community has been profound with the loss of homes and businesses. I know that this is more than just a building. It's a place where memories were kept and made, where neighbors gathered.
14: An elderly man jumped to his death to escape the aggressive fire, and now investigators are looking for the remains of two people who may have been caught in the flames. Ontario Provincial Police in northwestern Ontario say officers will help with the mandatory evacuation of a First Nation community under threat by wildfire. Residents of Gull Bay First Nation have been told to leave their homes immediately and seek safety from active forest fires. It's one of a handful of communities in northwestern Ontario that are under evacuation orders, including Armstrong and four other First Nations. Ontario Forest Fire officials say the province is currently responding to 160 active wildfires. The crisis comes as most of Ontario is under a severe heat warning, and Humidex values in northern Ontario are making it feel as hot as 40 degrees. This is the Canadian Press. In sports, a big showing from Toronto pitcher Dylan Cease set the tone for a dominant American League win in Tuesday night's MLB All-Star Game. The Blue Jays pitcher struck out the side in the first inning and combined with 10 relievers in a three-hitter, 4-0 victory over the National League. Good news about Tampa Bay Rays slugger Junior Caminero. The third baseman left the All-Star Game after being hit in the left hand by a 98-mile-per-hour sinker in the top of the third inning. X-rays show nothing was broken. In soccer, Spain advances to its first World Cup final since winning in 2010 by scoring a 2-0 victory over France in Texas on Tuesday. Who Spain will play in the final comes down to the other semifinal later today in Atlanta. Defending champion Argentina will be taking on England. England fan Ross Peters is in Atlanta for the match.
16: Two great footballing nations. For England, we're desperate for it to come home. It's the home of football.
14: From the Canadian Press, I'm Karen Rebo.
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17: Good morning, everybody. Welcome to the show. It is Tuesday. It is July the 14th. Shea Gannum with you as per usual, 10 o'clock across the province of Alberta. As I told you yesterday, I'm hanging on. Today is my last show for a couple of weeks. It is summer holiday season. Boy, you sure do feel it. You do notice it. Things are starting to slow down a little bit, which is good. It is the season where that happens. It seems like stampede rolls through, and then things really start to quiet down in terms of news. It doesn't go away, though. There's still a lot of things happening, but things, you know, sort of slow down, and especially on the political side. Now we default to the barbecue circuit, right? And that's what takes place. But there's still things to talk about today. But yeah, this is it for me. For 2 weeks, I will not be here tomorrow. Courtney Theriault will be, and then I'll be back 2 weeks from Thursday. Okay. So, got to get through the show today. And as my buddy Kramer says,
18: up here, I'm already gone.
17: It's a scramble to get through this three-hour show, dial it in, focus, and do the job at hand. And there are a lot of things to get to today. We've got some really interesting conversations lined up. We'll get the latest on what's going on with Iran. As as close as we can tell, and this is the thing, right? I think we've come to the realization when we talk about that part of the world, when we talk about that current situation, I don't know if we ever really know what's going on and what the reality is on the ground there or on the sea when we talk about the Strait of Hormuz, because Iran says they're in control. The United States says they're in control. The United States says they're going to be charging 20% tariffs. Then today they say, no, we're not going to be charging any tariffs. And it's open to air. It is just pure chaos. Pure chaos. But we do know that Trump went to Congress and said, hey, listen, the war is back on, the ceasefire is over, which gives him another 60 days where he doesn't have to go to Congress. So anyway, we'll get into that conversation today, and we will discuss exactly what's going on. Jeff Davison going to join us along with Michael Walters. That is our municipal affairs panel. Both of them former city councilors, both of them former candidates for mayor, one in Edmonton, one in Calgary. And we talk about civic politics and what's going on in our province. And it's always interesting how a lot of the stories overlap depending on what they are. They seem to affect both cities, not necessarily equally. Sometimes they're bigger issues, but not always. Like today, we're going to have a conversation about safety on transit, right? Something we've talked about on this show a lot. And I think to their credit, City of Calgary at the start of this year said, okay, we're going to do something about it. We're going to put in a pilot project. We're going to spend a few million dollars. And we're actually going to put peace officers in transit stations dedicated. They're going to be there. We're going to have a presence. And not surprisingly, polling after the first 6 months of the program shows that Calgarians are happy to see them. They feel safer. They think transit is not as scary as it once was. It's not a cure-all by any stretch of the imagination, but it is changing the perception of Calgarians. We know that it's been an issue, and we know that police have sort of made statements in both of our big cities that, okay, we're going to have to get a little more present, a little more visible, and start being not just on transit, but in the downtown cores and things like that. I think it's long overdue. And I know when we talk to Dan Jones, there's a way to do it and there's a way not to do it. And it's not necessarily as effective as you might think. But you know what? I think just having more police around is a good thing. And we've all got stories. I mean, I had another one this weekend. I was up at the local grocery store. My wife had to go in and pick up some medication for her grandma. And I literally watched a lady collapse, slow motion collapse, from a drug overdose on the sidewalk, 10 a.m. of a Sunday morning. No, it was Saturday morning. I apologize. Saturday morning. You know, sun shining, people going to buy groceries, and this lady just sort of slowly slumped to the ground. So, you know, I and another lady went over to see it, and she was out. She was gone. Like, eyes rolled back, barely breathing. You know, we called an ambulance, and they got her back on her feet, and off she went. But we all see this every single day. It's tragic, right? So, yeah, I think an increased presence is going to be something that a lot of people want. We're also going to talk today about bike lanes, because as I told you, I'm now in the bike lane world. I didn't have bike lanes in my neighborhood until recently. It became a really big story because they wanted to put bike lanes in the neighborhood. And as happens with bike lanes, a lot of people got upset about it. I will say the city of Edmonton, I think, came to a pretty reasonable conclusion for my neighborhood. But regardless, it's kind of funny because now we have wicked storms on the weekend, and the people on Facebook say, well, if the city wasn't so worried about bike lanes, we wouldn't have trees falling down, or we wouldn't have storms that didn't, you know, couldn't drain. It's like, it to me is the most frustrating of reductive political conversation. And you know, I hate that. Like the default, this has become the default in so many ways for so many people. Anything at all goes wrong or irritates them about what happens in their city, and for some reason they can find a way to tie it to bike lanes. It's just, I can't entertain it, but I imagine as a civic politician it's even more frustrating. So we'll talk a bit about how that happens and how it becomes just sort of the talking point. We'll talk about Stampede and lots of things to get into with them. We're also going to have a conversation today about fighting fire in this country. Just this morning in Ontario, a number of people were told it's time to get out because of wildfire. We have not had that in Alberta this year, which is a nice break for us in Alberta because, as you well know, it's been year after year after year after year of dealing with wildfires. And this year we have not had it. You know, we can talk about Jasper. We can talk about Fort McMurray. I mean, the list goes on. We're well aware of the situation every year. We've been dealing with it, but we've had so much rain this year that it hasn't been an issue like it has in years past. Could change, of course, but it has been just the opposite this year. Instead of fire, it's been rain. And so much rain and so much severe weather, like multiple tornadoes per day over the weekend in Saskatchewan, in Alberta, like severe weather. And now we've had so much rain and there is so much moisture that I think we're trapped in a loop now where this continues to happen, right? Today, the risk is there. I was checking the forecast. Calgary, if you take a look at their forecast, they're not talking about it today. Tomorrow, there's a risk of a thunderstorm in Calgary. In Edmonton today, though, they're saying sunny with a high of 27. And tonight, there's a 30% chance of showers this evening and after midnight with a risk of a thunderstorm. So, I mean, it's there. And I saw the Environment Canada thunderstorm risk profile that they put out every day. It's pretty high for Alberta and central Alberta. It's great if you're a storm chaser, and there's a bunch of them that are, you know, I don't know if you've been on social media following their videos and pictures and things like that, but, you know, they're getting up close and personal to some pretty severe weather, which is kind of the dream come true for them. Braden Morris, always a storm chaser, weather consultant and freelance journalist, and he was talking about it. You know, this really is a great part of the world to be in that business or have that hobby, because in Alberta, we see a whole bunch of severe storms, not just tornadoes, severe storms generally speaking.
19: We have a terrain feature that's called upslope flow. So when we have those strong southeasterly winds bringing in that warm, moist air mass that slams up against the foothills and kind of gives us a little bit of an enhancement for storm development. So that's why we see so many storms through the summertime. July being our peak season for severe weather. And then we really had those really big rainfall events at the beginning of the season. That's really set the stage here for the severe weather that we've seen.
17: Yeah, you get trapped in that cycle, right, where the air mass is so moist that when it gets hot, you end up having the potential for storms over and over and over. And I think that's kind of where we are right now, unfortunately. So we have to be aware of that every single day. But like I say, tornadoes, like they're reporting there were multiple tornadoes in Saskatchewan and in Alberta over the weekend. And the potential always exists when we have thunderstorms. I think we've been through enough major tornadoes that we know that's always a risk that we run in this part of the world. And again, that's because of the terrain.
19: There's a few terrain features there. One more particularly, the limestone mountain just west of Sundre. And a lot of the time we get storms that form off that limestone mountain because of that upslope flow. It helps as a trigger point for where we see storms develop.
17: Yeah. So we've got, there is an area, right? It's sort of Red Deer, just north of Red Deer to just south, like down around Didsbury sort of thing. There's an alley there where if there's going to be wicked weather, it often goes through there. And I know people will tell you, oh, Pigeon Lake gets hammered by storms. They're pretty regular occurrences. So things come off the mountains in certain directions and end up hammering the same places. And again, keep an eye on the sky today.
19: It does look like that risk for severe weather is renewed today, and maybe even that possibility for tornadoes today in parts of central Alberta there. So that risk of thunderstorms through the region with that high humidity will fuel those thunderstorms later this afternoon.
17: Okay, so perhaps more severe thunderstorms later today. Didn't materialize in the Edmonton area yesterday. Thank goodness. I think we had a whole day without rain yesterday. I don't know when the last time that happened was. I'm probably wrong. There's probably parts of Edmonton where it did rain, but at least in my little neck of the woods, it certainly didn't. What's worse, though? We've got this, right? The intense storms. You take a look at what's going on in Ontario and in Manitoba today. I don't know if I can manage this. There's a heat wave, heat warnings that are in effect for Ontario today. Northern Ontario, too, like Kenora, Thunder Bay, Fort Hope, Timmins. They could see highs of 36, but you throw in the Humidex, and they're looking at like 42 degrees. You got severe heat warnings in effect for Windsor, Toronto, North Bay as well. Again, Humidex flirting with 45. Like, ooh, that's That's bad. It's already 30 degrees in Ottawa right now, and it's just noon. So, I don't know. The storms are a pain. The storms are bad, and especially if your basement's flooded or your trees are collapsing. And the number of houses with trees on top of them in Edmonton, I mean, that's all they did on the evening news yesterday. But if you can avoid that, I'd take the rain over 42 degrees any day of the week. So we'll keep an eye on that, keep you updated as any warnings may come out. Also coming up this morning, actually in just a few minutes, we'll speak with Kendall Dilling, who is the president of the Oil Sands Alliance. Another MOU, and they all fit together. This is, again, part of the pipeline project proposal. One condition of that was the carbon capture. The Pathways Alliance carbon capture program had to be done, right? That was a condition of getting the pipeline approved. Well, it was announced yesterday. Here's the plan on how to get that done. It's moving forward. Should be ready to go by 2035. So we've got a plan in place on that. We'll get his take on, you know, they've been champions of this. This is their project in a lot of ways, including the provincial government, too. There's people that have said, you know what, I don't know if it makes as much sense as it used to, but it is part of the plan. And we'll speak with Kendall about whether or not it makes sense and what the upside is. So we'll do that coming up in just a minute. Right now, though, we'll take a quick break and we'll be back right after this.
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17: All right, 780-451-880-0403-974-8255. We'll chat with Kendall Dilling, the president of the Oil Sands Alliance, coming up in just a few minutes about the MOU that was signed yesterday. But so many people talking about sports gambling in our province. As you know, yesterday, how do we say, government of Alberta got into the business or licensed some of the major giants that are already out there?
1: Yeah, they have the Alberta iGaming Corporation.
17: Okay. And it's $200K, and BetMGM, Bet365,
1: FanDuel,
17: DraftKings,
1: you
17: right?
1: Go on and on.
17: They all jumped in, paid the licensing fee. They'll be paying a tax back to the province. Now when you go on those platforms, you will be gambling through a government supported, regulated, however you want to characterize it. Brad, you were on it before the switch was made yesterday, and if you weren't with us yesterday, Brad was telling us you had to migrate. You're on Bet365?
1: Yes.
17: You had to migrate that onto the provincial government system.
1: Yes.
17: And you lost all your money.
1: Well, yeah. It went out into the ether, Shay. I did the migration, updated my app, that sort of thing, and when I opened the app, it said I had $0 in my account. Prior to the migration, I did not have $0 in my account, nor did I have, you know, tens of thousands of dollars.
17: But you had money in it.
1: I had enough to be concerned and wonder where this went. So it took all day to figure this out. Yeah. I finally got the money back into my account. I texted you yesterday at 1:30.
17: I was driving home.
1: Quarter to two. And it was finally back in after me pressuring them saying, is there going to be an update on this? Because they had admitted that they were having trouble with the migration. Fine. But they weren't providing an explanation as to when it would show up, why it was happening. So I had to be persistent and say, any update yet? Any update yet? And then finally, I did get it in the afternoon yesterday.
17: All of it? Everything? Yes. Oh, that's good. Okay.
1: So everything showed up. Now, I had another problem. Last night, I attempted to withdraw some of this money. And I withdrew it. And normally, it comes into your bank account like an e-transfer.
17: Sure.
1: You click on it and say, hey, you got money waiting for you. Click on my my bank.
17: Yeah.
1: And then it asked me for a security question.
17: Yeah.
1: I'd never been asked a security question before, nor had I put in information about a security question. So I threw in a couple of answers. I was trying to think of
17: other
1: websites.
17: Mother's maiden name, something like that.
1: Exactly. So I enter a few of those things in, and it gets to the point where it says, hey, you've tried too many times. This is shut down. Right? Like, you're not going to be able to.
17: Really?
1: But they do say that they'll resend it to you.
17: Okay, yeah.
1: So it got resent to me late last night. I was in bed.
17: Yeah.
1: Woke up this morning, same thing. The password was there. And I'm going, I have no idea what password they're speaking of. I had to touch base with Interac. I had to touch base with Scotiabank. And then I finally circled back to Bet365. And within 2 minutes, the person that helped me on Bet365 said, yeah, here's your code. You enter that code and you'll get your money. I said, well, I never got this code sent to me, so I had to contact you. And they just kind of said, well, that's really weird. In future, if you have a problem, contact us, and we'll gladly give you the code. We'll be able to deposit your money, no problem. So I did copy that code, and I entered it, and everything worked perfectly
17: fine.
1: The money went into my physical bank, not my Bet365 app. So I got the money back into my Scotiabank account. So
17: that's a nightmare.
1: So, you know, like, I expected that there would be some sort of, you know, snag all of this because we just know how technology goes. It's rarely smooth, right? But it just felt, and I don't know how things went with other apps. By all accounts, reading online, didn't see much.
17: I haven't seen anything else.
1: And that's great.
17: Yeah.
1: That's fantastic. People were able to continue their what they do on their individual apps. But myself, a friend of mine, just had a bit of trouble. It was frustrating, but it seems like all the kinks have worked out.
17: That's
1: I haven't seen many people online piping up about other issues.
17: No, I haven't either.
1: The thing with me, and I said it yesterday, you know, we knew this was coming for months. You would think that everything would have been beta tested and, you
17: know. Should have been pretty
1: smooth. Yeah, it should have just been seamless and boom, you update your app, here you go, here's your stuff, carry on, have fun. But it definitely was not like that for me, and, you know, these things happen. And
17: yeah, it sounds like it was for a lot of the other apps. Like you say, I haven't seen a lot of other people saying they ran into issues.
1: Yeah.
17: Is the experience any different on the app now that Alberta government is involved, or is it the same? It's used the same, it works the same, everything's the same.
1: Everything works the same, but they had deleted basically my entire history of withdrawals and whatnot and past bets. So I was being treated like a brand new customer. And I don't know if it's because they're using a new IP address because it's in Alberta now.
17: Yeah.
1: But they lost a lot of information, and they treating you as a new customer. They throw you a bunch of offers for like free stuff, and I capitalized on those.
17: Well, yeah, of course,
1: as I'm sure a lot of people did. But again, that's just like another wrinkle in the system. You're treating, you know, however
17: that's
1: many thousands. Yeah, it's costing them in the end to have not have executed this properly, unless this was their plan from the get-go, but it wasn't clearly communicated to the customer. I don't know. It's just one of those things in life. You don't need that stress, man. You just want everything to work for you.
17: Make it smooth. And the other thing is that you got to wonder, I mean, how much of the market, the Bet365 market is Alberta. I mean, it's a lot of money, but it's probably a fraction of what they do in a day. But one thing I found interesting, you said there's a step you need to go through now where they're sort of saying, hey, are you in the right frame of mind to actually be placing a bet?
1: Yeah, which is great. And I hadn't seen this before, but when you log into your app, it essentially asks you if you're inebriated or under the influence and whether you should continue doing this in the moment.
17: That's great.
1: Or not.
17: That's good.
1: Now, you know, people will make their
17: own
1: decision whether they're under the influence or not. But if honesty prevails, hopefully it will prevent people from making foolish decisions, because we all know what it gets like when you throw some alcohol or drugs in the mix, right?
17: And there's a voluntary opt-out, right? Like if you think, okay, this has gone too far, I need to do something, you can push a button that'll lock you out of your app.
1: Yeah, and they've had something similar to that before. Like you can set your own betting restrictions. That all comes down to the strength of the person, though.
17: Yep.
1: I mean, you know, you can cancel it and then probably restart it in a lot of cases. It's about following through.
17: If you truly
1: feel that it's an issue, then don't hit the button, delete the app, withdraw your money, and get out of there.
17: Get out of there, yeah, for sure. Okay, we got to take a break. We'll be back right after the news.

0: Chan, the official voice of your Edmonton Elks.
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13: All right, 780-451-880-4039-748255. Those are the phone numbers. Big news in our province yesterday as we had yet another MOU signed. And it's not the same as the pipeline, but it's part of the pipeline insofar as the two go hand in hand. The MOU that was signed yesterday was between the province and the Oil Sands Alliance and the federal government, and it's all about getting the carbon capture program that has been talked about in this part of the world for a very long time built. And there's people out there that are now saying, yeah, do we still want to do this? Does it still make sense? Fair argument. I think there's some questions that need to be asked about that. But in the meantime, we're not getting the pipeline done if we don't do this. That it is a condition of the pipeline approval is the carbon capture program needs to be done. It needs to be part of it. And that has been said right from the outset, according to the government. If we're going to do the pipeline, we're going to have to make other changes in other areas or at least deal with emissions in other ways. And we can't do one without the other. So the plan is we're going to get this carbon capture program in place, up and running. It's expensive, but that's the deal. So is it a good deal, right? It's another MOU. What does it mean? How far down the road does it push this project? Are we closer? Is it good? Is it bad? There's a lot going on. I had a chance to speak with Kendall Dilling today. Kendall is the president of the Oil Sands Alliance, right at the center of this for a good long while. And we talked about the MOU that was reached yesterday, or at least announced yesterday. To start, this is a project that, you know, we've been talking about. It's been in the works for a very long time. Now we have an MOU in place that lays out a path to completion for the carbon capture and sequestration program. What are the details here? What does the MOU stipulate? How does this move things forward, Kendall?
14: Yeah, so as you indicate, this has been in the works for some time. This, I think, can be viewed almost as the culmination of a series of agreements. The federal and provincial governments, of course, signed a bilateral memorandum of understanding last year that contemplated a number of things, including the Pathways Project. And, you know, this is sort of the continuation of that, with industry also coming on as a signatory to say, yeah, we've kind of agreed on the terms that allow this project to move forward. And those terms are not just the terms for the project itself, but it's that the other two elements of, you know, what's referred to as the grand bargain, all three are the value proposition. And so, you know, you're never going to do CCS in isolation. It would only make sense to do it if you have line of sight to growing the industry, and you wouldn't grow the industry if you don't have line of sight to building pipelines. And the value proposition is really all three together, you know, pipelines to access new markets, the right conditions to grow production again, and pathways as a way to ensure that the production, the new production, continues to be competitive from an emissions perspective.
13: As you say, that's part of the grand bargain, right? Like, this wouldn't be happening if it weren't for the perceived progress on the pipeline. Like, this would not be something that would be moving forward if it weren't part of, like you say, the grand bargain.
14: Absolutely.
13: In terms of government involvement here, we know that Ottawa is going to be offering different incentives. So will Alberta. What has Ottawa put on the table so far? They're a little farther down the road than Alberta, right? So what does it look like from what the government is going to do in order to incentivize this project?
14: Yeah, so federally, the investment tax credit for carbon capture and storage, but also a number of other things that's broader than just CCS, has been in place for some time. The provincial government has also had their carbon capture incentive program in place for a while. So those support on the capital costs, the federal program being somewhere between 30

0: those credits into that market provides a revenue stream that also partially offsets the operating costs. When it's all said and done, industry still pays for the lion's share of this project in both capital and operating, but the public component of this public-private partnership got to the place where, you know, again, with line of sight to pipeline, with line of sight to growing production, overall, all three parties found value and are able to move forward.
1: The original plan, the talk of the cost was about $16 billion, $16.5 billion. Now they're saying 20, maybe 30. I mean, every day the cost goes up. We know that. We've seen that before with these kind of projects. How worried are you that the costs continue to escalate? Do you think we're at a place now where we have a reasonable idea of what the final cost will be? I mean, because obviously that's an important consideration when you go forward with a project like this. Like, what will the ultimate cost be?
0: Yeah, absolutely. And like you say, Shay, the track record on these major projects in Canada have only gone in one direction. That said, one of the really important elements of the MOU was, originally our project under the previous federal government, it was envisioned to be in service by 2030. And that would have been very, very challenging from a cost containment perspective just to execute it that quickly. One of the really good things about the new MOU is that it's now 2035.
1: Yeah.
0: And so having a bit more time to sequence things and do them in a little more orderly fashion. And it's also a 6 million ton a year project now too, which is still a massive project by any measure, but considerably less than it had been at one point. And so you take the combination of a slightly smaller first phase with a slightly longer timeline, and I think it gives us much more confidence that we can manage the costs. And we will, in the coming months, provide an updated capital estimate based on the new scope and timeline. We don't have that yet, but again, these are good challenges to have. Mm-hmm. We spent the last decade managing the challenges of stagnation, and now we're talking about managing the challenges of growth. And we've done it before as a sector. We'll get creative and we'll figure it out.
1: In terms of that, Kendall, I mean, we're talking about this project, but there's also, of course, there's the pipeline, and then the promises from the premier that, well, the oil sands will ramp up and meet the supply that's needed, which is 1 million barrels a day. I mean, you're right. Like, after years of nothing happening, very little development, concern that we were going in the wrong direction. I mean, how big of a reversal are you seeing in the industry in Alberta's oil patch right now? Because there's a lot of things that are happening.
0: Yeah, this is massive. When you add up that big picture, you're well north of $100 billion in new investment. That's going to create well north of 100,000 new jobs. This is a game changer. And on a national lens, you know, I guess with all requisite modesty, there's no other project in Canada that compares in terms of scale and impact and what it can do for the Canadian economy than those three elements all together. So this is a real potential game changer for Alberta, for the country, for industry. And just so pleased that we were able to find that alignment between the three parties.
1: Hey, last one, Kendall. And we've had some guests on. I mean, the carbon capture project, it's been championed by your industry. It's been championed by the provincial government, and it's been seen as a key piece of moving forward in a responsible way. There are people that say at this point, with the crisis that we're in and what's going on in the Middle East and the fact that we need to diversify and, you know, the energy superpower and all this stuff, maybe it would be a good idea to park this for a while. You're going forward with it. Does it still make as much sense as it used to? Because like you say, it's part of the grand bargain, but people say, yeah, but you can just go to the U.S. You don't have to spend the money. So, I mean, does it still make sense? Where does it fit into this as we're going forward?
0: Yeah, excellent question. There's a certain reality that this is a cost to industry that, frankly, our competitors don't bear. And so we have to be realistic about that. And again, I think that's part of the reason why we landed on a smaller project over a slightly longer timeline to recognize that you have to achieve that balance. You can't kind of blow your brains out on something like this, because then you'll never attract capital to come in and grow production and build pipelines and all those other things. It all has to go around. But offsetting the cost is the reality of, you know, new pipelines to new markets, and those add a lot of value to industry. And if we can get fiscal and regulatory processes in this country streamlined,

0: such that you can actually have line of sight to adding millions of barrels a day in production. And those bring incredible value to all parties. And so, that was, I guess, the beauty of the grand bargain, is that when you bring all those elements together, there is a value proposition that goes around for everybody.
1: Yeah, that makes sense. Makes perfect sense. Kendall, thanks so much for your time today. I appreciate the chat very much.
0: Yeah, thanks,
2: Jay. So there you have it. I mean, that's what industry is saying about the MOU that was signed yesterday, right? And as I say, this was part of the plan. Like, this, the pipeline doesn't happen without this. This was one of the conditions that if we're gonna approve a pipeline, if the federal government is going to approve a pipeline, this needs to be part of it. They were part and parcel. They couldn't be separated. Without one, we're not getting the other, right? So this had to be done. Premier Daniel Smith put out a press release saying the biggest nation-building projects in Canadian history have succeeded through partnership. This agreement shows what can be achieved when governments and industry work together to grow our economy, strengthen our energy security, and unlock new opportunities for people across Canada. That's the release that she put out. The federal government said over the last 8 months, we've been steadily delivering on each commitment in the Canada-Alberta MOU, working with Alberta and the energy industry to build major energy infrastructure, reduce emissions, create jobs and prosperity, and secure energy sovereignty. There's a lot going on in the oil industry. Can't deny it. I mean, the pipeline, I guess it hasn't been approved, so we shouldn't say that. This is a project. There's a lot of things proposed. How about that? For the oil industry in Alberta, where, you know, and as Kendall mentioned, for a great many years, it was stagnation. It was, we're not doing anything. There are no projects. There are no plans for expansion, for growth, right? Well, there is now. Again, some people are skeptical that they'll come to fruition. Some people are skeptical that the way we're going about it makes the most sense. And that includes the leader of the opposition. You heard what industry said. You heard what the premier said. You heard what the federal government said. I'll show you what he said when we come back right after this.
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2: So we've got the announcements, we've got the MOUs, we've got the things moving forward, right? And, you know, you heard from Kendall Dilling, who is the president of the Oil Sands Alliance, saying, okay, you know, I mean, there is opportunity here. But, you know, you could hear, and I asked Kendall, like, would you be doing this if you didn't have to? No, absolutely not. If this wasn't part of the pipeline proposal, we wouldn't be doing this. Is there a business case? Yeah, there is. You know, it opens up the opportunity, right? So there's no question, and we've had a number of people on the show in recent months talking about the fact that at this point in time, it's a burden, right? Some people have flat out said there's so many other possibilities, options, availabilities to these companies to go to the United States and things like that, where you don't have this $20 billion requirement. Does it still make sense, right? But Oil Sands saying it's good. Let's get her done. It's part of the process. Perfect. Let's do it. The province saying it's a huge opportunity. And, you know, so a lot of positive reaction, and also from the federal government. The opposition, Pierre Poilievre, I mean, he's in an interesting spot because you don't want to be too much of a cheerleader for the federal government. I get that. But he was really lambasting this. This was a social media video, I guess we'll call it that, that he sent out this morning.
26: There are two types. One is money making. One is money losing. The money making is enhanced oil recovery. When you pump carbon back in the ground to pressurize the geology and you can bring in more oil, that can then go out and make the world a better place. The other is just pumping air into the ground and getting nothing in return. And that's what Mr. Carney's pushing. Now, you said, you say it will lose money. Well, tell me how it's going to make money. How is it going to make money? You're going to pump air into the ground. Like, nobody can use it for anything. It's just air being pumped into the ground. How many billions of dollars are we going to spend pumping air into the ground? You know, I think in 100 years, people will look back at us and say, really? They spent billions of dollars to pump air into the ground? I just find it wild. Frankly, I think we need to do is just get the government off the backs of our sector and let the sector produce more affordable energy that will fight poverty and make the world a better place.
2: So that's Pierre Poilievre's take on what was announced yesterday. And I think, you know, I mean, he's the opposition leader, so he's got to be in opposition. But he's out of step with not only the federal government, you would expect that, but also with the province of Alberta and with industry, who say this is a good thing overall. I'm not saying it's perfect by any stretch of the imagination, but overall, it is a good thing. And I think, you know, as Kendall talked about, we're in a position here where we're talking about doing things in a sector of the Canadian economy that we haven't talked about doing things in for some time, right? He used the word stagnation. Richard Masson, who is the former CEO of the Alberta Petroleum Marketing Commission, saying the same thing. Like, there's a lot of things going on. It's going to be a busy time.
27: There's a lot going on here. We could be very, very busy here over the next bunch of years as we develop pipelines, oil sands projects, all the diluent that needs to go with the oil down the pipeline, plus this carbon capture project, which is going to be world leading.
2: So, yeah, there's ifs, right? Like, if this stuff goes forward and how it gets done. But the industry is certainly on a well, a bit of a roll so far. Getting started anyway, how about that?
27: We're talking $100 billion plus, maybe $200 billion of investment over the coming decade, let's say, between all the oil sands projects, the pipelines, the carbon capture, and the LNG projects that are all required now, given the world is so unstable.
2: Somewhat different conversation, right, than we've had over the last 10, 15 years. 780-451-8800-403-974-8255. Let's go to Sebastian in Wizard Lake. Hey, Sebastian, how are you?
0: Hey, good morning, Jay. How's it going?
2: Good, good.
0: So, I have a quick point. You were wondering, or they were, their speculation, like, why would companies stay here in Canada when they have to spend the money instead of going to the States?
2: Yeah, yeah.
0: So I have a theory on that, especially after that report came out the other week there about how Canada has less rules and regulations, yep. And especially when it comes to fracking and
2: fracking stuff.
0: So
2: yeah.
0: You know what? They like it here because we are easy on them. They get away with crap, plain and simple. In the States, that they did some of the stuff that they do here, they wouldn't be operating anymore.
2: You're talking about in Alberta?
0: Yeah, in Alberta, compared to the States, like not paying your taxes, but yet still continuing to function, all that stuff. Like they just wouldn't get away with it. But here in Alberta, you know, we're pretty much in their pockets.
2: So you're right. Alberta, I think, is very friendly, and you can cite all kinds of things. And yeah, I mean, the abandoned wells and taxes and all that stuff, really good points where, yeah, we know that the provincial government is a big fan of the oil industry and vice versa, right? No question about it.
0: Yeah, you betcha. So they'll put up with a little extra money spent on that when they can make a whole bunch more, you know, just not have to follow some of the rules and regulations.
2: Yeah, okay. Yeah, good point, Sebastian. You're right. You're right. It is a friendly climate provincially, and then you got to deal with the feds, right? But they're making some progress there. Larry in Calgary, you are on the air. Hi, Larry.
1: Hey, Jake. How are you?
2: Good. How are you?
1: Good, thanks. So I had a couple comments. One is imagine Alberta was already a separate country and Canada comes courting and they say, hey, we want you to join Canada and we'll take $20 billion a year from you to fund the other provinces. We'll landlock your oil. If we were a separate country, it would already, through international agreements, be at ports.
2: No, it wouldn't.
1: But we'll
2: landlock your oil.
1: Yeah, it wouldn't. Yeah,
2: no,
1: it wouldn't.
2: Have you actually read the clause or have you just read tweets about the clause, Larry?
1: No, I've read the contract.
2: What does it say?
1: Yeah. It says that if you're a landlocked, you have the right to go through another country to ports.
2: No, it does not.
1: To take your products. What does it say?
2: It says you have the right to negotiate access to port water and all conditions set by the country that has the port water need to be accommodated.
1: Ah, good call. Okay, so maybe we wouldn't have that.
2: Maybe not.
1: The other thought I had was that if we're going over 5 million barrels a day, that should be excluded from equalization, right? I mean, how much more and more and more? There should be a cap on that as well and say, okay, well, anything that you do above that now is not part of the equalization formula.
2: Put a limit on it in some way.
1: Yeah, yeah.
2: I hear what you're saying. Okay, I got to get to a break for the news. Why not? I do have to take a break for the news, though. We're back right after this.

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19: From the National Newsroom of the Canadian Press, I'm Karen Rebo. An Iranian health ministry official says the latest round of overnight U.S. airstrikes on Iran have wounded more than 260 people. The comment Wednesday did not include fatality statistics. However, far more people were reported injured than in any other round of recent violence between Iran and the U.S. as they vie over control of the Strait of Hormuz. Two people remain unaccounted for after after a fire in Edmonton that erupted when a vehicle crashed into a building and ruptured a gas line Monday night. Authorities say an 85-year-old man died after jumping from a balcony to escape that fire. Police Chief Warren Dreichel says part of the building, which was a mixture of retail outlets on the ground floor and apartment units above, came down. And investigators will be looking for several things, including the remains of anyone who may have been caught in the fire.
11: Due to the complexity of this investigation, the EPS has implemented a mass casualty investigative protocol, which is being led by our homicide section.
19: Six people, including the vehicle's driver, were sent to hospital and 35 residents were displaced. Provincial police in northwestern Ontario say officers will help with the mandatory evacuation of a First Nation community under threat by one of some 160 wildfires currently burning in the province. Residents of Gull Bay First Nation have been told to leave their homes immediately and seek safety from active forest fires. It's one of a handful of communities in northwestern Ontario that remain under evacuation orders. The crisis comes as most of Ontario is under a severe heat warning, and Humidex values in northern Ontario are making it feel as hot as 40 degrees. Dangerous heat is also affecting millions in the U.S., prompting warnings about heat illness. Doctors warn that early signs can be easy to miss, especially for the very young, the very old, and the pregnant. Emergency physician Dr. Sarah Friedman in Minnesota says heat exhaustion can quickly turn into a more dangerous case of heat stroke.
20: If you have been sweating a lot and then you find yourself you're not sweating anymore, that's very high risk.
19: And the grandfather thrown into the air by a charging bison at Yellowstone Park on the weekend is now talking about the ordeal. ABC's Trevor Ault reports.
21: Carl McDaniel, the 65-year-old grandfather tossed into the air by a bison, tells CNN he and his 13-year-old grandson stopped to take a photo of that massive animal. But the bison charged toward them. The grandfather telling CNN, quote, "I told my grandson to run in one direction and I went the other to try and draw him away." McDaniel was flung 8 feet in the air, landing on the ground, unable to move. He says, quote, "He could have stomped on me. He could have gored me. He could have done almost anything to take my life, and he did not do so."
19: McDaniel's leg broke in 4 places. He's now recovering after surgery. This is the Canadian Press. In sports, at Major League Baseball's All-Star game last night, Dylan Cease struck out the side in the first inning. The Blue Jays pitcher combining with 10 relievers on a three-hitter in a show of pitching dominance that led the American League to a 4-0 win over the National League in Philadelphia. In soccer, England coach Thomas Tuchel says he's reconnecting with his inner child to handle the pressure of taking on reigning World Cup champions Argentina. Tuchel says he relaxes by riding a bike in a big parking lot and eating ice cream. England will compete for its second ever spot in a World Cup final today when it takes on Lionel Messi's Argentina in Atlanta. The winner will play Spain in Sunday's final in New Jersey after Spain beat France 2-0 yesterday. Canada's first professional women's soccer league is growing. The Northern Super League has announced it will add a team in Winnipeg next season, growing its footprint to 7 teams across the country. From the Canadian Press, I'm Karen Rebo.
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4: Shea Gannam with you again today. Where are we on the Iran situation? Well, the 20% toll that Donald Trump said yesterday the United States was going to charge, he now says they're not going to charge. I put out a tweet or whatever he calls them saying, based on highly productive conversations with Middle East leadership, I've decided to replace the 20% United States reimbursement fee with trade and investment deals that the various Gulf states will be making with the United States. He went on to say it will be, quote, massive. We have no idea what he's talking about. We don't know what these deals are. Meanwhile, Iran says they're in control of the strait. The U.S. says they're in control of the strait. On it goes. What we do know is fighting has resumed. Intense fighting. The U.S. launching strikes earlier today. Iran retaliating, attacking American allies in the region. So that's what we do know. Attacks are underway. Everything else, I don't know if we can take any of it as gospel, but we're going to get some help here from Dr. Michael Bonner, who we've talked with about this many times before. He's a political consultant with Atlas Strategic Advisors, former director of policy with the Ontario government, senior fellow at the Aristotle Foundation for Public Policy, and an historian of ancient Iran. Dr. Bonner, thanks for joining us again. I do appreciate your time.
1: Thanks for having me back.
4: Okay. Where are we, back at square one, Dr. Bonner? Is that where we are now? The ceasefire clearly over. Attacks have resumed. Are we back at the beginning again?
1: No. We are back to kinetic warfare, which may very well escalate. I never thought that the MOU was expected to hold. Precisely what the strategic purpose was may only be known in retrospect, but it looks like an operational pause to take time to rearm and to resume fighting. And, you know, maybe there was some small optimism that some kind of settlement could be reached. That obviously didn't happen. But the American Treasury has been working behind the scenes to tighten the screws on Iran. From the Iranian perspective, there have been no improvements whatsoever in any of the dire economic and environmental conditions that provoked protests back in January. Everything is worse, and it looks as though military escalation is the order of the day. So we're not at square one. Everything is worse now.
4: So as somebody who studied Iran, help me with that, because you're right. I mean, things were bad in Iran before this war started, and by any reasonable expectation, they've only gotten worse. We know there's been death. We know there's been destruction. We know there's been all of these economic penalties and consequences as well. Why are they, it seems to me, from what I'm seeing, so persistent and so willing to continue with this rather than, like Trump says, they're dying to make a deal? Well, I don't know if they are, because they haven't. So what's the thinking there, do you think?
1: Well, from Trump's perspective, if there's any strategy to it, and there very well may be, it is probably based on the fact that there is certainly a faction in the IRGC that wants war, and there is probably one that doesn't. And that may seem overly simplistic, but he may be trying to drive a wedge between them. And of course, it may be the IRGC on one side and the conventional forces on another. But I think it's very easy to see that an incompetent regime, unable to manage the economy, unable to deal with the environmental disaster of drought and, in some places, looming famine, as well as a massive massive unemployment crisis, almost Weimar levels of inflation, and a complete collapse in the foreign exchange rate, contraction of GDP. You know, the list is practically endless. They benefit from war. They benefit from the appearance of an external struggle, and they can portray themselves as at least appearing to do something. The problem for them is what happens when that war stops. They are left with all the problems they have, significantly worse than before. What are they going to do? There is almost certainly a faction within some aspect of the Iranian government or armed forces who well understand that and probably want to, you know, get to that point sooner in the hopes they might be able to solve something. That's where a deal comes in. I suspect that there are people who want to make some kind of deal, but they don't seem to have the upper hand.
4: What is that deal built around? Like you say, the MOU, and like you say, you were doubtful that it would ever actually lead to anything at the end of the day anyhow, but we keep hearing things like the nuclear materials is part of it. The missiles are part of it. Economic relief is part of it if you're on the Iranian side, these sorts of things. Do you think that's legitimate? Like, are they actually working towards something? Or, as you say, is Iran sort of, well, war is probably the best thing we can do right now for our own survival, and we don't know what's going on with the U.S.? Like, do you think there's actually a concerted effort to try and reach some sort of deal? And if so, on what?
1: A concerted effort? No. I think that there's a lot of playing for time, stalling, that sort of thing. And that's not to say that those things that you mentioned, including the nuclear element, are not significant problems. They are. And it's not just simply Israel, for example, that has reason to complain about that. The entire Middle East would be significantly more peaceful without a ballistic missile program that could potentially go nuclear, and certainly also without proxy militias all over the place in Iraq and Syria, and of course the Houthis or Hamas and Hezbollah. Those are significant concerns, and Iran, arguably since the disaster of October 7th, Iran has now found those sort of alliances mostly in ruins, especially with the collapse of Assad's Syria. But there's still further to go. The U.S. Treasury has recently worked with the government of Iraq to stop the flow of American currency into Iran. That is a significant achievement, and there are probably more things that will be announced or will appear in the news of that nature as we move forward. So what may end up happening is that Iran simply gets or the government of Iran and the IRGC and so forth simply get strangled or boxed into a corner and simply aren't able to do anything with or without any resolution to this warfare. What comes next would be the significant question. So, it may be disappointing to say, we're just going to have to wait and see because it's all, quite strange.
4: I think you're right. I think in terms of trying to predict or even, read the tea leaves, it's hard to find the tea leaves a lot of the time. I mean, it is so confusing what's going on. So, I think you're right. You got to ride this out as best you can. In the meantime, of course, Doctor, the problem is this carries on and it affects so many people and it trickles down to us in terms of economic impact. Like, the entire world is wrapped up in this.
1: Yeah, that's unfortunately true, and it's not just oil. There's a petrochemical industry that has practically collapsed. There's a shortage of helium in East Asia, which is a very curious thing that, if you had asked about that, before this Strait of Hormuz thing started, will there be a shortage of helium connected with it? That's a kind of specialized knowledge that, may come as a surprise to a lot of people. There are all sorts of other knock-on effects there that we may feel. The inflationary element of the price of gas, for those who remember the 1970s, it took a while for that to, with the original oil embargo and the oil shock, that took a while to filter through the system. We may see something like that. The difference now, though, is that the United States is the biggest producer of oil in the world, and they export, I don't have the figures before, but they export, I think, more than anybody else combined on a good day. That's good for Canada, too. We can do something very similar, although we lack the infrastructure, but hopefully not for much longer. There are other sources that people can turn to apart from the Middle East, or that countries can turn to. This is going to be a bigger problem for China and India than it will be for Europe and North America. That's not to say that it won't be a problem.
4: Right, yeah.
1: We don't yet know the scale of it, and I think we're going to find out pretty soon. Now, that said, Trump, in his inimitable way, has proven, I think, surprisingly capable of manipulating energy markets.
4: Oh, yes, yes.
1: Yep. And there's a certain amount of, probably that explains a certain amount of this MOU theater and stuff like that. We'll see what he has in store, but, so far it hasn't been quite as catastrophic as some dire predictions have made it out to be. But there's still time for that to happen.
4: Exactly. Anything can happen at this point, yeah. Dr. Bonner, invaluable insight yet again. Thank you so much for your time today. I do appreciate it.
1: Pleasure. Thanks.
4: Thanks so much. Dr. Michael Bonner, political consultant with Atlas Strategic Advisors, former director of policy within the Ontario government, and an historian of ancient Iran. So, I mean, he's right. Like, we don't know. There's so much uncertainty built into it, but he's got some pretty clear indications about what's happening and where we might be headed. And then he talks about the effect that it has on oil. Today, not nearly as much as yesterday. Yesterday, if you remember, we were talking about the price of oil up about 6.5%. Today it's up just under 2%. If you're taking a look at Brent crude, it's now over $80. It's $84.82, which is up 1.82% today. WTI crude, still yet to hit $80. It's at $79.20, which is up 1.36%. Meanwhile, the expectation is we will see gas prices eventually start to climb again. We saw a little bit of a break there, if you remember, right? Things came down. Not to where they were prior to all of this, but they came down, and it was a win that I think we were all happy to take for as long as it lasted. Patrick DeHaan is the head of petroleum analysis at Gas Buddy, talking about American prices. He also does Canadian prices, but, you know, they're pretty similar. What happens there, I mean, typically it's been cheaper in the U.S., but when it goes up there, it goes up here, especially when it's caused by a geopolitical situation like this. And he's telling people at this point in time, the expectation is fully that prices are on the way back up.
2: After 8 weeks of declining, we may see a multi-week upward trajectory after oil's big jump yesterday, after new escalations in the strait between the U.S. and Iran. It likely will start to cost Americans more to fill up.
4: Yeah, no question about it. And we'll start to cost Canadians more to fill up, too. All right? That's just the reality of it. When the price of oil goes up, the price of gas goes up. You don't have to be an economist to figure that out. Price of oil has gone back up. Still not near where it was earlier in this conflict back in, like, what was it, probably March? Well, it was right at the very end of March where this started. So into April and May when we saw the price of oil over $100 a barrel and at times getting dangerously close to $120 a barrel. Now we're looking at about $80, $85. So it's not there. It's not there. But it's higher yet again.
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4: All right, Shea Gannam with you again as we're talking about this Iran situation. And, you know, I mean, there's nothing we can say with any definitive certainty about what's going on in that part of the world. But we know what's going on in our part of the world. And that is that it's going to cost us more for eventually everything. And it has already. When the price of oil goes up, the price of gas goes up. When the price of gas goes up, everything goes up because just about everything is affected by the price of gas. So you take a look at food, for example, right? Cost the farmer more to grow the crop, cost more for the crop to be shipped. It just on and on it goes. The costs just keep escalating. Let's go to Joe. Hi, Joe. You're on the air.
9: Hi, Shane. Hey. Joe, how are you doing today, buddy?
4: Good. How are you doing, bud?
9: Hey, not bad. Hey, well, you know, when it comes to that Iran situation, we just have to tighten the belts a little bit because in the end, we will take the rewards of it. Now, the regime that they have in Iran, and my dad already said that in the 70s, you can't trust them, and I proved I can. President Trump, I will never call him just with his name. President Trump signed a MOU, of a thing of understanding. And what did the Iranians do? They kept on attacking ships. And if you go to a shooting range every day, eventually you have to restock your ammo. And I think that is just why he actually signed that thing.
4: Yeah, that's what Dr. Bonner said,
9: But the rare thing is now, Iran is attacking all the neighbors. Who are they not attacking? Israel. And they know well, they shoot one rocket at Israel, then they are totally finished.
4: Joe, you're right in terms of Israel is the key factor here, because Iran would tell you the reason they kept shooting was because Israel kept doing what they were doing in Lebanon, and on it goes, right? And it's just that circular argument that, like you say, has been going on for 60, 70 years.
9: Like I said, it's, you know, we just have to tighten our belts a bit, and when those mullahs are gone, you know, things will be turn back to normal. Iran will.
4: Well, that would be good.
9: Iran will prosper.
4: We're going
9: to live in a more peaceful world.
4: Joe, it would definitely be more peaceful if that regime was gone. No question about that. Frank, you're on the air. Hi, Frank.
10: Hello, Shay. I agreed a lot with what the professor had to say, and I think some of the intangible benefits for Iran to kind of hold off and drag it out, ride it out. There are a lot of leading Democrats in the American government there with the Democrats have actually stated many times that they believe it was an illegal war that was engaged in by U.S. against Iran. On that basis alone, I can see Iran wanting to ride it out on the basis that they don't
9: they're not going to get any reparations, which is what they've been demanding right from the outset in terms of the destruction of Iran. So I think that you might have, there's a benefit there that if something unfolds in the midterms, there might be a swaying of public opinion as well as government policy and how to kind of get an end to this. So I see that as being one element. The other one is that, yeah, I understand that the war, you know, a lot of it, there's it's for political economic reasons, but I think there's a lot of personal vendettas that are part of the settlement here. Let's face it, it was an Iranian group that were caught in terms of a failed attempt to assassinate Trump, and with the Ayatollah Khamenei's being assassinated and being killed, the father basically and I guess the rest of the Republican Guard, it's all personal here. So I think they're not going to give in. I think it's going to be a long, dragged-out war.
4: You may well be right. You may well be right, Frank. I wouldn't doubt that. It certainly looks that way. I appreciate the call. And that's what Dr. Bonner is saying. Like, you know, we talk about the negotiation and the MOU and the conditions and everything like that. And, you know, there's other factors at play here. So if we're working towards a deal, what does that deal actually look like? You know, is it really about the things that we hear it's about, or are there other factors at play? And, you know, when you hear Trump talk about, you know, the Iranians are desperate to make a deal, he's been saying that for months, and yet they don't make a deal. How many times have we been told the deal is imminent? We've got a deal. We're going to sign it. And then we don't have a deal. So, again, you know, we talk about deals, and what are they worth? We put a lot of stock in. Let's get a deal. Let's get a deal with Kuzma. Let's get a deal with this. At the end of the day, I don't know if it's worth anything. Okay. We're going to switch gears when we come back after a quick break, and we're going to talk about wildfires in Canada. Western Canada, or at least in Alberta, which has been sort of a ground zero for wildfires in terms of Fort McMurray and Jasper, not to mention Lytton, BC. I mean, every province has been touched by this in recent years. Today, Northern Ontario dealing with this. It's high time that we come up with a way of managing this in this country, isn't it? At long last, we'll have a conversation about that right after a quick break.

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1: Every year, somewhere in this country is forced to deal with wildfires at this time of year, right? We're coming up on the two-year anniversary of the Jasper wildfire. I'm sure you're well aware of that one. A third of the town was lost. It's the 10th anniversary earlier this year of the Fort McMurray wildfire. I think it was 20% of Fort McMurray. Was it that much? I can't remember exactly. Lytton, British Columbia, if you remember. Completely destroyed by fire a few years ago. It's just something that we deal with in the spring and summer months now in this country, and we're doing it right now, as a matter of fact. OPP, Ontario Provincial Police, have put evacuation orders in effect for a number of areas in northern Ontario, telling residents of a number of First Nations in northern Ontario to head for Thunder Bay. They've also put evacuation alerts in order for a number of locations in northern Ontario as well, saying you may be forced to evacuate at any time. Northern Ontario, northern Manitoba dealing with severe heat warnings, driving the temperature up to 36 in some locations. 36. But like I say, this is just sort of, if it's not Alberta or BC or Ontario, it's Manitoba, even the Maritimes, as you know. This is the way that it's gone on. And every time and every year we talk about, okay, we should do something about this. And I'm not going to sit here and pretend we haven't done anything about it. We certainly have. I think we're probably in a better place than we were if you went back to Fort McMurray. But you were never going to eliminate this entirely, not by any stretch of the imagination. But are we doing enough to deal with it proactively? There are so many, we've had so many conversations about what that looks like. What's the best way of doing it? And a lot of people say, well, it starts with having one national agency that's overseeing this. And maybe, you know, some people will say it's water bombers. We need a fleet of water bombers that can respond. And, you know, it's headquartered in the center of the country, or whatever the case may be. Or we have a group of, you know, ready to go firefighters that can be, you know, airlifted into wherever they're needed. We need national coordination. We are, as a matter of fact, the only G7 country that doesn't have a national wildfire agency, some sort of national group. There's reasons for that. We are way bigger than all the other G7 countries. That's part of it. I mean, you know, it's a massive country. And we also have provinces that have their own plans, that have their own strategies. All that to say, we get to a point where a lot of people say, are we doing this properly? Amy Vandenberg is a writer. She's written for Broadview, for Toronto Life, for Monocle, has an article right now at thewalrus.ca on this particular phenomenon in our country, wildfire, and how we go about handling it or mishandling it, depending on your point of view. I had a chance to chat with her this morning. Great conversation. Here's what we said. Amy, you start the piece by sort of going through something that's very familiar to a lot of listeners, especially in Alberta, and that's the Jasper Fire, which we're almost on to the two-year anniversary of now. This is not an article about the Jasper Fire, though, but it's sort of the launching point, I guess, for what's a much bigger story in this country, right? Not even in Alberta, not even in Jasper, not even in national parks, but nationwide, right?
2: Mm-hmm. Yeah, and Jasper was a starting point because we knew, my editors and I knew, we wanted to talk about fire. We knew we needed a story, a wide-ranging story about where Canada is at when it comes to wildfires. And I was trying to find, you know, where do we start with the story? And I used to live in Banff, and I see Jasper as like a sister city to Banff. And when I heard about Jasper, that was really one of those big fires, the gem of Canada, right, where it really kind of shook me and others around me. And I think, as I say in the story, if Jasper can basically burn down, what does that mean for other places across Canada, right?
1: Well, for sure. There's no question about it. And you know, there's another troubling piece. Like the Jasper one, I think, is the most recent. But right now, I mean, today, literally, they're talking about evacuating people in northern Ontario. We know, like, I was in Fort McMurray for that fire. The 10th anniversary of that one just passed. This isn't new. You're right. Jasper is, you know, was an eye-opener for a lot of people. But this is something that this country has been talking about dealing with for a very long time, right? I mean, this isn't a surprise at this point in time.
2: No, it's not a surprise. But if you look at the

0: inevitable, and there we're seeing them across Canada in places we haven't before, right? And to the degrees we haven't before. You look at Eastern Canada, you look at the territories, and it's really starting to get to a point where we need to really take a moment and assess, you know, how are we doing? What systems are in place, and is the existing system ready to adapt to this new reality?
1: So, as you say, you spoke with a lot of people, and there's, you know, I mean, I don't know how many interviews I've done about wildfires in Alberta over the years. There's a lot of opinions, a lot of thoughts. None of them are contradictory. I would say they're more complementary. There's a lot of people that have a lot of ideas about what we should be doing. You talk about, for example, you know, healthy forests. Actually, fire is part of a healthy forest. And as a country, we have spent so long trying to make sure we didn't have fires or suppressing fires. We may have hurt ourselves. That's something that comes up continuously when we talk about fire management, right?
0: Yeah, and one of the things that I took away from all of my conversations, I think I spoke to, I didn't quote them all, they were not all in the story, but I spoke to about 10 different people, maybe even more, and everyone agrees that it's almost that what we need right now, there are so many ideas, right? What we need right now, though, is a mindset shift. So we have spent, Canada as a country, has spent, you know, hundreds of years being scared of fire and suppressing them, whereas before, for thousands of years, fire was used to maintain, you know, a healthy landscape. It was very, you know, it's a very useful tool, right, with Indigenous communities. And I spoke to Amy Cardinal Christensen. She has a podcast called Good Fire, and it's these type of mind opening conversations that I was having that really made me realize that, you know, there are different ways to approach fire, and a lot of that is actually before they even start. So you're looking at the forest, is it overly maintained, right? We've been suppressing fires for way too long. Do we need to let some fires burn? We have, you know, the idea of prescribed burning, training up more local firefighters. So many firefighters across Canada are volunteers. They have other jobs. And, you know, obviously a lot of this takes funding. So then that's another part of the story, is where do we get that from?
1: Why do we struggle, do you think? Like you say, you've talked to a bunch of, and you mentioned a bunch of different things. You know, I mean, we've talked about fire smart, you know, make your community fire smart. We've talked about how Indigenous peoples have dealt with fires for millennia, and the strategies that they deploy, like you say, and then, you know, and there's suppression versus, you know, prescribed burns, all that. Why do we, like I say, Fort McMurray was 10 years ago. There was fires before that, obviously, but since then there's been Lytton, there's been Jasper, there's just, I mean, the list goes on. And we still don't really seem to have a coherent strategy on what we're going to do as a country. Why do you think it's been so hard?
0: I think it's hard because the ideas are big, right? And it takes money. And so, and the way that Canada's set up is the provinces deal with fire, right? It's decentralized. So each province is in charge of, you know, funding, of training, of making sure they have enough resources. And the only real communication between them is through an organization called CIFCI, which is the Canadian Interagency Forest Fire Center. So that is resource. That's where the resource sharing comes in. But there's a lot of miscommunication, I think, and from what I hear. And, you know, people are very passionate, especially in different parts of the country. It's a huge country, and we have a very different way, province by province, of dealing with fires. Some provinces let fires burn out. Some provinces, you know, like BC, attacks most fires. So it's difficult to communicate, and it's also difficult without having a federal agency or someone, you know, in the government who is looking at fire at a national scale. So I think a lot of it comes from miscommunication. And, you know, it's like climate change. There's just not one answer, and there's a lot of fear wrapped up in it as well.
1: You're right. We are a massive country. Every province has plans. Every province has strategies. But you make the point in the piece, and you just did, in terms of a federal body or a national fire program of some kind, we're a real outlier in that area. Other countries do that, right? Like, this is, we're almost laggards in terms of not having some sort of national response program.
0: Yeah, and there are differing opinions on that. There's an argument for increased local training and support, but there is definitely a strong argument for a national agency or some kind of specialized unit that could be deployed across Canada, right? And yeah, as you say, Canada is the only G7 country that does not have a position in the federal government that assists in the federal oversight of fire. So, you know, do we need a national fire advisor to make sure that the

0: conversations have a federal lens, there's a lot of support for that. And there have been, you know, studies and polls that Canadians are in support of that. But it's difficult to know exactly what we need, and it's difficult to talk about it, as is, you know, typical of Canada. We just, there's a lot of opinions. So, but yeah, it is something that people feel very strongly about.
1: You know, the argument, of course, and then, you know, you get into like water bombers, but even beyond that, just like a specialized rapid response force, the arguments for that I've heard, but you say some people don't think that would be a better idea. What conflicting viewpoints come up when we talk about, let's get a national strategy, a national team in place? Why do people say, oh no, there's a better way? And what is the better way then?
0: Well, so when it comes to a national response, like there are, you know, there's a lot of argument about how effective national, you know, water bombers are. A lot of fires are put out by people on the ground, right? So in that case, you look at Canada, and we only have so many people for such a huge country. Mm-hmm. So organizations like CISI, that organization that, you know, facilitates resource sharing and communication between provinces, CISI's also in charge of, you know, asking for help from other countries like Australia, from the U.S., and also in a reciprocal way, providing help when they're on fire. So, you know, there's a lot of talk about if we're doing everything right, you know, but what we're seeing now is that if you are in BC and you're, you know, looking at an extreme fire situation, you need some support from other provinces. There might be a case where there aren't other personnel available because, you know, the East Coast is also on fire, and you also have, you know, different considerations of do we have enough planes? You know, every province has a different,
1: yeah,
0: you know, fleet. So in those cases, people are looking local and talking about being fire smart, talking about spending more investment, you know, investing in local firefighters and training those up. Yeah.
1: In terms of where we are, like you mentioned, you know, with climate change and things like that, and, you know, I mean, you lived in Banff, I grew up in Alberta, we didn't have every single year there was a major wildfire event somewhere in, well, not even just the province, but the country, right? Like I say, there's evacuations being ordered today. It seems to be sort of the world that we live in now. I think we should have adjusted a while ago, but what do we need to do for next year? I think, again, we're already into it this year, and as I say, evacuations today. I mean, where do we start, I guess, Amy? How do we make this better? Because we've been talking about it for so long. After all the work you did and all the research you did, what direction do we need to go in starting now?
0: Yeah, that's a great question. And I think that's actually the perfect place to start, is asking that question of like, okay, here we are, this is what's happening. You know, I find that the perception or understanding of Canadians when it comes to wildfire dovetails with climate change, where there's so frequently like a nihilism, like we can't do anything, this is out of our control. There is a lot out of our control. Their fires are stronger and scarier and less, you know, manageable than before. But when it comes down to what we can do, how we can look at fire, it's again looking at Indigenous fire stewardship, and also, you know, land stewardship, and also on a local level, just being open to different solutions, right? So mm-hmm. In the story, I talk about how the fire in Jasper impacted the community in Canmore, which is just south of it, and that actually made people in Canmore more open to, you know, a fire break around the town. And in that case, you're going to see trees being cut down,
1: yep.
0: Right?
1: Yep.
0: When it comes to also being more open to, you know, making your home more safe. So we talked about fire smart a lot. And that means, like, you know, you just can't have brush up against your house, or you can't have certain trees around your house. And that might be difficult for a lot of people, especially Canadians who are so used to living in nature. And there are ways that we can make our neighborhoods safer that will be hard. And I think that's where we need to start, is just shifting our mindset a little bit to say, okay, we do have some control and we do need to make some changes.
1: And a lot of that, Amy, is adopting programs that have been there for a while and doing things that we know we should be doing. It's just getting the initiative to get going. Fascinating work. Great article. Thanks so much for spending some time with us today. Really do appreciate it.
0: Thank you so much.
1: Yeah, thanks so much, Amy. That's Amy Vandenberg, and I encourage you to read the piece at thewalrus.ca. It really was, it's an excellent piece. And, you know, I mean, I covered Fort McMurray, and I covered Jasper. I've been in both of those communities as they dealt with the wildfire situation. And it gets a little frustrating because after all of these major fires, we have a lot of the same conversations. That fire smart conversation that Amy raised, you know, trying to fire smart communities. We've talked about it for years and years and years and years and years. But have we done enough on that front? You know, forest management, that's a big fight. Have we done enough on that front? So, Mother Nature doesn't care. We get the fires every year, whether or not we take different steps to try and deal with them. I've got to take a quick break, way late for a break. Let me do that. We'll be back right after this.
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1: All right, here it is, July 14th. This is my last show. Give you a little programming note for a couple of weeks. I'm heading off on vacation after today. 'Tis the season. It is vacation season. And we're starting to see that as well. The news cycle slows down a little bit. Not entirely, right? There's always something going on these days. There's no doubt about it. But politically, things tend to quiet down and everybody heads back home and they do the barbecue circuits and all that sort of stuff. And the big kickoff for that, of course, is Calgary Stampede. And boy, oh boy, it was a political feeding frenzy this year. There was a lot of people showed up, tons and tons of people, but things will quiet down there. But like I say, they never get completely, there are things going on, even at the federal level. Typically, you know, like I say, everybody heads back home and not a lot happens, but that's not the case this summer. There are some things to keep an eye on.
6: Politically, there's actually a few things happening. Of course, MPs are not in Ottawa. They're on their summer break. They're back in the riding. Of course, dozens and dozens of MPs are just, you know, coming through Calgary. When I say dozens, not just Albertans, but I think 30 Liberals from BC, from Manitoba, from Ontario, made sure they showed up at Stampede. And of course, the Prime Minister was there over the weekend. But one of the things we're looking at is a couple of things over the summer, and that is a potential cabinet shuffle. That could happen probably in a couple of weeks. Ottawa is a buzz right now because Mark Carney, Prime Minister, has just shuffled some of his top advisors. One's going into the Senate. Another one is going to run in a by-election in BC, and so he's moved around some of the pieces, some of his top advisors, and folks here think that is the prelude to a cabinet shuffle. Will, for example, Corey Hogan from Calgary Confederation, he's not in cabinet. I thought he was going to make cabinet. You want to usually have someone from Calgary in your cabinet if you do have at least one MP, so I think Corey Hogan would be somebody to be looking at.
1: That's Global News, David Aiken. And that's not all that's going on. There's going to be a bunch of by-elections coming up very, very soon in our country.
6: And then these by-elections, there's going to be seven MPs this summer have either quit or will be quitting. Some are going to go run in provincial elections in Quebec. The guy in BC, Jonathan Wilkinson, he's our new EU ambassador. So some people have left for a variety of reasons. Stephen Guilbeault, famous in Alberta, infamous in Alberta.
9: Infamous in Alberta.
6: He's decided he can no longer abide by Mark Carney's pro-pipeline policies, and so he's decided to end his parliamentary career. He'll do that this summer. So there's seven by-elections, and the score of them right now is three of those vacant seats are held by the Liberals. Two are held by the Conservatives. What am I trying to do my math here? One is held by the New Democrats, and one is held by the Bloc. So what might happen? There's a very good chance if the Liberals pay their cards strategically. The big thing the Liberals have, they decide when the by-elections are held. So they can call three at once and wait and have another four later, or they can do a range of things. But the point is there is the possibility they could sort of tilt the scales a little bit to steal a seat held by a Conservative in Quebec, and they might steal the NDP seat that's vacant in Montreal. So the Liberals could come out of this. They have three out of these seven. They could come out with five out of seven, and the net losers would be the New Democrats and the Conservatives.
1: So lots to watch this summer. Dog days are here. Things will slow down, but it's not like nothing's happening. Lots for us to talk about as we go along. Take a quick break and be back right after this.
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29: From the National Newsroom of the Canadian Press, I'm Karen Rebo. An Iranian government spokesperson says U.S. airstrikes targeting Iran have killed more than 30 people in recent days. The vague comment, though, came as a health ministry spokesman said more than 260 people had been wounded in the latest round of overnight strikes in Iran. The U.S. has launched more strikes on Iran this week, and Iran has attacked some American allies in the region as they vie for control of the crucial Strait of Hormuz. The U.S. military early Wednesday reimposed its blockade on Iranian ports. A British Columbia helicopter company says two people are dead and another is injured after one of its aircraft went down on the province's central coast during forestry operations early Tuesday morning. West Coast Helicopter says its pilot and a crew member from a logging company were killed when the Hughes 500 chopper crashed in Loughborough Inlet. BC Emergency Health Services says a third person was flown out by air ambulance to CFB Comox, then to a hospital where they're in serious but stable condition. Forestry company Canfor says it is permanently closing its Northwood pulp mill outside Prince George, BC. Operations will wind down in the coming months, resulting in the loss of 300 jobs. The Vancouver-based firm says the pulp and paper sector continues to face significant challenges, including access to wood fiber and repercussions of U.S. tariffs. Canfor says it's committed to supporting its employees. Edmonton police say an 85-year-old man is dead after jumping from a balcony to escape a fire after a vehicle crashed into his apartment complex and set off a fireball that has left two other residents unaccounted for. Monday night's crash and fire sent six more people to hospital with injuries, including the driver, and 35 residents have been displaced. Edmonton Police Chief Warren Dreichel says the crash caused a gas line to rupture, which led to the explosion and fire. He adds part of the building has actually come down. Authorities are working to locate the missing.
30: I know this is an extremely worrying position for families and loved ones. Please know that we are doing our best to get that information as quickly as possible.
29: The building has retail shops on the ground level and apartments above. As a sweltering heat wave blankets much of central Canada, the Heart and Stroke Foundation says this weather can be especially dangerous for people with cardiovascular conditions. Dr. Mawesh Saeed is a cardiologist at the Winnipeg Health Sciences Center and St. Boniface Hospital.
3: The heat just generally makes the heart work harder. It works harder to cool the body down through sweating. You then become vulnerable to dehydration, and then your blood pressure drops, your heart rate goes up, and that's enough to trigger either a heart attack or an episode of heart failure in patients who have a history of heart disease.
29: This is the Canadian Press. In sports, at Major League Baseball's All-Star game last night, Dylan Cease struck out the side in the first inning. The Blue Jays pitcher combining with 10 relievers on a three-hitter in a show of pitching dominance that led the American League to a 4-0 win over the National League in Philadelphia. In soccer, England coach Thomas Tuchel says he's reconnecting with his inner child to handle the pressure of taking on reigning World Cup champions Argentina. Tuchel says he relaxes by riding a bike in a big parking lot and eating ice cream. England will compete for its second ever spot in a World Cup final today when it takes on Lionel Messi's Argentina in Atlanta. The winner will play Spain in Sunday's final in New Jersey after Spain beat France 2-0 yesterday. Canada's first professional women's soccer league is growing. The Northern Super League has announced it will add a team in Winnipeg next season, growing its footprint to 7 teams across the country. From the Canadian Press, I'm Karen Rebo.
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5: I have no idea how we got here. But if we rewind things back to January 1993, I can try to reconstruct things. The radio station where I'd been working for 7 years had been sold again. But this time, though, new management had a plan. Instead of flipping the station to country, which had been a real possibility, they looked around and saw that grunge was happening, Lollapalooza was a thing, and thought, yeah, this is maybe something that we can work with. So instead of switching to country, the new bosses doubled down on an alternative format, which was good because it meant that I still had a job. Or did I? Well, kind of. One day in mid-January 1993, I was ordered into the general manager's office, and he laid it out for me. If we are going to properly serve all these new listeners that we expect to get, we have to make sure that they know what they're getting. So, no more of this too cool for the room stuff. We will be inclusive, and we will be welcoming. We will no longer be music snobs. Therefore, we need a show that will explain the music we're playing. We're going to call it The Ongoing History of New Music, and you are going to do it. Okay, why me? Well, because you have a degree in history, right? No one else on the staff does, so congratulations. And by the way, as part of the restructuring that we're doing, we're going to sever your employment. You're going to do what now? You will be severed from payroll. You will no longer be a full-time employee. Instead, you will need to incorporate, and we will engage you as a private contractor. Got to save on payroll costs. Your contract job will be working on this program 3 days a week, and then we will hire you on an hourly basis to work on the air Saturday and Sunday mornings from 6 a.m. till noon. I was a bit stunned about this, and I thought, well, thanks for the opportunity, but I really like my current shift of Monday to Friday from 2 p.m. until 6, which was great because you roll in about 11 o'clock, you do a little bit of show prep, you go for lunch, you shoot the breeze with the staff, you're on the air from 2 to 6, I'm home in time for the Seinfeld rerun at 7 o'clock. And besides, Ongoing History of New Music is a stupid name. Nobody is ever going to remember it. And that's when the general manager slid a manila envelope across the desk. We thought you might say that, he said. Should you decline, you're invited to take this settlement package. We will part ways, and we wish you well in your future endeavors. Okay, so this is a bit of a kick in the teeth because I'd just gotten married. I just bought my first house with a 12% mortgage, and I really didn't have any portable skills. You know, talking about records and musicians for a living doesn't exactly have a lot of runway, you know? Or so I thought. Turns out that it does. Show number one of The Ongoing History of New Music ran on February 28th, 1993. This was before the internet. Almost no one had cell phones. My computer, supplied by the station, was an old 386 running a DOS word processor called Q&A that would later turn out to be completely incompatible with every single program that came later. And all the recording was done on reel-to-reels, miles and miles and miles of analog magnetic tape. Now, I figured I'd be saddled with this thing for a couple of years before I found something else or quit or the station changed formats or we got bought again. But then a weird thing happened. The years passed. The number of episodes grew. People seemed to really like it. Show number 100 was broadcast in February 1995. Show 500 ran in October 2005. And this, insanely, is episode number 1,000 of the ongoing history of new music. I think a special event is warranted, don't you?
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5: 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Now, some of you out there might not have even just realized that it is a radio show. 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A lot of people discover it that way. And there are over 320 podcast episodes to choose from, with more being added every single week. Now, you see, the ongoing history of new music originated as this radio show long before the podcast ever existed. We'll talk more about that a bit later. This kind of thing, 1,000 radio episodes, honestly doesn't happen in this business anymore. But it used to. There was a BBC radio show called Your 100 Best Tunes that started in November 1959 and ran until January 2007. And for 44 of those years, it was hosted by a guy named Alan Keith. CBC's As It Happens, still going after 54 years. The CBC also has Ideas and Cross Country Checkup, which are still running after 58. According to the Guinness Book of World Records, the longest-running factual weekly radio program is Voices of the Italian Grisons. That's been running out of Switzerland for 81 years. In another couple of years, it will be a program called Saturday Children's Class, which had a streak of 86 years. The Grand Ole Opry started in 1927 on WSM AM radio out of Nashville. It's still happening. The only thing older than the Grand Ole Opry is the BBC Shipping Forecast, which started audio broadcasts in 1924, but before that, it was a telegraph thing starting in 1858. So maybe this is some kind of record. I don't know. Maybe we should include the BBC's Desert Island Discs. You could make an argument for that, 81 years. But ongoing history involves just one host, has only ever had one host, talking about music history. But we're not going to get bogged down on that. I've already given you the show's origin story. So let me give you a little bit more background and detail. And you know me, I love background and detail. For decades, FM radio in Canada was highly, highly regulated. The goal was to keep it distinct and separate from AM radio. For example, an FM radio was once forbidden by law from playing the same song more than 18 times a week. It was illegal for an FM station in Canada to devote more than 49% of its playlist to records that made the top 40. And woe to any FM radio station that didn't meet its stringent talk requirements. In the old days, FM radio people were required to talk a lot. And there were different government categories of talk. There was something called surveillance, which involved things like telling you the weather, traffic updates. There was mosaic talk, which required an announcer stopping the music and spending at least 60 seconds, no less, on speaking on a specific topic. There was news and public affairs talk, which is self-explanatory. And then there was something called foreground programming. And this is where I come in. foreground programming involved creating self-contained shows that were at least 30 minutes in length and focused on something specific. And the rules were that you had to broadcast X number of minutes or hours of Mosaic, news, and foreground per week. Ongoing History was born at a time when FM radio still had foreground programming requirements. We had to do shows like this. All those shows were finally ditched sometime in the 1990s. But by that time, the program had become so well established that no one thought to cancel it, even though by law they didn't have to run it anymore. This program, on so many levels, does not make sense because the program breaks the three main rules of radio. First of all, the host talks too much. Second, the host never mentions the name of the radio station within the body of the program. And third, the show is often filled with unfamiliar music, which, against common radio wisdom, is supposed to be ratings suicide. Yet, here we are. So, go figure. Over the last 1,000 episodes of Ongoing History, it's spun off 5 books, around a dozen or so CD compilations, and a series of speaking events. There are anywhere between 33 and 34 new episodes a year, which are supported by 250 daily one-minute bits that you hear on some radio stations. I've done more than 7,000 of those. And since the podcast started in 2018, they've been downloaded and streamed more than 21 million times. There are only 3 countries in the world that I've been able to determine where the program hasn't been downloaded. A couple in West Africa and North Korea. Otherwise, the rest of the world has downloaded the show. So now that we've reached the 1,000th episode, the question was, well, what are we going to do? Well, we're going to do what other programs do when they reach a big milestone and get too lazy to do anything. We're going to do a clip show. And we might as well start from the very beginning. So here is a sample of the first ever Ongoing History of New Music show broadcast on 102.1 The Edge, February 28th, 1993. Something big happened on November 6th, 1975. Although at the time, no one really had any idea of what was going on. It took place in London at an art school called St. Martin's. Thursday night, small upstairs room, about a dozen people there. No one was expecting an opening act. They were all there to see the headliners, a group called Bazooka Joe that featured a singer by the name of Adam Ant. When that first band came on, they lasted about 2 songs. That was how long it took before the school's social programmer decided that everyone had heard enough and pulled the plug. Shut them down. The name of that band was the Sex Pistols. And despite the fact that their first live gig wasn't much of a hit, music was never to be quite the same.
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5: Welcome to the Ongoing History of New Music. I'm Alan Cross, and it's going to be our mission to track what happened to music between punk and the present. Now think about it. Think about how much the new music scene has changed over the years. It started with bands like the Ramones and the Sex Pistols and Blondie. And now, thanks to them and many others, we have groups like the Chili Peppers and Pearl Jam, REM, Ministry, Smashing Pumpkins, Jesus Jones, and thousands more. But how did we get here? What happened between the Jam and Jane's Addiction? What do the Dead Boys have to do with Depeche Mode? And while we're at it, what was so important about the Sex Pistols anyway? All these questions have answers.
10: Now, that first show was designed as a preview of what was to come, which was a load of crap because I had absolutely no idea what I was doing. But management wanted me to do a preview show, so I did. They listened to it, thought it was okay, and never paid attention to it again, or at least never stuck their nose into it at all. The first series of shows charted the rise of alternative music year by year from 1963 to 1992. And we still have all those programs in the vault, but they're probably never coming out because, well, like I said, I had no idea what I was doing. And when you compare those first shows to what the program has become, it's frankly a bit it's a bit embarrassing. One of the smartest things I ever did when I was told I was doing the show, was I said, I need a technical producer, someone to physically put the program together once I wrote and recorded my bits. The first 110 shows were produced by Craig Venn. We used a multi-track analog tape machine that bounced everything down to quarter-inch reel-to-reel tape, and that's what was played back on the radio. Then Craig left the station to pursue other things, and that's when Rob Johnston came in. I don't know why, but he was assigned to me. And he's still the guy in charge of production and affiliate relations, so we'll get back to him in just a bit. Let's move on to another clip. This is a big one. We heard about Kurt Cobain on the afternoon of Friday, April the 8th, 1994. The following weekend, show number 59 went through Kurt's story. And that included this bit from that Friday afternoon. Now, remember, there was no internet. There was no social media. Radio, at that time, was where everyone went to get real-time information. Here's how things went down that Friday afternoon.
1: Kurt Cobain is in the news again. A body has been found in his Seattle home. No indication yet of who it is. Don't know if it's the body is that of a man or a woman. Police are on the scene and an investigation is underway. Last month, the lead singer of Nirvana was hospitalized in Rome for a drug overdose.
11: It's 13 minutes after 2 o'clock. I'm Alan Cross. I just want to update you on something that was reported on the news about 13 minutes ago. Police in Seattle say the body of a man in his 20s has been found with a shotgun wound in the head at the home of Kurt Cobain of Nirvana. A police spokesman says the body has been there for about a day. Police say that they'll leave it up to the medical examiner to identify the body. Police say the body was found this morning by an electrician who had been doing some work at the home. He saw the body through a window, and police had to break into the cottage above a detached garage where they discovered the man and a suicide note. That's all the details that are available right now, but we'll do our best to find out what's going on.
12: There's a greenhouse above the garage, and I walked around to the door on the upper side to see about getting access to run a wire to the house or in the garage. And I looked in through the glass door, and there's this guy laying there with a shotgun laying on his chest and blood running out of his ear.
1: Well, still no official ID on the body found in Kurt Cobain's Seattle home, but various sources are reporting the body is that of Kurt Cobain.
11: 338, I really don't want to do this. This is the latest from Seattle. A record company official says Nirvana lead singer Kurt Cobain shot himself to death at his Seattle home yesterday. Police say Cobain's body was found today with a shotgun wound to the head, a suicide note nearby. He had been recuperating from last month's overdose of painkillers and champagne. His mother says Cobain has been missing for 6 days, and she says the last time she spoke with her son, she told him not to join the stupid club of other rock stars who had died early. Kurt Cobain was 28.
10: Well, no, he wasn't. He was 27. But that's how it was reported that afternoon. I'm reading that directly off the teletype wire. And people still tell me that they remember exactly where they were when they heard the news. And listening to that still gives me chills. I mean, it was a JFK moment. It was a Elvis moment. It was a John Lennon moment for an entire generation of people. And like I said, the only place that you got real-time information back then was the radio. Here's a clip from November 19th, 1995. This is show number 135. It's from the first part of a profile on the Red Hot Chili Peppers. And Anthony and Flea came into the studio and told this story about the first time they met.
13: I first met Flea on the grounds of Fairfax High School in Hollywood, California, and he was beating up the only friend that I'd made at school.
14: I wasn't beating him up.
13: He was giving him a noogie.
14: And I
13: walked up and I said, don't give that boy a noogie.
14: I gave him noogies all the time. It was our relationship.
13: Yeah, yeah. We actually, Flea and I wrote a song early on together in our career before we became the illustrious Red Hots.
14: It was a song that we wrote just... The original song that we wrote is we were on a backpacking trip, Anthony and I.
13: In the High Sierras.
14: In the High Sierras, and we were sitting up, and we were very scared of the bears, and because we saw a cave. Remember, we were so scared of the bears?
13: A cave, yeah.
14: And it was cold, and we thought that we were going to be eaten by bears, and we wrote this little song. And shall we perform it?
13: Okay.
14: And later on, we were in my backyard in Laurel Avenue, and we wrote another verse for it.
13: Temple flipping, blick snort, gorgle snork, all are of a certain sort. Hody lody, hody lody, bobbin boo, wow, whoop, boom.
14: If you notice, those lyrics were Simple Thimp and Blickschnurrt Gorgel Schnork. Not to be confused with, like, Oh Baby, I Love You.
10: See, that's magic stuff. And who would have guessed that from those humble beginnings we'd end up with a band that sells over 120 million records? Let's try this. I've had the chance to speak with Trent Reznor a few times. Back in 2005, during his comeback after years in the wilderness and finally getting clean, he was ready to talk. He provided one of the most honest interviews I've ever done. And considering that Trent and Nine Inch Nails, one of my all-time favorites, hearing him open up like this was really cool.
2: Well, the reality is that I had to spend some time getting my life in order because I'd really fallen into the clutches of addiction. And it was time for me to kind of face up to that fact and deal with it. You know, and come 2001, after the last tour, I was at a point where I was ready to check out. You know, my soul had been crushed by being an alcoholic and an addict. And there was no denying at that point, and it had consumed me and destroyed me. And there was a fork in the road, and it was either death by my own hand or from any number of other ways it could have happened, or fix myself. And it took a moment of clarity to realize I wasn't ready to die yet, or hoped I wasn't ready to die yet. And I took the means necessary and decided I would do anything, to turn my life around, because it was not going well.
10: Pretty wild stuff. We're alone in a hotel room and on Sunset Boulevard. We'll be back in a moment with more of the 1000th episode of the Ongoing History of Music. Lots more stories to come.
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10: This is the 1,000th time I've done this. It's a special milestone edition of the Ongoing History of New Music. Since the program started in 1993, it's taken me around the world. It's taken me across Canada, across the U.S., into Europe and Asia to interview people, to see shows. Here's a partial list of people that I've managed to speak to. U2, Depeche Mode, R.E.M., Gord Downie, Eddie Vedder, Robert Smith of The Cure, Bruce Dickinson of Iron Maiden, Noel Gallagher, Liam Gallagher, Daniel Lanois, Sum 41, Billy Corgan, Courtney Love, Beastie Boys, Foo Fighters, Morrissey, Peter Hook of Joy Division and New Order, plus Paul McCartney and Ringo Starr. Sometimes we have to go out to see people, and sometimes we're able to bring people into the studio to tell their stories. And one of my favorite recurring series is called In Their Own Words. And the goal here is to bring as many members of a band into the studio to let them tell their personal history. Sloan was first. Then we had Kings of Leon, Franz Ferdinand, Our Lady Peace, Billy Talent, Matthew Good, Finger 11, USS, Arkells, Alexis on Fire, Headstones, The Trues, and 5440. They have all accepted invitations. And then there was a time when Gaz Whalen, the drummer from the Happy Mondays, arrived to tell the story of the Manchester scene. How was Manchester coined? Where did
36: that was coined by two lads from Newcastle, two Geordies, who used to do our videos, and it was just supposed to be for an EP, just for a bit of fun.
0: It was funny, we was in the studio doing the EP, the Manchester Avon EP, and it was we was playing the press a couple of tracks one Saturday morning, me and Paul Ryder, and we had a couple of tracks we didn't have a title for them, and the guy was saying, well, what's it called? And we said, oh, it's just about when we used to go to all these all night warehouse parties. And they said, what's it called? And we was looking through and we couldn't find anything, and Paul saw the Buddy Holly album, picked a Buddy Holly album up and went, oh, it's called Rave On, just for a bit of fun. And then the next day, the press was like, oh, this song about all-night parties that they call raves. And all of a sudden, they were called raves. And it just comes from Buddy Holly.
10: Come on, really?
0: Simple? Yeah, that's seriously. It comes from Buddy Holly. Yeah, it's really bizarre.
10: Gaz Whalen used to live in Burlington. His wife saw a real estate show on television when they were living in Manchester. And she goes, right, I saw this on the telly. I'd like to move to Burlington. So they did. I don't know where he is now. I haven't been able to find him. But he's a great character. In addition to having people appear on my show, I've also been asked to appear on a ton of documentaries and other shows. These programs have been about U2, Rush, Nickelback, and a bunch of others. TV appearances got to be in the hundreds. And for a while, there was an offshoot radio and TV program called Explore Music that was mostly about music interviews. But occasionally, I would be asked something like this.
3: What we have here is the classic Humpty Dumpty. First published 1803.
10: Ooh.
3: It really was, it began life as a riddle. Ooh. The answer to the riddle is an egg, which is why Humpty Dumpty is always portrayed as an egg. There is a story that it related to the nursery rhyme related to the Battle of Colchester in the English Civil War in 1648. But that turned out to be nothing but a scam perpetrated by the city of Colchester in England as a tourist thing in 1956. So,
18: it's the ongoing history of fairy tales.
3: So let me just go through this very quickly.
10: All right.
3: Well, okay. Humpty Dumpty, the traditional reading from 1803 in its original form. Humpty Dumpty. Humpty Dumpty sat on a wall. Humpty Dumpty had a great fall. All the king's horses and all the king's men couldn't put Humpty together again. Now, why an egg is on top of a wall, yeah, why there is a sentient egg dumb enough to sit on top of a wall, knowing full well that the egg itself is fragile, and why you would send horses and king's men to repair an egg rather than, I don't know, a cook, a sous chef, mm-hmm, or even your basic doctor is beyond me. But this is another case of a nursery rhyme making absolutely no sense whatsoever and frightening children.
18: Okay.
10: Oddly, Explore Music was canceled. I can't imagine why. Back to ongoing history. The program has covered so much territory that I cannot remember everything that's ever been written and recorded. I have often heard an old show and thought, that's my voice. I must have written it, but I don't remember a thing about it. So I'm listening to me tell me stuff, and I'm going, oh, cool, I didn't know that. And because I pretty much live this program, I'm always looking for new and interesting information to bring to the party. I almost never focus on the past. It's always been about what's next. And this is why I've asked for help to tease out some of the stuff that I have forgotten and maybe take for granted. And hopefully, this is stuff that you'll want to know. So to help me with that, please welcome from Q107 Toronto, The Morning Show, Shauna, Ryan, and Johnny.
19: Thank you very much. Thanks, Alan.
10: We have a secondary set.
19: Yeah. How's everyone doing? Okay?
21: I didn't want your part to end. I'm not ready for us yet. That was amazing.
19: North Korea doesn't know what it's missing.
10: I know.
19: And a few countries in West Africa. Well, thank
10: you. I've actually been to North Korea.
19: Oh, yeah?
10: I did. Well, I went through the South Korean side. I went on the South Korean DMZ side. And there's these huts in the middle where they do all the negotiations. And there's a conference table with a line down the middle that represents the border between North and South Korea. And as long as you stay in the hut, you can go on the other side of the conference table.
19: Oh, yeah.
10: So technically, I have been to South Korea.
21: Amazing.
19: Very cool.
21: I wanted to start because I think we can all agree you're probably the coolest person in the room. But they're right? Absolutely the king of cool. But there has to be some artist or even a song that you can admit to liking that would just embarrass you? Are you secretly a Swiftie?
10: Oh, God.
21: Come on.
10: Don't get me started on Tay-Tay. I just... no, for the longest time, if you were working at an alternative radio station, you couldn't admit that you liked alternative, non-alternative music. So if you were in 1996, said, you know what, I kind of like Led Zeppelin or Judas Priest, you would be completely ostracized, probably fired and beaten up on the way out. And I was always a giant April Wine fan. And, you know, the fact that Miles Goodwin died over the weekend is like, oh, my God, that was a terrible blow because he was such a, you know, a major influence on my early rock and roll life. So, yeah, I was an April Wine fan, but I always had to listen very, very quietly and by myself, unless the rest of the staff found out.
19: Is there, you've had 1,000 episodes, is there any subject or band or story that you haven't been able to tell yet that you're looking forward to?
10: Here's how it works. Remember what it was like in high school where it's Sunday night, Family Guy is over, you've got an assignment due the next day, and you haven't started on it yet? Remember that feeling that you used to get in your stomach? That's what I get every week.
19: Yeah.
10: Like, what am I going to talk about? And I try to work many weeks ahead just in case I have a massive brain freeze and I'm unable to come up with something. That has never happened yet, but I can tell you that there have been some shows that did not want to be born. I get into the weeds and I get lost and I can't find my way out of it. Eventually
21: weeds
10: I do.
21: Or weed?
19: yeah.
10: Oh God, whatever works.
19: Yeah.
10: And then there are some shows that, 2 hours, I'm done. Usually it takes about 10 hours to write a show. 10 hours to write and research, write and record a show, maybe 10 to 14 hours, somewhere around there. So it takes up an awful lot of my work week.
19: You spend more time prepping one show than I've prepped in 23 years of radio.
10: Well, see, the thing is, I am all about detail and telling you stuff that you don't know. That's my whole thing. Now, I live this 24 hours a day, 7 days a week. I've been doing it for a very long time. So I've got a lot of baggage. I've got a lot of prejudices and biases and just, you know, the things that come with age. And I have to keep remembering that just because I know some stuff or have run across some stuff, everybody else hasn't because they have lives. So what I try to do is find stuff that makes me go, wow, that's cool. So if it makes me go, wow, that's cool, somebody who's been doing this for so long, imagine the kind of effect it's going to have on a person with a social life.
19: Right.
10: And then the other thing, too, is if I say something that's really interesting to someone, they're going to go, oh, I got to remember that. And then what they're going to do is they're going to talk to their friends. Music inevitably comes up. And they're going to repeat what I said to them. And their friends are going to go, wow, that's cool. I didn't know that, giving them validation. So who is that person grateful to? Me, because I made them look good in the eyes of their friends. I mean, and that's not an ego thing. It's just like, what can I do to make the life of anyone listening to this program richer in some way? Give it the music context, give it background, give it emotional meaning, because streaming is magic, but it's really organized noise. It goes in one ear and out the other. Nobody is there to tell you anything about the song, the artist, the album, the scene, the sound, the history, the recording process, any of that stuff. That's my job. And it makes music much more interesting if you know where the music is coming from and where the artist was coming from.
21: I just, the names that you've talked to, the people, the epic artists, how do you deal with sitting down and you must be nervous when you speak to these huge legends and they're in front of you? How do you handle that?
10: Well, I am a fan, first of all, but I'm a proxy for everybody who wishes they could be in the room there with me. So it is my job to come up with, get them to say something that they haven't told anybody else. Again, detail, wow, that's cool. And there is a standard sort of way about going to get the interview. There's four steps that you have to go through. The first step is you walk into the room and you have to show propriety. In other words, you are behaving properly. You're not overly familiar. You're not dismissive. You're not rude. You know, okay, any of that sort of stuff. So propriety. That's followed by comfort. Propriety, then that's followed by competence. So if you show them you're behaving properly and that you are competent as a journalist, as an interviewer or whatever, you know about the artist, you know about the album, you know why you're there, Well, that's good. So you're behaving properly. You're showing competence. When that happens, you get to comfort. The artist begins to relax. Okay, this person isn't going to do a hatchet job on me, knows what they're talking about, so I can maybe not have my guard up. And when they get comfortable, they start to trust you. That's step four. And when you get to trust, they will tell you anything. So what you have to do over the course of a very few minutes is get through all four steps so that they're immediately comfortable and willing to trust you so they can tell you stuff. And it's easier with some artists and not so easy with others, but you always have to go through that process. There is no shortcut to this. Now, there are artists who you don't have to do anything for. You know, Bono is a great example. I've interviewed Bono a whole bunch of times, and they all go

0: continue to talk as he's being dragged out. The only other person with that level of charisma that I ever talked to was David Bowie. And I'm going to confess a David Bowie story here. This is 1990. Before Ongoing History began, I was given an opportunity to interview him when he was going through his Tin Machine years. I got 30 minutes with David Bowie. 30 minutes, me and him alone, face-to-face, this far apart. And I don't remember what I asked him. I don't remember what he said, because I was just like, this is Bowie. This is Ziggy Stardust. It's Aladdin Sane. It's Thin White Duke. It's a lot, you know, it's, he's the Let's Dance guy. He's thinking, you know, boom, I could punch him in the face. I'd be punching David Bowie in the face, and maybe I could make his other eye go crazy. These are the things that are going through my mind. And so anyway, he, again, in the moment, staring me in the eye, answering my questions, whatever they were, he, our 30 minutes was up. He signed my album and he left. And then I looked down and I'd forgotten to unpause my tape machine.
1: Oh, no, no, no.
0: Yeah. Years later, I meet him one more time. And I said, David, can I have a word? And I tell him the story. And he's listening intently. And he puts his hands on my shoulders and stares me in the eye and says, well, that was stupid of you, wasn't it? And that was the last words he spoke to me.
2: I have an extremely personal question. Is like, I remember September 25th, 1991, walking into Meadowvale High School. And my entire musical landscape changed because of what happened the day before with the drop of Nevermind.
3: Yeah.
2: I've been on Q107 since 06, and I've never had the opportunity to drop the needle, if you will, on a music-changing record or a music-changing song. I know you talked about the death of Kurt Cobain, but what was it like for the first time you played it?
0: Okay, here's what happened. This was a Tuesday. It was August the 27th, 1991, the day the CD single came out. And Ivor Hamilton, who was working, he used to work at the radio station, had moved on to Polygram Records, came into the studio, and he had this CD single. And he says, put this on. So, okay, we at that point still could choose our own music. It was 11:38 in the morning. Again, this is, again, because it's such a big deal. It's 11:38 in the morning. I put it on. And Smells Like Teen Spirit starts. I think I'm the first person in Canada to play the song. I think. Put it on, and the phone immediately started to ring. And this is when request lines would melt down. And people, what is this? What is this? What are you playing? What is this? What is this? And we had to play it again and again and again for the rest of the day because people were losing their minds over it. The following, on Thursday, so this was Tuesday, on Thursday we had a promo copy of the CD single. We play the CD single at the Kingdom in Burlington. It might have been called Energy at the time. I can't remember. But we played it on the Thursday night for an alternative dance night. Everybody knew all the words already. It was absolutely stunning, the impact that had. So that record, the single comes out August 27th, 1991, same day as 10 by Pearl Jam. The album comes out the 24th of September. The same day as Blood Sugar Sex Magik by the Chili Peppers. And within, Sub Pop and Warner thought, or DGC thought this was going to sell 50,000, maybe 100,000 copies. Within a couple of weeks, it was selling 300,000 copies a week. And then in January, it knocks Michael Jackson off the number one slot on the Billboard album charts. And at that point, you know, working at this underdog alternative station, it was like, okay, our time has arrived. We're number one. And it was a wild ride. Between 91 and 95 was my favorite era of music, because every day you'd come into work and there'd be this new sound, this new song, this new scene that we'd never heard of. I mean, you think about that's Manchester, that's grunge, that's American indie, that's, you know, the entire Lollapalooza generation was gangster rap. It was everything happening in that period. And it was just, you know, the early part of Britpop. It was just amazing.
3: You just reminded me, you said something many, many, many years ago that stuck with me. That's the kind of influence you are and the broadcast you are, that you said along the lines of whatever era, like you're in high school, college, that window will always be to you the greatest genre of music. And so, you know, Johnny and I went to high school together, and in that window between like 1989 and 1994, we had to take an extra year to just make everything work, and it's a huge part of our life, and that means you're such a huge part of our life because you taught us everything we know about that type of music.
0: Well, if you look around, you'll see people of similar ages. Every generation has a biological right to believe the music of their youth is the greatest music of all time, which is kind of frightening because 40 years from now, somebody's going to go, oh.

0: Drake, he was the best. Tay Tay. But it's true. And it's you know, if you grew up in the 90s, if you were between 14 and 24 in the 90s, that will be your music for the rest of your life. It is going to be your comfort food forever.
1: We're going to throw it to the
0: No, not yet.
1: No,
0: we got to do a commercial break.
1: Oh, that's right.
0: Yeah. All right. Do you have any more? You done? Good. Okay. So,
2: good. Good.
0: It's my show, damn it. All right. So here we go. Well, thank you for the interrogation. I appreciate it. We'll be back with more questions, this time from the audience, right after this.

0: It's Kiefer Sutherland here. I just wanted to take a moment and congratulate you on the ongoing history of new music.
1: Hey, I'm Gavin from Bush. Want to say big congratulations to Alan Cross and his ongoing history of music.
0: And your 1,000th episode.
1: 1,000 episodes.
0: Good for you, man.
1: I hope I'm in loads more to come.
2: If we were going to do a 1,000th ongoing history special, it made sense to invite some friends to watch all this happen. And they've all joined us here in Toronto at Chorus Key on the 8th floor, our theater here. And apparently, some people have some questions. So we are going to open it up to the audience. Do your worst.
3: Congratulations, Helen. Thank you for inviting us.
2: Thank you. Dude, by the way, came all the way from Vancouver for this show.
3: Thanks, sir. Thank you, everybody. It's my pleasure. So trying to pick my favorite of your episodes listening to you for 20 plus years has always been difficult because it's a moving goalpost. Every week I tend to find that's my favorite episode. But the ones that always resonated most with me are the ones that you can really hear the heart and where it's really, you can tell it's been really impactful to you. My latest favorite is the Remembering Sinead O'Connor. Can you think of a couple of episodes that really, when you hear them today, they sit as powerfully with you today as they did when you did them?
2: Most of them do, because I put my heart and soul into every script. And none of the emotion that you may hear in my voice is faked. I mean, it's all very, very real. I get to choose the topics. I get to choose the angle of the story. And, you know, the whole idea, like I said earlier, is maximum emotional impact and the minimum number of words. So, yeah, the Sinead O'Connor one was tough because I'd been following her career. I met her for the first time in 1987 when she was 19, this little girl who came into the studio, but you could tell that you did not want to mess with her. I liked doing the Tool one because I'm fascinated by the mystery of that is Tool. You know, anything to do with Gord Downie is always interesting because the man was so deep and enigmatic. I mean, I asked him once, what does this song mean? And his answer to all those questions were, what does it mean to you? Well, thanks, Gord, but I didn't write the song. No, that's the point. I write the song. It's up to you to interpret it. Dave Grohl is always a real fun guy to interview. Noel Gallagher is just how you want Noel Gallagher to be. I'm a big Britpop fan, and any, you know, the stories that he has, and Liam Gallagher is a jerk just like you want him to be, because the last thing you want is to interview Liam Gallagher and he's polite to you. That's not what you want. But then there are other cases. We'll go back to this whole interview thing that's kind of off topic. But like I said, the bigger the interview subject, the better that they seem to treat you. Gord Downie once showed up to an interview early, and he said, that's not a problem. I'll just go to Starbucks. Do you want anything? And I said, yeah, I'll take a latte. Okay, I'll be back in a moment. And he goes out, and did I just send Gord Downie out to Starbucks for me? early on, this is early 80s, Angus Young of AC/DC made me a cup of tea. And about 15 years ago, John Paul Jones of Led Zeppelin offered to make me tea while I was getting ready for an interview. So, again, the bigger the artist, the better that they tend to be.
4: I wanted to quickly ask, I was wondering if you could talk about the influence of the bootlegging that happened in the 90s for especially your show, because you had mentioned a little bit about how, like, Western New York and everything. So,
2: well, my sister was living in Chicago for a while, and she went into an independent record store and they had a whole bunch of cassettes under the counter that were my shows taped off the radio somewhere, and they were selling them for $40 a piece. So, okay. And I remember once, remember Eden Fest? It was a one-time-only ill-fated music festival at Mossport. Somebody came in with a shortwave radio and said, listen to this. And somebody somewhere in the world was broadcasting the show over shortwave. So, okay, that's cool. It has been bootlegged. It continues to be bootlegged. There's a lot of torrent sites out there that have been populated by these shows. Go with God. There's nothing we can do about it.
5: Alan, congratulations again on the episode.
2: Thank you.
5: Your comment about Britpop.
2: Yes.
5: I remember you bridging the 80s and 90s and alternative bands. Do you have any best memory where you think you got something right and you were on the vanguard of introducing it to Canadians? I'm thinking, you know, in the era of Cure and all those kind of bands where you were the soundbite on Sunday night and you just saw it took off for the balance of the week or the month.
2: It's hard to say, but because, especially before the internet took off in 1996, like I said, radio was your source of real-time information. And we would be fed stuff by record labels, or we would have somebody like Lee Carter over in the UK feeding us the latest information before, you know, weeks before those music magazines would show up in Canadian stores. So we would be several weeks ahead of what's going on. I remember reading about the Happy Mondays and thinking, okay, this band is going to be something along with the Stone Roses and the Charlatans. And there were some of us at the radio station that really got behind that music in that era. And we, in that particular case, as far as that music is concerned, I think we led the culture in Toronto for sure, maybe certainly in Ontario, certainly in Western New York, and maybe beyond. We did very well promoting British music because Toronto is like the third leg of a triangle that extends through New York and London. And a lot of British acts used to break into America by using Toronto as a staging ground. So you can name any British band from 1980 forward, and they will credit the radio station for having helped break them in North America.
6: Congratulations again.
2: Thank you.
6: Controversial topic that's come up for you over time, something that drew the ire of your listeners that maybe at the time you didn't understand but just got a bunch of backlash or feedback that was polarizing.
2: Yeah, I probably wouldn't have done the Kurt Cobain was murdered thing because that turned out to be a bunch of conspiratorial garbage. Oddly enough, I became friends with Courtney Love, and I've spent a lot of time with her, and there's no way. There's just no way. She had not a chance. I've never asked her about it, but having spent time with her, there's no way in hell. I shouldn't have done that. Now, we do have this other podcast, which would that be a true crime topic? Yeah, but probably from the point of view is that it was a conspiracy and all trumped up. We're not done with this 1,000th episode of the Ongoing History of New Music yet. Please stick around because we need to talk about what's new and what's next.
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2: Now that we're at the end of the Ongoing History Show number 1,000, the question's going to be, how much longer can this go on? And the answer is, as long as it will go on, as long as somebody will ask me to do it and pay for it. I'm not going to do it for free, But if they want to pay for it, I will do it. I love this job. I love doing this show. And I've been at it for so long that I have no idea, none, what I do otherwise. The show and the podcast will continue to evolve and bob and weave along with whatever is happening in music. Speaking of the Ongoing History of New Music podcast, we only have an hour for the radio show, but if you want an extended director's cut with more Q&A, more stories, download the two podcasts based on this 1,000th episode. It goes on for a lot longer than the 50 minutes that we have available on the radio. Some more questions. Would I love more stations to carry the program? Absolutely. We need to work on that, especially in the U.S. Would I love to see this spin off into a TV series of some kind? Absolutely. And as we sit here tonight, I can tell you that there's some vague interest again, but it's such an insanely complicated and expensive process, and we've been through it so many times and hit so many dead ends. Well, don't get too excited. We'll see. I love doing the speaking gig thing. I've done about 75 of those things so far. Most of them are booked through a company called Side Door Access, which is run by Dan Mangan. If you're interested, sidedooraccess.com, and anybody can book me, even if it's for your living room. Seriously. And you should know that I'm also doing another podcast now. It's called Uncharted, Crime and Mayhem in the Music Industry. This is a true crime podcast that debuted in October. It covers murder, robberies, weird deaths, disappearances, the mob, and a ton of other instances where music intersects with crime. And you can get Uncharted wherever you get your podcasts. Episodes come out every 2 weeks. We also have some people interested in doing something more with that, but we'll see. If you want to reach out to me, I'm on all the social media platforms. I always answer my email through alan@alancross.ca. I'm always posting stuff on Chorus Rock Radio websites, from The Edge to Q107 to CFOX to Dave and Power 97 and all the rest of them. And then there's my own website, ajournalofmusicalthings.com. I have never missed a day updating that website since 2011. That includes vacations and holidays. It's loaded with music news, information, and recommendations 7 days a week, and there's a free daily newsletter that you really should get, and I promise not to spam you with anything. Thank you to Shauna, Ryan, and Johnny for hosting this special and asking all the questions that you've wanted answers to. And be sure to check out their podcast, which is called Bad Parents. It's just like it sounds, and it's available every Wednesday. Thanks to Lisa, Rick, Michael, Chris, Harrison, and everybody who helped with this 1,000th episode event. I want to thank everybody at Chorus and all the affiliates for being such great supporters all these years. You know, something like this does not last this long without believers. And of course, thanks to you, the audience. This show would not be here if you didn't care. And a round of applause for poor Rob Johnston and all the things he has to do to make me sound competent. And now, if you'll excuse me, I have another 1,000 programs to write. We'll talk to you next time. I'm Alan Cross.
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4: From the National Newsroom of the Canadian Press, I'm Karen Rebo. The U.S. military has reimposed a naval blockade on Iranian ports. The move overnight comes as Washington tries to stop Iran's attacks on ships in the Strait of Hormuz. Days of retaliatory strikes across the Middle East by Iran and the U.S. attacks on Iran threaten to push the region back to all-out war. One Iranian government official said more than 30 people have been killed over recent days, a figure that likely included seven troops killed in southeastern Iran. The Bank of Canada is set to deliver its fifth interest rate decision of the year this morning.
5: Economists widely expect the central bank will remain on hold at 2.25% despite higher energy prices lifting inflation. Officials at the Bank of Canada have made it clear they're willing to look beyond the initial price shock from the Iran war, but are prepared to act if there are signs inflation is spreading beyond the gas pumps. Michelle Zedekian, The Canadian Press.
4: An Ontario Superior Court judge is expected to rule today on a sentence for a 15-year-old boy who pleaded guilty to murdering an elderly woman just east of Toronto. The boy apologized in an Oshawa court yesterday for repeatedly stabbing Eleanor Doney to death outside her home in Pickering in May of last year. The 83-year-old grandmother and retired kindergarten teacher was killed in an unprovoked attack as she was cleaning up her yard. The Crown and Defense agreed the maximum youth sentence of 6 years in custody and four of conditional supervision would be appropriate. Ontario Provincial Police in northwestern Ontario say officers will help with the mandatory evacuation of a First Nation community under threat by wildfire. Residents of Gull Bay First Nation have been told to leave their homes immediately and seek safety from active forest fires. It's one of a handful of communities in northwestern Ontario currently under evacuation orders. The crisis comes as most of Ontario remains under a severe heat warning, with daytime humid X values making it feel as hot as 40 degrees in the north and up to 45 in parts of southern Ontario. And Hamilton, Ontario is set to vote today on whether to become the first city in the country to put a temporary pause on new data centers. Supporters of Hamilton's proposal say it will ensure the city can establish proper guardrails around the new facilities, while critics argue the move could jeopardize investment in a city hit hard by steel tariffs. Councillor Noreen Dernan is the sponsor of Hamilton's moratorium proposal.
6: This is not a halt and get out situation. This is a we all need to do our due diligence to make sure that it's viable.
4: Lawmakers across the country have been wrestling with concerns about the noise, energy, and water demands of AI data centers. This is the Canadian Press. In sports, a big showing from Toronto pitcher Dylan Cease set the tone for a dominant American League win in Tuesday night's MLB All-Star Game. The Blue Jays pitcher struck out the side in the first inning and combined with 10 relievers in a three-hitter, 4-0 victory over the National League. In soccer, Spain advances to its first World Cup final since winning in 2010 by scoring a 2-0 victory over France in Texas on Tuesday. Who Spain will play in the final comes down to the other semifinal later today in Atlanta. Defending champion Argentina will be taking on England. And in the WNBA, Toronto Tempo star Julie Allemand says the team's mounting injuries are insane. Toronto was left shorthanded once again last night as guard Brittany Sykes, rookie Kiki Rice, and center Tammy Fegbenle all sat out with injuries. Toronto took a 6-point lead into halftime, but ultimately fell 79-62 to the Washington Mystics. From the Canadian Press, I'm Karen Rebo.
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8: Hello and welcome into The Last Show, the program where you'll learn something but might lose a brain cell or two along the way. We got so much interesting stuff to cover today. Here are some of the topics we're going to hit. Your doctor has 10 minutes for a checkup, but an AI could get access to your complete medical history. Coming up halfway through the hour, can a machine catch those tiny medical details that rushed doctor's appointments miss? Then after that, researchers had AI impersonate real politicians answering debate questions, and the voters liked the fake answers more than the real ones.

0: On the show today, you better believe there's going to be more. Let's dive in. Your phone, a convenient little device in your pocket that has all your money, all the information to do your job, your passwords, your private conversations, and photographic evidence of several regrettable haircuts. What am I talking about? Your phone is basically your whole life, and yet many people protect them like they're basically calculators. Two-digit password. Who knows if I lose it? I don't care. Hacker can have access to all my stuff. Is your smartphone a vector for attack? Obviously, the answer is yes, but let's dig in here with David Shipley, a CEO of Boceron Security and cybersecurity expert. David, welcome to the show.
1: Thanks for having me back.
0: Are you telling me the password on my phone that I've had for 20 years, that's just four digits and might be 1, 2, 3, 3, not 1, 2, 3, 4, I should maybe think about changing it?
1: Absolutely, because inevitably we all misplace our phones. And the last thing you want to do is have someone collecting through your life, potentially gathering intimate images, maybe buying some cool stuff using your Google or Apple wallet. So definitely a good idea to have a passcode that is not some very predictable pattern.
0: But, like, when did the smartphone transition into being, like, the single best device to steal everything there is to know about us, including all our money?
1: About the time that we started to have about 64 gigs worth of storage on these devices. And now I think it's standard they come with 256 gigs of memory on them. And that's not just for your amazing music library or awesome selfies. It's often now including your detailed personal financial information. A lot of people take notes, according to researchers, and they literally just like, I'm not going to use a password manager. I'm just going to share my passwords in a note, which is not encrypted and not secured, which is a silly bad idea. And on top of that, phone hacking is a massive multi-billion dollar industry that nominally sells to government and law enforcement, but it inevitably ends in the hands of criminals as well. And all I have to do to pwn your phone, David, if you don't keep that phone patched, if you don't limit the information on it, is send you a text message with a malware payload, and I got you.
0: Wait, what does PWN pwn mean? I know what it means because I'm a nerd like you, but not everyone listening will. I love this phrase. This is like 90s hacker lingo, maybe even 80s hacker lingo.
1: It is definitely old school hacker lingo. So to own someone, to hack them, is to known as to pwn them, PWN. And in which, by the way, is also why Have I Been Pwned is a phenomenal website and resource that Troy Hunt did. But that's where it all comes back from, is owning or hacking somebody.
0: This seems like a basic story that's been covered 1,000 times, but I really want to underscore, what do most people not understand about, like, losing their phone? Someone grabs it from you on the street, on the subway, it's unlocked when they grab it, or you've got, like, a compromised password that is publicly available on the internet because some service you signed up for leaked your password. It's the same password you use for your phone. Boom, the hacker can get in, easy peasy. What do people not understand about what you stand to lose on this device if it's compromised?
1: Well, I think there's a generational divide. Those of us who are just used to it being a phone perhaps don't always think about all of the power and all the things that we have stored on it. And then there's just convenience. Security is just, oh, another lock screen. That's so inconvenient. Let's turn it off. And I remember I was at a conference and someone left their phone at the bar and I literally just grabbed it. I saw them walking away. I stopped them. I said, here's your phone. And I said, by the way, by any chance is your password 1, 2, 3, 4? And the look of horror on their face told me everything I needed to know about that moment. And at that particular moment, which is not the moment you want to have, when you've lost your phone, you have that visceral pit of your gut feeling of, uh-oh, all that is potentially exposed.
0: I got my laptop stolen in Spain. Shout out people who live in Catalonia. Thank you for stealing my... Well, it's just probably one or two people, but I don't like them. Regardless, I had the same password to unlock my computer that I had since I was a kid. And for sure, it was on a list of leaked passwords associated with my email address. My name was my login name. Probably the hackers could have got in. Now, I used Apple's remote wipe, remote lock feature. It confirmed my laptop was wiped. But I was like, okay, I actually have a background in software. I've been doing it wrong my whole life. In the name of convenience, I immediately got a password manager. I use 1Password, but there's a bunch of them. What are some of the things people can do today to better protect themselves from a loss like this?
1: So number one, turn on the lock screen. A lot of people still don't. So turn on the lock screen, have a robust 6-digit plus PIN, turn on the biometric features, particularly now that they store the biometrics, your thumbprint, your face, just on the device. It's secure. It's convenient. It takes a half a second to unlock your phone. So great. Turn those features on. Step one. Step two, patch your device. I know no one likes a new operating system. You may not like the design. Maybe your favorite feature got moved and it's super annoying, but there's a lot of security updates in those things. And those updates help it so that someone who picks up your phone can't just plug in a USB device and hack it and get access to it and bypass it because you didn't patch. And third, think carefully and critically about what you want to store on theirs. And this is not a judgment about how people express their sexuality in the 21st century. It's just more of a reality check. If you're taking intimate images of yourself or others and you're storing it on your phone, then you better make sure you've done those first two steps. But maybe you don't want to keep those photos on your phone.
2: I love that you're warning against this. Yeah, well, I'm not a cool enough guy that anyone would ever do that with me. But if I was, I wouldn't. Because, like, you don't want that stuff out there. Or maybe you exactly. do. Maybe you don't care. But just think about it. When it's snapped on the phone, it could get leaked. So don't take photos that you wouldn't want potentially leaked. Or if you do, be super careful about it and know your stuff about security, I guess.
1: Yes. I think I feel like I'm going to become the Dr. Ruth of the nerdy version of sexuality and say, practice safe digital sexuality.
2: No, I like it. It's a good, I'd like to live in a world where if, you know, racy photos of you leaked, no one would care. Your coworkers wouldn't judge you. They would see it for what it is, a private moment that shouldn't have got leaked that did. But unfortunately, that's not really the world we live in. And people can blackmail. People can do all kinds of wild things. You hear about this online, like hackers compromise someone's phone and then blackmail them. Say, I'm going to send your family these photos unless you know, it's an unlikely and wild case. But these things do happen.
1: Well, no, we had an awful case last summer in Australia where an individual was faking Wi-Fi hotspots at an airport and was specifically looking to gather people's social media account information to then target women and look for intimate images to then extort them or trade those images, etc. So it sounds fantastical, but it's absolutely part of the threat model. And it says more about us as a society, to your point, but that's the reality. And I want people to avoid the bad of tech and enjoy the best of it so they can have good lives.
2: All right. So I'm hearing better passwords, use biometrics, lock screen on. I'm hearing be thoughtful about security, and I'm hearing patch your devices. Is it really that simple?
1: It's really that simple.
2: David, when we come back, I want to keep talking about cybersecurity. You know, in your field of like researching hacking and researching defending yourself from hacking, AI was a promise to really disrupt it, all right? The promise is that hackers will use AI to be better hackers, and that was a big fear. But then the promise was experts like you who want to prevent hackers will also use AI to defend from hackers using AI. I just said the word AI about 7 times, but I think what I said was clear. But the question is, can we really use AI to fight AI hackers or hackers using artificial intelligence to do better exploits? And if so, is that what the current state of things looks like? We're going to find out more about that after the break with David Shipley, CEO of Boceron Security and cybersecurity expert.
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6: They say go out and touch grass. 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
2: Cybersecurity companies have promised that they will fight hackers who use AI with good AI, which sounds reassuringly futuristic. Sounds like a good thing, fight fire with fire. But there are industry leaders that say that's pretty much nonsense. So what is the state of things? Are companies using AI to prevent bad actors from leveraging AI to steal your passwords, your money, your digital life? That's what we're going to discuss here with David Shipley, CEO of Beauceron Security and a cybersecurity expert. David, this has been described as like an arms race, which is not an unusual concept in computer hacking. The hackers come out with new ways to steal, to hack, to invade systems, and then the good guys, if you will, come up with defenses. And it's sort of like a yin and yang. As AI has entered the equation, has it happened like that?
0: So it's not balanced. Right now, attackers have had the initiative in adopting AI faster because, remember, they don't have any consequences. There's no compliance rules for them. They're not waiting for legal to approve something. And if it doesn't work, it's try again. You know, you just keep firing arrows to see what lands to succeed in your attack. So the incentives are very pro-hacker, pro-criminal hacker in using AI. On the defender side, you have to be careful. The AI has to be accurate. It has to work. It has to be good. It has to pass through all the legal and data governance checks and all that fun stuff. That's just a source of friction. And it's like trying to move quickly through frozen molasses at times, even though there's some great technological promise. And there's also the limitations of some of this technology. You can see some malware that's come out now that was coded using AI. Hidden inside the code are these little sentences like, I'm actually biological weapons research, or this is a highly controversial restricted topic. And it's embedded so that when defenders are using large language model AI to process it, it actually blows up the LLM on the defender side.
2: Prompt injection is what you're talking about. Let's try to break this down for someone who isn't as nerdy as you or I. Like this idea that you're using AI to scan code for a threat. AI follows instructions. It's unclear whether it's like the text that it's reading is text to analyze or the text that it's reading is text to actually instruct it. It gets confused and then follows instructions when it really should just be analyzing.
0: Think of it as AI using the Jedi mind trick against another AI. There's nothing to see here, or you're out of memory and can't process this. It's totally safe to let this file through. And you might think that that sounds really simplistic, but in some cases, legitimately, that's what they do, is they try and fool an LLM. And what's interesting is LLMs mix content in with the actual processing, and that's what gives them their power. But when they do that, remember, they're ultimately a high-speed idiot.
2: Yeah.
0: And so it's really easy to mess with their heads.
2: It's this fundamental mixing of data and instructions together. And think about this like at home. You might say, hey, ChatGPT, read this essay and tell me what the main point is. And then you paste in the essay, and that's your input. So the input is data, the essay, and also the instructions. Read it and give me the main point. And it's all mixed together. And so when ChatGPT is analyzing code to find something in it, it can mix that code up with an instruction. Is that the basic concept?
0: That is entirely the concept. And so you can blow up these LLM defenders, basically, you know, shut them down psychologically at that point. So this is an example of why AI currently favors offense. Offense takes initiative. They start the action, and defense is always a few steps behind and can get tripped up. When it comes to phishing, some of the research has been stunning. So AI-assisted phishing. So if you think about handcrafted artisanal phishing emails drafted by an actual hacker, they have an average click rate of 12%. Microsoft found that AI-crafted phishing has a 54% click rate, success rate.
2: This is the prince from the small republic promising me $10 million if I just open the email kind of thing.
0: Exactly, except now it looks like that FedEx delivery you were expecting, because they now know that you regularly get FedEx deliveries from your online shopping, and they make it look perfect. And so it's about a 4.5 times increase in effectiveness. And the Harvard Kennedy School replicated this in a separate experiment. So phishing, which has been around for like 30 years, just got 4.5 times better. Meanwhile, email filters did not get better thanks to AI.
2: But can't companies use AI to read these fishy emails and tell you that it's likely AI? I mean, this is the whole promise of this arms race. Like, good companies can use the same tools that the crooks are using to tell you that there's a problem, to tell you that it's a risk. Why aren't we seeing those products catch up with the hackers as quickly as you would think?
0: Because I think it's one thing on the defense side is you're terrified of losing a legitimate business email. Mm-hmm. So if you ever saw a company lose a seven-figure sales deal because the email filter stopped the PO, you know that these things never get to operate at 100% effectiveness from the start. So they're never allowed to be like ultimate secure mode, because that's like ultimate business cost mode. The other side is that the emails trick the AI. They're really good. It's not just us. They can fool the bots as well.
2: So the products that would flag things as a security risk, they got to be like pretty close to 100%. Because like you say, you don't want to lose an email from your boss saying you got to come into work early and have that flagged as spam or a risk, you know. But on the hacker side, if you don't open it, fine. They'll just try again.
0: Yep. They have unlimited, to use a hockey analogy, the attackers have unlimited shots on goal. And the defenders can only ever put out a goalie. They don't have a counter shot capability, which is really interesting. And something that's quite controversial in the U.S. is that there's legislation currently looking at whether they want to be able to have private sector companies being able to attack back, try to fish the attackers to try and hack their infrastructure on that side. But for now, that's solely the domain of law enforcement or government.
2: Yeah, like that's what the three-letter agencies here in the U.S. do. They actually like employ hackers to try to hack the hackers. But you as a cybersecurity company, if you do that, you might be doing something illegal.
0: Right now, you absolutely are doing something illegal if you hack back. So that's a no-no.
2: Interesting. Cool. So the next time I hear someone say, I'm not worried about AI and computer security because we'll use AI to fight those hackers, you should definitely be a little worried. That's not the landscape, at least not right now.
0: Well, so we have to use as much AI as we can to try and keep up, but we're drowning all over the place. The number of software vulnerabilities being found in healthcare, I was just doing some research today. So healthcare is only patching 6% of the vulnerabilities compared to 23% last year. They're just drowning. And that's the worst impact when you have a healthcare cyber attack and outage, because if software not being patched or updated, that's bad news. So we're doing everything we can to stay on the AI treadmill. But the speed keeps cranking up and we're running out of gas. So we're heading to a real bad place in the short term.
2: Yeah, and most hospitals, as my father would say, use software from the year Gimmel. You know, it's like really dated patient record software. It runs fine, but it's running on like Windows 95. You know, it's not the most secure software. And I think that TV show, The Pitt, covered that in the most recent season, where all the doctors had to go to paper instead of using computers. And it slowed down patient care and people fell through the cracks. It's a serious risk.
0: Oh, absolutely. And we've seen patients die in the United States because of ransomware outages, because their ability to do timely diagnosis and intervention, a hospital's capacity drops 90% plus in an IT outage. And all the surrounding hospitals, they actually start to come under extraordinary pressure because the system's pretty lean in United States and in Canada. So what one of these most recent research reports said was that ER departments at hospitals should practice that Pitt scenario regularly, because while it's not likely to happen every single day, it's probable that it could happen. So you better be ready.
2: So the future of AI fighting AI hackers isn't as promising right now as you would hope. Is that the short of it?
0: That is absolutely short of it, is the attackers are absolutely winning.
2: Well, David Shipley is the CEO of Beauceron Security and a cybersecurity expert. David, it's been a joy having you on the program. Thanks for being here.
0: Thanks for having me.
2: Just ahead, most people's medical history is complicated, but their doctor's appointments aren't long enough. So after the break, could an AI fill in those gaps, help a doctor better diagnose you with problems without taking over the appointment?
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3: What gets missed when a doctor only has a few rushed minutes to understand you and a quick checkup when you've got lots of concerns? Well, a new AI tool aims to gather the important details before your appointment even starts and present them to the doctor. Let's talk about this here with CEO of First History and Internal Medicine and Critical Care Doctor James East. James, welcome to the show.
4: Thanks for having me, David. Great to be here.
3: I feel like this happens to me. I got like a million concerns, you know, little things. I got this rash, I got this bump, you know, my butt hurts, all this kind of stuff. And I go to the doctor for my checkup and I feel like I can only ever, you know, convey one. And I don't know which ones are important. Is this the dilemma that you're trying to solve with AI, perhaps?
4: It's one of many, and it's a really important one. And the key part in particular with people like yourself, the access to not just Google, but AI, patients are more educated. They know more about diseases, more about symptoms. And so you come more equipped. And to be honest, no one has time for anything. Everyone's overworked. Remote work means you're later, not earlier. And so you're coming to the doctor's office with 6 months of stuff you should have had six appointments for the one 15 minute, you got to cram everything in.
3: What often do you find gets lost in a rushed doctor's appointment? Like, you know, the yearly checkup, the 6 month checkup.
4: Different incentives. What your understanding of importance and what is the most important thing you need to deal with is hard. You haven't had 12 years of medical training in context to realize that the slow progressive cough you've had for 3 years that you don't think about anymore is more important than your prescription renewal for your nasal medicine. And so the context of what is the most important thing to talk about means it doesn't even get into the room. Your doctor doesn't know about it. And then even when you do bring it into the room, you don't have the time to set up the context of what the doctor needs to know the urgency. And our health system is at the breaking point. You need to cram into a 15 minute appointment, which should take 2.5 hours if you're going through everything. And so what we're doing is trying to expand the horizon so you can come in with all the context available and spend the time talking to your doctor about what you're going to do about it. And actually talking about what the next steps are to make sure it happens.
3: And somehow AI unlocks that? I think it's an interesting problem, right? Like I got a rash and it hurts, but it's not a big deal. It'll probably go away versus, let's say, the lingering cough that I don't even think about because it doesn't really bother me that much. Me as a patient, I don't know what to choose to tell my doctor. I don't know what's actually important. You know, something could be serious, even though it has minor symptoms. I get the problem, but how would AI help with all that?
4: So it'll depend on what you mean by AI, because that's a catch-all. It means 50,000 things. What our solution does is try to take the history the way a doctor would in the language and understanding and comprehension that you have. Because we have two different languages. We have what the patient thinks is important, how you understand in that speech, what the doctor needs to know to diagnose it, treat it, and deal with the regulatory issues around it. Whenever you have a translation issue, as when you speak with someone who doesn't speak your language, you need to set up a system that makes that more efficient. The way we do it is we talk to the patient the way the patient speaks and gives the information the way the doctor wants to see it. So you have a concentrated time with full context, but ours is done in a deterministic way. Our system doesn't guess. It is manually coded over the last 10 years and tens of thousands of hours of doctors and other members of our clinical team coding this in so that you have more time than you can ever have in the room with the doctor. That's how we've tried to fix this problem.
3: I, believe it or not, have a computer science background. Before I went into media, I was a software engineer.
4: Okay. Yeah. Okay.
3: When you say the word deterministic, yep. I think the average person might not know what that means. So I want to talk about that. Does that mean the same input, the same symptoms, the same patient description of what's going on with them, it gives the same output every time? Because I know tools like ChatGPT, if I ask a question one way and then I just rephrase it, like I move the verbs and nouns around, I may get a very different answer. And that's kind of the problem with AI. The output can be very chaotic, random. Are you saying that this tool is kind of not like that?
4: Correct. And just like how you enter into your calculator, 4 + 4 better always equal 8. That's not something you want to guess how you type it in gives a different answer. If you're talking about a cough and the severity in your health, we've done it in a way where it's not, to use the other part of that, our inference base, where it's trying to fill in the gaps and use large language models, which is the background engines of most of these AIs, to fill in the gaps from the words and context you put in to get a guess to a certain extent of what the most best answer is very different than 4 + 4 in your calculator is always going to equal 8. And we've built our system to be more of a calculator that you can then put AI and other more inference-based systems to extrapolate the next step of the journey.
3: So what would an ideal appointment with a general practitioner, with my family doctor, what would it look like with a tool like this in the future, assuming everyone used it?
4: So rather than walking into a room completely unprompted, where the doctor has very little understanding of what you're there for, they walk in and say, "Hi, David, I see you're here because you need a prescription renewal. You need a form for work because you need a new prescription for your eyeglasses. And you've also had a problem with the cough for the last 3 months that's got this, this, and this. I've got one other question about this. Just confirming you're still taking the exact same medications." Great. That was 10 seconds. You've now got everything you need to do to now talk about, number one, a physical exam to confirm what the history has sort of suggested. But now I can talk to you about next steps. I can make sure you understand the booking of the appointment you're going to get for your chest x-ray. I can make sure that your insurance information for additional coverage for things that you may need to save you cost are done. And then spend this weird thing called time to say, "Do you have any other questions that's not clear?

0: every patient, independent of where they are and the clinician they talk to, they get the gold standard of care. You should not have to show up at the front door of Toronto General Hospital or the Mayo Clinic or Boston Medical to get world-class care. That context should exist everywhere, because when you have that, the part of diagnosing, the part of what you do next is actually fairly straightforward to people who have had 15 to 20 years of post-secondary education. But making sure the context is there is where the errors come in.
1: I know you gave a bit of a technical explanation there about the system being deterministic, and that might actually solve my concern. But let me ask the question anyway. Whenever you say AI, people will be skeptical. People hear things like ChatGPT hallucination. People will hear things like AI training on bad data, garbage in, garbage out. Not all products with AI are completely reliable. And when you think of something like medicine, you know it needs to be reliable. What do you say to someone who's like skeptical of any kind of AI in the medical world? I happen to think it's the future of medicine with people intervening and making sure it runs properly. But what do you say to that?
0: AI is a tool. Any tool used appropriately in the right way with the right support and understanding of where you're deploying it is going to be successful. If you try to use a hammer to put in a screw, it's going to go into the wood, but it's not going to have the same effect as if you have a screwdriver. And the unfortunate reality is AI is being applied very quickly, which is unique in medicine in the world, because normally we're a slow adopting system. It's got to go through rigorous studies, rigorous in-world evidence, so we don't create harm. But the key part is actually setting up the appropriate use cases to leverage what we don't have, which is time, minimize error, and make sure we're improving the standards, reducing bias, making sure people get what they need, not just putting up a fancy new toy that's not actually delivering things we know that make people get better care.
1: Well, the tool is called First History, and I'm here with the CEO of it. He's also an internal medicine and critical care doctor, and his name is James East. James, I've enjoyed the chat. Thanks for being on the show.
0: Thanks, David. This is great.
1: Coming up after the break, you're going to want to hear details about this study. Researchers gave voters real debate answers from real politicians, and then also AI-generated ones impersonating those same politicians. And here's the troubling part. The voters found the fake answers more authentic, relevant, and coherent than the real ones. So what happens when fake robot politicians sound more trustworthy than the real ones? Oh boy, we'll get into that next.
2: Got a thought that's too good to keep to yourself? Call us anytime, toll free in the U.S. and Canada at 1-888-505-6644. That's 1-888-505-6644. The Last Show with David Cooper.
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6: What happens when you put a politician's real debate answers beside an AI-generated impersonation, and then you ask voters which one feels more genuine, the robot-generated one or the real one? Well, researchers tried it, and authenticity may not require an authentic person anymore. Let's dive into these findings here with Stefan Herbold and Annette Houtley-Janisch, both computer science professors at the University of Passau in Germany. We'll start with you, Annette. Welcome to the show.
7: Welcome. It's a pleasure.
6: And Stefan, welcome to you as well.
8: Hi. Thanks for having us.
6: So it's a pretty unsettling headline of your research, like that people found AI impersonations more authentic than politicians' real answers to debate questions. Why did you even think to test this? And were you concerned by the results that you got?
7: So we are concerned, and everyone should be concerned, especially because this we expect this result not only holding for the UK, where this study was conducted, but in fact across all over Europe and maybe also the US. So the study finds that AI impersonations are more authentic, more relevant, and more coherent than actual UK politician responses.
6: End of interview, end of society. We can just end this now. This is a horrific finding. I'm kidding, of course. Let's talk about the experiment, though. Walk me through the details of what you tested.
8: So we just took excerpts from BBC's Question Time show. And the beauty of Question Time is that participants get asked questions at the beginning and give their initial statement. So there's not a lot of debate going on before, no cross-references between entries. It's just their statement to a question. And so we just put the answers to this question next to generated answers for these people. And we just gave the chatbot basically the Wikipedia entries of the public speakers and then let people judge which one is more authentic, the actual answer or the generated one.
6: Can you give me an example of one such answer, maybe like a political one or one on some social issue? What would be an example if I were to watch a public figure give a real answer and then an AI generated one?
7: So the period of question time that we investigated was recorded during COVID. So many episodes of question time handled the COVID pandemic in the UK, and there were number of scandals involved in COVID and the UK. And for instance, we had a question of how good is it if somebody who serves me food wears a face mask instead of a nice smile, wearing a nice smile.
6: Okay.
7: And we had politicians responding, well, a nice smile is certainly always welcomed, but in this case we invite masks. But there were other people from restaurants, for instance, who would say, we want people to interact with the customers, we don't want face masks. So these kinds of examples you find repeatedly in the data set.
9: Interesting. I remember that time when face masks somehow became extremely politicized here in North America, I assume also in the UK.
8: Oh, yes.
9: Okay, so you generated a response from a politician or a public figure, and then you had the real response. You showed that to a bunch of participants, and the participants overwhelmingly preferred the AI one and thought the AI one was more authentic?
8: Not overwhelmingly for authenticity. So basically, AI overall won on authenticity.
9: It's a tough word. I've struggled with it a few times in this interview. Authenticity. Keep going now.
8: And you're a native speaker.
9: I know. I'm. All right. Okay. Let's. We could have fun with pronunciations, but walk me through it.
8: So what really concerned us there was we were basically expecting maybe a tie or AI somehow gets close to the humans or something like that. But it's, if in doubt, AI is more authentic. It's not always, AI is always more authentic. There were also something like 30% of cases where the humans were more authentic. But I mean, that basically means in 2/3 of the cases, the AI was more authentic. And that's really concerning.
9: It is. And correct me if I'm wrong here. Some of the videos that you tested, the AI ones had completely different views than the original one. Let's take like in the North American example, maybe you have Donald Trump praising Joe Biden, which is not something Donald Trump ever does. And you could generate that. I don't really want to get into Trump so much, but I'm just trying to give an example. Did people believe videos that were AI generated offering completely different views than the original speaker?
7: So we did not work on the video material. We worked on the transcribed debate content and the text generated by AI. So the video was not included. It was just a line, the text, okay. The textual representation of the debate and the text generated by the AI. But it's, you're right. I mean, the most disconcerting finding is that even if the content is different between original response and generated response, still, in many cases, the generated response was rated as more authentic, right? And that's the true problem of that. So content is different, but people still see the generated content as more persuasive. And that is basically an empirical finding which says, well, targeted misinformation is the technology is ready, right? And it's not targeted for an audience, but we targeted for an individual speaker. So we can impersonate an individual speaker and make the utterance of the speaker so credible that the public is deceived.
9: So the technology's there. The public is primed for it. It sounds like the average person, if they hear fake political speech from someone they trust, and it's the opposite of what someone they trust would say, they are likely to believe it, is what you're saying?
7: Yes, absolutely. You're absolutely right.
9: Oh, no.
8: And we also looked at the differences that we observed. So sometimes the question was not addressed and the politician dodged and the AI answered, so content was different. But sometimes it was complete difference of opinion. Sometimes it was just complete different reasoning. So we had all sorts of combinations here. It was just not a single line of differences that was then picked up on. And the worst part is this did not affect authenticity at all.
9: Yeah. For me right now, I'm just hearing from bad to worse here. What worries you both going forward? The fact that the technology's there, the fact that the average person is primed to believe it, the fact that this stuff is completely unregulated and people don't get in trouble for faking things like this. What are you most concerned about? What do you want people to know?
7: So the study showed that people want regulation, and they also want a sign that AI was used and what kind of AI and what the AI was trained on. So that was something that we found out in the exit study that we had. And this just replicates what we think. This technology needs to be labeled, right? It needs to be, the public needs to be made aware that there is a problem. And we need to teach everyone critical thinking, right? Down to school education and university education. We need to educate people how to critically reflect on content that they see online, that they're exposed to. And that's something that requires a lot of investment and effort, but it's something that this study shows is necessary to remain healthy as a society.
9: It's basically the canary in the coal mine, and you're raising your hand and saying we need to regulate this and educate people about this because the technology's already there. You know, this is just another case in which AI technology is way ahead of where regulators are at. I believe there was a recent UN report saying, warning of all this. We covered it last week. But yeah, is that kind of what you want to say? Stefan, do you have anything you want to add to that?
8: So I would also add, this is in general nothing new. We have this since we have social media, that we have untrustworthy sources that are not news, that vet information. But yeah, basically anybody on the internet could already share their own points of view, whether it was correct or not. And we already see the impact of that, right? That the truth basically is not all that matters anymore. So the difference that we really show here is this can be scaled easily with AI for actual public speakers. So what this means in terms of misinformation potential, just imagine 1,000 wrong quotes from a politician coming on every day. How do you filter that?
9: That's the great question. I wish we had answers. I'm here with Stefan Herbold and Annette Houtley-Janisch, who are both computer science professors at the University of Passau in Germany. Stefan, I've enjoyed the chat. Thanks for being on the program.
8: Thank you.
9: And Annette, thank you as well.
7: Thank you for having us.
9: Up next, ever wanted advice from a real live psychopath? You're about to get it. As a diagnosed psycho weighs in on some awkward social dilemmas, this should be fun.
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6: From the National Newsroom of the Canadian Press, I'm Karen Rebo. The U.S. military has reimposed a naval blockade on Iranian ports and intensified its airstrike campaign. The move overnight comes as Washington tries to stop Iran's attacks on ships in the Strait of Hormuz. Days of retaliatory strikes across the Middle East by Iran and the U.S. attacks on Iran threaten to push the region back to all-out war. Provincial police in northwestern Ontario say officers will help with the mandatory evacuation of a First Nation community currently threatened by wildfire. Residents of Gull Bay First Nation have been told to leave their homes immediately. It's one of a handful of communities in northwestern Ontario under evacuation orders from fires. The crisis comes as much of Ontario remains under heat and air quality warnings. In southern Ontario, daytime temps and the humidex will combine today to make it feel up to 42 degrees. British Columbia is bracing for a potentially significant uptick in wildfire activity over the next 2 days as dry and windy conditions collide with expected lightning to raise the risk of rapid fire growth. The southern two-thirds of the province is at greatest danger. Here's the BC Wildfire Service's Cliff Chapman.
7: We're anticipating that we will see dry lightning in those areas. What dry lightning means is that we will see high winds, lightning hitting the ground, and it will come with very little or no precipitation, leading to a very high potential of wildfire starts and wildfire spreads.
6: A crew of 40 firefighters trained to rappel from a helicopter into tough-to-access areas has been added to the firefighting efforts at the Brunswick complex of fires. An Ontario Superior Court judge is expected to rule today on the sentence for a 15-year-old boy who pleaded guilty to murdering an elderly woman just east of Toronto. The boy apologized in court yesterday for repeatedly stabbing Eleanor Doney to death outside her home in Pickering in May of last year. The 83-year-old grandmother and retired kindergarten teacher was killed in an unprovoked attack as she was cleaning up her yard. The Bank of Canada delivers its fifth interest rate decision of the year this morning, and economists widely expect its key policy rate will remain on hold at 2.25%. The Canadian Real Estate Association has downgraded its forecast for home sales activity again for 2026.
8: CREA is now expecting home sales to decline 1.4% this year compared with 2025, a reversal from its April forecast of a 1% gain. It left its national average home price prediction about the same, though, forecasting a 1.1% rise to about $687,000. Since its previous forecast, CREA says inflation concerns from higher oil prices had led to a jump in fixed mortgage rates, though they've since eased. Michelle Zedekian, the Canadian Press.
6: This is the Canadian Press. In sports, a big showing from Toronto pitcher Dylan Cease set the tone for a dominant American League win in Tuesday night's MLB All-Star Game. The Blue Jays pitcher struck out the side in the first inning and combined with 10 relievers in a 3-hitter, 4-0 victory over the National League. In soccer, Spain advances to its first World Cup final since winning in 2010 by scoring a 2-0 victory over France in Texas on Tuesday. Who Spain will play in the final comes down to the other semifinal later today in Atlanta. Defending champion Argentina will be taking on England. And in the WNBA, Toronto Tempo star Julie Allemand says the team's mounting injuries are insane. Toronto was left shorthanded once again last night as guard Brittany Sykes, rookie Kiki Rice, and center Tammy Fegbenle all sat out with injuries. Toronto took a six-point lead into halftime, but ultimately fell 79-62 to the Washington Mystics. From the Canadian Press, I'm Karen Rebo.
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9: Can you learn something that could improve your life from a diagnosed psychopath? I think the answer is yes, and so does my guest, Lewis Raymond Taylor, who's a coach, a speaker, an author. Do you call yourself the transmuted psychopath, Lewis?
10: I go by a few names. I've also been known as the psychopath life coach because that was the Netflix documentary that aired. But yeah, there's a few different words. Could be evolved psychopath, pro-social psychopath.
9: Oh, I like that one. Yeah,
10: transmuted psychopath is one I've coined because it's ones where you can actually not just become social. It's actually how you can transmute those negative attributes into positive traits.
9: Okay. You were on the show just a few weeks ago, but for anyone who's just meeting you for the first time, you have a kind of a rough past, a criminal past. Yeah. In your court proceedings, you were diagnosed as a psychopath, as I understand it.
10: Yeah, I mean, I had lots of delinquent behavior from a young age, and I racked up loads of different offenses, and I was at a... Actually, I don't know if you guys will know, but it's called an ASBO, which is an antisocial behavior order, when I was even a child, where I was banned from public and couldn't be with more than two people. I was expelled from school. I went to a young offenders institution, drink, drugs, chaos, all sorts of things. And then, yeah, it was one of the 19 convictions that I had. It was a pre-sentence report where I had a psychiatric assessment and they diagnosed me with having this antisocial personality disorder. And I didn't realize at the time that that was the closest clinical term they give to a psychopath. And here we are.
9: All right. That's all the time we have for today. No, if we stop right there, people are like, why is this man here? And there's a very good reason. And I'm fascinated by what you do. You've transformed that into a really positive business. You're a life coach. You want to help people, and the basic premise is, like, what can someone who has these traits, who uses them in a pro-social way, like in a, how would you even define pro-social? Like, socially effective or helping society, I guess?
10: Yeah, because it's obviously quite an oxymoron in a sense where an antisocial personality disorder becoming pro-social is kind of difficult, but it is possible with a bit of brain training.
9: All right. And so the premise is like, what can people learn from someone like you to help them with their lives? And for me, when we were talking before, I was really fascinated about like stage fright and nervousness as a performer. And you gave me some tips, which I really liked. What are like some of the most common ways in which you are able to help people who can't get into your mindset or could learn something from your mindset?
10: I think a lot of people have these felt sensations going on in their body, which psychopaths don't have. They have only logic, which enables them to have these strategic steps that they carry out with any influence over any emotional burden. I think a lot of people don't understand their emotions correctly. Some emotional cues are signals to alert us to potential danger or what have you, but some of them are mirages. They are definitely misunderstood. The amount of times I hear people say, it just doesn't feel right. It doesn't feel aligned with me. It doesn't feel like it's something that's in alignment with my values, but that's a complete load of BS. It's just fear that they just don't understand. And it's an illusion of fear as well. It's nothing actually dangerous. It's nothing that's going to be of threat to their life or of harm to themselves in any way, other than the fact it's uncomfortable, unknown, and just a little bit different and uncomfortable. And because of that, they shut down and stop. And that's obviously not going to help a lot of people when they're going out to achieve something.
9: No, fear of rejection, fear of judgment, fear that people won't like you, fear that, oh, you don't get the job that you wanted to apply for. And if you don't get it, that means you're horrible and dumb and I can't achieve what you want. And so you just don't try. And then you tell everyone, oh, I don't want to interview at a new company. That sounds stressful. Yeah. You know, like all these things. But also the reason I wanted you here, Lewis, now that we've gotten to know you again a little bit. I wanted to go over dilemmas for a little game we're calling Ask a Psychopath, okay?
10: Cool. Yeah.
9: And I'm wondering how you would handle them. Some of them are going to be stupid. Some of them serious. Are you ready to dive in?
10: Yeah, let's do it. Throw it at me.
9: This happened to me the other night. You go out to dinner with friends. I'm a sober alcoholic. I'm about 7 years sober.
10: Okay, nice.
9: I go out for a nice dinner with friends. We all order a meal. The meals all cost about the same amount. It's a nice restaurant. Everyone I'm with orders like 3 or 4 cocktails that are like $20 each, okay? And then when it comes time for the bill, the friends are like, oh, let's all split it. And I'm subsidizing their drinking. But if I stand up for myself, I seem like, I don't know, I'm cheap or something like that. How would you handle that dilemma when the bill comes? Yeah. I know I owe, let's say, $40, not 80. Yeah.
10: Well, I mean, I could give you my answer, which is I'm quite generous. I'd probably just split it. But let me give you the psychopath. Let me give you the psychopath answer. Okay, the psychopath would say, "Guys, I'm feeling really uncomfortable with the alcohol right now, and it's hitting me, and something's coming up. Do you mind if I take 5 to stand outside? Whilst that's happening, let the bill get paid for."
9: So you think lie? Say, because I've been 7 years sober. I can handle people drinking now and not be,
10: A psychopath, you're a compulsive liar, and you use an emotion to manipulate a situation to avoid some sort of gain or some sort of loss, right? So in order to get some sort of gain or to avoid a loss. And in that scenario, that could be how it would play out. It's not necessarily what I would do as a pro-social psychopath, but to answer that question, that would be my manipulating way out of that scenario, I think.
9: Do you know what I usually do? I just split the bill and I think to myself, all those years I drank, I was the friend who was having my friends at dinner subsidize my drinking because I always ordered more booze than everyone else. So I just do it. But it is a bit annoying.
10: Well, next time, just order like steak and caviar on the side and everything else. Even it out.
9: Okay. You might get this. Okay. This next dilemma. Someone you know from your past, like distant past, sends you a DM. Maybe it's on Instagram. Maybe it's on LinkedIn. And they want to like meet you for like a business opportunity. Someone did this to me the other day. They're in PR. So they have a client and they wanted to have them on this show, and that's fine, and it's sometimes how it works, but I'm like, you're using the fact that I knew you when we were kids and pretending like they're getting in touch with you. You might get this. You've got a very decent following on social media. Maybe it's an old friend, and then after they say hello, they say, oh, I want to do a collab with you or something.
10: Yeah.
9: What do you do? How do you respond to someone who's so obviously only getting in touch because they want something from you?
10: I'll be completely honest. I would ignore it. We've got so limited time. Time is the most valuable commodity that we have, right? And even if we wanted to do everything that we wanted to do of our own lives and made the perfect choices and dismissed anything that wasn't relevant, we still would not have enough time to achieve any of it. So to entertain somebody else with those kinds of ideas is pointless. I have heard them out a few times. And when you realize that 99 times out of 100, they're not great business ideas anyway, if there was a glimmer of opportunity in it, maybe it could be entertained. But because, you know, A, they haven't reached out to you in a long time, B, they're looking for something, and C, it's completely pointless, I think it's worth an ignore, to be honest.
9: Okay. I once had a friend recently reach out and offer their life coaching services, and this is like a friend I know. It wasn't you, don't worry. I'm not talking about you in code. It's a woman who lives on the West Coast. And I just very politely said, like, look, I love you. I can't wait to see you again. I was going to see her in a few months, but I'm really not interested. I just set the boundary. And then she backed off, and that was that. Sometimes we can feel nervous when friends put pressure on us to buy their stuff, you know?
10: Yeah, I mean, maybe if because obviously I just wouldn't get that reaction where I feel guilty for doing that. But if I wanted to be a good person, maybe I would support her in another way. Maybe I would say, do you know what, I'm not interested in that, but I'll give it a share on social media, maybe like a quick drop. It depends how close this friend is as well, right? Because you can't do that for everybody. But, you know, if it's somebody that you genuinely wanted to help, and she would needed a bit of support, there's other ways you can do it, I guess, other than like purely entertaining it from a personal perspective.
9: Well, I'm here with Lewis Raymond Taylor. He is a psychopath. He is a speaker. He is an author. We are here doing something a little fun, calling Ask, we're calling it Ask a Psychopath. All right, we got a stack of awkward social dilemmas. We're going through them, seeing how he weighs in. Lewis, I'm looking forward to hitting the next one with you after the break. Thanks for being here.

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4: I'm here with a psychopath. No big deal. Hey, Lewis, how's it going? What a way to start. Okay, I'm here with Lewis Raymond Taylor, who's a coach, a speaker, an author. Check out his book, Unlimited, Turn Your Adversity into an Asset. There it is. There's the book, available wherever books are sold. He was, as a younger man, diagnosed as a psychopath, has a criminal history, and has turned that around into kind of a career from that approaches helping people with the lens of what can you learn from these negative traits or maladaptive traits to live your life positively. Did I just summarize your whole career properly in like 30 words?
5: Yeah.
4: All right.
5: Yeah.
4: And we're going to have some fun. We're playing a game called Ask a Psychopath. I'm presenting Lewis with dilemmas, perhaps painfully awkward social ones, and we're figuring out how he would fix one. Lewis, you travel a lot, right?
5: Mm-hmm. I certainly do. I'm in Thailand right now.
4: All right. You're on the airplane. You're sitting next to someone. And that hand is on the armrest. Their hand. And maybe you're even the middle. I thought there was an unspoken rule that if you're in the middle of a three-seat chunk, you get both armrests because you've got the worst seat. What do you do in this dilemma?
5: Personally, I would have the armrest. No one's going to take my armrest.
4: Okay, but their arm's already there. Maybe you went to the bathroom.
5: Well, I take it back.
4: By force?
5: My arm goes up and he gets pushed across. There's no conversation. There's no awkwardness.
4: You're just going to shove the person off the armrest? What if they're like a little old lady, you know, and you can't use violence?
5: Well, I'll subtly do it then.
4: Slowly push your arm, push granny's arm off her armrest. You wouldn't have a conversation and be like, hey, I'm in the middle seat. I'm kind of trapped here. I'm a slightly bigger guy. Can I please put my arm here?
5: No. I just put it up and then slowly but surely just get myself back where I needed to be.
4: All right. Okay. That's advice from a psychopath. I don't see how that's pro-social, Lewis. You, before the break, you're describing yourself as this recovered reform psychopath who can help people. And now you're telling me that you're using violence on the plane.
5: No, I wouldn't say. I mean, that's not violence. It's not violence to a psychopath. I mean, of course, you know, I've learned to control certain behavior, but yeah, I mean, I can live with myself if I just take the armrest on the airplane, I think.
4: All right. Okay, you're trapped in an elevator. It's stuck between floors. You pick up the little phone, and the elevator company says, okay, we'll be there in 30 minutes. You pick up the phone. The fire department's there. We'll be there in about 30 minutes. You're going to get rescued. You're not worried about that. But inside the elevator is somebody who is absolutely losing their mind, like anxiety, crying, in hysterics. What do you do when you're trapped in an elevator with someone like that? Breathe?
5: I mean, I don't think this is something... Well, yeah, I don't think this is something that a psychopath would have any advantage over. Apart from the fact that they're going to stay calm. You know, my scenario, I would just be logically telling them that it's going to be okay and to breathe. Yes, like you said, and someone's come in and this happens all the time. I would be able to quote some random statistic that I'd heard that it happens in this amount of times and get them to, you know, calm down quietly. I think the problem with someone who wouldn't be on that spectrum would be that they would also get very, you know, distressed, and that could obviously amplify that situation. So I guess I would just stay calm and just reassure that person until that safety comes in 30 minutes, like you said.
4: Maybe it'd be an advantage. See, if I were trapped in the elevator knowing that a rescue was coming I would not be worked up. But if someone next to me started having anxiety, it might kind of rub off on me. I'd be like, oh, maybe there's something I should be worried about. Maybe we will suffocate in here. Maybe I will have to go to the bathroom. So maybe you are an advantage just with the calm, rational, calming someone who's going through a kind of a mental spiral, you know?
5: Yeah. And if we were there for a significant period of time, I would like to think that I'd quite happily open the hatch on the top and climb up those cables and rescue everybody and save the day. I would like to think that I had the ability to make those decisions, push come to shove.
4: Okay. All right. I thought I was going to really stump you with that one. I'm still fixated on the airplane armchair thing. You would just take it with force, stake your claim. I never want to be sat next to you on a plane. What about the chair going back on the airplane? You know, it's like, especially when you're
5: that's
4: cramped.
5: A God-given right. No, that's a God-given right. Everybody should be able to do that.
4: No, I agree, but some people think you shouldn't be able to do that, and they get upset when you put your seat back, you know? And my theory is like yours. Everyone can do it. Yes, it's annoying when the person in front of you does it, but you're allowed to do it, unless the flight is like 90 minutes or less, in which case I don't think you should do it.
5: I mean, I never think about these things. I just personally just do whatever's better for me, you know? If I want a slightly larger room, I'll put that chair back as soon as I can for as long as I can. And but the thing is, the person behind, all they've got to do is put their chair back, and they've got the equal distance, haven't they?
4: So yeah,
5: it's their problem. They choose not to do that.
4: You know, I'm struck by the fact that you said I never think about these kinds of things, because these are the kinds of things I always think about. The petty, awkward social dilemmas, like, oh, I cut you off in a line by accident and now you're upset, you know, or like little things like that, little social graces, holding the door, forgetting to hold the door. You just live your life not focused on any of that.
5: For me, I just have this overwhelming sense of reality that in 120 years, everyone you've ever met, including yourself, is going to be dead, and nothing is going to matter other than how you spend your time on this planet. And things like the armchair, when it's all said and done against the backdrop of infinity, is not going to matter at all.
4: Wow. Yes. And yet, here I am fixated on it. I think I learned it from my parents, who were like nervous wrecks.
5: Right. Okay.
4: So you just don't sweat the small stuff. I mean, is that a big lesson that you can teach people as a psychopath?
5: Yes, it's in my book. It is, because it's about perspective. If you always focus on those things and you've had this upbringing where that's been what you've been taught, in a sense, then that's how your brain is very malleable, and you learn to think how other people think around you. But you can't change those things, and you do need a drastic perspective shift in order to be able to see a different way of thinking. And that's why my perspective can sometimes be quite helpful. Because I have said to people, you know, like, if you're worried about what that person's going to say or think or do, when they walk past you, you'll likely never see them ever again. So to you, they are as good as dead. You know, when I say in 120 years, everyone's dead anyway. Because you've moved past that person and you're probably never going to interact with them again, they are as good as dead. And I can tell that to people sometimes. And they say, do you know what? Every time I get worried about what people's going to say, I just say to myself, it's true. When they are as good as dead. Now, it sounds so morbid and extreme. But when you can get into that mindset of these people don't matter because in my life they don't exist. They are just these MVP characters in a game. As soon as I walk past them, what really matters is me and how I react to the situation. And if they can just stop putting other people and other things into the equation, they'll have a lot more mind power to be able to focus on the things they want and do the things they want to do and be the person they want to be and have the things they want to have. And it can take a big effect quite quickly.
4: I'm hearing all that, but I'm not hearing it really colored by what you were saying earlier about being pro-social. Like, don't you want to be kind to the person who wants to share the armrest with you?
5: I mean, that's, you know, okay, there's a few things that, yeah, maybe I'm a bit arrogant with, but I'm just also being a bit extreme with these questions. But I think in general, people are worried about what other people think of them. It's not necessarily harmful. Like, for example, they would love to... I mean, some people, like, they might whisper in public because they don't want people to hear them or something, and they, like, ruin their conversation as a result of it. And it's like, well...
4: Okay, I got one quick last dilemma because we have 30 seconds. I'm loud, probably because I wear headphones. My parents were loud. And sometimes I, like, embarrass my friends in public because I'm just a little bit loud. I don't even mean, like, taking up attention. I just mean purely the volume of my voice. When you have a loud friend in public and they're kind of embarrassing you, what do you do?
5: you're loud, but then you're also on radio, and that's why how you've used your loudness. At the end of the day, you know, you're too loud for them, but you're not loud for other people, and you've got to spend time with the right people, I think.
4: When I'm with friends who are even louder than me in public, I just accept it. Yes, people stare. Yes, this person's loud, but who cares if I'm embarrassed right now? Lewis Raymond Taylor is a psychopath. You can check out his book, Unlimited, Turn Your Adversity into an Asset. Lewis, it's fun having you on the show. I appreciate you coming back.
5: Thanks very much. Thanks for having me again.
4: Just ahead, when someone makes an off-color sexist remark at work, do we call it out publicly or do we handle it privately? A new study looks into these and says how they're handled matters. Details next.
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3: We work hard to strike the right amount of intelligence and ignorance. 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
4: What should you do when someone makes a sexist remark at work and everyone kind of looks at each other in the room in disbelief, thinking, did everyone else just hear that? Do you call out the bad behavior? Do you privately reach out to everyone affected and check out with them? Do you do both? Well, the new study looks into these uncomfortable workplace moments, and let's dig into it with John Evans, a business professor at the University of British Columbia. John, welcome to the show.
11: Thank you, David. I'm really glad to be here and talk about this.
4: I used to work at like big Fortune 500 style companies before I started doing this job here on the radio. And yes, absolutely. There were moments when leaders would just say the most uncomfortable things and I'd be staring around the room, being like a little disappointed and worried for my peers who might be affected by sexist language. These things happen in the workplace still in 2026, don't they?
11: They do, and that was kind of how we framed the start of our paper, is the unfortunate prevalence of these things that we don't like, but they occur anyway. And I like how you're describing this, because this sort of like shock of the moment and confusion about, wait, what do I do about this, is exactly the kind of thing we wanted to address with our research studies, to help people to do better in that kind of deer in the headlights situation.
4: Well, it's sometimes just like that. Everyone's so shocked they don't know what to do. What tends to happen next as you study these moments? Is the person often confronted? Are they taken aside and told not to behave that way? The groups that are targeted by these comments, maybe it's like commenting on a woman's appearance in an inappropriate way, things like this. Are the people targeted? Are they checked in on? How does it usually play out at the average company?
11: That's exactly what we started with our first study, is we asked male leaders, when this kind of thing occurs, what do you do? And we gave them like, you know, up to five things they could say that they did. And then we asked them, in what context do you do it? So what we found is that most male leaders confront the sexist remark. And then when we ask them, in what context do you do that? We think that most of them are following this leadership aphorism that you should praise in public and criticize in private, because most of them said that they'll confront that person in private. And then less than half said that they would do any kind of validating behavior for the target, the person who was harmed by the comment. And then when we asked them, in what context would they do that? Most of them said that they would do that in private.
4: Okay, so a lot of it's like back channeling, meetings afterward, one-on-ones, explaining the bad behavior, checking in. I don't know what this says about human psychology, but shame can often be a good motivator. I do wonder if you publicly call out someone for making a comment like that, you know, not in a mean way, just saying you shouldn't speak like that, that's offensive, you know, like the basics. Would that be a good thing? Would that be a bad thing?
11: Well, in our final study, we looked into that question, because our motivation was, let's first make sure we understand better what the person who was harmed by the comment prefers. But we also recognize that we want to respond to this in a way that the perpetrator is less likely in the future to engage in this kind of behavior. And when we went into that question, we did find out that when they are confronted in public, they do feel a little embarrassed. They feel like their dignity wasn't entirely taken care of, and they feel a little less like they belong in the group. Now, it's an open question as to whether or not you're okay with those as outcomes, but it's useful to know that that's likely to be an outcome.
4: This is definitely more opinion on my end, and you as a researcher may agree or not agree with this, but like, why are we so worried about the dignity of somebody who's willing to make a sexist remark in public as opposed to the dignity of those groups affected? But that's just my hot take.
11: Okay, completely agree with your point, and that's why we started with what are the preferences of the target of the sexist remark. But we wanted to conclude, because our goal is to reduce the prevalence of this behavior.
4: Yes.
11: And so to do that, we would want to know some information about the effect our actions have on that perpetrator, given that objective. But that's a secondary objective, especially in terms of how we structured and prioritized our research.
4: So working backward from the goal of trying to make workplaces feel safer, trying to make workplaces where people don't feel entitled to make sexist comments, what are some of the best ways to handle handle an incident like this to get the best possible outcome for the person who said it not to do it again, and for the person or people affected to feel like it was handled well.
11: So, yeah, the first question we asked about for that person who's affected is, do they prefer that the confrontation is done in private or in public?
4: And
11: what we found when we asked women, we polled women in terms of, like, if you experienced this and a leader did that, how would your reaction be? We found that most of them want the confrontation to be done in public, because that public confrontation, it signals something to the group in terms of what is or is not acceptable. And so when that sort of group signaling of this is not acceptable behavior was done, they felt more belonging, and they felt more willing in the next meeting to contribute their ideas. So the really important consequences of that confrontation being done in public.
4: And that all sounds fine and well. The next time I hear a coworker do something like that, I understand that on average, calling them out in public is the way to go. Having said that, that interaction seems like a minefield. I wouldn't know how to do it well. Any advice for how we might call out people like
11: this
4: that?
11: That's a good question, because what we want to be able to provide to people is at least like some baseline approaches to it, and then they can adjust in the situation. And what we've found in terms of confronting is, if you can express disapproval, and then if you can highlight that this is harmful, and then if you can make some comment about this is not good for our social norms. Like, that's not appreciated around here. That's not aligned with that has no place in our organization. That kind of commentary is helpful.
4: A general explanation of why it's wrong. I could see one potential pitfall is

0: question about this was, if we wanted to attempt to offer some validation to the person who was targeted and harmed by the comment, should that be done in public or private, right? And so, and overwhelmingly, when we asked women this question, they indicated that they would prefer that that validation be done in private.
1: Cool. So what would you want organizations to learn from your research? You know, what would be a major takeaway for those in a position of power, for those that see this stuff on a regular basis? I wish they didn't, but unfortunately it still happens in a lot of workplaces. What would you want as a major takeaway from your study for people
0: what
1: to know?
0: What I would love for organizational leaders to recognize is to think in advance of how they would react in these situations, because they are going to happen, and it's helpful to have those kind of baseline scripts in your mind. And so think in advance about that. Be prepared to express why the comment is unacceptable and especially harmful to group norms, and then be prepared to offer some level of validation in private to that person afterwards. The other thing I would recommend, based upon our findings, that the perpetrator, when called out in public, feels a little bit embarrassed by it. And we didn't study this question, but I suspect this is the case. If you were to follow up with some private conversation with that person to help kind of repair the damage, perhaps that's going to help them to not act in that way in the future. And of course, that's what we want to have happen as well. But in terms of what are the preferences of those harmed by the comments, confront him in public, offer some kind of validation to her in private. And that's the baseline preference. And then you can go from there in terms of your individual understanding of that person or the group, and make your adjustments from there.
1: John Evans is a business professor at the University of British Columbia. John, there's a certain irony with us two dudes discussing your research, but I think we did a good job navigating it. And it's helpful stuff, and I think worth talking about. Thanks for coming on the show.
0: Thank you. It's glad to be here. Appreciate your questions and this opportunity.
1: Just ahead, schools teach kids about volcanoes, but not about rent, debt, and why cereal's so expensive. Should money and finances be a school subject? Why aren't we teaching that to kids?
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5: That I never knew that feeling?

0: taught in school, but we don't always teach kids about rent, debt, savings, how to balance a checkbook. Side note, does anyone use a checkbook anymore? Here's the point, though. Why is learning how to handle money treated like a grown-up secret? Why don't we teach it in school? Well, that's what we're going to discuss here with Narman Nahidi, a finance professor at the University of Exeter in the UK. Narman, welcome to the show.
1: Thank you very much, David, for having me.
0: I've heard stories of like professional athletes who in their early 20s, mid-20s make millions of dollars.
1: Yeah.
0: Maybe in school they focused a little bit too much on sports, you know? And then they finish their career at a young age and they lose all their money. And
1: of course.
0: There's a bunch of these athletes who've come out in old age saying, we don't teach students and players the skills they need to manage their money. Why don't we do that? So I've kind of heard of this problem before. When you looked at it, what do you see? Like, what are kids taught?
1: The idea is honestly so simple. Children already experience money through shopping, online payments, games, of course, advertising. Even they might get pocket money. So there are many things that the children already know. And sometimes they also will hear something on a family conversation. But the question is not whether they are exposed to the money, because they are already are. The question is whether they, we can teach them, we can help them to understand it properly. That's the main idea. They are too young to know all about finance. That's the reality. But they are not too young to know what are the basics. That's the main idea. So a child can understand that if you spend all of your money today, you might not have enough money for tomorrow. That's exactly all I want for us to know, to learn more about it. I would say that that's the foundation of a financial literacy, which I talked about it in the article.
0: Okay, so like we're not asking kids to learn about like amortization or liquidity or EBITDA or what a market cap is of a Fortune 500, but like how to make sure that the money going in is balanced by the money going out, how to sum up your monthly expenses and figure out how much you have to live so that you can still have savings. It's the basics.
1: Exactly. It's like simple idea. What is need versus what is want? Saving for what is your goal? The goal might be, bicycle, or it might be a toy, or comparing what are the difference between the prices that the goal is about. And it's all about understanding that what does it mean to borrow? What does it mean to play back with the money? If I save the money, how much will I earn later? What is the trade-off? These are the things that I really like the kids to know more.
0: I mean, interest, I think, is important, especially when we start getting into, like, mortgages and credit card territory.
1: It is. I can tell you one thing. I've been volunteering to teach to 10-year-old kids recently in our school in front of our house, and the last session was about compound interest. So I was just explaining to them how it comes that if you have a 100 pounds today, it will be 166 pounds in 4 years. And they were super interested because at the end they were asking, well, can I ask my parents about the percentage of the account, interest account, and like, how does it work? So for them, if we can just trigger that nerve that the money is just not the money that you want to have, but it's also the money that you can have something better in future, we are also helping them fundamentals of the financial literacy. That's the whole idea.
0: I went to school in Canada. I live here in the United States. I learned some pretty advanced stuff in high school math. I remember learning about calculus, like derivatives, but I didn't get any financial literacy.
1: No.
0: But why is this such an important thing to teach young people? And why do you think we're not doing it in the general case? I'm sure there are schools that have a business course here and there, but in general, why aren't we teaching kids the basics so that when they get their first rent bill or electricity bill or credit card bill, they know how to deal with it?
1: Honestly, I would say that the first thing that I got the feedback from the lecturers, from teachers, from everyone who was in the education system was that the system is already established. We really cannot add one more module. So I think that is like a barrier between the teachers and the system and the reality of what we need now. We might not really need the formulas in math, but if we can change that modules, that curriculum to something to be something that is useful, more practical for everyday life, like finance. That's exactly what I mean. I don't want schools and teachers to have one module called financial literacy. All I'm asking that if any teacher knows a little bit about finance, if they can add a little bit on their module, something that could be related to finance, we are helping our kids to learn more. And why they don't do this? Because we are still learning everything in the old system of education. No country in the world, maybe in Scandinavia they are working on it, but no country in the world really changed the whole curriculum because we are living in 21st century. No, we don't do that. So that's something that maybe we can work on in the future. But I can tell you that even 10-year-old kids right now, they know what is crypto. They know how to work with this. And we didn't know when we grew up. We didn't know until a certain age what is the money, let alone crypto.
0: Fair enough.
1: Yeah.
0: If, let's say, you know, you waved a magic wand and over there in the UK, here in North America, let's say everywhere in the world, kids in school got a financial literacy class. Mm-hmm. It would not fix, like, poverty. No. What problems would it fix, do you think?
1: You're actually pointing a really good subject. The idea is not for the kids to solve the poverty. It won't happen. They will learn the basic of how to live better in a very modern world that we already have, and we will have much modern world in future. And the idea for them is like, it's like the learning alphabet to learn another language. You cannot really work with electricity without having specific gloves. You cannot work with the money without knowing the basic of what is finance. So we need to teach the kids from now for the future of very complicated using AI in our money system, in our financial system, how to deal with these challenges which we will have. We right now have, as adults, we right now have these challenges. We really sometimes do not really trust to use our app even to pay the payment, let alone in future, which will be much more complicated than this.
0: There may be adults listening who would be embarrassed to say that they have low financial literacy, like you mentioned compounding interest earlier. Yeah. For adults that basically didn't get that education and just work and live in their lives, where do you start? How do you catch up? What are some concepts you'd recommend people try to learn about?
1: I would say, and I'm not insulting any of our fellow scholars like myself, the best teacher in the world at this moment is YouTube. So use the YouTube and just simply find out what is the financial literacy, what are the basics of finance, how I can learn about the basic of finance. And the word finance or the word accounting seems horrible or frightening for some people, but honestly, it's all about the money that was in your hand. It is still in your pocket. All you need to know is learn how to deal with these money. And just to start with the simple materials, either radio, TV, YouTube, whatever that you have in front of you, learn a little bit about the finance, and then it will be easy to teach to the kids. But the main idea of the article, which I also mentioned, was that it should not be a family problem. This is a society problem. This is a problem that the schools, they have to consider teaching, because not all the parents know about financial literacy, let's say.
0: Good. Well, I'm glad you're here. But to rewind it back to the athlete problem that I mentioned at the beginning of the conversation, I know that, like, when athletes finish their career and they have lots of money, sometimes they take basic, finance classes because they weren't necessarily taught the skills. There is a way to get caught up. If you're listening right now and this conversation's causing you anxiety, it's easy. It's just you got to do it. And I appreciate you coming on the show, Narmin.
1: Thank you very much for having me, and I hope to see you again.
0: That's a wrap on our show. 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
12: Balcony and a massive apartment fire in North Edmonton. How an out-of-control car caused an explosion leading to a huge blaze. Multiple homes have been damaged and two destroyed in another fire, this one in southwest neighborhood of Cameron Heights. Plus, City Councilor Michael Jans in the hot seat. Why the local Jewish community is concerned about his social posts and how Jans is responding.
9: You're watching Global Edmonton. This is Global News Morning.
12: Good morning. Thank you so much for joining us. It is Wednesday, July 15th, 5 o'clock in the morning. Vinesh is off this week, but we are very excited to welcome someone back. Of course, Britt has been off for a couple of weeks now. She missed a lot of those storms. However, just to say welcome back to Edmonton, a storm hit overnight just for you, Britt.
13: Oh, that's what I was thinking, because it got even heavier in the morning as I was getting my breakfast and everything together to leave the house. We left the window open in the living room, and it was like torrential downpour at about 3:30 this morning. So it was a little bit chaotic, but the nice thing is to see that things are already starting to lighten up. So let's hope maybe I brought a little bit of that European heat wave back with me, myself. is that's what I got to deal with for the last 2 weeks. So looking at some pretty comfortable temperatures today, but will that rain stick around? We'll talk about that in just a few minutes. But for now, let's say good morning to Daintree.
14: Good morning, Britt, and a very, very big welcome back. Happy to have you back home. Right now, we do have, just on the west side of the city, looks like a road closure due to some water flooding an area along the Yellowhead, just in between 184th Street and the Anthony Henday, so we'll have details on that. The rest of the city so far seems like things have not been impacted by any heavy flooding, but I'll take a closer look and we'll check on the commute coming up in just a few minutes. For now, back to the desk with Erin.
15: Thanks, Daintree. Yes, an under thunderstorm rolling through our city overnight, causing widespread flooding in North Edmonton. Now, some of the most significant areas hit are the underpasses on Yellowhead Trail. Police say traffic is being diverted at several points along the trail from 97th Street all the way to 184th Street. Drivers are being asked to avoid that road and use alternate routes. An intense investigation is now underway after a car crashed into a North Edmonton building Monday night. It sparked a gas explosion and fire that has left at least one person dead, several injured, and dozens of people with nowhere to live. Our Catherine Ludwig has the latest.
16: I was looking out the window and I heard this bang.
17: The feeling of shock spread throughout the Killarney neighborhood Monday night after a gas explosion at a three-story building. Around 9:15, police say a 62-year-old man drove his vehicle into the building on 82nd Street.
18: 2 minutes later, it was reported that a gas line had been hit and an explosion had occurred.
17: The building caught fire and it quickly spread.
18: Police arrived shortly thereafter at 9:18 p.m. and began evacuating the building.
17: Police confirmed an 85-year-old man has died from his injuries after jumping off of a balcony to escape the flames. 35 people were evacuated, with two people unaccounted for by the following morning. Seven people are injured and in stable condition in hospital, including the driver. Police don't know yet what caused the crash. People living in the area are still grappling with what happened.
19: What was it like to see that?
20: I start crying pretty much.
21: It's sad. It's really sad.
17: Fire and police crews remained on scene Tuesday assessing the situation.
18: Due to the complexity of this investigation, the EPS has implemented a mass casualty investigative protocol, which is being led by our homicide section. We ask the public for their patience as we do this, and to avoid the scene, which is unstable and dangerous.
17: Police Chief Warren Dreichel says 82 Street will remain closed at least for the next few days between 131 Avenue and 133 Avenue as the investigation unfolds. The Red Cross is assisting people who are displaced from the fire. Catherine Ludwig, Global News.
15: Multiple homes have been damaged and two destroyed after a fire broke out late Tuesday afternoon in the Cameron Heights neighborhood in southwest Edmonton. The initial call to Edmonton Fire came in just after 4:15 p.m., but that was quickly upgraded after fire crews saw the huge flames and heavy smoke. Around 10 crews rushed to the scene. Two homes were engulfed with flames. The district chief says the flames quickly got into the roofs of the two homes, causing them to collapse. The neighboring houses were also damaged in the fire.
22: I was driving home, and I saw it across Henday. It was a smaller smoke at the time, so we drive by to see where that smoke is coming from, and then next thing we know, it's these two houses burning.
23: We're going to be here over the next 48 hours because of the significant collapse. Nobody will be entering the structures. More than likely, we'll be dealing with it for days with tracos and ladders, and fire crews will be here monitoring.
15: The fire was under control around 8 p.m. No residents were injured in the fire. The district chief says one of the homes did have three cats and a dog, but fire crews have been unable to enter the home.
24: You're watching Global News Morning.
15: It is 5:06. One of the most prominent voices in Alberta's separatist movement will be in a courtroom today after a judge ordered a temporary freeze on millions of dollars of his assets. Court documents show the freeze is related to Jeffrey Rath's work as a lawyer with a Northern Alberta First Nation. Adam McVicker explains.
25: Yeah, no, what a pleasure.
26: He's one of
0: one of the leading figures fighting for Alberta to leave Canada, but it's Jeffrey Rath's work as a lawyer that has him fighting in court over trust money from a First Nations treaty settlement. On Friday, a Court of King's Bench justice in Calgary granting an interim order against Rath and his company, temporarily freezing up to $8.5 million of Rath's assets, including bank accounts, vehicles, real estate, and shares. The court found there were reasonable grounds to believe assets could be moved or dissipated before any judgment in the dispute.
1: This is a rare court order. This doesn't happen very often, and it doesn't happen unless there are concerns.
0: The situation stems from a dispute over fees with the Tall Cree First Nation in northern Alberta. 5 years ago, a court ordered Rath to refund $8.5 million to the First Nations Trust Fund, slashing a fee he charged for Tall Cree's $57 million Treaty 8 settlement. That trust was managed by Rath's firm, court documents show, for settlement money owed to band members who the band says were minors at the time. The First Nation alleges the trust was used for the repayment, claiming financial statements were withheld.
1: Even though there's not yet a judgment by the court, it certainly suggests that there is significant concern around the payment of fees, the management of this trust.
0: None of the allegations have been proven in court, and Rath has not yet responded to the allegations. Alberta's opposition NDP quick to respond to the claims, questioning the leadership of the separatist movement.
2: It speaks to the character of the people who are putting forward these messages that Alberta needs to consider separatism.
0: In a text message, Rath says he can't comment as the matter is before the courts, but he'll be providing a response in, quote, due course. The asset freeze order remains in effect until Wednesday, when another hearing on the matter is scheduled. Adam McVicker, Global News, Calgary.
15: Edmonton's Jewish community is raising concerns about social media posts by a city councillor. They say Michael Janz is spreading misinformation that could be harmful. A screen grab of Janz's social media account shared by Edmonton's Jewish Federation late last week says, quote, "If you have a newborn baby right now anywhere in the world, your brand new baby is more likely to be killed by Israel than dying by any other way." It goes on to say more babies have died in the Israeli conflict with Gaza and Lebanon than for any other reason anywhere in the world. The mayor tells us Janz took that post down a short time later. The Jewish Federation of Edmonton says the damage was already done.
3: What he's doing is demonizing Israel, demonizing the Jewish community there, and by extension, the Jewish community here, who is so connected to that, is feeling demonized as well. And it's creating a security risk, a very real one for our community right now.
15: Councillor Janz turned down our request for an on-camera interview and instead released a statement which says, in part, that he, quote, has been horrified by the genocide in Palestine and the numerous well-documented war crimes committed by the State of Israel. Our compassion must not have boundaries or borders. Janz says he will continue to post about the conflict. More classroom spaces are on the way for Edmonton families. The provincial government announcing construction will soon begin on 7 new schools across the province, including 4 here in Edmonton. That includes K-9 Catholic schools in Laurel and River's Edge, as well as a public K-9 school in Glen Ridding Heights. There will also be a public 7-9 school built in McConaughey, Pilot Sound. Together, the 7 schools will create space for more than 6,100 students. The province says the schools are expected to open for the 2028-29 school year at a cost of more than $351 million. 10 after 5 now, traffic time. And yeah, those issues on the Yellowhead are sure to cause some problems, DC.
4: Unreal. But yeah, like that's unfortunately what happens when you have an excessive amount of rainfall and we just can't quite get on top of it. And especially too, through that area from 97th Street to St. Albert Trail, we have all that construction going on. So with that, you don't have the proper drainage in place. So this is going to cause some problems. Just looking out along the West Anthony Henday and the Yellowhead, you can see east and westbound traffic. Not really seeing at the moment. It looks like they might be letting traffic through near 184th Street. You can see this big puddle here along the westbound lanes for the Yellowhead at 127th Street, so you have to stay to the left. Eastbound is being diverted right now onto 127th Street, so there will be some delays as a result. We have it down to a single lane, and traffic is not able to go through, so Some are taking that left and others are trying to thread right. So with it forking right here, it is going to unfortunately cause some issues. Let's look at a couple other spots. So for the Yellowhead 97th Street, the flooding that's happening is off in a barricaded area, so that's not necessarily impacting traffic. We do have near 121st Street. Crews are also out there at this point, but it looks like traffic flow is still being maintained for the east and westbound lanes. But keep you posted on any changes when it comes to those road closures. But just keep in mind, for the Yellowhead, if that's your typical commuter route, which it is for thousands of people, this is going to have a big impact on your drive this morning. That is your OK Tire traffic. Let's head over to SkyTracker weather now. And welcome back, Britt. We missed you.
13: Thank you, Daintree. I definitely missed you guys, too. But looking at some of your shots around the city and seeing all that excess water, I didn't miss that. So let's hope that we can start to see some less of the showers. Of course, already started this morning. Good news is that majority have started to clear up. We're looking at a very comfortable 16 degrees getting this morning underway. Humidex sitting at 20. So definitely feeling a difference. A little bit of a gap in some of our temperatures. We're seeing that 14 more so west of the city, 17 towards our Edmonton International Airport, 15 in towards the south of, or sorry, the east of the city. So a little bit of a range so far. The good news is we are expected to head to about 27 degrees today. So this is comfortably above our seasonal average. However, you have to factor in that we are going to see some more showers, most likely. It is working its way back into the system for the day, looking a little bit later today. So we'll look at the radar in just a few moments just to make sure. But look at these temperatures. Exactly what we need for the next few days to help dry up some of this excess water while stopping the excess water. So we'll start our morning out with a shot. I've got 585 emails I am trying to go through to get some great shots to start sharing again with you. So for this morning, we'll start with a photo from Waterton National Park. Michael, I believe I may have ended my last shift with this photo, but it was just too pretty to not share again. Erin, back to you.
15: That is a beautiful photo. Thank you, Britt. It is 5:13 coming up after the break. We talked about that tornado that touched down near the Saskatchewan-Alberta border. We will talk with a woman who saw it firsthand. We'll also have a look at your sports. Stay with us.

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0: We are coming up to 5:17. We're learning more about the damage caused by a tornado that touched down at Tullaby Lake near the Alberta-Saskatchewan border. One farm owner, Madeline Cooper, came face to face with the tornado on Saturday. It came within 15 feet of her home, causing damage to her flower farm, windmills, surrounding trees, and barn. Fearing for her life, she ran with her mother to a crawl space where they spent more than 10 minutes hoping the tornado would spare them.
1: It looked like it had picked up all of the water, not all of the water, but water on the lake. And it was like a white wall of aerosol. And that's when I ran to the basement because I knew it was coming right towards us.
0: Although the tornado did not result in any injuries, a section of Cooper's flower farm was torn up, and she and her family have a long road of repairs ahead. A few weeks ago, hundreds of teenagers lived out a dream when they were drafted into the NHL. One of those young hockey players is an Edmontonian who gained more and more interest from NHL teams throughout last season. Arslav Kornick reports.
2: I'm doing good. How are you doing?
3: It's a phone call Caden Lemire has been waiting for his entire life.
4: It was actually funny because during a commercial break, Minnesota called me and I didn't even know I got drafted. And he's like, yeah, it's Minnesota Wild calling.
3: The 18-year-old was selected in the fourth round by the Wild in June's NHL entry draft.
4: Pretty cool. It's a childhood dream of ever since I was born and as long as I remember. So it's pretty awesome. I'm glad the wait's over.
3: A product of North Edmonton, Lemire wasn't always a surefire NHL draft pick.
4: The love I have for the game is unmatched. So I think just kind of, proving those people wrong that didn't believe in me. But, I had a really good support system with my whole family and stuff. So it was always a childhood dream, and, I eat, sleep, breathe hockey growing up.
3: Lemire has spent the last 2 years with the Prince George Cougars of the Western Hockey League. The 6'4" winger had 29 points in 68 games last season, not big offensive numbers. But his size and evolving skills have made him an intriguing prospect.
4: My coaches are great, Mark Lamb, Jim Playfair. They did a tremendous job, giving me, steps in the right direction on kind of what I need to do to, get to professional hockey one day.
3: Lemire says an important moment for him was when he embraced his role as a power forward.
4: You need a variety and you need to play a role, and I think that's a huge part making it to the NHL. You don't have to be the best guy all the time, you have to be the right guy. So I think just having that mentality going forward.
3: And Lemire has already attended Minnesota's rookie camp, and he has a good grasp on what he needs to do to go from an NHL draft pick to an NHL player.
4: Just as a bigger guy, kind of working on that skating, keep refining those skills, and keep adding grit and more of an edge to my game is definitely something I try to work on, every summer.
0: We have our first World Cup finalist. Spain has advanced to the championship game with a 2-0 win Tuesday afternoon over France. Spain will face either defending champion Argentina or England, who play this afternoon in their semi. The final goes on Sunday in New Jersey. It is 5:20. We're going to take a quick break. We'll check in with 880 Ched, and Britt will have another look at your forecast. Stay with us.

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0: It is 5:23. Time to head over and check in with the Ched team over at 880. Good morning, Bryn. How are you?
1: Good morning, Aaron. I'm doing great. But you know what? I did not get rained on last night in the southwest part of the city. And I see that there's a big reaction everywhere to the storm that rolled through again. That's another one. Driving in this morning, you could just see it out to the east. And the lightning was crazy. So, you know, I'm thinking obviously of everybody to the east of us. But we'll be talking about that. We'll be getting some listener response as well. One of the other things we're going to talk about is there's a new tick-borne disease that is finding its way to Canada, and people are a little concerned about it, so we're going to address that this morning. Also, shrinkflation. We're going to be talking about lifestyle shrinkflation and how it's attacking your paycheck and maybe what you can do about it and maybe what you cannot do about it. You're just going to have to grin and bear it. And the other thing, too, is, Aaron, have you ever had a donair before?
0: Oh, yes, of course.
1: Of course. Here's the thing. Next to Halifax, which is the most notable center in Canada for donairs, we're number two. I've never had a donair before.
0: Really?
1: I've never had one, and so I don't
0: know
1: if
0: today?
1: I don't know if we're going to try it today. But one, I don't know why I've never had. All my friends have. It's just one of those things where I go, I don't know. Maybe I'd rather have like a steak sandwich or something. I don't know. So we're going to talk about that. And the other one is sunscreen. More and more Canadians are not using sunscreen for various reasons, and the cancer numbers are starting to show up, finally. So I'm just going to throw the question out today, if you use sunscreen or not, and if you do, why? Obviously, I think there's a safety concern, but why aren't you? And I did a little quick poll, and everyone says, I don't want to get all slimy, and it takes too long to put on. And we only focus on it on beach trips, but we should focus on it all the time. I have a sunroof in my vehicle. I have it open all the time, so I got to make sure it's
0: slapped
1: a little
0: long. That's so important to put it on your head. Well, or so often you hear just even the sun coming in from the side of your car.
1: Yeah, like the arm, you get that, they call it trucker's arm, where it's all, this is tanned and this one isn't. So, I don't know. Like I said, it's a Wednesday. We're halfway through the week. I hope you're going to have a good one.
0: Yeah, you too, Bryn. We'll chat with you tomorrow.
1: Okay, thanks, Aaron.
0: Thanks. 525 weather time, double digits right across the board.
2: Yeah, it's looking pretty good as we get this morning underway. So let's kind of hope that we've seen the end of those showers for the day, because that was definitely, I'm sure the storm woke you up this morning. It definitely did me, and it started to rain quite heavy early hours this morning. But as we look at our weather alerts within the province, you can see the severe thunderstorm watch has kind of crept its way out a good portion of Edmonton. Compared to a couple of hours ago. However, we do see it more so east of the city. So keep an eye on that for majority of our morning. But like Aaron said, majority we can see mainly sitting at the double digits. Banff and Jasper were both sitting at the single digits, as is Peace River right now. We're getting this morning underway. You can see temperatures are still varying anywhere from that 8 degrees, a little bit warmer into areas like Medicine Hat towards that 18. And then majority of the day, we will see a warm-up start to begin just after our, or before, shall we, our lunch hour. So by about lunchtime, we should be seeing about 23 degrees, headed to about 26, 27 degrees today. As you can see, the whole province looking quite comfortable, above seasonal average. And I'll leave you with that seven-day forecast, because things are looking pretty good as long as those showers stay away. We need a little bit of these puddles to start to dry up. Stay with us. We'll be back after the break.

0: city streets, you might want to give yourself some extra time if you would normally use the Yellowhead. Big stretch of it is closed due to some flooded underpasses. It's closed right from 97th Street right through to 127th and onto St. Albert Trail. Has shut down as crews are trying to drain that area. FanDuel is now live in Thrillberta. 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From the Global One Traffic Center, I'm Shane Blakely.
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1: Good morning. It is 5:30. A warning for drivers this morning. Last night's thunderstorm brought widespread flooding, especially in North Edmonton along the Yellowhead. Police say traffic is being diverted at several points along the trail from 97th Street all the way to 184th Street. Drivers are being asked to avoid that road and use alternate routes. We will check in with Daintree on that in a few minutes. At least one person is dead, two more are missing, and several are injured after a car crashed into a North Edmonton building, sparking a gas explosion and fire. It all happened around 9:15 Monday night. Police have confirmed an 85-year-old man has died from his injuries after he jumped off a balcony to escape the flames. A total of 35 people were evacuated from the building. Two people remain unaccounted for. Seven people were injured and are in hospital in stable condition, including the 62-year-old man driving the car that collided into the building. Police don't know yet what caused the crash. Neighbors are grappling with what happened.
2: What was it like to see that?
3: I start crying pretty much.
4: It's sad. It's really sad.
5: We ask the public for their patience as we do this and to avoid the scene, which is unstable and dangerous.
1: 82nd Street will remain closed in all directions between 131 Avenue and 133rd Avenue for at least the next few days as the investigation unfolds. The Red Cross is assisting people who were displaced by the fire. Two homes have been destroyed and others damaged after a fire broke out in the Cameron Heights neighborhood in southwest Edmonton. The initial call to Edmonton Fire went out at around 4:15 p.m., but it was quickly upgraded after crews saw the huge flames and heavy smoke. Two homes were fully involved when fire crews arrived. The district fire chief says the flames got into the roofs of both of the homes, causing them to collapse. The neighboring houses also sustained some damage. The fire was under control around 8 p.m. No residents were injured in the fire. However, there are a number of animals that have not been accounted for. It is coming up to 5:33. Edmonton's Jewish community is raising concerns about social media posts by a city councillor. They say Michael Janz is spreading misinformation that could be harmful. Joel Gottlieb reports.
6: Edmonton City Councillor Michael Janz is no stranger to social media, but one of his recent social media posts is capturing the attention of Edmonton's Jewish community. A screen grab of Janz's social media account, shared by Edmonton's Jewish Federation late last week, says if you have a newborn baby right now anywhere in the world, your brand new baby is more likely to be killed by Israel than dying by any other way.
7: You know, at the end of the day, councillors are free to speak to any issue they want. They are ultimately held accountable for their own actions.
6: The mayor tells us Janz took that post down a short time later. The Jewish Federation of Edmonton says the damage was done.
8: What he's doing is demonizing Israel, demonizing the Jewish community there, and by extension, the Jewish community here, who is so connected to that, is feeling demonized as well. And it's creating a security risk, a very real one for our community right now.
6: City Councilor Mike Elliott says he was stunned, suggesting civic politics is no place for international issues.
9: I know we have freedom of speech and we can say whatever we want, but let's focus on what we need to focus on, and that's Edmontonians and our city.
6: Councilor Janz turned down our request for an on-camera interview and released a statement, which says, in part, like many Edmontonians, I've been horrified by the genocide in Palestine and the numerous well-documented crimes committed by the State of Israel. Our compassion must not have boundaries or borders.
8: I think this is a moment that calls for leadership to say that here in Edmonton, the city council needs to focus on the work of the city council and just keep out of the international conflicts and not bringing that divisiveness into our city.
10: Was Councillor Janz out of line by doing this?
7: Well, I would say anyone that's not sharing accurate information, that's not what we want to see. There might not be a code of conduct anymore, but we still need to hold ourselves to a high standard.
6: Joel Gottlieb, Global News.
1: It's estimated one in every three offenders in Alberta's correctional centers has or is suspected of having fetal alcohol spectrum disorder. The condition can make it more likely for people to reoffend, but a mentorship program that's now gone province-wide is having some success in changing that. Our Sarah Ryan explains.
0: At the age of 40, Catelyn Sharko was stuck in a vicious cycle. Offend, get arrested, do time, get released, struggle, reoffend.
11: I was in the Edmonton Remand Center, and they're putting on a seminar for FAS, people with FAS.
0: His dad then confirmed his mother drank while pregnant. Sharko got diagnosed. He had all the classic symptoms.
11: Like making bad friends, not bad money management, not on time, hard to keep jobs.
0: Sharko was enrolled in a program called Transitional Mentorship. It expanded to all of Alberta's correctional facilities last year. He was assigned a worker who helped him prepare for life on the outside.
12: Housing, income source, food security, you know, substance use assistance, mental health assistance.
0: The mentorship workers pick clients up when they're released, show them their new home, set up appointments, drive them to meetings, and try to bridge a gap that advocates say often results in people with FASD reoffending.
12: They make decisions that are rash, impulsive, and they don't understand what the outcomes are going to be.
0: Corrections says the program is working.
13: Success is connecting to long-term supports. Success is family reunification. Success is getting a job. Success is staying out of trouble.
0: In the last year, 400 offenders have utilized the program. Typically, 30% of adults are convicted again within 3 months of their release. Only 13% of program participants have reoffended, reducing crime and increasing public safety.
13: We know that there are costs associated with supporting people in the community, but those costs are minuscule when it compares to the public costs of housing somebody, the public costs of the criminal justice system, police costs.
0: Sharko has been on the outside for 8 months now. He's rebuilding his relationship with his son and continues to work on his sobriety. He calls the program life-changing.
11: They help me mentally. I'm very thankful, you know what I mean? And things have been going really good for me.
0: Sarah Ryan, Global News.
1: Dozens of families at CFB Edmonton are about to get off a waiting list and into new housing. It's just the beginning of an effort the federal government hopes will help alleviate the stress that comes with moving around that is a military fact of life. Our Jasmine King reports.
14: These brand new apartment buildings will soon be home to military members and their families in Edmonton.
15: When you have military housing that's available for you, you know, 80% of that stress immediately goes away, and that's why it's so important.
14: The 36 net zero ready units are part of phase one of the Department of National Defense's National Housing Construction Program. The project was first announced 18 months ago and is a top priority for military members and the federal government.
16: We heard time and time again, exactly as the base commander said, like just the importance of having certainty and having a place to call home that's affordable, that's predictable. Hey!
14: The Canadian Forces Housing Agency says this is the largest military housing campaign since World War II. Previously, CFB Edmonton would only see a handful of homes added at a time. Now, the government plans to add 1,100 homes in the coming years.
17: We've never done such a construction at this magnitude before since the creation of the portfolio. We've added some houses here and there, but this is definitely the most significant addition.
14: CFB Edmonton's base commander says these units will address 10% of the housing waitlist on base, as there are currently around 350 people waiting for homes. He says more housing leads to more people staying in the armed forces.
15: It does lead to some people quitting sometimes, and that's something we'd like to be able to mitigate with more housing. When people know that they're going to get posted somewhere and there's a suitable housing waiting for them, it is a huge stress relief.
14: Members and their families will start moving into these units in the next 30 days. Later this summer, another project will be announced, adding another 36 units to the base. Jasmine King, Global News.
1: All right, 5:39 traffic time. Looks like things are flowing on Yellowhead.
18: In some areas, we definitely have. So as we have for folks that are making their way out past 184th Street, things are moving along. But once you get a little further back in the westbound lanes, we have no access for those that are traveling westbound along the Yellowhead. So from 149th Street up through to the 184th Street area, of course, that as we continue eastward, you're going to

0: over that so that we can confirm. But you can see a few vehicles in the eastbound lanes along the Yellowhead, but taking that 97th Street access, I haven't actually seen anybody on the Yellowhead specifically along 97th Street through these intersections as of late. So just waiting to confirm, but definitely seems like we've got a few areas on the Yellowhead you'll have to be mindful of, as it is closed right now. So plan your route this morning. As a commuter, for anyone that uses the Yellowhead, it's not going to be very nice for a commute once they do start to open things up. Of course, it is a backlog and things are closed at the moment. Keep you posted on that. That is your OK Tire traffic, keeping us posted on weather as always. And finally back from her wonderful vacation, Britt, you posted so many great shots. Looks like you had a blast.
1: A blast doesn't even define the perfection the trip was. And I have so many dog photos to share with you. I got to have a couple great experiences there. Irish were working at sheepdogs. I got to spend an afternoon with them. So I'm going to share Maggie, Fergus, the Irish wolfhound. I'll share those all with you. But for now, we'll start our morning out with Bella, because this photo is absolutely gorgeous, and it's going to look the exact same with that sunshine as we go through the day. So 27 degrees is where we're headed to. Quite comfortable for our afternoon. Let's just hope we can steer clear, of course, of those showers. So we can see this morning things not looking too bad. Most areas a little bit cooler in through Jasper at that 8 degrees as we get the morning underway. The entire province is seeing the high 20s. Things are looking quite comfortable, as you can see that 27 degrees here in the Edmonton area. And then watching that rain, we're looking okay going through the afternoon, potentially again. May see some showers later this evening. They do go by quite quickly after that dinner time hour into Thursday. Things looking pretty good. And not so bad as we get Friday underway. I'm choking on a smoothie, trying very hard to get through this. As you can see, going through this week, temperatures looking quite comfortable. Going through the rest of this 10-day forecast, too, we're staying above seasonal average for most days. So things are looking pretty good. Now, let's just hope we can stay away from that rain. Erin, I got to hand it back to you.
2: Yes, you do. Go get some water, Britt. It is 5:43. We're going to take a quick break. We'll have a look at some wildfires that are happening right now in our country. Stay with us.
3: Look at city streets. That overnight rain that we received has closed a portion of the Yellowhead from 97th to 127th streets as their crews are dealing with some flooding in that area. And as well over on the White Mud as you head east from the Rainbow Valley Bridge to 122nd Street. Overnight work has eastbound traffic down to one lane, just to stay over to the left. Pizza 73, when gas prices rise, Pizza 73's pump relief pizza price goes down. This week's pump relief pizza price is $19.99. From the Global One Traffic Center, I'm Shane Blakely.
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3: Control and have grown to nearly 20,000 hectares combined, forcing hundreds from their homes. British Columbians are also being asked to use less water to help with drought conditions. Meanwhile, in northwestern Ontario, wildfires are sweeping through several communities, prompting mass evacuations. These images are from communities north of Thunder Bay. Many residents were forced to flee by boat, with roads burning around them. Ontario Provincial Police say they're insisting in evacuating several communities, including a number of First Nations, and many roads and highways have been shut down. First responders and community members in the U.S. honoring a Canadian pilot killed battling a wildfire in Colorado. 56-year-old Nicholas Dale from B.C. was helping fight the Gold Mountain Fire on Sunday when his helicopter crashed into a reservoir southwest of Aspen. He leaves behind a wife and two children. The cause of the crash is under investigation. 547, yeah, not a wildfire concern here in our area. Still quite warm up north, though, Britt.
4: Yes, we're seeing some very warm temperatures there. We'll take a look at the provincial map. But 16 degrees as we get this morning underway. Those clouds were lifting a bit. Now they look to be sinking in a bit. So we've seen already quite a mixed bag of weather as we've had this morning. And it's early. It is 547. We have seen the thunder showers at about 3 o'clock this morning. Plenty of rain. It does look as though we are seeing a lot more of that severe thunderstorm warning starting to push its way more so east of the city, which is positive, and the rest of the province looking quite clear today as we get the morning underway. So what we're looking at right now, quite scattered numbers. We are seeing majority of the province in the double digits, still cooler, of course, into our mountain parks, 8 degrees across the board in through Peace River right now. As we get through the day, it's going to warm up, be quite comfortable, headed to 26, 27 degrees. Our lunch hours looking pretty good. And then as we get into our later afternoon, potentially could see some showers rolling through around that 5:30 mark. We'll look at that radar again here in the next hour where we see it more so dominantly around 5:30 pass through quite quickly. But most of the province, again, like Aaron had mentioned, temperatures into the northern parts of the province quite warm. So 29 degrees. Our next few days, we need that heat to help soak up some of that moisture. We just need that moisture to stop. However, it looks like we may see some showers Friday and potentially on Sunday, but temperatures sitting quite comfortable. Stay with us. We'll be back after the break.
5: Buddy, you're a young man, hot man, charging in the street. You gotta take on the world someday. You got blood on your face, a big disgrace, waving your face.

0: crooked city streets. Well, still shut down is 82nd Street, 132nd Avenue for motors making their way in all directions through that area. And as well, over on the Yellowhead, it's closed due to some flooding from our storm last night. It shut down from 97th to 127th Streets for both east and west motorists. 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
8: What Julie found was an unforgettable moment. She was rescued as an orphan at just a few weeks old, weighing just 553 grams. It was one of the longest rehab journeys the Institute has taken on, as beavers don't reach independence until 2 years old. He's so cute. Wow. Hopefully he's doing well in the wild.
9: So sweet.
8: Yeah, he's adorable.
9: I love that.
8: 5:53, before we get to this day, another check on our hot temperatures.
9: Yeah, I'm hoping I brought some of that European heat wave back with me. That had no rain. Just so you know, everyone in Ireland kept saying to me, this isn't what happens here. Like, yeah. It rains all the time here, and I had maybe one day of mist.
8: Wow.
9: So I got very lucky in my 2 weeks. But yeah, temperatures are looking great. Just, of course, the issue being all that rain icon underneath. So we'll take a closer look at the radar to see over the next 3 days what is exactly on its way, because Thursday's looking quite clear. So hopefully that's just going to fake us out, because we need the warmth to help soak up all of
8: the
9: water. My goodness.
8: Yeah. Look at all those lightning bolts, too, though.
9: I know. A little concerning.
8: All right, let's do this day in history. First up, Chubby Checker releases his version of the twist in the U.S., sparking the twist dance craze. Is this like 50s or 60s?
9: I'm going to say 62.
8: Goes like
9: 66.
8: 64. Ooh. 60. 60 on the dot. The Christmas movie. Die Hard, starring Bruce Willis. And Alan Rickman is released.
10: 86 and 88 stand out for me, so I'm going to say 86.
8: I think that's a pretty good guess. I'll say 88.
10: Well, I'll go 87.
8: Thanks, DC.
10: Mm-hmm. Oh, my gosh.
8: I remember this.
11: Open Gangnam Style.
8: Who can do the dance?
10: One of the firefighters from the evening we were at Daintree, if you remember.
8: Turn up the heat.
10: Firefighter gala. One of the members danced
8: to this,
10: and he crushed it. He was so good at it.
8: I used to call it Gangnam Style.
10: Gangnam
8: when Shay was here.
10: I'm gonna say 2009.
8: 2012.
10: Yes.
8: I don't know why that was sticking in my head, but I was like, I feel like it's 2012. It is 5:56. We're going to take a quick break. As Vinesh would always say, here's your moment of zen.

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4: This is Global News. It's 6 o'clock. Good morning. I'm Morgan Smith. Right now in Edmonton, beautiful sunrise out there, 16 degrees. We're headed to a potentially stormy high of 27 this afternoon. Risk of thundershowers again tomorrow with a high of 30. Now, another thunderstorm rolling through our city overnight, causing some widespread flooding in North Edmonton. Some of the most significant areas hit are the underpasses on the Yellowhead Trail. Police say traffic is being diverted at several points along the Yellowhead between 90th Street all the way to 184th. Drivers are being asked to avoid that road and use alternate routes. Yesterday's stormy weather was really felt northeast of Drumheller. That's where Environment Canada was tracking a severe storm system, which prompted tornado warnings for the communities of Hannah and Delia. Meanwhile, a farmer is describing the close call she had with last Saturday's tornado near Tullaby Lake. She tells Global News it produced a white wall after picking up water from the lake, and that sent her and her mother running to a crawl space in terror until it passed. Well, two people are still unaccounted for after a fire in North Edmonton, which erupted when a vehicle crashed into a building, rupturing a gas line. Police say an 85-year-old man died after he jumped from a balcony to escape the fire on Monday night. Police Chief Warren Dreichel says part of the retail and apartment building at 132nd Avenue and 82nd Street came down. Investigators will be looking for several things, including the remains of anyone who may have been caught in the blaze.
5: Due to the complexity of this investigation, the EPS has implemented a mass casualty investigative protocol, which is being led by our homicide section.
4: Six people, including the vehicle's driver, were sent to hospital. 35 residents have been displaced. Meanwhile, two families in far southwest Edmonton have lost their homes after a devastating blaze in Cameron Heights. The roofs of both houses collapsed yesterday afternoon, and Edmonton Fire says, unfortunately, they were not able to save the three cats and one dog in one of the homes. Jeffrey Rath, one of the most prominent voices in Alberta's separatist movement, will be in a Calgary courtroom today. As after a judge ordered a temporary freeze on $8.5 million of his assets on Friday. Justice Marion says in the order that there are reasonable grounds to believe the assets would be dissipated or removed before the case brought by the Tall Cree First Nation is decided in court. Kathleen Ganley with Alberta's opposition NDP was quick to respond to the claims, questioning the leadership of the separatist movement.
6: It speaks to the character of the people who are putting forward these messages that Alberta needs to consider separatism.
4: Tall Cree First Nation alleging that Rath misappropriated funds from the multi-million-dollar trust with exorbitant fees. In a text message, Rath says he can't comment as the matter's before the courts, but he'll provide a response in, quote, due course. Voting closes today in the first ever strike vote by 4,400 WestJet and WestJet Encore flight attendants. McGill University professor and aviation expert John Graddick explains there's an impasse on what the union says is several hours of unpaid paid work their members are expected to perform each month.
7: They're looking for some catch-up on the Air Canada clauses that were put in place last summer. If you remember, we had a major showdown between Air Canada and its flight attendants, the QP union, last summer. What WestJet is looking at is really having to face that same type of requests or demands from the union.
4: Results are expected today, with August 2nd the earliest that job action or lockouts could begin. Both the union and the airline say they hope to reach a deal before any disruption impacts travelers. And the Bank of Canada is set to deliver its fifth interest rate decision of the year this morning. Economists widely expecting the central bank will continue to stand pat on its key policy interest rate, keeping it at 2.25%. Inflation has jumped above 3% in recent months, due in large part to higher oil prices from the Iran war, which sent gasoline costs skyrocketing over the spring. Unfortunately, the ceasefire between the U.S. and Iran appears to be in tatters. U.S. has instituted a new blockade of Iranian ports in the Strait of Hormuz and has been swapping attacks with Iran overnight. I'm Morgan Smith. Your next news at 6:30 on 880 CHED.
8: morning, everybody. Brent Griffith sitting in for Stacy. Time to take a look at traffic for the first time this morning. Here's Shane Blakely.
9: Good morning, Bryn. Well, it's definitely going to be a challenging morning for motorists up in the north end as a few problems are still happening. But with that overnight rain, we have some flooded underpasses on the Yellowhead. It shut down right from 97th to 127th Streets for both east and west motorists. As well, the train underpass on 66th Street at south of Fort Road, that's also a closed due to flooding. And we still have that road closure as well over on 82nd Street at 132nd Avenue for motorists in all directions. Lotto 649 Gold Ball Night, your chance to win $30 million or a guaranteed $1 million prize. 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From the Global One Traffic Center, I'm Shane Blakely.
8: Let's take a look at your 880 CHED weather forecast, which is brought to you by James H. Brown and Associates, Alberta Injury Lawyers, the heavy hitters of injury law. Okay, well, it's changed a little bit since yesterday. It's a little unsettled. Duh. Especially after what rolled through last night in some areas. But anyway, on the way today, this is what they're saying. A mix of sun and cloud. Chance of showers later this afternoon. Risk of another thunderstorm. And a high of 27. The humidex reaching 32. Tonight, partly cloudy. Really good chance of showers this evening and after midnight. Risk of a thunderstorm tossed in there as well. And fog patches developing overnight as well because of the moisture on the ground. And a low of 14. Tomorrow, mix of sun and cloud, chance of showers in the afternoon, risk of a thunderstorm, high of 30, humidex up to 34. Get a little bit closer to the Elks game coming up on Friday. Mix of sun and cloud during the day, there's a 70% chance of showers. Don't put that Elks poncho away just yet, high of 29. And then on Saturday and Sunday, well, tell me if you've heard this report before. On Saturday, a mix of sun and cloud, chance of showers around 30%, a high of 25. Sunday, cloudy and 23. All right. Right now in Edmonton, 15 degrees.
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1: Walk like an Egyptian.
2: I'm not sure I could do that, but if you're going to walk like an Edmontonian, you're probably going to have an umbrella today. How's that for a segue? Is that too early for me?
3: Maybe.
2: Good morning, everybody. Stacy's on holidays for a couple weeks, so you're stuck with me right through until the end of next week. Morley Scott's with us. Chris, our producer's here. Jeff on the other side of the board in the control room is joining us. Morgan's in the newsroom. We're here right through until 9 o'clock this morning. And then, what can I tell you? So I did not feel the effects of this storm. This tells you how big the city is, right? So all I know is I heard it at about 1:45 and couldn't get back to sleep till about 2:30. Didn't hear a drop. Come out to the car this morning. It's bone dry in our neck of the woods in the southwest. However, go 8 blocks north into Deep River Bend, and all of a sudden, there's puddles everywhere. It's wet. And then, of course, we're getting all the reports. But as I said, that shows you how big the city is when a storm of this size affects most of the city, and a lot of areas just didn't get anything, Morley.
4: Yeah, we got it in our neighborhood. We're deep south, and the roads were wet. I didn't hear it. I did get up and had to close the bathroom door because I could see the lightning coming through the skylight in the bathroom. I closed that. So it was quite this morning driving in, it was quite the sight. Lots of rain on the south side. Rains in our parking lot here at the station too, so there was rain, there's no doubt about that.
2: Chris, you're
4: Edmonton
2: on
4: in the summer right now. That's the story, right, this year.
2: Like I said, the weather forecast changes a lot, and with all the ground moisture, it's going to continually change. They'll talk about a beautiful sunshine day and there's no mention of showers. We're in the rinse cycle now. I just think that it's going to be so hard to get out of this, and I'm a positive thinking kind of guy, but I've read too many things about what happens when moisture hits that cold air up above us. So we'll see. And Chris, you're on the north side, so you must have felt it.
3: Yeah, we got it pretty hard last night at around, I think, 1:30. So, lots of thunder. Same thing, lots of lightning. And then this morning coming in, it was, again, out in the east, right? It was just quite the sight to see driving in with all the lightning in the sky.
2: And I was watching carefully before I hit the hay early, and that storm was moving from the southwest to the northeast, and I wondered, when is that going to hit Edmonton? Obviously around the 1 o'clock, 2 o'clock hour, but I thought it was going to be a glancing blow. Most of it was going to blow north, but apparently Jeff, what about you? Just want to check in to see how you were affected at all by it.
5: You know, honestly, I did not really notice it. I don't know if I just slept like a rock light last night or what, but I didn't really notice it. And even like in my neighborhood, it didn't look like it was really wet. Now, I'm in Millwoods, right? So like I'm right by the Millwoods Town Center there. So I don't know. Maybe I just missed it. I did see all the lightning this morning when I got up, but it was kind of to the north of where I was. So maybe I got into one of those lucky areas that didn't get hit too hard. The north end seems to be really getting at this past couple weeks.
2: It's been a little harsh. The thing where we're located too, the river plays a huge factor in storms. We watch storms coming right at us out of the west, and then we're thinking, well, we better batten down the hatches here. And we're only about 2 to 3 blocks away from the river valley. And the storms always seem to get caught up in the valley and kind of veer a bit to the north northeast. Every city's got its own weird little weather patterns. For us, I think we miss a lot of stuff. But by the time you go about 8 blocks north, the river valley effect is long gone. But I got to ask you guys about hearing thunder and seeing lightning. Morley, you and I are of a different vintage where we, how do I want to word it? We need some hearing assistance. And we've also been in the business forever with headphones on.
4: I don't. It's got to be pretty loud to wake me up. I sleep like a small appliance once I get to sleep, so I don't really wake up unless I got to go pee. I don't really wake up much during the nights, I don't hear it very often.
2: It's another old guy thing. You're right about that. What about you, Chris?
3: I feel like I'm the same. It's got to be pretty loud. Like, you know, if I'm awake, obviously I'll watch. I don't know if it was Friday or Saturday, the first kind of big storm we had that rolled through.
2: Yeah, Friday night.
3: I stood there watching. There's a couple trees in front of our house that, you know, I'm watching sway back and forth, and one of them actually broke, and there was a guy sitting in his car about a foot away from where,
6: really?
3: Where this massive branch broke. So, yeah.
2: I think Friday did a lot of the heavy duty damage, because by the time the Saturday storm rolled through, I think a lot of the trees were already down and on the street, that kind of thing. Jeff, are you another one of those guys with, you can sleep through that kind of stuff, or no?
5: I have slept through fire alarms before, which probably isn't a good thing, but yeah, I sleep through everything, Brent.
4: All the rain, for sure, but man, it was a beautiful afternoon and evening last night.
2: It was gorgeous.
4: We took the dogs for a walk, and it was spectacular around 7 o'clock last night.
2: It was so beautiful last night on our deck. Even the mosquitoes took the night off, which I thought was wonderful. Really nice of them. I'm not kidding.
4: Maybe they wore their human repellent.
2: I did not see a single one. We would love to hear from you this morning, 780-451-8800, 451-8800. How did your area come through the storm again last night? We all know everybody's probably getting tired of this, right? But how have you had to adapt over the last few days? Everything in our yard now has kind of been trimmed away. Yeah. I spent most of Sunday just trimming old branches off of the trees, and we've got a lot of trees in our yard, to make sure that I don't have to worry about the cleanup that I had to go through on Saturday again. So we're finding ways. A lot of people have been having problems with their flooding in the basement, that type of thing. I saw somebody's siding take a beating. Not too many. That's more of a Calgary thing than an Edmonton thing, because their hail down there is way worse than ours. It's way bigger. At least that's my perception. But, you know, we always see the sightings of homes completely ripped to shreds in, let's say, Tuscany and northwest Calgary. I don't think that happens a lot here. It still does. But I think for the most part, the hail has not been as bad as it could have been. Our yard got kind of flattened, but everything kind of hung in there. But, hey, it's the way it is. You're absolutely right. When you live in Edmonton, you better be ready for thunderstorms in the afternoon. That's just all part of the thing.
4: And like you said, the changing forecast too. It's going to be different every day, right?
2: Hey, exactly. Well, I can tell you one thing. I was all pumped up about the football game on Friday when I saw the forecast yesterday. I'm still pumped up about the football game when I look at the forecast today. You might need a poncho.
4: Maybe. Is it 65%? And don't forget, like, what's it, they say, you know, for today they could have said there's a, you know, 80% chance of rain. Well, that could have been the rain we got overnight, right?
2: Yeah, so correct.
4: It doesn't necessarily mean it's going to rain again today. Right?
2: And the other thing, the late, great weatherman from Edmonton who is on ITV, now Global, Bill Matheson, always said, the weather is basically judged on Blatchford, which is the old Muni, the municipal airport. That's where all the readings are taken. If it doesn't happen there, it's not registered. Let's say it rains everywhere in Edmonton but doesn't rain in Blatchford. It's not considered a rainy day in Edmonton, right? It's just that's how it is. Every little area's got its own little zone, that kind of thing. It's crazy. Anyway, we're going to talk about that and lots more. When we come back, though, it's time for the 880. Looking forward to that right here on 888-CHED.
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2: Two people remain unaccounted for after that fire in Edmonton. That's the one where it erupted when a vehicle crashed into the building and ruptured a gas line. Authorities say an 85-year-old man died after jumping from a balcony to escape the fire on Monday night. Two new cases of Dutch elm disease have been identified here in the city. It's a fungal infection, if you don't know what it does, and it kills those trees eventually. It's pretty easy to spread as well by beetles. The biggest symptoms include wilting branches and leaves in the summer months. You'll know what you're seeing when you look real close at your tree, but make a note of it. These two trees, by the way, located in North Mount and in Rossdale. I don't need to tell you how bad the mosquitoes are, but Alberta obviously dealing with a long, intense season, and it's going to continue. Some residents are reporting dozens of bites, and officials say that, you know what, we're getting near daily rain since June, and the populations are absolutely exploding, and it doesn't look like it's going to stop anytime soon. Now, while it's wet here, BC's a completely different animal. Their wildfire service is warning that parched conditions and the risk of lightning means a major wildfire could start up in the next 24 to 48 hours. They're keeping their fingers crossed that is not the case, but they say high winds are also going to add to the risk.
4: Blue Jay pitcher Dylan Cease put his mark on the All-Star game pretty quickly last night. He struck out the side in the first inning and got the win as the AL beat the NL again 4-0. Cody Bellinger drove in two and was named the MVP. Play resumes tomorrow and Friday in Major League Baseball.
2: On your 880 Chad weather forecast, a mix of sun and cloud today. Chance of showers around 30% late this afternoon. And, of course, a risk of a thunderstorm. High today 27 with the Humidex 32. And overnight, partly cloudy, a much better chance of showers this evening and overnight. Also a risk of a thunderstorm there, too. And fog patches. We haven't said enough about fog patches these days, right? Anyway, a low of 14 degrees, but the weather is just very unsettled and causing problems. Morgan, who's joining us from the newsroom, how you doing?
12: Oh, good, good, good. And it, boy, that weather. Well, last night, I don't know. I don't know if you got any sleep, but I didn't get any sleep. The rain was just hammering my neck of the woods. Luckily, I didn't encounter any flooding or anything on the way in.
2: Are you a light sleeper? Because all the guys here slept right through it pretty much.
12: Oh, yeah. I'm a very light sleeper. Okay. I'm one of those people who jerks awake. Inherited that from my mother. Every time I'd, hey, Phyllis, she would wake up like that. But anyway, for us, it's thunderstorms, and tomorrow it's going to be the heat, 30 degrees. But much of Canada already has been sweltering under heat and air quality alerts, of course, because of the wildfire smoke out in BC and south of the border. Global Chef Semple tells us how millions of Canadians are trying to keep cool amid these stifling temperatures and humidity.
13: It was a sweaty semi-final. At the FIFA Fan Festival site in Toronto, crowds gathered to watch France take on Spain in the World Cup. But shade was in short supply.
14: There's just one tree, so everybody's gathered under the tree.
15: No, we don't want to get burned. It's so hot today.
13: Millions of Canadians across five provinces and one territory are facing weather alerts, warning of poor air quality from wildfires darkening the skies in Quebec and Ontario, along with thunderstorms and extreme heat.
16: from Wawa to Windsor, from Moosonee to Midland, we're seeing these excruciating temperatures, but particularly in northern Ontario.
13: In Winnipeg, the heat even caused roads to explode. Manitoba's streets are built to withstand temperatures up to plus 40. But after 4 days of extreme heat and humidity, the expansion joints hit their limit.
16: It's the duration of this thing that is concerning.
13: Toronto is flirting with its all-time temperature record of 38.3 degrees, which was set way back at Pearson Airport in 1948. Fortunately, the city comes with a number of built-in ways to beat the heat. Torontonians sought refuge in pools and city-run cooling centers. But for those working outside, relief was harder to come by, including at the city's hot spot, Pearson International Airport, where the tarmac was over 58 degrees.
17: We're making sure that the workers out on the airfield are getting extra breaks, getting inside for water.
13: In Winnipeg, several seniors' care homes lost their air conditioning after a mechanical issue. This woman's mother lives in one of them.
18: We noticed it was really hot in the dining room, and then her room got up to 85 degrees and they had no fans or anything. My mom has dementia and she's not really aware of her body temperature.
13: This country has seen an unusually high number of heat warnings so far this year, with the traditionally hottest dog days of summer still ahead. Jeff Semple, Global News, Toronto.
2: Highways exploding, heat.
12: Man. You got to wonder, though, like a lot of our infrastructures, again, like they said, their concrete's built for minus 40 to plus 40. How much of our building codes are going to have to be updated in the years ahead as temperatures rise and rise and rise?
2: They say 53 degrees on the tarmac at Pearson.
12: Wow.
2: All right, Morgan, thanks very much for that. It is 6:23. Let's find out what's happening with the, with traffic, and that's really going. It's going to be chaotic, I think, at times on the Yellowhead. But anyway, here's, you know, let's find out exactly what's what the deal is with you know, our good buddy. Let's go.
19: Already starting to see some delays on the Yellowhead at 97th Street as motors are trying to get through. That area has been closed on the Yellowhead from 97th to 127th Street, so motors have to exit at 97th. Already seeing delays make their way back towards 82nd Street. Also closed is the train underpass on 127th Street as you try and make your way down towards the Yellowhead. And same over on 66th Street at the train underpass just south of Fort Road. Gas going up got you down when gas prices rise. Pizza 73's pump relief pizza price goes down. This week's pump relief pizza price is $19.99. From the Global One Traffic Center, I'm Shane Blakely.
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2: 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Morley Scott here. Had a little baseball action. Good night for the American League.
4: Yeah, great start for them. Led the way to a win in the All-Star game last night. 4-0, they beat the National League. Thanks to a two-run single from MVP Cody Bellinger, the AL scored three in the top of the first, then let Dylan Cease do the rest. He gave up a walk, but also struck out the side in the bottom of the first. He gets the win. That set the table for the victory last night for the American League. 18th win in the last 23 All-Star games for the AL over the NL. Major League Baseball and its players have started the battle. The CBA is up at the end of the year. Negotiations aren't going all that well. A salary cap, of course, is the big sticking point right now. They have just a luxury tax in baseball. Baseball also wants to take a break and allow players to play in the LA Olympics in 2028. That would mean a week and a half shutdown. Everything, though, through these negotiations points to a work stoppage next spring. Spain has rolled into the World Cup final. 2-0 win over France yesterday. Spain back in the big game for the first time since 2010. The win was their sixth clean sheet of the tournament. That's a shutout. They have different words for different things. The other semifinal today, Harry Kane and England against Messi and Argentina. Looks like the Elks will be making some changes for their game on Friday here against the BC Lions. Jordan Williams is out on the D-line. Look for Tamari Fox to step in and get his first start.
23: This is about preparation meeting opportunity. It could have been anybody's role. We all prepare the same way. So it didn't matter who was going to step into this position. We got to be ready to go as a unit, ready to go as a defense, ready to go as a team. So standard is the standard. It doesn't matter who you are, you got to meet it.
4: On the offensive line, David Beard is out, so Mark Cordy will get the start.
20: Kind of like riding a bike, getting back in there. Center is a comfortable spot, so you know, sucks to lose a guy like Dave, but not like I'm getting to something new here. This is something I've done before, so it'll be okay. Yeah.
4: The other change will be adding receiver Joe Robustelli to the lineup. He will play his first game as an Elk on Friday after recovering from a hamstring injury he suffered during training camp. Friday at 7 o'clock at Commonwealth Stadium and, of course, on 880 CHED.
2: Thanks, Morley. We'll check in with you coming up in the next half hour. When we come back after the news update with Morgan, Canadians are facing a lifestyle shrinkflation. It's true. Your paycheck is being pinched. We'll talk about it when we come back right here on 880 CHED.
12: This is Global News. It's 6:30. Good morning. I'm Morgan Smith. Right now in Edmonton, it's 15 degrees. We're headed to a potentially stormy high of 27 this afternoon. Risk of thunder showers again tomorrow with a high of 30 degrees. Now, if your morning drive takes you down the Yellowhead Trail, you will want to leave early and find an alternate route. Police are diverting traffic and recommending you stay off the Yellowhead entirely. This after an overnight storm flooded multiple underpasses between 184th Street and 97th Street. Well, we're learning more about the damage caused by last Saturday's tornado at Tullaby Lake. While viral video of the twister looked almost serene, it was anything but for Madeline Cooper. She says it came within 15 feet of her home and damaged the flower farm she owns, along with her windmills, surrounding trees, and barn. Fearing for her life, she ran with her mother to a crawl space where they spent more than 10 minutes hoping the tornado would spare them.
24: It looked like it had picked up water on the lake, and it was like a white wall of aerosol. And that's when I ran to the basement because I knew it was coming right towards us.
12: Last night, tornado warnings were issued for the communities of Hanna and Delia. This is Environment Canada tracked a severe storm it said could produce damaging winds, hail, and rain. Environmental advocates say oil sands emissions will likely outpace what could be reduced by the Pathways Carbon Storage Project. That's because a proposed new pipeline to the West Coast, which is conditional on Pathways going forward, would enable more oil sands production. Janetta McKenzie leads the oil and gas program at the Pembina Institute think tank. She says it looks like Alberta and the federal government will backstop a lot of the Pathways project's costs.
5: We're now talking about a pretty big public funding or public financing package for the oil sands sector, which is very well established and very profitable.
12: Ottawa has tax incentives for carbon capture and has also said it could help finance operating costs. Meanwhile, Alberta looks to finalize its own carbon capture incentive program, agreeing to extend financing to support oil production. Edmonton police say the homicide unit is leading the investigation with two residents of a fire-damaged Northside apartment building still unaccounted for. Monday night's blaze at the three-story walk-up at 82nd Street and 132nd Avenue was sparked when a car crashed into the building, rupturing a gas line. The 65-year-old driver was among seven people taken to hospital. EPS says an 85-year-old man was killed when he jumped from his balcony to escape the flames. Multiple homes were damaged after a fire broke out late yesterday afternoon in the Cameron Heights neighborhood. Edmonton Fire Rescue initially called out about 4:15 with 10 crews on scene. Two houses were fully involved. District Chief says the flames quickly got into the roofs of both homes, causing them to collapse. Jeff Bolton says the neighboring houses also were damaged in the blaze.
6: We're going to be here over the next 48 hours because of the significant collapse. Nobody will be entering the structures.
12: Fire was under control about 8 last night. No residents were injured, but fire Edmonton Fire said one of the houses had three cats and a dog inside, but crews were unable to enter the house to save them. A court case involving a prominent Alberta separatist who had his assets frozen Friday is set to move ahead today in Calgary. Last week, Justice Michael Marion granted an interim injunction freezing up to $8.5 million in assets held by lawyer Jeffrey Rath. That injunction is set to be reviewed as part of a legal battle between Rath and Tall Cree First Nation over a multi-million dollar trust fund. The Northern Alberta First Nation alleges that Rath, its former lawyer, misappropriated millions of dollars from that fund. And some members of Edmonton's Jewish community are taking issue with a now-deleted social media post by Councillor Michael Janz about the deaths of infants during Israel's war in Gaza. Jewish Federation of Edmonton says Janz is demonizing Israel and creating a security issue for Edmonton's Jewish community. In a statement, Janz writes that he will continue to post about the, quote, genocide in Palestine and the numerous well-documented war crimes committed by the State of Israel, end quote. I'm Morgan Smith. That's your global news. Your next scheduled newscast at 7 on 880 CHED.
2: 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Traffic, by the way, is brought to you by, well, six. So almost did it, almost into the jar. 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
19: Well, good morning, Bryn. Plenty of slowdown still happening over on the Yellowhead with that closure from 97th to 127th Streets. Lots of flooding in that area. There is some limited traffic that is getting through eastbound on the Yellowhead at 97th Street. We also have 127th Street closed at 127th Avenue from there down to the Yellowhead due to flooding. And as well over at the train overpass on 66th Street south of Fort Road, also some flooding in that area. Starting this Friday, visit Shoppers Drug Mart for the bonus redemption event and get more for your points. 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From the Global One Traffic Center, I'm Shane Blakely.
2: Let's take a look at your 880 CHED weather forecast. It's changed a little bit since yesterday. Mix of sun and cloud on the way today. There is a 30% chance of showers late this afternoon with the risk of a thunderstorm. And we are also looking at a high of 27, so the humidex is going to feel more like 32. Humidity this morning, by the way, sitting at 96%. Tonight, partly cloudy, a better than average chance of showers overnight with the risk of a thunderstorm. And fog patches developing overnight as well in some areas. Low of 14. Tomorrow, mix of sun and cloud. Chance of showers late in the afternoon, risk of a thunderstorm. And we're looking for a high of 30 with the humidex 34. And then as we build toward the weekend, a mix of sun and cloud, 70% chance of showers and a high of 29. And then on your weekend agenda, we have a mix of sun and cloud, slight chance of showers on Saturday and 25, and then Sunday, cloudy and 23. Right now in Edmonton, we're checking in at 15 degrees.
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1: 6:37 on a Wednesday, 15 degrees in town, a little unsettled again. I don't know how you came through the storm last night. A lot of regions received a lot of rain. I'm in an area that got nothing. However, heard it as it made its way from the southwest to the northeast and continued to rumble along. Driving in this morning, as Morley and I were talking about a few minutes ago, you can see the system. It was right along the eastern edge of the city, and you can see the lightning. It's moving very, very slowly, which doesn't help with all the downpours. Obviously, we've got a problem on the Yellowhead this morning. We'll be watching that very, very carefully. And, of course, you're more than welcome to give us a shout at 780-451-8800. That's 451-8800. Maybe you can tell us how you survived, or maybe you're out in traffic today and want to pass something along to all of us. We would love to hear from you. You know, I was reading an interesting story about how Canadians are adjusting to the way things are out there right now. Your financial commitments starting to catch up to you. I'm just kind of wondering that because we're hearing so much about shrinkflation and how it's attacking your paycheck. And that's because everything seems to be going up. Went out for dinner not long ago. And, you know, I just like to go out for dinner and enjoy the experience. I don't want to have to be all wound up about the prices, but now you kind of have to, and we can ask the team for their thoughts on this, and you as well out there. Is it bothering you now to go out for dinner and you're immediately just drawn to the cost of the meal as opposed to just enjoying it with family and friends? I'm wondering that. That's just one of the things that is being discussed. There was a poll conducted by Ipsos for insolvency firm MNP. And it shows that 3 in 5 Canadians, so 61%, say at least half of their income now is already committed to bills. Half. That means debt payments as well, regular expenses, and that's before it even arrives. And 1/3 say that most of their paycheck is already committed before it gets there. In other words, people are already thinking about the end of the month at the start of the month. It's not very good. Yep. In fact, 1 in 6, according to this survey, that's 16% of Canadians, they are saying that it is really dire for them. And when you're going from paycheck to paycheck and everything's spoken for, it really does bring you down. These financial pressures are driving the lifestyle shrinkflation, and everybody's starting to feel it. I think everybody is starting to feel it in so many different ways. But it's, you know, the other thing that worries me a little bit, in particular about the generation following me, is the fact that 2 in 5 say that the financial pressures are hindering their financial progress. They've got to start saving some money for a little bit later on, and that's becoming harder and harder to do. It's very, very difficult to build up your savings account when you're spending so much. So the question that I got to ask is also about travel. People like to travel away a little bit, right? Travel plans are also taking a hit. More than half, 57%, say that they're now cutting back on travel. It's more of a staycation. We've talked about this here on the radio station about whether or not you're going to make it an Alberta summer or not. I'm not a huge fan of an Alberta winter, so I like to get away in the winter. I would rather save my cash, what I can save, along with everybody else. I would rather worry about that in February. I like to get out of here in February. Makes me feel so much better about things when I do that. But it's tough. Just got a text message, by the way. Most Canadians pay more in taxation than they do on food and housing. Taxation is the problem, not the cost of those other things. Thank you for that.

0: cut some things out. I know it's tough. It is really, really tough. Holidays are one. Obviously, people want to stay closer to home. However, it is not cheap to go up to the mountains. Been to Banff lately? Banff is sky high at this time of year. You can't afford to take a three-day jaunt up to, you know, the Jasper Hinton area or Banff because it's so expensive. So even staying in Alberta, maybe you got to go someplace. Maybe, you know what I've never done before? Never gone to the museum in Drumheller. I've been living in Alberta all my life, and I've never gone to see the dinosaurs, the display down there. Maybe it's time to start finding some other places other than just doing the automatic Alberta thing. Well, let's go up to the mountains, do a little camping. Camping's a little cheaper, but still, you got to have the food, and you usually need to have a pretty good tent or whatever. However you're doing it, I don't know how people are getting by these days. I just think it's a real struggle. And I think everybody kind of blows it off like, well, it's not my problem. Well, you're right. Everybody's got to deal with their own thing. But nonetheless, it's getting tough out there. Oh, yeah. Anyway, let's see. There's one more text I want to get to. Did you just read a text that claimed we pay more in tax than we do on housing and food shelter? Because I think that needs a good fact check. And we'll look into that. That's coming from you, listeners. And maybe somebody's in a different situation than this particular person, but it's tough out there. We've got a football game coming up in Edmonton on Friday night. Weather forecast has changed a little bit from what we thought it was going to be. We've got some tickets to give away. We're going to take a break and we're going to come back. We'll do that when we come back right here on 880 CHED.
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0: The stuff you need to know mixed in with a bit of fun. You're listening to This Morning with guest host Bryn Griffiths on 880 CHED. Edmonton's news, today's talk.
1: Yeah, sitting in for Stacey for another week and a half. She's taking some time off. I hope she didn't hang around here. You know, just maybe be kind of nice.
2: Well, she likes the rain.
1: Yeah. That's, you know what I'm saying. Wow. Morley Scott with me in the studio. Got a big football game coming up on Friday night.
2: Yep.
1: I know that they lost out in Kelowna at the, is it the Apple Bowl or the Peach
2: Apple Bowl
1: or the
2: yes.
1: Orange Bowl or whatever?
2: It was named after the actual apple, not the apple core.
1: They did gotcha.
2: Not, they did not buy, Apple did not buy naming rights in Kelowna.
1: Anyway, it was a British Columbia win. And I think that the football club here can play better. And I know they will, coming up on Friday night.
2: They believe that, too. They're pretty anxious, talking to guys, they're pretty anxious to... To get back to
1: show
2: BC
1: well
2: and try to play much better than they did 2 weeks ago in Kelowna.
1: And it's, to me, it's a bunch of little things, right? It just, to me, it was kind of a collective fallback, but they were unbeaten going into that one, and it was a desperate effort by the BC Lions.
2: They had to win
1: that.
2: They were 0-3. They were in big trouble if they lose. So, yeah, they kind of, I don't want to say wanted it more, because that's probably not really the truth, but they seemed more ready, and, you know, it was a bigger game to them than it was to the Elks, so... Maybe the other way around on Friday.
1: Hey, let's do a text contest. Let's give some tickets away for the game. I think it's going to be a blast. A lot of fun. I think it's going to be competitive. Here's a question for you.
2: Okay.
1: One of the more notable football players to play here wore number one. And that's the only time that number has been worn.
2: That's true.
1: By that particular player.
2: That's true.
1: 451-8800. Text contest. 451-8800.
2: I can tell you a story, too. Dwayne Mandrusiak, a longtime equipment manager, told me this story. He said he often, you know, he would, when he was doing equipment and numbers and getting everything ready for players when they signed, he'd reach out to them and say, you know, we can't guarantee anything, but we'd like to accommodate you on what number you want. And he said a lot of the hot shots from the U.S. who had great college careers say, I want number one. And he'd go, no. You know, no. Pick another number because you're not getting number one.
1: Yeah.
2: So.
1: What about zero?
2: Yeah.
1: Another one.
2: Yeah.
1: Yeah. Hey, you know, that's funny. But, yeah. And Dwayne Mandrusiak, it's funny when you think about Dwayne here with the football team, and then you think of Barry Stafford and Sparky and the old Oilers squad. And, you know, they had...
2: Ken Lowe, too.
1: Yeah, Kenny Lowe, who is, you know, obviously looking after the medical side of things. But the equipment guys in particular, those are the unsung heroes of a football team or a hockey club. They put in crazy hours.
2: They work harder than anybody.
1: Absolutely. And, you know, and often a young player, I'll use the hockey team, for example, somebody come in, well, they would never ask for 99. A few have asked for 11 and immediately were shut down. You know, there's 17...
2: But,
1: you know?
2: But before you, this should be a rule, like, before you ask me for a number, just walk out to the bench and look at the rafters and
1: check
2: the banners, then come back and ask.
1: Absolutely. I don't see why that would be so tough. Do you think too much is made of that? I always see the stories about somebody wants a particular jersey number.
2: And it's
1: going to require, you're going to have to pay the guy off.
2: Yeah.
1: A dinner. In the U.S. and the NFL,
2: that's,
1: it's a Rolex.
2: That's not retired numbers for the most part, though. That's a guy who gets traded and he wants 32 because he's always worn 32.
1: Yeah.
2: And there's a guy with less seniority. So in baseball, they'll buy him a Rolex and say, give me 32, and they get 32.
1: Because they can.
2: It happens. Like Gavin McKenna was going to wear 72 in Toronto, right?
1: Yeah.
2: And then they signed Sergei Bobrovsky, and he says, okay, I guess I'm wearing something else now, right? So because goalie Bob gets it.
1: I will tell you a story from when I worked for the Oilers, and this was back in the late 90s. And we still traveled. You would have been with us.
2: Mm-hmm.
1: We traveled commercially at times.
2: I remember the days.
1: And so what would happen is, and back then you didn't have to match up boarding passes with names or anything.
2: Yeah.
1: So I would go early, and I would be given all of the boarding passes for the entire team. So you'd split the management tickets over here. And you made sure the coaches and all the management people got looked after. There would be the media guys like us. I was looking after media relations and public relations. But I always gave the player ones to Todd Marchand.
2: Mm-hmm.
1: And I would write on all the boarding passes, window, window, window, window, aisle, middle. Of course, nobody wanted the middle seats. But I always gave the passes to Todd Marchand because he would distribute them according to
2: seniority.
1: Seniority. And there were a few times it was questioned, and Todd said, get me your media guide, and we would go and take a look at how many games he played. Yeah. And it was always kind of fun, but man, oh man, there is definitely a pecking order when it comes to that type of thing. It was fun traveling. I often wonder how easy it would have been to be flying on charters now all the time, but there's always different issues with flying, right? And speaking of flying, WestJet are expected to announce the flight attendants are thinking about striking. Will there be a lockout? We'll be talking about that a little bit later on the show as well. Right now, though, time to check out and find out what's going on traffic-wise. Shane Blakely is joining us today, and I know it's kind of crazy in that one spot.
3: 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Of course, the big one is the closure of the Yellowhead from 97 to 127th Streets. As motorists are heading west through there, exiting onto 97th, it's backed up all the way past 82nd Street. As well, no traffic lights are working over on St. Albert Trail, 128th Avenue, as you make your way through that intersection. As well, watch out for a crash just over on 170th Street, north of 87th Avenue. As you head north and south, watch out for in the center of the road. 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From the Global One Traffic Center, I'm Shane Blakely.
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1: 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Spain is in. We await another semifinal today.
2: Yeah, today we'll find out who will join Spain in the final at the World Cup. 2-0, Spain blanked France yesterday to advance to the final. It's been a great tournament for Spain. That's their sixth shutout, and they've never trailed at all in a game. The other semifinal will go today. England will play Argentina. That game is in Atlanta. Cody Bellinger with a two-run single in the top of the first. Dylan Cease with three strikeouts in the bottom of the first. That all set the table for a 4-0 win for the American League over the National League in the MLB All-Star game yesterday. Cease of the Blue Jays just pitched the first, but he does get credit for the win. The CFL week starts on Friday here. It'll be the Elks playing host to the BC Lions, a team that beat them in Kelowna 2 weeks ago. Offensive lineman Mark Cordy, who will get the start at center for the injured David Beard, says the Elks will be better.
12: We can show better than what we did in Kelowna. BC is a good team, though. Like, they're, you know, and I know their record, you know, maybe doesn't say it right now, but they're, I think they're one of the best teams in the league. So they're going to be a good test, and we're going to be ready for them. I think we all feel like, you know, we didn't have a good showing in Kelowna, and we'll be having our best showing on Friday night.
2: Looks like we'll finally get to see one of the Elks' free agent signings from this year. Receiver Joe Robustelli will be in the lineup. He's missed the first five games with a hamstring injury he picked up during training camp, but he'll probably play his first game as an Elk today, and he's really looking forward to it.
4: So it's been nice, you know, the past 2-3 weeks feeling again better and better. I'm just excited to get out there with my brothers.
2: You're itching to get back into it, right?
4: Yes, sir. Starving for it. So, you know, being able to step on that field after so much time off is going to be a great feeling.
2: Robustelli won the Grey Cup last year with the Riders. He's going back to Regina with the Elks next week. His thoughts on that on the Elks report in an hour. Edmonton's 4-1. BC is 1-3. 7 p.m. game time here on 880 CHED. Last game this week is Sunday. Winnipeg at Ottawa. Looks like Drew Brown may get a crack at his old team. Zach Collaros returned to practice for the Bombers, but Brown took first team reps. Ryan Dinwiddie's decision to start Jake Beer ahead of Brown and then trade him is a mystery, especially with Ottawa off to an 0-5 start. Did we get some winners?
1: We did. Tickets? Kevin and Killam is going to the football game because he knew that there's only one guy that's worn number one in the football history of the football team here in Edmonton. That's Warren Moon.
2: He was
1: so
2: pretty
1: congratulations.
2: Good.
1: Yeah, he was, wow, he was a fantastic player. Absolutely.
2: He's in a couple of Hall of Fames. That's
1: yes, he is. That's when you know you're big, right? So there you go. When we come back in the next hour, obviously, I don't know if you're familiar with the story. There's a rapidly rising tick-borne disease making the rounds in Canada. We're going to check in on that when we come back after the news update with Morgan right here on 880 CHED.
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14: This is Global News. It's 7 o'clock. I'm Morgan Smith. Right now in Edmonton, it's 15 degrees and mostly sunny out there. Headed to potentially stormy high of 27 this afternoon. More of the same tomorrow with a high of 30. Well, Northside Edmontonians should expect a tough morning commute after another wicked thunderstorm overnight. Police urging drivers to avoid the Yellowhead Trail, at least for now, because of multiple flooded underpasses between 184th and 97th Streets. Severe thunderstorm watch remains in effect along the Saskatchewan border from north of Lac La Biche to south of Provost. This with millions of Canadians either under air quality warnings due to wildfire smoke, heat warnings, or both. Wildfires have prompted evacuations in northern Ontario, and yesterday, Toronto came close to its all-time temperature record of 38.3 Celsius set in 1948. Meanwhile, in Winnipeg, some roads literally exploded after 4 days of extreme heat and humidity. Meanwhile, in BC, wildfire officials are warned of a significant increase in wildfire activity this week. Director of Wildfire Operations Cliff Chapman says amid persistent drought, the risk is particularly high in the southern two-thirds of the province and along the U.S. border.
15: We're anticipating that we will see dry lightning in those areas. What dry lightning means is that we will see high winds, lightning hitting the ground, and it will come with very little or no precipitation. leading to a very high potential of wildfire starts and wildfire spreads.
14: About 22 wildfires are currently active across BC, including 6 considered out of control. In North Edmonton, homicide detectives are leading the investigation, with 2 people still unaccounted for Monday's apartment blaze. It was sparked by a ruptured gas line when a vehicle driven by a 65-year-old man collided with a business on the ground floor. Chief Warren Dreichel says authorities are working to locate the missing.
16: I know this is an extremely worrying position for families and loved ones. Please know that we are doing our best to get that information as quickly as possible.
14: One death has already been confirmed. An 85-year-old man died after he jumped from a balcony to escape the flames in his apartment. Meanwhile, in Cameron Heights in far southwest Edmonton, 3 cats and a dog were killed yesterday when 2 houses went up in flames in the afternoon. The roofs collapsed on both of those houses. Nearby homes also suffered from damage. Edmonton Mayor Andrew Knack says councillors are free to speak on whatever issue they choose, and they're held accountable by voters. This after a now-deleted post by Councillor Michael Jans prompted concerns from the Jewish Federation of Edmonton. In a screen capture, Jans writes, quote, "If you have a newborn baby right now anywhere in the world, your brand-new baby is more likely to be killed by Israel than dying any other way." The Jewish Federation of Edmonton CEO Stacey Levitt writes as Jans is demonizing Israel.
17: And by extension, the Jewish community here, who is so connected to that, is feeling demonized as well. And it's creating a security risk, very real one for our community right now.
14: In a statement, Jans writes that he will continue to post about, quote, "the numerous well-documented war crimes committed by the state of Israel," end quote. While U.S. President Donald Trump has walked back a threat to charge a 20% toll on the Strait of Hormuz, American ships have resumed a blockade of the trade route. This is the U.S. and Iran continue to trade attacks, killing at least 7 Iranians overnight. Well, today could be your last chance to watch a flyby of the Canadian Snowbirds for the next few years as the team is grounded for the replacement of their aging Tudor jets. Several flyovers are planned between 12:15 and 12:45 this afternoon. Best places to watch: Horlock Park, City Hall Plaza, the Legislature Grounds, and O'Damon Park. I'm Morgan Smith. Your next news at 7:30 on 880 CHED.
1: 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It's great. For example, you can hear traffic with Shane Blakely.
3: Well, good morning, Bryn. Well, not so good for many motorists around the city, especially up in the north end. Lots of problems to watch out for, such as a collision over on St. Albert Trail at 156th Street, right in the middle of the intersection. Fire crews are on scene. Also, another crash just over on 170th Street, north of 87th Avenue. It's causing some slowdowns as you head north and south. Traffic lights aren't working over on St. Albert Trail, 128th Avenue. And we still have big delays on the Yellowhead with the section from 97th to 127th Streets being shut down due to flooding. FanDuel is now live in Thrillberta. 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From the Global One Traffic Center, I'm Shane Blakely.
1: Taking a look at your 880 CHED weather forecast. Mix of sun and cloud today. Of course, there's the afternoon showers at 30%. Risk of a thunderstorm tossed in there as well. At a high of 27 with the humidex feeling more like 32. Tonight, partly cloudy. A 60% chance of showers this evening and after midnight with the risk of a thunderstorm tossed in. And we're looking for a low of 14. Tomorrow, a mix of sun and cloud. Chance of showers in the afternoon. Risk of a thunderstorm as well. And a high of 30. It'll feel more like 34 as we start to get some heat moving in. And then on Friday, for the football game, a mix of sun and cloud with a 70% chance of showers and a high of 29. And then check in your weekend. A mix of sun and cloud, 30% chance of showers, 25 degrees on the way for Saturday. And then on Sunday, cloudy skies and 23. Right now at 7:06 in Edmonton is up a degree. It's currently 16.
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0: The stuff you need to know mixed in with a bit of fun. 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
1: Sitting in for Stacy for another week and a half. Taking a little time off. Hey, in the last hour, we were talking about shrinkflation. What is it? What is lifestyle shrinkflation? Well, guess what? We've got Sandra Landry joining us, an Edmonton-based licensed insolvency trustee with MNP Limited. Hello, Sandra. How are you doing today?
2: I'm great. Thank you so much for having me.
1: No, thank you for joining us. So how bad is it out there? Like, what are you seeing?
2: Well, I think what we're seeing is that we do have some individuals that are cutting back on, you know, those travel expenses, the dining, socialization. You know, it's those, you know, traditionally shrinkflation talks about cutting back on all the extras. But we are seeing people cutting back on not just the extras, but the things that are really important. It's the connecting with the family and friends. And that, of course, is a bit concerning, right? Connecting with other people is providing us emotional and mental health support. It does make folks a little bit more vulnerable to quick fix solutions when they don't have that same connection.
1: It's amazing how much people love to go out for coffee because that's an opportunity to connect.
2: Absolutely it is. We all love that. And if people can't afford to do that anymore, I think it's really important that they continue to find other ways to still connect.
1: Sandra, when I take a look at all the stories involving shrinkflation, the one thing, as you mentioned, people are looking to find ways to cut back where they can. But is it as bad as everybody says? Because some of the stories I've been reading and taking a look at indicate that, you know, when people get that paycheck at the start of the month, they're already worried about the end of the month, which is 30 days or 28 days later. That's not good.
2: No, it's not good. You know, is it as bad as they say? Maybe for some, maybe not for others. But we did see that 2/3 are saying that, you know, half their income is already committed to bills and debt payments and regular expenses long before it arrives. We're seeing, you know, a surge in the buy now, pay later market, and that, you know, the other types of lenders, the installment market, the earned wage apps.
1: I do have to ask, because it's lifestyle shrinkflation, so we more focus in on individuals. Are we noticing that there's more consumer proposals, more bankruptcies out there? Has it been a noticeable number over, let's say, the last 2 to 3 years?
2: Oh, absolutely. It's been noticeable. You know, even going back to 2019, right across the country, I think there was 137,000 filings across Canada. And we're now at 2025, we're at and exceeding that same number again, because it had dropped off right after COVID, but we're exceeding that, and we're seeing an increase already in 2026.
1: Are you starting to sense the government or all governments paying attention to this to realize that people are looking for the biggest bang for their buck right now, and it doesn't come to just restaurants or going out for coffee? People want the most that they can get for roadways, for, you know, all sorts of different things that we would use throughout the city, you know, parks, that type of thing. There seem to be a lot more user fees. Do you think the governments are getting this, that maybe we're getting close to being tapped out?
2: I feel like they are, but I'm not sure if there's going to be any direct change. In all honesty, I know the message is there, but whether or not there's a repair to it, I guess, is yet to be seen.
1: Well, going into that last federal election, it seemed like affordability was like the major number one topic. And then as the, you know, campaign started to roll along, it was everything else but that. It's concerning to me when I see all these stories, and I'm starting to get very concerned for people. And then the credit cards, the use of credit cards. Yeah. I don't think that you're seeing too many stories that are not similar from the next person.
2: No, absolutely not. And it doesn't even matter what our income level is. We've got people with very high income levels and low income levels coming in. There's no safe, you know, group of people really bad things happen to good people, and it doesn't matter what the income level is for any individual. Somebody can get sick, their family members can get sick, there can be layoffs. We hear about that all of the time in places that we don't expect to see them. So life happens to everyone.
1: Are you starting to see more and more people finding second and third jobs, side hustles? I hate the term, but I hear it a lot out there. People are just trying to find a way to make ends meet. Are you hearing more and more of that?
2: Yeah, we see a lot of folks with the, the delivery services, whether it's Uber driving or DoorDash or, Skip the Dishes. We do have a lot of individuals who are two and three jobs coming in, and they are completely at their breaking point. And part of our discussion has to be, is this level of work sustainable? Because if it's not, let's not plan for you to have that kind of income in the future when we're trying to figure out what plan should be for a creditor.
1: Sandra Landry joining us on the program this morning, Edmonton-based licensed insolvency trustee with MNP Limited. Sandra, are you overrun right now? Because we talk about everybody else has been trying to, make it work out, but I got to think that you got plenty of work going right now.
2: We do have plenty of work. I've hired quite a number of people over the last 2 years or so. We've seen a shift in the types of files that we're getting in as well. So, historically, we would either see a lot of pretty regular small files, or you'd see, something bigger and more complex come in. But we are seeing a little bit of both. We are seeing where lenders are, taking action, and they're starting to move forward with trying to seize and trying to put people into a bankruptcy. We're seeing people coming in where they simply can't make it work. We're definitely seeing that in our practice. So I've been very fortunate. We've been able to find team members to support all of those people that need help.
1: I know some people who are paying the minimum on their credit cards. Is that a real red flag for everybody? Is that when they need to talk to someone?
2: Absolutely it is. It's, it's one thing if you're paying the minimum because something has happened and you need the extra cash. But when you're paying the minimum on the regular basis, or you've had to use one of your other debts in order to pay another debt, that's a red flag. Big picture, if you have to put your essentials on credit, that's your red flag to pause. And good credit doesn't mean things are going well. It just means that you've been able to make the minimum payment and the creditor hasn't flagged it.
1: Right. It's a shell game, I guess, is probably the best way of terming it.
2: Absolutely.
1: Somebody needs to get a hold of you. How do they reach you?
2: Yeah, they can call 310-DEBT, or they can visit us, mntdebt.ca. And, come in and just have a consultation. And worst case, we say that we're not the right fit, and we'll give you some ideas for where else might be a better place to go, but at least it doesn't cost you any money, and you'll be able to trust where we send you.
1: Get the whole process started. At least open your eyes a little bit, that's for sure. Hey, Sandra, thanks for your time this morning. Really appreciate it.
2: Yeah, thanks so much for having me.
1: All right, Sandra Landry joining us from MNP Limited. She is an Edmonton-based licensed insolvency trustee. So if you're struggling, there's people out there that can help you. Text line's always open to you at 780-451-8800. 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
3: Okay, what are the concerns that we have about them? 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
0: 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And we zero in on one of the day's top stories on 880 CHED. 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
1: Tough morning commute for some people out there because of that unbelievable thunderstorm that rumbled through the city in the middle of the night. Obviously, problems on the Yellowhead Trail today, multiple flooded underpasses. Officers were diverting traffic at one point, and we're going to keep you up to speed on that all throughout the morning. But as I said, give yourself a little extra time if you're traveling around today. Two people remain unaccounted for after that fire in Edmonton that erupted after a vehicle crashed into a building and ruptured a gas line. Authorities are telling us the 85-year-old man died after jumping from a balcony to escape the flames on Monday night. Police chief here said that, the whole situation is so tough to witness. Investigators now are looking for several things, including the remains of anyone who might have been caught up in that fire. Dutch elm disease. Haven't heard much about this lately, but apparently we've got a couple more cases of it, in particular in the North Mount and Rossdale area. Those trees have been removed and dealt with accordingly, but you can do your part to help not spread this by transporting firewood. Just burn it where you buy it, you know what I'm saying, and avoid pruning elm trees until after the 1st of October. And U.S. travel numbers, a year and a half after Canadians started to ditch their trips south of the border, at least some of them are hitting the road again. In June, Canadian resident return trips from the U.S. inched up 3.2% compared to the same month last year. Some people are suggesting maybe the World Cup has got something to do with that, but lots of stories out there. Morley?
10: Spain is back in the final of the World Cup for the first time in 2010. They blanked France 2-0 yesterday in the semifinal, and we'll find out today who they play Sunday, as England and the defending champs from Argentina will play in the other semifinal in Atlanta.
1: Mix of sun and cloud on the way today. There's a chance of showers later this afternoon, risk of a thunderstorm, and a high today of 27 with the Humidex 32. And overnight, got to mention this, partly cloudy skies, but a 60% chance of showers. And after midnight, the risk of a thunderstorm once again, and a low of 14. And right now, we're checking in at 16 degrees. What else is going on in the news world, Morgan?
11: Well, in Calgary, it's going to be a big day in court for Alberta separatist voice Jeffrey Rath. He's had $8.5 million of his assets frozen by that judge. As Global's Adam McVicker explains, the dispute is over Jeffrey Rath's work as a lawyer with an Alberta First Nation.
12: Yeah, no, what a pleasure.
3: He's one of the leading figures fighting for Alberta to leave Canada, but it's Jeffrey Rath's work as a lawyer that has him fighting in court over trust money from a First Nations treaty settlement. On Friday, a Court of King's Bench justice in Calgary granting an interim order against Rath and his company, temporarily freezing up to $8.5 million of Rath's assets, including bank accounts, vehicles, real estate, and shares. The court found there were reasonable grounds to believe assets could be moved or dissipated before any judgment in the dispute.
13: This is a rare court order. This doesn't happen very often, and it doesn't happen unless there are concerns.
3: The situation stems from a dispute over fees with the Tall Cree First Nation in northern Alberta. 5 years ago, a court ordered Rath to refund $8.5 million to the First Nations Trust Fund, slashing a fee he charged for Tall Cree's $57 million Treaty 8 settlement. That trust was managed by Rath's firm, court documents show, for settlement money owed to band members who the band says were minors at the time. The First Nation alleges the trust was used for the repayment, claiming financial statements were withheld.
13: Even though there's not yet a judgment by the court, it certainly suggests that there is significant concern around the payment of fees, the management of this trust.
3: None of the allegations have been proven in court, and Rath has not yet responded to the allegations. Alberta's opposition NDP quick to respond to the claims, questioning the leadership of the separatist movement.
14: It speaks to the character of the people who are putting forward these messages that Alberta needs to consider separatism.
3: In a text message, Rath says he can't comment as the matter is before the courts, but he'll be providing a response in, quote, due course. The asset freeze order remains in effect until Wednesday, when another hearing on the matter is scheduled. Adam McVicker, Global News, Calgary.
11: We'll have to wait and see what happens in that courtroom today.
1: We'll be waiting. Thanks, Morgan. We'll check with you at the bottom of the hour. Okay, we better find out what's happening with traffic. It's pretty chaotic today. No denying that. Traffic brought to you by James H. Brown and Associates, Alberta Injury Lawyers, the heavy hitters of injury law. And here's Shane Blakely.
15: Well, Bryn, we'll start off with some good news as that crash over on St. Albert Trail, 156th Street, has been moved out of the intersection off to the side of the road. Now, we still have certainly lots of problems on the Yellowhead as it's still shut down at 97th Street, right through to 127th for both east and west motorists. And also on the Yellowhead, it's closed for westbound traffic from St. Albert Trail right through to 170th Street. We still have that crash, though, over on 170th Street north of 87th Avenue as you make your way north and south. Just watch out for it in the center of the road. And as well, another crash over on 126th Avenue at 124th Street, just north of the Yellowhead. FanDuel is now live in Thrillberta. 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Alberta only, 18+. From the Global One Traffic Center, I'm Shane Blakely.
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8: Elks and the BC Lions both preparing for Friday night. They'll meet at Play Alberta Field at Commonwealth Stadium. Second time in 3 weeks they play each other. The Lions won in Kelowna on July the 4th. And Elks defensive lineman Tamari Fox, who is expected to get the start on the D-line, says they're excited to get another crack at the Lions, this time at home.
9: Extremely. We're on home turf now. They're a great opponent. Respect Rourke, respect their O-line, but this is our house. We got to defend it. That's just the standard.
8: Fox will start for the injured Jordan Williams. Mark Carty will play for the injured David Beard on the O-line. One more change as well will be Joe Robustelli making his Elks debut, now back from a hamstring injury. Game time on Friday is 7 o'clock. You can take your dog to the game if you want. More on that coming up later this morning, just after 8:30.
10: Oh, gosh.
11: Wow, that ball is absolutely destroyed by Miguel Vargas into the second deck.
8: No fireworks at the MLB All-Star Game. That was the only extra base hit of the game last night. 4-0, the AL beat the NL. Dylan Cease of the Blue Jays started and struck out the side in the first inning. He combined with 10 others to throw a three-hit shutout. Cody Bellinger with two RBIs was named the MVP. Play resumes in baseball tomorrow for a couple of teams, and then everybody back in it on Friday. The British Open, or as they call it, the Open Championship, starts tomorrow. On Media Day yesterday, somebody was doing a story on legacies and asked Rory McIlroy how concerned he is about his legacy and how people will talk about him 100 years from now. He doesn't care.
12: I'll be long gone. I'll be dead. I don't think I'll be seeing what people say about me. I'll be 6 feet under. I don't think I'll be a ghost. I don't think I'll be, you know, like, I don't care.
8: Rory and Scotty Scheffler, the best two golfers in the world right now, among the favorites. Play starts tomorrow.
7: Ooh, spooky. Thanks, Morley. Talk to you in the next half hour. When we come back, there is a rapidly rising tick-borne disease making the rounds in Canada. If you don't know about it, we'll explain when we return right after the news update with Morgan, right here on 880 CHED.
13: This is Global News. It's 7:30. Good morning. I'm Morgan Smith. Right now in Edmonton, 16 degrees. We're headed to a potentially stormy high of 27 this afternoon, and more of the same expected tomorrow with a high of 30. Now, Northside commuting, a bit of a mess today. As you've heard Shane Blakely mention in traffic, police again urging drivers to avoid the Yellowhead Trail if you can. Police diverting traffic off the road where underpasses are flooded. That's between 97th and 170th Streets. Now, the search for human remains continues this morning after Monday night's fiery crash of a vehicle into an Edmonton apartment complex. Police say an 85-year-old man jumped from a balcony to his death in order to escape the fire, which was sparked by a gas line rupture and explosion. It happened when a vehicle veered off a road and slammed into the retail and residential building at 82nd Street and 132nd Avenue. Now, six other people, including the driver, were taken to hospital. Two people are still unaccounted for. Premier Danielle Smith says her thoughts are with the loved ones of the man who lost his life, those who are still missing, and the dozens who have been displaced from their homes. Now, Edmonton Fire Rescue says no one was hurt in the blaze, which engulfed two homes in the Cameron Heights neighborhood yesterday afternoon. Crews say the fire broke out at about 4:15, and 10 crews were called to deal with the flames, which collapsed the roof of two buildings. District Chief Jeff Bolton says the surrounding homes were damaged but saved.
10: We were able to save the houses on the adjacent sides of the two firehouses. So I'm proud of my guys for working super hard. It took, like I said, just a significant number of firefighters to bring the fire under control.
13: Bolton says sadly one of the houses did have three cats and a dog, but crews weren't able to enter the home to save them. Well, outrage is growing south of the border after two fatal ICE shootings within less than a week of each other. The most recent was Monday in Biddeford, Maine, where 25-year-old Johann Sebastian Guerrero was shot and killed. That's even though he wasn't the intended target of immigration officers. Plus, he had a legal work permit. As ABC's Victor Okenda reports, the agency is now stepping in.
14: Multiple sources telling ABC News that ICE agents will receive new training on vehicle stops and that the current pause should be considered temporary. Additionally, a source says that ICE officers can conduct some vehicle stops during the pause, but only in the presence of local law enforcement who are trained to make traffic stops.
13: President Donald Trump appearing to dispute the agency's announced pause this morning, posting on social media he believes ICE cannot give up their traffic stops. Now, the war with Iran appearing to intensify this morning after CENTCOM announced the U.S. has completed another round of strikes on Iran, targeting what it calls coastal defense systems. ABC's Mary Bruce is in Washington with the latest.
15: This fight is now focused on a battle for the Strait of Hormuz, which ships were able to pass through freely before the war started. Iran has been firing on cargo ships and American allies. The U.S. overnight launching a seven-hour wave of strikes aimed at degrading Iran's ability to threaten commercial shipping, and the president says these attacks will escalate in the coming days.
13: Amid the escalating conflict in the Persian Gulf, West Texas Intermediate is up nearly a buck this morning to more than $80 U.S. per barrel. This is the Bank of Canada prepares to publish new forecasts on how the Iran war and other forces are shaping the economy. Inflation has jumped above 3% in recent months as higher oil prices from the Iran war sent gasoline costs skyrocketing in the spring. The bank says it's willing to look beyond the initial price shock from the war, but will be prepared to act if there are signs inflation is spreading beyond the gas pumps. The Bank of Canada is set to deliver its fifth interest rate decision of the year this morning. Economists expect the policy rate to stay at 2.25%. I'm Morgan Smith, your next news at 8 on 880 CHED.
7: 7:34, with that storm that rolled through last night, is causing some traffic issues, especially in the north side. And we better check in and find out what's who. And here's Shane Blakely.
16: Good morning, Bryn. Well, it's almost easier to say where there isn't a problem in the north end. There's lots going on up there, all due to the Yellowhead being flooded at from 97th to 127th Street. It's closed for both east and west traffic. As you get past that, it's shut down from St. Albert Trail right through to 170th Street for motors heading west. We have a few crashes. First one's over on 127th Street, south of the Yellowhead, as well another collision just north of there on 126th Avenue at 124th Street as motorists are trying to navigate through that area. Also on 127th Avenue, there's a collision at 120th Street. That's causing problems for motorists heading east. And a crash 137th Avenue at 113A Street affecting motorists heading west. 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From the Global One Traffic Center, I'm Shane Blakely.
7: 7:35, taking a look at 880 CHED weather. Mix of sun and cloud on the way for the capital today. There's a 30% chance of showers later this afternoon, a risk of a thunderstorm. High of 27 with the humidex is going to feel more like 32. Tonight, partly cloudy. a better chance, a 60% chance of showers this evening and after midnight with the risk of a thunderstorm as well. And then fog patches developing overnight as well. And we're looking for a low of 14. Mix of sun and cloud, 30% chance of showers tomorrow afternoon. Risk of a thunderstorm, sound like we've heard that before. Only thing is, we're going to hit 30 degrees for a high with the Humidex 34. For the football game at Commonwealth Stadium, it won't be bad, but you're going to need your poncho probably. We'll see. Mix of sun and cloud, 70% chance of showers and a high of 29. And then for your weekend, Saturday, mix of sun and cloud with a chance of showers and 25, and then cloudy and 23 in the way on Sunday. And right now in Edmonton, it's 16 degrees.
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0: the stuff you need to know mixed in with a bit of fun. 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
1: Good morning, everybody. Yeah, sitting in for Stacey Brotzel, who will be back in about a week and a half, taking a little bit of time off. So happy to be sitting in. Happy to get into all your text messages. We've had some interesting subject matter already this morning. Here's one, though. A rapidly rising tick-borne disease is starting to make the rounds in Canada, and it's not Lyme disease. That's the one that everybody automatically associates with ticks. I've never had a problem with a tick. You know, and I've gone out plenty hiking, but I guess I'm just lucky. But how bad is this? Well, I don't know if you were able to catch Jason Tetro on our radio station here over the last day or so. He's the host of the Super Awesome Science Show. It's a great one. Also author of The Germ Code and The Germ Files. And he was talking about this. And so the first question was asked is, what is anaplasmosis and how different is that from Lyme disease? And he got right to the bottom of that. It's hard to say, but here he is.
2: This is a bacterial infection. The actual cause is called Anaplasma phygocytophilium, and the reason you call it that is because it essentially affects and infects, if you will, your white blood cells. So unlike Lyme disease, which essentially goes into your bloodstream and just kind of hangs around and does really nasty things, this one actually goes inside of your immune cells and starts turning them off by essentially eating them up. Now, when that happens, you get something that's called human granulocytic anaplasmosis, which of course we all call anaplasmosis. And what this does, it essentially tells your body that you have got a very bad invader inside of you. And immediately, well, okay, maybe not immediately, it takes about 5 to 21 days, but as soon as your immune system sort of figures it out, you immediately have high fever, malaise, an amazingly intense headache. It's really bad. Gastrointestinal systems and your liver enzymes actually start to go up. So you're going to feel pretty unwell. Now, most of the time, you're going to go and get yourself checked out because, I mean, it's just not really good to be in that situation. But if you don't, now we're learning that there's other problems like acute respiratory distress, renal failure, in other words, your kidneys fail. And now we've heard that you can have myocarditis as a result of this. So it's definitely not a bug you want to be, you know, light about.
1: I've got some friends who often make jokes about the fact that I picked up a couple of ticks while I was hiking, and I'm kind of going, are you going to get that looked at? And they just kind of laugh it off a little bit. But sounds like we're seeing more and more ticks across the country these days.
2: It's not that we have an increase in anaplasma. I mean, the anaplasma ratio in the ticks is about the same. It's just the fact that because more and more ticks are being able to overwinter, we're seeing higher established populations in many places across the country. And that in itself is leading to higher risk factors and, of course, higher number of cases.
1: So it makes you wonder a little bit about why are we seeing more ticks right now?
2: So what ends up happening is that the ticks can survive to about minus 15, especially if they're burrowed nicely where they need to be. And so what ends up happening is that unless you start having like those minus 20s and 30s for an extended period of time, those ticks are going to be able to survive. So when you're looking at the hot spots across the country, you're going to see that they're having warmer winters. They're overwintering, the ticks are overwintering. You're having higher concentrations, higher populations, et cetera, et cetera. That being said, here in Alberta, we still have a fairly good winter. And so out of the 1,300 ticks that were found last year, only about 12% of them are capable of having this particular bug, the anaplasma, or of course Lyme disease. And even then, we haven't seen really any established population.
1: So we know they're out there, but I guess the biggest question of them all is, how do you prevent this? Because nobody wants to have to go through this.
2: The long clothing is always the better thing to have, especially if it's light colored, because then you can sort of be able to see them. They're really tiny, and, you know, you kind of have to look really close. I just saw one in my backyard. It was actually a dog tick.

0: because even while the ticks are questing, if they just cannot stand whatever that chemical is, then they're not going to come onto you.
1: I'm absolutely amazed at how DEET has become almost, quote, in fashion again, because there, a long time ago, you mentioned DEET to people and they just shriek. For me, I got to do whatever I got to do to keep the mosquitoes away. In this particular case, the ticks, you got to do whatever you have to do. But, you know, the other question mark is, what kind of ticks do we have in Alberta typically? How many are there? What are the numbers for all that kind of stuff? What's the deal?
0: In terms of the ticks, yes, we do have a lot of ticks, but thankfully, they're not the ones that tend to carry the Lyme disease or the anaplasma or the babesiosis or the powassan, whatever you want to do. There's like 12 different viruses and bacteria you can get from ticks. However, those numbers do seem to be rising. It's just that they haven't established yet. But it is potentially going to be a bigger problem. And thankfully, at the moment, the numbers are still relatively low across all of the province. But Calgary in the south do seem to be looking at higher numbers coming forward in the next couple of years.
1: The other thing, too, if you walk with your dog, your dog can get it as well, so you have to do a bit of a check on your dog's fur. You got to get right down in there and see whether or not he's picked up any travelers with him, and his walks through, let's say, the River Bend or Twilliger dog park area. You know, anywhere you go, if you're down in the woods and the dog just likes, they're not going to stay on the beaten path like us, right? So don't forget your dogs. Make sure you check that. Anyway, thanks to Jason for joining us here at the radio station at some point. Hey, it's good news, good stuff. You gotta stay on top of that, right? It's good to hear about it. Hey, the text line's open to you at 780-451-8800, 451-8800. Lots of texts this morning on all sorts of different topics. All of a sudden, people are getting a little angry about the Yellowhead situation because of the storm that rolled through there yesterday. And I get that. And here's a text we just received. What a great engineering marvel the redesign of the Yellowhead Road through Edmonton is. I think that maybe that's a little excessive. We've been getting, these storms are big, right? It's going to be almost impossible. The white mud has been another one of those areas, especially around Southgate, where that one particular underpass, it gets a lot of water in there. There's only so much you can do with water, right? So I'm kind of back in the city a little bit. You got to do what you got to do, but it's hard. It is hard to keep, when you get that much rain that fast, it is very, very difficult to keep these intersections clear. They're doing the best that they possibly can. When we come back, guess what? Hey, this comedy show is coming back to town this week, right? I got a couple of comedy questions. Maybe you got some comedy answers. We'll get to that when we come back right here on 880 Chad.
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1: 7:48 on a Wednesday, Bryn Griffiths sitting in for Stacey Bratzel, who's back in a week and a half. We just did that tick story a couple of moments ago, and I see my daughter-in-law, who's a veterinarian in town, says, ah, yes, we see anaplasmosis in dogs. It's kind of important to make sure that tick prevention is fully aware for pet owners as well. It's becoming more and more important for animals as well. So thank you, Nat, for that. Appreciate it. Hey, we do have it coming up this week. It's the Great Outdoors Comedy Festival, and we've got a pair of general admission tickets for the evening performance on the 19th. Okay? So I got a contest going. It's a text contest, all right? So 451-8800, 451-8800. You need to give me three answers. It's a little tougher than yesterday, but I think if you know your comedy, you're going to know this, all right? So the very first question is, which comedian famously played Mr. Bean with almost no dialogue? Morley, I think, knows that one, right? Mr. Bean, actor, yeah. Comedian. The second question, which comedian created and starred in the mockumentary-style sitcom The Office? I'm talking about the UK version. You prefer the American one.
2: I do.
1: And I love the UK version. It's a little nastier, maybe a little more cruel.
2: Much shorter, too.
1: Yes, it was basically brought over. Many shows come over from the UK and are adapted by the American broadcasters, but this particular guy who created the UK version also had a hand in the American version as well. And then the other one, it goes way back. You were talking about the fact that the Major League Baseball All-Star Game was yesterday, so I figured, well, let's go with this. Which duo were known for the Who's Done First routine? I need both of their names, the first name and the last name of this duo. Who's Done First? It's a classic bit of comedy, wouldn't you say?
2: Absolutely. One of the best ever.
1: I think so. And I think it still holds up.
2: It's every time you listen, it's amazing to listen to it when you hear it, because the rhythm and the cadence they get going, it's pretty incredible to listen to.
1: Yeah, I think so. Anyway, if you'd like some more information on the Great Outdoors Comedy Festival, just go to their website, which is, of all things, greatoutdoorcomedyfestival.com.
2: Okay, so you're looking for, what was the first one again?
1: Okay, the first one
2: Mr. Bean.
1: Who's Mr. Bean?
2: Yeah, and then
1: second one, who created The Office,
2: and
1: both versions, U.S. and U.K.,
2: right.
1: And which duo were known for the Who's on First routine? That seems pretty easy to me. I think we're just kind of giving tickets away for the Comedy Fest.
2: We'll see.
1: Right? But you never
2: get
1: know.
2: All three right, though, right?
1: Yes. 451-8800, 451-8800. We'll have a winner, I'm sure, in no time at all, as I mentioned, the website. But the event's running the 17th through the 19th. And they'll be ducking in and out of showers. You know that's going to be the situation. So once again, 451-8800. You a big comedy guy? Do you like to go to comedy shows, Morley?
2: I've been to a few. Haven't been to one for a long time. Last one I went to was when Steve Martin and Martin Short were here.
1: They were great.
2: That was good, yeah.
1: They got it down
2: it
1: to an art.
2: It was exactly as you would have thought it would be, but yeah.
1: And some of that stuff I've seen
2: I felt a little ripped off because it paid a lot of money for it, and then the special came out on Netflix about 2 months later, which was exactly the same.
1: But you get a chance to see
2: them.
1: Yeah, absolutely.
2: Steve Martin's my all-time favorite. So,
1: and it's funny, when I was in Calgary, I got a chance to do the warm-up of the audience. They had Canada's Got Talent or whatever it was, and Martin Short was the ringleader of that group. Mm-hmm. And he couldn't have been more kind after the show. He was absolutely fantastic. What a wonderful, wonderful guy he was. I really appreciated him taking the time.
2: If you get a chance, watch the Steve Martin bio. It is a great two-parter. Martin Short's in it a lot, and I get a totally different vibe off Martin Short. He's not the kooky, weird guy you think he is. He's pretty smart, and those two have a great friendship.
1: Yeah, is that the one about Steve Martin, or is that the one
2: about
1: Martin
2: Steve
1: Short?
2: Martin. It's about Steve Martin, but Martin Short is prominent in it. I haven't watched Martin Short's one yet.
1: Yeah, I've seen that, and it's great. It's fantastic. You learn a few things about him, then I never knew that. I know he's Mr. Hamilton, loves the Canadian Football League, so there's that. Okay, it's 7:52. Better find out what's going on traffic-wise, and it's been a busy morning. There's no denying it, and especially in the north end along the Yellowhead. We'll get right to it, but traffic is brought to you by James H. Brown and Associates, Alberta Injury Lawyers, the heavy hitters of injury law. And here's Shane Blakely to try to break it down for us.
3: Well, Bryn, as many motorists are trying to avoid the yellow head, they're using 137th Avenue, so starting to see some volume delays through there, and as well a couple crashes. We have one over at 137th Avenue at 82nd Street in the intersection. Also have a couple crashes over on 137th Avenue, right around 113A Street as you make your way west. Also a crash, 127th Street, just right around 122nd Avenue, affecting motorists heading north and south. And as well, another crash on 127th Avenue at 120th Street as you head east. FanDuel is now live in Thrillberta. 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
2: BC Lions here on Friday as the Elks look for a third straight win at home. 7 o'clock is start time. You'll hear it, of course, on 880 Ched. Well, the Elks have started 4-1. BC's 1-3 to start the year, and that win was against the Elks 2 weeks ago. Among the changes expected to the lineup for Friday night's game is receiver Joe Robustelli. He's going to make his Elks debut. He was missing in the first 5 games of the year due to a hamstring injury he got at training camp. Robustelli happy to be back, but also glad he's back in time to make a trip back to Regina next week. He, of course, won a Grey Cup last year with the Riders.
14: Yeah, no, there'll be a lot of fun. You know, I got a lot of love and respect for a lot of people over there. You know, I've been talking to some of the guys. They're like, you better be back when you come play us. You know, I'm really good friends with a lot of guys over there, so it'll be exciting.
2: I imagine you'll get some jewelry too when you go back.
14: Oh, 100%. That'll be nice too. Can't wait to get that ring.
2: Robustelli, one of a couple of changes to the offense. With David Beard out, Mark Cordy will start at center. It's been a different year for Cordy. He's been a backup and the sixth O lineman, and he's not played every snap, but he has taken that situation and tried to turn it into a positive.
4: It's been interesting to take a step back and watch a little bit more rather than to be in it all the time. Obviously, you'd rather be in it, but it's an interesting thing. Not many people get, you know, at this point in their career to take a step back and watch someone else who's a really good player like Dave, watch them do it and watch them go through their process. So, it's certainly been interesting and, you know, trying to make the most of it and learn a lot in the process.
2: One other change, it'll be on defense. Looks like Tamari Fox will get the start in place of the injured Jordan Williams. Elks and Lions on Friday night. Spain is in 2-0. They beat France yesterday. They're on the way to the World Cup, a final game on Sunday. They'll find out today who they'll play. The other semi has England playing against Argentina. And Cody Bellinger with a 2-run single in the top of the first. Dylan Cease with 3 strikeouts in the bottom of the first. That all set the table for a 4-0 win for the American League over the National League at the Major League Baseball All-Star Game.
1: Thanks, Morley. Hey, congratulations to Carol picking up those 2 tickets to the Great Outdoor Comedy Fest over the weekend. Yeah, we'll tell you about the answers coming up after the news update right here with Morgan on 880 Ched.
0: CHED Edmonton. 30 seasons. One home for Oilers hockey. Proud to be the official voice of your Edmonton Oilers. 880 Ched. Edmonton's news. 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
16: This is Global News. It's 8 o'clock. I'm Morgan Smith. Right now in Edmonton, it's 16 degrees. We're headed to a mostly clear, at least this morning, and then by the afternoon, mix of sun and cloud, 27 with a risk of thunder showers, 30 your high tomorrow with risk of thunder showers as well. Now, another thunderstorm rolling through our city overnight has caused some widespread flooding in North Edmonton. Some of the most significant areas hit are the underpasses on the Yellowhead Trail. Now, police say traffic is being diverted at several points along the Yellowhead between 97th and 170th Streets. Drivers being asked to avoid that road and use alternate routes where they can. Yesterday's stormy weather was really felt northeast of Drumheller. That's where Environment Canada says it was tracking a severe storm system, which prompted tornado warnings for the communities of Hannah and Delia. Meanwhile, a farmer is describing the close call she had with last Saturday's tornado near Tullaby Lake. She tells Global News it produced a white wall of water after picking up water from the lake. That sent her and her mother running to a crawl space until it passed. Well, 2 people remain unaccounted for after Monday's apartment blaze, which erupted when a car crashed into the building and ruptured a gas line in North Edmonton. Police say an 85-year-old man died jumping from a balcony to escape the flames. Chief Warren Dreichel says investigators will look for several things, including the remains of anyone who may have been caught up in the fire.
17: Due to the complexity of this investigation, the EPS has implemented a mass casualty investigative protocol, which is being led by our homicide section.
16: 6 people, including the vehicle's driver, were sent to hospital. 35 residents have been displaced. Well, 2 families in far southwest Edmonton have lost their homes after a devastating blaze in Cameron Heights. The roofs of both houses collapsed yesterday, and Edmonton Fire says unfortunately they weren't able to save the 3 cats and 1 dog in one of the homes. Jeffrey Rath back before a judge in Calgary today, but it's not to argue in favor of Alberta separation. It's in a legal dispute with a former client that has seen $8.5 million of his assets frozen by a judge. Talcree First Nation alleges Rath used outlandish legal fees to misappropriate more than $6 million of a multi-million dollar trust. MRU political science professor Lori Williams says the court found there were reasonable grounds to believe assets could be moved or dissipated before any judgment could be issued.
18: This is a rare court order. This doesn't happen very often, and it doesn't happen unless there are concerns about whether the money that could be involved in the claim might be removed.
16: None of the allegations have been proven in court. In a text message, Rath says he can't comment as the matter is before the judge, but he'll be providing a response in, quote, due course. Voting closing today in the first ever strike vote by 4,400 WestJet and WestJet Encore flight attendants. McGill University professor and aviation expert John Graddick explains there's an impasse on what the union says is several hours of unpaid labor their members are expected to do each month.
19: They're looking for some catch-up on the Air Canada clauses that were put in place last summer. If you remember, we had a major showdown between Air Canada and its flight attendants, the QP union, last summer. What WestJet is looking at is really having to face that same type of requests or demands from the union.
16: Both the union and airlines say they hope to reach a deal before any disruption affects travelers. And as expected, the Bank of Canada has held its key lending rate at 2.25% this morning. This is the sixth straight time the central bank has left interest rates unchanged. I'm Morgan Smith. Your next news at 8:30 on 880 CHED.
1: Time to take a look at traffic at 8:04, and here's Shane Blakely.
3: Still lots of problems up in the north end. Bryn, as everything is pretty much at gridlock at many major intersections, and as well many collisions as well. Another one over on St. Albert Trail, right around 132nd Avenue as you make your way south. Crash on the Yellowhead eastbound just before 127th Street. As well, collision over on 127th Avenue at 120th Street affecting motorists heading east. Collision on 137th Avenue at 82nd Street, and as well another one over at 113A Street, both affecting motors heading west. As well, Yellowhead still shut down from 97 to 127th Street, and as well from St. Albert Trail towards 170th Street for motors heading west. Gas going up got you down? When gas prices rise, Pizza 73's pump relief pizza price goes down. 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From the Global One Traffic Center, I'm Shane Blakely.
1: Taking a look at your 880 CHED weather forecast. Mix of sun and cloud today with a 30% chance of showers later this afternoon. And, of course, there's the risk of a thunderstorm, too. Looking for a high today of 27 with a humidex 32. Partly cloudy overnight. A 60% chance of showers this evening and after midnight with the risk of a thunderstorm. So kind of a repeat of what we had last night. The overnight low, though, 14. Tomorrow, mix of sun and cloud, a chance of showers later in the afternoon, around 30%, risk of a thunderstorm, and a high of 30. With the humidex, it'll feel more like 32. And then as we build toward the weekend, Friday, we've got a football game in town, mix of sun and cloud, 70% chance of showers, so on and off, but it's going to be warm, high of 29 degrees. And then for your weekend, a mix of sun and cloud, chance of showers, 25 on the way on Saturday, and then cloudy, 23 degrees on Sunday. Right now in Edmonton, let's just double check. Have we gone up? Yeah, we have. We've gone up 2 degrees. It's currently 18 in the city.
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0: The stuff you need to know mixed in with a bit of fun. 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Edmonton's news, today's talk.
1: Bryn Griffiths sitting in for Stacy. She's back in about a week and a half. Meanwhile, we got this story today. Some Edmontonians are fighting a West End infill development, raising questions over notification above new projects. And joining us to talk about that is Kaylin Anderson, who's the CEO of real estate advocacy group Build Edmonton Metro. Kaylin, welcome to the show.
2: Good morning, Bryn. Thank you so much for having me.
1: Okay, so for somebody who's not in tune with what's going on with this particular story, what's happening here?
2: Well, I'm not really in the best position to describe this particular case. Based on my understanding, there has been some communication breakdown between the community and the project proponent and the city.
1: Right.
2: But, you know, what that really points to is that we have a key requirement and I think obligation to refocus our efforts on better thinking through infill as community. This has been something that's been happening incrementally and in different spaces and places across our city over the last 15 years. And with the introduction of the new zoning bylaw back in 2024, which enables a much broader base of opportunity for builders, developers, homeowners to extend on their properties, I think there are a lot of folks who are feeling a bit left behind or uninformed about the process. And there's also lessons learned. So there continuously can be improvements made, both to the regulations and to the way that we work together in community to build a better city.
1: It always seems it's a poor communication story when you talk to people about infill. It's the city's not communicating enough with the people in that neighborhood. Maybe whoever's doing the development isn't talking to the community members, isn't talking enough to the city. It just seems like there's a real breakdown here. Am I reading that wrong?
2: No, I think you're right. I think, you know, like 90% of cases where human conflict is involved, there's a communication breakdown at the core. So from the perspective of the building and land development industry, we really encourage our members to be proactive with their neighbors, go and shake their hand, give them a business card, because sometimes there are, you know, it's the lack of contact and communication that can really set folks off. Also, the city itself, I think, can play a larger role in terms of amping up the type of infill communication, dialogue, and community partnership that used to exist before COVID. I know that they are putting together an infill liaison team again, which is a bit of a redux from what was occurring before. And I think there's a lot of really great information that can also be shared so that at least when it comes to the communication piece, that can be eliminated. People might not always agree on the outcomes or what development is or isn't allowed, but it just gets so much worse when there's, you know, not a clear line of sight, human beings being able to speak to each other. So I think that's the foundation.
1: Kaylin, you talk to some people in these neighborhoods and they say, I just don't know what's going on here. And it just seems to me like is there a set policy? Can you do a set policy for the city? Do you like the way things have been handled here over the last 12 months?
2: Well, in fact, we did notice a gap at Build Edmonton. So in April, we released our own infill priority action plan.
1: Okay.
2: Really outlines 22 key points that we think that the city, community, and industry should focus on together to make development easier to understand and to construct over time. So one thing that I'll point to in the list of 22, and I mean all of them I think are useful, which is why we publish them, but we are calling for more fine-grained local area planning to have those kinds of conversations with community. A few years ago, district plans were prepared for 15 districts in Edmonton, which aligns with the city plan. But, you know, that was a while ago, and there's refinements that need to be made now that we're understanding how development is occurring. And we also need to appreciate that you can't just have one conversation at one point and call it a one and done.
1: Right.
2: Planning is really a verb. It's not an end state. So I think we're in a position where we need to dig in and do some more area planning. We need to put some community liaison groups back together, better publish information, and focus on making tweaks to our zoning bylaw where it's necessary. So, for example, Build Edmonton has been actively supporting reductions in units that are allowed within lodging houses in Edmonton. That's going to be coming before council soon.
1: Yep.
2: And it We've also been supporting better design review to ensure that there's a higher bar of design excellence. So typically one wouldn't think that the development industry would be the one advocating for reductions in unit count or more design regulation, but here we are. Here we are, and we want to work in partnership, and our members are really good stewards and want to be able to champion the conversation about a better Edmonton.
1: Is the city interested in your list?
2: I think that we have pockets of interest in some of the actions, for sure.
1: Okay.
2: There's also, you know, some of the more technical items. Collaborating with EPCOR has been very fruitful to date. But I really think that there is an impetus here to reset the conversation at that higher level, because over the last 12 months, I'm sure you've seen it and heard it, we've become mired in very issue-specific conversations, whether it's 8 units or 6 units in a mid-block, or the number of bedrooms allowed in a lodging house. And to a certain extent, I think we've lost the plot, which is that at the end of the day, the city of Edmonton's population is going to double to 2 million, and a large proportion of that growth will happen in the suburbs, and also a large proportion will happen in a redevelopment context. So we have to be thoughtful about it and proactive and keep working together.
1: I have numerous friends in a lot of these areas where there's infill going up, and the biggest complaint they have, they don't have complaint with how many, you know, how many units there are. The biggest issue that they have is with parking and with garbage and all, you know, the garbage containers. What are they going to do? They say there's just not enough space for these people. Do you get that same kind of complaint?
2: Yeah, I've heard that for sure. And I believe the city is working on a new waste management strategy to address that problem, because you're quite right. The geometry of a back alley just doesn't allow for every unit to have its own bin separately. So that's kind of an example of a technical issue that gets on people's nerves and is easily solved with a little collaboration. Obviously, there's also, you know, issues that come up with construction, debris or disruption. And that is, to a certain extent, I mean, it's a bitter pill to swallow, but construction is difficult. There's no hiding that. But if it can be happening more seamlessly, more quickly, with better communication, and get the project done faster so that we're out of everybody's hair more quickly, that's another example of how actually expediting the development process will be beneficial to residents.
1: Kaylin, are you upbeat about the next 12 months?
2: Oh, yeah. I love Edmonton. I think that we are a city that is perennially punching above its weight. I was completely shocked to read the headlines this week that 80% of the job creation in the country occurred in Alberta. And, of course, we can narrow that into, you know, the impact that's having on our city. And I think Canadians are voting with their feet and they're moving here. And so my association is responsible for helping to make sure that the housing gets built to serve those people. It's just one piece of the larger puzzle. But overall, it's actually a really good problem to have, that we are attractive and that people want to be here.
1: Kaylin, thanks for your time today. Appreciate it.
2: You bet. Thanks for having me.
1: Kaylin Anderson, CEO of real estate advocacy group Build Edmonton Metro, joining us on the show. Text line's always open to you at 780-451-8800. 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Also, you can download this morning's podcast. If you dropped in midway through that interview, we're on Spotify, Apple Podcasts, and Amazon Music. And when we come back, we'll take a look at the 880. It's up next.
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8: Yeah, it's been a tough commute for a lot of people on the north side of the city after another wicked thunderstorm rolled through overnight. Police are urging drivers to avoid the Yellowhead Trail because of multiple flooding underpasses. We'll get into all of that in a little bit, but it's been a bit of a mess. Mosquitoes, not going away anytime soon. Usually it calms down a few weeks after some heavy rain, but we just keep getting rain, and we're being warned that the population is going to remain high for weeks. So obviously the demand for bug spray has surged, prompting folks here to share information online about where suppliers can find their stuff. And of course, we are always happy to take your comments on the hotline, the text line at 451-8800. BC fires, well, it's been wet here. BC is a completely different animal. Their wildfire service is warning people that the parched conditions in the interior are a real tinderbox right now. They're worried about lightning starting off a major wildfire in the next 28 to 48 hours. Well, see what happens. Fingers crossed for that. And finally, if you love airplanes or you like air shows, Snowbirds are putting on a show today. We'll tell you a little bit more about that before the top of the hour, but it's a lot of fun to watch. Marley?
9: Hockey news just breaking this morning.
8: Uh-oh.
9: Steve Yzerman is out as Detroit Red Wings general manager. He will transition to an advisor role. Weird, weird timing on this after the draft and after free agency and still with the Dylan Larkin trade to be worked out. The Red Wings say the search for his replacement has begun.
8: Mix of sun and cloud on the way today with a 30% chance of showers this afternoon. A risk of a thunderstorm at a high of 27, but the Humidex is going to feel like 32. And tonight, partly cloudy skies with a greater chance of showers or the risk of a thunderstorm overnight. And we're looking at a low of 14, and right now we're checking in at 19 degrees. Morgan is joining us from the newsroom. Wow. Driving in this morning, we could see the storm. It was way off on the eastern.
10: Big bolts of lightning.
8: It was crazy,
10: and
8: right?
10: Last night, yeah, the rain was hitting the roof so hard, it woke me up, and I had trouble going back to sleep. And, we could be in for more storms this afternoon and tomorrow. There was also a tornado warning issued for the communities of Dealey and Hanna in northwest of Drumheller. But that is far from the only extreme weather we've been seeing throughout the country. Global's Jeff Semple reports on how millions of Canadians are trying to keep cool amid stifling temperatures and humidity.
11: It was a sweaty semi-final. At the FIFA Fan Festival site in Toronto, crowds gathered to watch France take on Spain in the World Cup. But shade was in short supply.
12: There's just one tree, so everybody's gathered under the tree.
13: No, we don't want to get burnt. It's so hot today.
11: Millions of Canadians across five provinces and one territory are facing weather alerts, warning of poor air quality from wildfires darkening the skies in Quebec and Ontario, along with thunderstorms and extreme heat.
14: From Wawa to Windsor, from Moosonee to Midland, we're seeing these excruciating temperatures, but particularly in northern Ontario.
11: In Winnipeg, the heat even caused roads to explode. Manitoba's streets are built to withstand temperatures up to plus 40. But after 4 days of extreme heat and humidity, the expansion joints hit their limit.
14: It's the duration of this thing that is concerning.
1: Toronto is flirting with its all-time temperature record of 38.3 degrees, which was set way back at Pearson Airport in 1948. Fortunately, the city comes with a number of built-in ways to beat the heat.
11: Torontonians sought refuge in pools and city-run cooling centers. But for those working outside, relief was harder to come by, including at the city's hot spot, Pearson International Airport, where the tarmac was over 58 degrees.
15: We're making sure that the workers out on the airfield are getting extra breaks, getting inside for water.
11: In Winnipeg, several seniors' care homes lost their air conditioning after a mechanical issue. This woman's mother lives in one of them.
16: We noticed it was really hot in the dining room, and then her room got up to 85 degrees and they had no fans or anything. My mom has dementia and she's not really aware of her body temperature.
11: This country has seen an unusually high number of heat warnings so far this year, with the traditionally hottest dog days of summer still ahead. Jeff Semple, Global News, Toronto.
8: 58 degrees on the tarmac.
10: Oh, I know. Your shoes would melt to that thing, right?
8: Wow.
10: That's crazy.
8: It's incredible. Thanks, Morgan. Appreciate you checking in with us right now, though, at 8:23. Time to find out what's happening traffic-wise. We get a bit of an update here. Shane Blakely.
17: Well, Bryn, there's definitely no shortage of collisions around the city and troubles to watch out for. We have a rollover crash over on the south side on Calgary Trail at 34th Avenue. As you make your way south through there, you have to stay over to the right, and eastbound is blocked. Over on 156th Street, there's a crash at 131st Avenue affecting motors heading south. Another crash over on 102nd Avenue at 135th Street, this involving a cyclist. As well, over on the Yellowhead, we still have that collision just before 127th Street. As you make your way east, as well on 127th Street, there's a crash at 122nd Avenue. 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
8: 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Lots of stuff going on.
9: Yeah, just out, like in the last 20 minutes from the Detroit Red Wings, Steve Yzerman out as general manager. They say he's going to stay with the organization and be an advisor to the ownership group. That's likely because he's got time left on his contract. The Red Wings say the search for a new general manager is underway. Yzerman will stay in place until that search is complete. Strange timing on this.
8: Yeah.
9: If you're going to switch the GM, you do that before the draft, before free agency.
8: If you can, and they could. They could have done that.
9: They probably could have, but they chose not to. So there's probably a story to this that will come out a little bit later on. The NHL schedule comes out tomorrow. They have released the home opener dates for every team in the NHL. The Oilers will open up at home September 29th for the regular season. September 29th.
8: How do you feel
9: 29th.
8: About that?
9: I don't mind. It's going to get. It's 84-game schedule this year, too,
8: yes.
9: Right? So they've added a couple of games as well. So they get the Canucks at home on the 29th, then they're in Vancouver on the 1st of October for Vancouver's season opener. The full schedule will come out tomorrow. Looks like the Elks will be making some changes for their game on Friday here against the BC Lions. Jordan Williams is out on the D-line. Look for Tamari Fox to step in and get his first start of the season.
23: This is a preparation meeting opportunity. It could have been anybody's role. We all prepare the same way. So it didn't matter who was going to step into this position. We got to be ready to go as a unit, ready to go as a defense, ready to go as a team. So the standard is the standard. It doesn't matter who you are, you got to meet it.
9: On the offensive line, David Beard is out, so Mark Cordy will get the start at center.
24: It's kind of like riding a bike, getting back in there. Center's a comfortable spot, so you know, sucks to lose a guy like Dave, but not like I'm getting to something new here. This is something I've done before, so it'll be okay.
9: The other changes will be Joe Robustelli added to the lineup. He will play his first game as an Elk Friday after recovering from a hamstring injury suffered in training camp. Friday, 7 o'clock at Commonwealth against the BC Lions here on 880 CHED. The All-Star game last night, 4-0. The American League beats the National League. Dylan Cease started, struck out the side in the first inning. He gets the win and will now head back to the Blue Jays, who start their play again coming up on Friday. And Spain is into the World Cup final. A 2-0 win over France. The other semifinal will go today. Harry Kane in England against Messi and Argentina. The stars have come out for the tournament this year. All the great players in the world have been great players through this tournament.
8: It's been fabulous. Thanks, Morley. When we come back, we're going to talk about the Elks game against the BC Lions, and the Elks are requesting some dogs attend and help them raise the wolf. I'll explain more. Yeah, I know that's a bad one. I'll explain more after the news update with Morgan right here on 880 CHED.
10: This is Global News. It's 8:30. Good morning. I'm Morgan Smith. Right now in Edmonton, it is 18 degrees. We're headed to a high of 27 with a chance of showers and thunderstorms as well. Risk of thunder showers tomorrow with a high of 30. Well, if your morning drive takes you down the Yellowhead Trail, you'll want to leave early and find an alternate route. Police are diverting traffic and recommending staying off the Yellowhead. This after an overnight storm flooded multiple underpasses between right now 170th Street and and 97th Street. Well, we're learning more about the damage caused by last Saturday's tornado at Tullaby Lake. Now, while the viral video of the twister looked almost serene, it was anything but for Madeline Cooper. She says she got the alert on her phone about the warning. Within 3 minutes, she heard thundering hail and saw a massive wall of water outside her window. She grabbed her mom and hid in a crawl space for the rest of the storm, fearing the worst. Cooper says she was counting her lucky stars as it passed them by.
2: I thought for sure our house was gone. We were so incredibly lucky how close it came and our house not be affected.
10: While the house and her family were unharmed, Cooper says it wasn't the case for her flower farm, her windmills, surrounding trees, and a barn, which all suffered massive damage. Well, environmental advocates say oil sands emissions are likely to outpace what could be reduced by the Pathways Carbon Storage Project. That's because a proposed new pipeline to the West Coast, which is conditional on Pathways going forward, would enable more oil sands production. Janetta McKenzie leads the oil and gas program at the Pembina Institute think tank. She says the emissions cutting ambitions of Pathways are shrinking while Alberta and Ottawa spur more oil sands development.
4: Bottom line, we're likely to see oil sands emissions continue to rise over the next 5, 10, 15, 20 years. Nothing that's been announced suggests that there's a real attempt to constrain oil sands emissions and see them reduce over time.
10: Pathways initially targeted 22 megatons of emissions reductions by 2030. Now it is aiming for 6 megatons by 2035. Edmonton police say the homicide unit is leading the investigation with two residents of a fire-damaged Northside apartment building still unaccounted for. Monday night's fire at the three-story walk-up at 82nd Street and 132nd Ave was sparked when a car crashed into the building, rupturing a gas line. APS says an 85-year-old man was killed when he jumped from his balcony to escape the flames. Meanwhile, no one was hurt, but three cats and a dog were killed in a house fire in Cameron Heights yesterday afternoon. Two homes had their roofs collapse in the blaze. Fire crews say they'll be on scene all day. Well, the province-wide expansion of a mentorship program for offenders with fetal alcohol spectrum disorder is showing extremely positive results. Transitional mentorship has workers pick clients up when they're released, show them their new home, set up appointments, drive them to meetings, and try to bridge a gap that advocates say often results in people with FASD reoffending. Central Alberta FASD Network Executive Director Julie Nansen-Aston says it's really important to set people up right after they were in jail.
5: We miss the individual when they leave that door. Then what choice do they have? They're walking into homelessness. They're looking at reoffending. They're looking at reengaging with substance use. And then their mental health deteriorates, right? Whereas they've got some hope. Like, I hear our clients say, like, I have hope. I know when I leave, you're going to be there.
10: Nansen Ashton says of the 400 offenders who used the program last year, only 13% reoffended within the first 3 months of their release, less than half the typical 30%. I'm Morgan Smith. Your next news at 9 on 880 CHED.
8: Well, the storm that rolled through yesterday is causing problems in traffic. 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Shane Blakely, what's going on out there, man?
6: It continues being a very busy morning on city streets, Bryn, as we have a number of problems still to watch out for. There's a rollover crash over on Calgary Trail, 34th Avenue. As you make your way south, you have to stay right, and eastbound through that intersection is closed. Watch out for a crash on 137th Avenue at 142nd Street as you head west. Also a collision 156th Street at 131st Avenue as you head south. We still have delays on the Yellowhead with the closure, and as well a crash on the Yellowhead eastbound before 127th Street. Pizza 73, when gas prices rise, Pizza 73's pizza relief price goes down. This week's pizza relief pizza price is $19.99. From the Global One Traffic Center, I'm Shane Blakely.
8: This is calming me down just a little bit to do with the weather. Let it go for a bit. All right, that's enough. Taking a look at your 880 CHED weather forecast. It's unsettled. What can I tell you? A mix of sun and cloud here today. A 30% chance of showers later this afternoon, a risk of a thunderstorm. You've heard that before. High today, 27 with the humidex. It's going to feel like 32. Tonight, partly cloudy. 60% chance of showers this evening and after midnight with the risk of a thunderstorm and a low of 14. Tomorrow, sound familiar? Mix of sun and cloud, 30% chance of showers late in the afternoon and the risk of a thunderstorm. And a high, though, of 30 degrees. It's going to be very sticky tomorrow. Humidex around 34. And then for the football game coming up on Friday, a mix of sun and cloud with a 70% chance of showers and a high of 29. I'm guessing that will probably change by then, too. Your weekend looks like this. A mix of sun and cloud, 30% chance of showers and a high of 25. And then just cloudy and 23 by the time we get to Sunday. Right now in Edmonton, it is 18 degrees.
21: Summer begins. Yeah! When the house guests move in.
1: Oh, my God! 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

0: stuff you need to know mixed in with a bit of fun. 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
1: Bryn and Morley joining me for this segment as it goes to the Dogs. Well, not really. Edmonton Elks getting ready for a matchup coming up on Friday night against the British Columbia Lions. And what it's a revenge. I got revenge on my mind after what happened in Kelowna. We'll see how it shakes down, but it should be a great football game. But guess what? We're looking to raise the woof at Commonwealth Stadium.
2: Stop it.
1: Elks are inviting Dogs to the home game on Friday night. Joining us to talk about it is Karen Kondosky, who is the Elks Director of Fan Engagement. Hello, Karen. And also joining us is Lisa Sunley, who's the CEO for the Edmonton Humane Society. And we welcome both of you to the show. But Karen, we got to start with you. What are the Elks doing other than winning the game over the BC Lions on Friday night?
3: Well, we have this wild new idea, as you've already alluded to. It's our Dog Days of Summer game. And what this is it's actually an opportunity for fans to bring their four-legged friends to the game with them. So dogs are welcome at the stadium. And I know that sounds crazy, but we do have some parameters in place so that it's still an enjoyable game for fans that are bringing their dogs as well as fans that are attending without dogs. So we'll have a designated dog area, which is our Zoomy zone. And we've got a whole bunch of fun lined up for people bringing dogs and also for fans that are attending.
2: Okay, Karen, I just want to pause here for a second and ask you this question.
1: I see what you did there. I saw what you did there.
2: You know, you just can't bring your dog, right? You got to go through a process and make sure that the Elks and Commonwealth Stadium know that you're bringing your dog, correct?
3: Correct. So you do have to have a ticket in the Zoomy zone to bring your dog. So dogs need a ticket. The tickets are free, but the human will have a paid ticket. So the human needs to purchase a ticket in the Zoomy zone. If you're a season seat member, you can have your seat relocated to the Zoomy zone. And then when you're on Ticketmaster, you can just add a Zoomy zone pass for your dog. And it is one dog per human. And there are some parameters around it as well. It's all on our website. So some of the obvious ones, proof of vaccination is required. Dogs must be on a leash. Dogs can't be showing any signs of aggression, those types of things.
2: Yeah. I'm guessing you just said a few sentences you'd never thought you'd say in this job with the Elks, right?
1: Zoomy zone. Now I love
3: Absolutely.
1: It. Hey, Liz Sunley's joining us, the CEO for the Edmonton Humane Society. Hello, Liz. How are you doing today?
4: I'm great. Thank you.
1: Zoomy zone. I love that, don't you? That's a good one. How busy are you at the Humane Society these days? Because it always seems like you always need help, right?
4: We do. We always have animals that are looking for homes. So anybody who's interested in adopting can come check us out. It's been really busy, but, you know, we've got a wonderful community that cares about animals very deeply and continues to show up and provide loving homes to those animals.
1: Your thoughts on what the Elks are doing on Friday night in addition to winning the football game?
4: Well, they better win. No, we're really excited. I mean, anytime that there is an event in the community, especially with, wonderful community partners like the Edmonton Elks, it really showcases that connection that we have with our furry friends. And it's, you know, those kinds of events are so near and dear to us. So we were just so excited to have the opportunity to get involved. You know, pets are an important part of our families. And so when there's an event like this where we get to enjoy that together as an entire family, we're all for it and happy to help out.
2: You guys, I noticed, had some puppies out at practice this week, and as the players are coming off the field, the one sentence rings true. Everybody loves a puppy, don't they?
4: Oh, everybody loves a puppy. Yeah, when we have puppies in the shelter, it's always exciting.
2: So, I know the players are fighting over who gets to hold them. Well, I know. Coming off the field on whatever day it was a couple of days ago.
1: So when somebody's coming in, they want to adopt an animal, whether it's a dog or a cat. We don't want to discriminate here by any stretch of the imagination. There's obviously a process that you have to go through because we want to make sure that these pups and even some of the older dogs that are with you, Liz, are going to the right home, right?
4: Yeah, we spend a lot of time getting to really know the animals and their personality and their needs. And then on the other side, we spend time with potential adopters, getting to know what their lifestyle is like, what kind of pet they're looking for so that we can help guide them and make a really great match for them. So lots of information about

0: we are offering a shuttle for people who are trying to get to the stadium with their dog. Obviously, ETS doesn't allow dogs on transit normally, so we will have a bark and ride that's going to be running from the Edmonton Inn to Commonwealth, and it'll be dropping off right in Lot A, so it's nice and close to the entrance to the Zumi Zone. It'll be $20 cash, and you can either go straight into the stadium depending on what time you're arriving, or we also encourage people with dogs to arrive early and go to the tail gate.
1: See what you did there.
0: It's just too much fun. You can't. Edmonton Humane Society is going to have an agility course set up over in the tailgate for dogs to try some different obstacles. They're going to have some animal behaviorists out there, just, again, looking at the dogs, making sure that they're enjoying everything in a safe manner. And then, of course, for the humans that are there out in tailgate, we've got our free hot dogs. And when you get into the stadium, we're going to have a special of $3 hot dogs all night, again, tying into the dog theme. And we also do have pup cups at the stadium that'll be available at the concession near, at the concession near Zumi Zone. We'll have $1 pup cups, and Fantasia Dog Daycare is also going to be on site serving dog soft serve ice cream.
1: Love it. Hey, Liz, before we let you roll here, how do people get a hold of you at the Edmonton Humane Society?
2: You can go to our website at edmontonhumanesociety.com.
1: Excellent. Have fun on Friday night, okay, Liz?
2: We can't wait. Thank
1: you. Fingers crossed. And Karen, thanks for your time today. Really appreciate it.
0: Thanks for having me.
1: See you in the Zumi Zone. There you go.
0: Bye.
1: Thanks, ladies.
3: See you later.
1: Really appreciate it.
2: Thank you.
1: Segment went to the dogs. That's for sure. Were you going to say that one? Or did I beat you to it on that one?
3: I expected you to.
1: I know. It's a disease that I have. What can I tell you? Hey, when we come back, there's a snowbird flyover at the lunch hour today. I want to talk about that. I'll tell you, I was up in a snowbird. I worked in Moose Jaw, was invited.
3: Yeah.
1: Did not eat breakfast because I was told not to. That was a good idea. We'll get to that coming up in a little bit. Right now, though, it is 8:45. And we'll take a break and come right back with more right here on 880CHED.
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1: It's been a crazy morning for traffic. 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But Shane Blakely's out there just kind of watching things. It's been busy.
2: We continue seeing lots of busy streets right around the whole city, especially up in the north end with all those delays with the Yellowhead being shut down. We also have a crash on the west end at White Mud as you approach the west leg of Anthony Henday. It's in the eastbound lanes. Also a crash 114th Street as you head north up towards University, right around 78th Avenue. Collision as well over on Gateway Boulevard at 80th Avenue. We still have that rollover collision over at Calgary Trail, 34th Avenue. As you head south, you have to stay right. And eastbound through the intersection is shut down. FanDuel is now live in Thrillberta. 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From the Global One Traffic Center, I'm Shane Blakely.

0: stuff you need to know mixed in with a bit of fun. 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
1: Hey, the snowbirds are going to do a flyover downtown Edmonton today over the lunch hour. The plan is to depart around 12:30 from the International Airport. Of course, the times are kind of approximate. There's that. They're going to track north over the city. They'll pass near William Horlock Park, the legislature, then Churchill Square, and then they'll continue on to an event that's going on at Villeneuve Airport. But if you've ever had a chance or not had a chance to see the snowbirds, it's a very impressive sight. I worked in Moose Jaw for almost 5 years, and of course, that's the home of the snowbirds. So you got to know those guys pretty well and had the opportunity to go up one time. Was warned, don't eat breakfast, just do the morning show and then get over here. And up I went. I'm sure they gave me the easy ride. We only did one loop-de-loop. I'm not good with rides, boys. Chris is joining us, our producer, Jeff, our tech producer. You guys, you know who the snowbirds are, right? I think that's a Canadian thing, isn't it, Jeff?
2: Well, I grew up in Camrose, so Big Valley Jamboree, we saw a lot of the snowbirds every year, and man, they put on such a good show. And the best part about being in Camrose is that I could look up from my house and see them go over, right? So it was fantastic.
1: Yeah. The funny too thing for me, before we get to Chris, is that my balcony of my apartment used to face south towards the airbase, CFB Moose Jaw, and they'd be practicing all the time there. And you almost get a little blasé about it. Oh, there they are again. I still think it's great to see. Chris, what do you know about these guys? Have you seen them?
3: I mean, it's funny. I was saying to Jeff that it's one of those things for me where I can't think of a specific time in my head where, like, I have seen them. But I can almost guarantee that I have. Like, Jeff had said, you know, he's like, oh, I don't think I've ever met a Canadian who, you know, who hasn't seen the snowbirds. And being in Manitoba, you know, which is, you know, somewhat close to, you know, where they're based.
1: Yeah.
3: Like I said, I can guarantee that at some point I've seen them.
1: Well, slide out there at noon today if you want to see. I can't get them enough. I think it's just so much fun to watch. But like I said, my experience, you're pulling G's. They only did that loop-de-loop that one time, and that was more than enough for me. And the one thing that stood out for me was how close they are. Now, it looks like they're like inches apart, but I know they're not, right? But when you're up there and you're basically hanging on for dear life, of course you think they're inches apart. But it's amazing to me how not organized they are, but how the precision work that they do. And they practice and they practice and they practice. And this is probably the last time you're going to see the snowbirds in this form because the planes are getting old, right? So there's that. But anyway, it's coming up at lunchtime today. Highly recommend it if you get a chance to go out for lunch. As I said, Churchill Square, if you work downtown, good spot to go. Ledge, also another one. But it's going to be happening over the lunch hour today. So if you see or even hear them, just be ready for it. It'll like I said, it's always a blast to see them up there. That's one of those Canadian iconic moments for me, Jeff, is when I see them up there doing that big fan display where they all kind of bust out. They go straight up and then bust out like it's a big fan. It's something to see.
2: That's great. And I think the thing that always stood out for me, like, yeah, they're close, but it's the nerves they have. They have nerves of steel. Like, you can't rattle these guys, and thank God you can't rattle them, because if they get rattled, that's big time danger.
1: Tough part for me, there was one that crashed at Lake Ontario, and I actually knew that pilot just from seeing him at Moose Jaw Warrior Games all the time. And so there's always a little bit of a sad element, too, for me when I see them. But once again, coming up at the lunchtime, so get ready for that, okay? Right now, though, before we come back with sports, we'll take a look at traffic for the final time this morning. And Shane Blakely has been a busy boy. How's it going?
4: Still very slow going up in the north end as the Yellowhead is still shut down as you make your way from 97th right through to 170th streets. And as well, we have a crash up on 137th Avenue at 142nd Street as you make your way west through that intersection. In the University area, we have a crash 114th Street at 78th Avenue, causing some slowdowns as you head north. And that rollover crash continues to get cleared off the way over on Calgary Trail at 34th Avenue, affecting motors heading south and east. FanDuel is now now live in Thrillberta. 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From the Global One Traffic Center, I'm Shane Blakely.
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1: 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Morley Scott is with us. Stevie, why?
14: Yeah, exactly. Word out of Detroit this morning, about an hour ago or so, that Stevie Y is out as general manager. They're addressing it as a maybe a mutual decision right now. He's going to go into a senior advisor role, but I'm not sure if it's a mutual decision or not. Weird timing. It's after free agency, after the draft, but Detroit is making a change. They say the search for a new general manager is underway as we speak. Eiserman's going to stay on until that new GM is found. Another hockey note, the NHL schedule comes out tomorrow. 84 games this year, two less preseason games, which is good.
1: Yay.
14: 84 games, though, in the regular season, and it's going to start earlier, a lot earlier. In fact, September 29th is the first night of the NHL schedule this year. The Oilers will open at home that night to the Vancouver Canucks. They will be in Vancouver to play the Canucks two nights later on October 1st. Home games, home openers have all been announced. The entire schedule will come out tomorrow. Here's a hockey story for you that I'm not sure how to feel about this. Logan Stankoven plays for Carolina Hurricanes.
1: Great player.
14: Really good player. Signed a new contract. He made $2.4 million this year. He's going to make $6 million next year. He's from Kamloops, and people in the Kamloops area who often go on Facebook Marketplace found this. Logan Stankoven has two hockey sticks up on Facebook Marketplace. their warrior sticks. They're both $175. And people are like, he probably didn't pay for them. And you're like, why is he selling two sticks? Just give them away, right? He's going to make $6 million next year. So
1: that's how you're brought up, right?
14: It's weird. I don't know. But hey, everybody loves Facebook Marketplace.
1: All right, Morley, thanks. Looking forward to watching the soccer match today as well. Hey, listen, thanks to our team here, Morley, Morgan, obviously, Jeff, and, of course, Chris, our producer, coming right back with the 9 a.m. free-for-all with Sarah Crosby. Could hardly wait. Hang in there. This is 880 Chad.
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16: This is Global News. It's 9 o'clock. I'm Morgan Smith right now in Edmonton. It's already 18 degrees. We're headed to a potentially stormy high of 27 this afternoon. Risk of thundershowers again tomorrow with a high of 30. Well, Northside Edmontonians expecting a tough drive after another wicked thunderstorm overnight. Police urging drivers to avoid the Yellowhead Trail because of multiple flooded underpasses between 170th and 97th Streets. While the severe thunderstorm watches east of our city have been lifted, millions more Canadians remain under other air quality warnings due to wildfire smoke, heat warnings, or both. In British Columbia, fire crews are bracing for dry lightning strikes and conditions which could spread existing fires the next couple days. Meanwhile, in northern Ontario, wildfires have prompted several evacuations. Footage provided to Global News shows the terrifying moment that CN Rail employees were staring down wildfire on all sides of their engine near the community of Armstrong.
17: This could potentially overtake us here. This is getting a little scary.
16: Ontario New Democrat MPP Sol Mamakwa is asking CN Rail to make a statement about the incident. This says temperatures continue to soar. Toronto coming close to its all-time temperature record of 38.3 Celsius set in 1948. Meanwhile, in Winnipeg, some roads literally exploded after 4 days of extreme heat and humidity. More news in a moment, but first, checking traffic, here's Shane Blakely.
4: As you make your way around the north end, certainly give yourself lots of time as the Yellowhead still closed from 97th to 127th Street in both directions. Also closed westbound on the Yellowhead from St. Albert Trail right through to 170th Street. Gas going up got you down when gas prices rise. Pizza 73's pump relief pizza price goes down. This week's pump relief pizza price is $19.99. From the Global One Traffic Center, I'm Shane Blakely.
16: Despite uncertainty around the U.S. war with Iran, the Bank of Canada is holding its key lending rate steady at 2.25%. Global's Jacqueline Hansen says this is the sixth straight time the central bank hasn't moved interest rates.
18: In its decision, it says rates are right where they should be given what's happening with Canada's economy and inflation. The central bank says it's seeing signs of improvement on both. Growth is picking up and it expects inflation to gradually ease. However, it says uncertainty is still high, particularly tied to the war in the Middle East and energy prices. So it remains ready to adjust rates accordingly if inflation gets too hot or the economy gets too weak. I'm Jacqueline Hansen with Business Matters.
16: A court case involving a prominent Alberta separatist who's had his assets frozen is set to move forward today in Calgary. Last week, Justice Michael Marion granted an interim injunction freezing up to $8.5 million in assets held by lawyer Jeffrey Rath. That injunction set to be reviewed as part of a legal battle between Rath and Tall Cree First Nation over a multi-million dollar trust fund. Mount Royal University political science professor Laurie Williams says the court action does raise some red flags.
19: Even though there's not yet a judgment by the court, it certainly suggests that there is significant concern around the payment of fees, the management of this trust.
16: The Northern Alberta First Nation alleges that Rath, its former lawyer, misappropriated millions of dollars from that fund. The allegations have not yet been proven in court. 880 Ched News Time is 9:03.
0: Shay Ganem leads the conversation Monday to Friday from 10 a.m. to 1 p.m. on the one and only 880 Chad. Engage in Alberta's future by tuning in and adding your voice to the discussion.
16: 880 Chad weather, slight chance of showers late this afternoon with a risk of thunderstorm and a high of 27. Chance of thunder showers carrying through tonight and into tomorrow afternoon. Low of 14 overnight with a high of 30 expected tomorrow. 29 your high for Friday with a good chance of showers expected. Then 25 with a slight chance of showers on Saturday. Overcast for Sunday with a high of 23, followed by a chance of evening showers. Then a mix of sun and cloud for Monday with a high of 24, more of the same, and 25 on Tuesday. Right now in Edmonton, we're at 18 degrees. I'm Morgan Smith. 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

0: it's being talked about somewhere, it's being talked about here. It's the 9 a.m. free-for-all on QR Calgary and 880 Chad.
1: Good morning, everybody. It's Bryn Griffiths. Sarah Crosby's with us. It's Calgary. It's Edmonton coming together for the free-for-all at 9 a.m. on 880 Chad and QR Calgary. Hello, Sarah. How you doing?
2: It is halfway through the week. It is a lovely day here in the pocket of vacation and July, and people are feisty and happy to talk today. So up until 9:05, it's been a fantastic morning so far.
1: People are feisty and cranky in Edmonton because we had another monster storm roll through the region overnight. The one on Friday rolled through like around supper time, and then the other one on Saturday rolled through during the afternoon. This one decided to wake us up right in the middle of the night, and some areas of the northern part of the city are struggling from transportation issues with the Yellowhead closed. And anyway, so we're going to get a real blend. I don't think there's any denying that. Look who's in. Look, Shea Ganim is away, and we have Courtney Theriau joining us on the show today.
3: See, here's the thing. I don't know if anybody would have known the difference, Bryn Griffiths, because I've been told that our vocal tics, me and Shea Ganim, sometimes it can be a little difficult to distinguish us two.
2: So the last time Courtney Theriau filled in for Shea Ganim, our text line was loaded with their voice twins. They're completely the same. I cannot tell them apart. So I actually took clips of Shea, clips of Courtney, put them back to back to back, and we played a game called Is It Shea? Is It Courtney? Very similar.
1: Really?
3: No. It's true. I've even had young Aiden Ganim, Shea's son, around these parts.
1: Right.
3: And he's admitted that he's turned on the radio and he hears my name after I speak a little bit, and he's just like, holy cow, I thought that was my dad. So we joke with Shea on vacation now. I'm actually Aiden's dad for the next 2 weeks.
1: Well, you know, he broke his rule on stay vacations, right? The staycations, right?
2: Went to Croatia.
1: Yeah. Well, good for him. What's come up on your show today? That way we can kind of dig in on some stuff.
3: Man, I don't remember.
1: Really?
3: Yeah, no clue. I've forgotten.
1: Come on, man.
3: Yeah. I mean, you know what? We're going to do what we usually do on the Shea Ganim show, which I regularly host as Shea Ganim.
1: Yes.
3: Right? Here's the thing. Has anybody ever seen me and Shea Ganim in the same room together?
1: See? There we go, Sarah.
2: Oh, you're the Pokeroo.
3: Yeah.
2: Does everyone know who the Pokeroo is, or I'm just really aging myself and putting myself in Ontario?
3: I have a picture at home with me as a 3-year-old having met the Pokeroo when I lived out in Ontario.
2: So the Pokeroo is from the Polka Dot Door show. The polka dot door. The polka dot door. And the trick of the Pokeroo was that the toys and the children saw the Pokeroo, but when the adults showed up, the Pokeroo was gone. It was a very magical moment in children's television.
3: Yeah, I will say that actually now that I look at that photo, it's just a photo of me. When I was younger, I swore it was a photo of me and Pokeroo. But yeah, Pokeroo is not in the photo anymore.
2: Pokeroo is magical.
1: Never watched that show myself personally. I was more of a Friendly Giant kind of guy.
2: I've also watched The Friendly Giant.
1: Oh, yeah. Right?
3: I mean, Friendly Giant was on for 50 years, right?
1: It was on for a very, very long time. And then the other one was Chez Hélène, which was on, it was a French, it was kind of teaching me a little bit about French.
2: Right? Oh.
1: Chez Hélène. And she would say things, écoutez, écoutez, like listen, listen, listen. Back then, CBC did a great job with their television programming for kids, I thought.
2: Here's a crazy moment for Courtney, and we're derailing his pitching of the show.
1: That's okay.
2: But my son said something the other day. He's 19, and I said, one cookie, two cookies, And he looked at me, and he said, what the hell are you doing?
3: Are you having a stroke?
2: And I said, it's the count. And he said, the count from what? And I said, the count from Sesame Street. He's of this weird generation where Sesame Street for him was only Elmo because they were the Tickle Me Elmo, Tickle Me Elmo generation. So I thought everyone knew every Sesame Street character. No. There are generations who don't know the Snuffleupagus, the Big Bird, the Count.
1: Sad. That's really sad
3: and
1: stuff.
3: And here's the thing. I can attest to that. I've got a 3.5-year-old at home, and her entirety of what she perceives to be the Sesame Street universe, like we bought a little Fisher-Price Sesame Street toy unit, right, for a bunch of little people and whatever, and it's got Big Bird, there's Oscar on there, all the characters, and she refers to it as Elmo store.
2: Yes.
1: Really?
2: Mm-hmm.
1: Wow.
2: Yeah. Elmo took it all over. It's Elmo's world now.
3: It's the Elmo Mafia is what it is.
1: Unlike you two, I'm just kind of dropping into this grandparent thing all of a sudden here in the last 2 years. And the big one for us is, I've gone blank on the, it's.
3: Describe the show.
1: Okay, so it's a team unit. It's
3: Paw Patrol.
1: Thank you.
2: Cordy Terrio, well done. If that was that game, what's that game called for the 80s? Like Password, Passcode?
3: Yeah. Password, you two would have
2: won the money right there.
1: Paw Patrol. When that music comes on, it's sing and dance in front of the television, but I'd never heard of it before. I don't even know if it's a Canadian show.
3: It is. And fun fact, the last Paw Patrol movie that went to theaters is the highest grossing Canadian film of all time.
1: There was a movie?
3: There's been two, and there's a third one coming out.
2: Oh, wow. Look what Bryn Griffiths is doing this weekend. It's Bryn, it's Paw Patrol, it's popcorn. It's a full weekend indoors.
3: Yeah, maybe we'll call it Papa. Is that what they call you? The little ones, Papa?
1: It's Papa B.
3: Yeah.
1: Or Bin, because he can't say Bryn. So it's Bin. So cute.
3: Yeah, so Paw Patrol.
1: Yeah, but I'm new to this. I'm still learning what you guys are talking about here.
3: Well, I'll warn you right now. There are, back in the day, but you know, me and Sarah growing up, and certainly I think obviously I do agree with you, there were six shows. There were six kids shows. Now there are 6,000 kid shows.
2: Channels. Facts.
1: Channels dedicated to that. But I'm going on the record. For me, it was the Friendly Giant. Bob Holm, had a chance to meet him, once. Great, great guy.
3: Did you crane your neck looking up?
1: No, way up. And he'll call Rusty. But anyway, the other thing, too, is I remember Nolan Nash was doing the news way back in the day on the CBC National and said that he was all full of himself going in there for his very first broadcast and said, it kind of grounded me a little bit when I looked beyond the cameras and I was ready to deliver the evening newscast for everyone across our country. And behind him was Friendly Giant's Castle. Because they recorded and filmed the same things in the same studios all the time. He said, all I could think about was the Friendly Giant all the way through my first newscast. So
2: that's a great story.
1: Left a mark. Man, oh, man. Okay, so anyway, you don't know what you're talking about, but I know you're going to be digging in.
3: Yeah, I mean, we're going to talk about the Jeffrey Rath case. That is going to be in front of a court again today. So we're going to get a little bit explicit in terms of the details, because your eyes glaze over, I think, when you look at the details. So we're going to get one of the reporters who did the deep dive into this to kind of put it into layman's terms for us. We're also going to talk about, we're inching closer to the Bill 11 becoming reality, the dual practice here in Alberta, and a little back and forth between those who support it, those who don't. We'll hear from one of those groups today. And Bank of Canada holding steady, not moving. They're like ninjas, right? sitting at 2.25%, and so we'll try and figure out what this means, good or bad, and see what might lie ahead.
1: Very quickly, Courtney, do you use sunscreen?
3: I'm a 50-50 guy. It depends on...
2: That's the wrong answer as a father of young 50, children. That's 50. The wrong answer.
3: Don't get me wrong. It's 100% for the kiddos. I'm a little lack. I don't necessarily practice what I preach.
1: Another one of these people. Okay, so when you take the kids out on the bikes, are you wearing a helmet too?
3: Well, I mean, eventually I will.
1: Okay, good. But you're going to wear a helmet.
3: Yeah,
1: you're going to set the right tone.
3: Helmet. I have a helmet. I just at this point, I can walk as fast as the toddler can bike. So
1: 50-50 on the sunscreen. Sarah, what about you?
2: I'm 100% slather me in it, bathe me in it. I grew up with a mother who would not let us outside until every patch of our skin was covered. So we have, I'm not kidding, we probably have 8 to 10 bottles of sunscreen around my house and in my cars.
1: Huh, okay.
3: Well, it makes sense because Snow White's got nothing on you.
2: Thank you.
1: There you go.
2: Thank you.
1: Look at that.
2: And
1: I'm sloppy. I'm lazy. I wish I was better. We'll get to all of that. Courtney, we'll talk to you coming up, and we'll hear you at 10 o'clock.
3: Cheers.
1: Sarah, we're going to come right back with you and me. I'll explain more about why I will not protect myself, and I'm kind of a cancer guy. I should know better than this. We'll get to it on 880 Chet and QR Calgary.
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1: I have no excuse for this. I really don't. Here I am. I've gone through a bout of cancer, stomach cancer, and I see these stats today coming from Statistics Canada, most recent data. I know I have to do that with the two of us here. The number of new melanoma cases in Alberta has nearly doubled between 2013 and 2023. And I'm hoping I don't fall into that category, but the Canadian Cancer Society says that there will be just almost 1,200 cases of melanoma diagnosed in the province this year, and 115 Albertans will die due to the illness. As I say, I've got no excuse. I've gone through my cancer battle. I hope that's the only one I have to go through. But I was wondering, I'm thinking about this morning, why am I so lazy when it comes to putting on sunscreen? I can't quite figure that out, Sarah.
2: And use of sunscreen, because if you are someone from the 80s, we had a period where you would slick and slather yourself in baby oil, and we would put something called Sun in our hair to try and bleach our hair and burn our skin. And then we had to get out of the, like, okay, we're not going to cover ourselves in tanning oil and baby oil. It's got to be sunscreen. And we went through this incredible period where sunscreen was all the rage. And now we've hit a wall, and this must just frustrate doctors to no end, where influencers, who might still be in high school, so think of all their education, are telling people not to use sunscreen. So we're going backwards in terms of the medical information.
1: When I go on holiday, let's say last February when I'm in Cancun, I put on like a 60 because I know you see the power of the Mexican sun and you're on the beach and I think about it. However, I drive around this city, even in the winter with my sunroof open. I'll have the heater on, of course, in the winter, but I have the sunroof open all the time in the summer. I never put sunscreen on, and I have it in the car beside me in that little pocket down on the left-hand side on the door, and for some reason, I never put it on, and I get burned and burned and burned. How many times do you have to get burned before you learn a lesson? I guess it's just I fall into the stupid category when it comes to sunscreen.
2: I think the lesson, though, Bryn Griffiths, is that it's never too late, because starting today, when you leave the building, you can open the sunroof, put the sunscreen on the top of your head, your neck, your face, your arm hanging out the window. And it's what? It's 4 minutes to save you hours and hours and hours of doctor's appointments and visits and all of that stuff.
1: Did you ever burn as a kid? I burned really badly once in Penticton or Kelowna. It was a really bad burn for me. And I know there was some damage done often. And I do see a dermatologist every once in a while, because I think it's good as you get a little bit older and you get some, you know, I got a little dry spot here on your forehead or whatever. And you should always get that looked at. If you're questioning it yourself, go get a professional to take a look at it. But one of the things that that we've often talked about when I've dropped in there is the fact that a lot of the bad stuff doesn't come from what you do this year. Mm-hmm. It could be created from the damage that was done to your skin even 25 years ago or even longer. And I shudder to think, because if you think I'm bad now, I was way worse when I was a kid. The other thing, too, parents or grandparents, very conscious about kids being covered up, got a hat, got the sunscreen on. But for some reason, is it just our nature where we just don't listen to the advice we dispense?
2: I think we're so busy, you think, all right, kid one is done, kid two is done, kid three is done, I've got the dog, I've got the hats, I've got the water bottles. Oh my God, we're 17 minutes late. I'll do me later. And then later never comes, because you get to the park, you get to the playground, you get to the dog run, whatever it is. And there's no time to take care of yourself, because you're taking care of everyone else as a parent.
1: The other thing, too, often we just think that it's sitting on a beach. That's where we should be worried about it. But what about golfing, boating, walking?
2: Driving your car mountains with your arm hanging out.
1: Yes. Trucker's arm. Isn't that what they call that? When you get the one, your left arm gets all burned up, that type of thing. But I don't know how other people feel about this, whether or not you're lazy, just as I am. But I think we got to snap out of it. And I agree with you. There was a time there where people said, don't be putting that on yourself because that's not good for you. Well, I think I'd rather take a chance. But here I am. I'm not backing up what I'm talking about, you know?
2: The thing that might resonate with some of our listeners is at QR Calgary World Headquarters in Westbrook in Calgary, we are in the same building as a skin care clinic. So if you've ever come here for an interview or an event or to pick up a prize you've won, you may bump into someone on the elevator who has bandages on their face or they've been there for care and attention. And you think, okay, this is something I can prevent with good behavior. But you're trying to get people to look way down the road instead of dealing with the here and now. And one of the reasons this was such a big thing in my family is my dad has something called vitiligo, where it looks like the color has disappeared off of his skin. He's very, very, very dark naturally. Right. So all around his mouth, all on his hands, he went from having very dark brown skin almost to these very bright white patches. And that skin is so sensitive that he had to have sunscreen on the second he walked outside. So we've always been super sunscreen family, particularly because my dad has a skin condition.
1: Right. Why does it always take a scare for people to go to a dermatologist or somebody, or even go to your own doctor and say, look, I'm a little worried about this, all right? How about moles on your arm, mm-hmm. that type of thing, right? If you see something's growing a little bit, people go, well, that's sure growing a lot. Go in and get it checked. I know that we're, you know, preaching to a lot of people who are in the choir, but I run into too many of my friends who just say, oh, I've had this for a couple of years. I'm going, why? I wish my friends would tell me and give me a quick little slap across the front of the face and say, wake up, Bryn. Get going.
2: This is fact. Men are more likely to not take care of their own health.
1: Oh, yeah.
2: Because they are embarrassed or worried or is not macho, whatever thing you want to throw on it. If anyone watches that show, Dr. Pimple Popper, it is a show about body lumps and bumps and everything that can happen. And there are so many men profiled on that show who will say, okay, I've had this grapefruit-sized welling up, swelling up bump on my shoulder for 17 years, and I decided to finally see someone about it. And they've just lived with it. They've lived with it, and they don't think it's attractive. It's painful. It's sore. And they've never asked a doctor about it because it's too embarrassing. It's way more of a thing, I think, for men to admit they're afraid something's wrong than for women.
1: And we're also big babies, too, because they say, well, we're going to burn that off for you there. No, don't do it. Hey, the other one people talk about, too, is when we're talking about the sun, is protecting your eyes. Mm-hmm. I've got bad eyes, but I've learned a long time ago that you've got to do something about protecting your eyes with really good sunglasses, not the kind that you would buy at a cheap corner store, right? Make sure that you're looking after everything. The sun is it's our friend, I'm told. The sun is our friend. Sometimes. Not every time.
2: On the sunglasses, though, I think there are two types of people in this world. There are those who have the Ray-Bans or the fancy Gucci glasses, and they're like $100, $200, $300.
1: Yeah.
2: No. I sit on mine. I drop them. I lose them. They're in my purse. I go through multiple pairs of garbage cheap sunglasses because I am never going to have $200 sunglasses. They'll last like 4 days in my purse, and then they'll be gone.
1: And I'm the opposite. I buy really good ones because I think that it's better for my eyes. That's a good topic, by the way. Mm-hmm. People spend a fortune on sunglasses, and some people spend no money whatsoever when it comes to sunglasses. What do we got coming up after the news updates?
2: We're going to revisit something that set this show on fire. And that is one person in our city mused, it is time to stop backing into parking spots. You're not impressing anyone. We'll hear from you coming up next.
1: Oh, that's a hot
3: Caesars
1: button.
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9: This is Global News. It's 9:30. Good morning. I'm Morgan Smith. While Northside commuting, bit of a mess today. Police urging drivers to avoid the Yellowhead Trail. Police diverting traffic off parts of the roadway due to flooded underpasses between 97th and 170th Streets. The Bank of Canada holding its benchmark interest rate study at 2.25% for a sixth consecutive decision this morning. The report released says Canada's economy is showing signs of improvement, with growth picking up and inflation projected to gradually ease. The bank projects global GDP growth will slow to 2.75% in 2026, mostly due to the Middle East conflict. Meanwhile, days of back-and-forth strikes by the U.S. and Iran and renewed threats to the waterway crucial to global energy supplies have shredded the interim deal to end the conflict. The U.S. recently launching airstrikes on Greater Tumb Island, a strategic point in the Strait of Hormuz. It's also reimposed a naval blockade on Iran, with Iran's paramilitary Revolutionary Guard threatening to halt all energy exports from the Middle East in retaliation. Central Command says U.S. forces have already redirected two commercial vessels attempting to run the blockade. Here in Edmonton, this could be your last chance to see the flyby of the Canadian snowboards for the next few years. The team is going to be grounded as their aging Tudor jets are replaced. Several flyovers are planned between 12:15 and 12:45 this afternoon. Best places to watch: Horlock Park, City Hall Plaza, the Ledge Grounds, and Damon Park. 880 CHED News Time, 9:31.
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9: 880 CHED weather: slight chance of showers late this afternoon with a risk of thunderstorm and a high of 27 degrees. It's 19 in Edmonton. I'm Morgan Smith. 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

0: Wednesday morning. Welcome to your 9 a.m. free for all. It's QR Calgary. My name is Sarah Crosby. Bryn Griffiths in 880 chat at our sister station in Edmonton. And I think it's always interesting, Bryn, to look at things people are willing to spend money on and those who are like, no. For me, Friday night dinner, takeout, going to a restaurant, money is never an issue. I'm like, let's have takeout. Let's support a local restaurant. You made it through the week. I will spend money on a local dinner every single weekend. I will not spend money on sunglasses. Gord, our listener Gord, says he has $600 Ray-Ban glasses.
1: Wow.
0: $600.
1: Could you tell the difference?
0: I mean, mine look junky. I have glasses from the dollar store. They were honestly $3. They look junky. I have better ones for when I'm out for a long period of time. I am never, ever spending money on sunglasses or a fancy purse.
1: I will tell you that people are very, very loyal to the brand. For example, I love Maui Jims. That's my favorite brand. They fit my face well. My eyes feel much more relaxed if I've been out in the sun. I can tell the difference because I wear contacts. The other thing, too, the Oakley is another brand name. Mm-hmm. You mentioned Ray-Ban. There's all the big designer brands out there. Some people, it's big money. There's no denying that. I guess it's just, do you feel comfortable when you do that? Some people would rather spend the money elsewhere.
0: Do you know who has a fascinating job, if I can go on a tangent for just one moment?
1: Yeah.
0: The people who work at the sunglass hut in the airport. Because I always think, so how did you get here? How did you get to the point where you knew you were going to Mexico or Jamaica or to a Blue Jays game in Toronto? You pack everything, you get to the airport, and then you think, ooh, no sunglasses. Let me just go and spend all my money right here, right now, and I'll get it done. It's a very strange airport purchase for me to not think I'll wait till I get to where I'm going and suss out the situation and just buy the glasses at that very moment.
1: So would you class that as being the dumbest thing you've ever bought at an airport? Because I've bought luggage so I could bring towels back.
0: I'm sorry.
1: Okay, so here's the deal. Sky Harbor Airport in Phoenix, and we decided that, you know what? We're going to go to a particular establishment here in Scottsdale where they've got the best. Oh, these towels are, they're exactly what you'd expect. So soft, and we don't get towels like this back at home, so we put them into the suitcase. And sure enough, it wasn't my suitcase, of course. It was my better half's suitcase. And her case was over in weight. And mine was pretty close. We ended up having to go and buy, there's a luggage store at the airport for dummies like me where I had to take the towels out and put them in a new suitcase. This is before you would get charged for that extra bag. But I've had them, that to me is probably the stupidest purchase I've ever run across for me.
0: That's an incredible thing. The thing you bought at the airport. Oh. That you didn't see coming for you. Even the clothing stores at the airport, I always think, you're buying that dress now? That's what... You could just get a sandwich. Why are you buying a dress at the airport? Okay, those stories maybe are a whole other conversation. But speaking of sort of the crazy things we become obsessed with, a guy in our city named Eddie. Eddie has set Calgary on fire, and now I want everyone else to join this conversation, too. Eddie wrote this. Eddie said, unpopular opinion, backing into parking spots, pointless. Pointless now. People still act like it's some elite driving skill because it's safer. But modern cars have backup cameras, cross-traffic alerts, and sensors that make backing out incredibly easy. Meanwhile, the person backing into a spot is usually holding up traffic while they spend 30 seconds lining everything up to save themselves a five-second reverse later. Backing in feels more like a personality trait than a necessity.
1: Interesting. I just got a text message as well. Said, that is so wrong. It is it's safer to drive out of a parking spot than it is to back out.
0: But okay? the thing about backing in is you have to go in thinking, this is my plan. That's not a willy-nilly decision, I don't think.
1: exponentially was the word I was looking for. It was spelled wrong on the text, but
0: that's a great word.
1: You know, yeah, it is a good one, and I couldn't say it, but I get paid to do that. Anyway, there is a reason safety-sensitive companies in the oil sands mandate it to the point where they will fire somebody if they don't follow along with that rule. They think it's safer. That one I've had on a few texts. And the other one, too. We only have one license plate in cars in Alberta, and that's your back one. So if you back in, they can't check to see whether or not, right? You see what I'm saying?
0: I don't know, but
1: it does bother me. I don't like waiting. I go, oh, man, backing into a parking spot. I just don't do it. I want to get going.
0: I did muse at the start of this conversation that this was a gender thing because we were loaded and inundated with messages and phone calls from dudes, from our fellas, saying, no, I always back in. Backing in is a joy. Backing in means I can see little families in the grocery store parking lot. Backing in is safer for my vehicle. And I thought, well, maybe this is a guy thing. Maybe women just like to zoop, get in, get out, and just park. But then we did have other people say, no, no, I'm a woman, Sarah, I back in. It's not for everyone, though. We have an answering machine, which I love. You can call it anytime, 403-444-4330. This is Diane. Thoughts on the backing in?
2: Hi there. My name's Diane. I live in Calgary, and I am not ever backing in to a parking spot. I can't do it properly. It would take me an hour, and I'd be holding up traffic forever. If I can drive through, fine. But there's lots of places where backing in is not good. One of them is Costco. I can't open the tailgate on my vehicle to load anything if I'm backed into somebody. So all you backer inners out there, that's fine if that's what turns your crank. But I'm not backing in ever. Thanks.
0: All you backer inners.
1: I just got a text message. In order to get a military driver's license, we're required to back in. Ah, interesting. And they're trying to save as much time and be as safe as possible. Call it a habit. Robert, send that one in today. I've heard that before, Robert.
0: The thing about backing in for me is I have a very old car. It's a 2006. It has no fancy cameras. So to back in, I know you can come for me on this. This is a fault. I should be using my mirrors. I am very bad at using all my mirrors. So I do that thing where you actually lift your butt cheek fully off the seat and yoga move yourself into a different position to see over your shoulder. And then you fully take the other butt cheek off the seat and you crank yourself to the other side. And by the time you've twisted yourself into plasticine, you think that was not worth it. I'm just going to drive in the next time. And so I am not a backer-inner. I am not. I hear all the logical arguments for it. I just think for time and safety, I'm better just to zoop, drive in.
1: Let me throw one more angle at you. It always seems to be trucks, pickup trucks for me. More. I don't see family vans backing in very often. It always seems to be a big truck.
0: John called us earlier on that, and John said his take is that parking lots are not made for good, big Alberta trucks. And so for the trucks, it is easier because you're squishing yourself into something so small. If you're a truck driver, he said it is much easier to back in because you can just fit in the tight easier.
1: John, I get that, but why don't you just park a little further down in the parking lot and walk in? I can't believe I just said that. Suggesting that you might get a little exercise in the parking lot. People get so angry when they can't park by the door. How about you walk a little bit in the parking lot?
0: That is society. That is not a thing.
1: I know. What am I talking about?
0: What I loved about Diane's call, because this came up multiple times, is the number of people who said, I do back in, but never at Costco. And multiple people said there's a panic to parking at Costco. There's too many carts in the way at Costco. You feel pressure to see a spot and whip into it as fast as you can at Costco. Multiple people said Costco is this like scary, mythical, magical land of parking. And you just want to do it, get out, and finish it. And Costco is never the place to start your backing in journey.
1: I will also add to this, and I don't back into parking spots. Let me just make that perfectly clear. But I've really noticed in the last couple of years that when I try to back out of that parking spot, I think people's courtesy or etiquette has gone completely. I'm amazed at the amount of people. You can see I'm backing out. Can you just stop it? Whew, whiz right by me. in parking lots. No wonder there's more and more accidents all the time. At least that's my impression. But I just it bothers me that I'm backing out of a spot. You can see I'm backing out of a spot, but you try to slide by as fast as you can, making it dangerous for all of us.
0: Someone's going to get dinged. Let's go over to the phones. You can call anytime. 942. Oh, hit the wrong line.
1: I don't like their tone.
0: Welcome to the show. Is this Monty?
3: It is.

0: all the horses were driven in, so the cars were driven in as well. Which, had that not happened, we likely would have backed in. And most parking in the early days was angle parking. For the sake of modern, reductions in street width and so forth, parallel parking came about. But when it was angle parking in a lot of these towns and small cities, if we would have backed in from the opposite direction. From day one, your trunk would have been at the curb, so you would have loaded your car in the back at the curb. Your doors would open to the sidewalk rather than opening to the street and having to walk around your door. You would have been facing traffic when you drove out of an angled parking spot. And I think in all those cases, it would have been much better than the way we do it now.
1: Think of how many rear-end collisions that would have saved if that's how life had gone in a different universe.
0: Absolutely. Absolutely. If we just needed a universe where there were absolutely no cars until everybody was driving cars.
2: It's kind of horse and buggy thinking, though, isn't it?
0: There you go. Yeah.
1: Thanks so much, Monty. Let's go over here. Thanks, welcome Monty. To the show. Is this Patrick?
3: Yes, this is Patrick. How are you today?
1: We're all fantastic. Welcome to the 9 a.m. free-for-all.
3: Thank you. There's my comment. I back in when appropriate because it's easier to drive out. Now, regarding Costco, backing in at Costco is simple. You do notice that at Costco, they have the bubbly lines on either side of your vehicle, so you have room to open your doors.
1: Yes,
3: it's
1: the
3: not
1: bubbly
3: like the
1: lines.
3: Regular park- Yes, that have just, you just slip in. So Costco, simple to park in. You know where your doors are going to open because you have that space. So I back in at Costco. There's plenty of room. So I don't know what that lady was talking about, but that she gets squished. It's just proper driving etiquette. And if you can do it, you can do it. If you can't, maybe you should take a refresher course because that's something you should know how to do.
1: Patrick, hold on, though. Don't hang up yet. Let me ask you about the bubbly lines at Costco because we've all seen them.
4: Yeah.
1: And if you don't have a Costco membership, it essentially is like buffer zone. There's two lines instead of one. If the bubbly lines at Costco are so great, so smart, why has no one else copied them?
3: Maybe Costco has a trademark or patent on them. I don't know.
2: Maybe I have to buy a bigger membership card to use those bubbly lines. I don't know.
1: Wow. Patrick, the next time I see a truck backed in at Costco, I'm going to say, hey, that's Patrick, and then I'm going to give you a little wave.
3: All right.
4: There you go.
3: It's a black Dodge Dually.
1: Thanks so much for the phone call. See, this is the thing. People are passionate about this when you think it's such a small little issue. But if you've ever seen someone think they're going to mow someone down in a parking lot, if you've been rear-ended, or if you've had a battle with your groceries, then maybe people like me who will not back in, I do not like it. It scares me. I'd rather drive forward. I need to open my mind and have a little bit more compassion for the backer-inners.
2: Be you. That's the way I say it. It's we've all got our things. And for me, I like to just go in as fast as I possibly can. I don't want to bother anybody. I'm just going to pull in there. And the other one, too, is I also have a hatch on my SUV, so I like to load up the groceries. I can't do it in a lot of times when I'm backing in. So that's just me. Everybody's got their thing, right?
1: It's all about the SUVs now. The backs go up instead of the days when we all had to slide the minivan door across because we all also grew up in the minivan generation as well. 9:46, short break, and then your 9 a.m. free-for-all. We'll be right back.
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2: 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QR Calgary, 880 Ched. We hang out for one full hour, 9 to 10 every weekday, to have a conversation about the big things, the really big things, and then some of the other things that just affect your daily life, like the conversation today on whether or not you should back into a parking spot. Dude in Calgary named Eddie said, let's stop backing in. He said, at this point, backing in feels more like a personality trait than a necessity. And you do not like that. The world is proponents of backing in, Bryn. People love the backing in.
3: Yeah, there's lots of texts on the text line today as well. Businesses don't want to spend more money to expand their parking lots. They want to try to cram as many people as they can in. Got that one text. But here's another one that I find interesting. I don't know the gentleman or the lady's name, but our new Toyota dealership in Camrose has Costco parking spaces. The owner told Toyota it was one feature he absolutely insisted on having, some space to maneuver in and out of your vehicle.
2: Oh, well, first of all, hello to Camrose. Hello to Toyota. I've never seen the bigger bubbled out parking spaces anywhere except Costco. And I think there's a genuine and real anxiety about parking at Costco, because you know if you're not going to take that spot, someone's coming in right on your tail to get it. So I will take a look the next time I'm driving through your place.
3: Another text message talks about the fact that a lot of people do it because on most oil and gas sites, you have to back in. It's a safety requirement. Also, if there's an emergency, you have to be able to leave a site as quickly as possible, and you don't want to have people risking backing out of a parking spot in an emergency like that. Okay. All right.
2: All fair. Yeah. All fair. The weirdest parking thing that's ever happened to me is two years ago, I was in Crowfoot, which is in the northwest of Calgary, and I pulled up, like Bryn was talking about, you always want the closest spot. I pulled up next to this minivan, and I went to get out of my car, and the woman got out of her minivan, and she said, I'm sorry, can you not park there, please? And I said, sorry, what? Why? It is someone coming to meet you? And she said, no, we don't like anyone parking next to our vehicle. If you could park one spot over, that would be great.
3: Wow.
2: I was a little flabbergasted. I also thought, this seems weird, slightly uncomfortable. I don't know what I'm messing with here, so I will just move myself one spot over. The audacity to say, oh, yeah, I don't want your junk box parking next to my vehicle. I would never in a million years ask someone to move their car.
3: Can I ask you, so how did you respond to that? Do you have the ability? We talk for a living, so it's easy to have a witty retort, right? But are you able to walk away from a situation like that? Because we've seen all these videos on TikTok or on X or Facebook or whatever, where people are approaching other people. Mind your own business is what I would say in a particular case like this, but I have the ability now to walk away from a situation like that you were in. How did you handle that?
2: So if anyone watches a TV show called Widow's Bay, there's an actor in that. I love him. His name is Matthew Rhys. His eyes tell a story with every word he says. He's very expressive. In that vein, I have what my colleagues called resting Sarah face. So I didn't say verbally anything to the woman who asked me to not park beside her nicer car, but I do think resting Sarah face told the story that needed to be said without being confrontational and without being rude, but understanding I was not pleased with the request to move my 2006 car away from hers.
3: Resting Sarah face. I've seen that at home too with another person in our household. So, wow. I'm surprised at all the texts. Great stuff by everybody today.
2: I said before we hooked up today, Bryn, I said, yeah, in the past 4 or 5 months, today might have been my favorite show. And I don't know if it's because we're out of Stampede and we're deep in July, but people are coming to talk and chime in and have a conversation. And the texts and the calls, it was incredible today. One of my favorite days because you are, whatever you want to say, the sprinkles, the pepperoni, the glitter, you are what make the show. So thank you to everyone who has called, messaged, DM'd, and texted us. And Brynn and I will do it. Beep. Back again tomorrow morning. Beep. Thanks, Brynn Griffiths in 880, Chad.
3: Beep. I'm backing up. Goodbye.
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17: This is Global News. It's 10 o'clock. Good morning. I'm Morgan Smith. It's 19 degrees, headed to potentially stormy highs of 27 today, 30 tomorrow. WestJet flight attendants voting overwhelmingly to give their union a strike mandate after months at the bargaining table. CUPE says 97% of members voted over the last week, and 99% of those members voted in favor of giving their bargaining team strike authorization. That means that following a 21-day cooling-off period, cabin crews could go on strike as early as August 2nd. QP maintains its goal is to reach a negotiated settlement with the airline and minimize any impact on travelers. It says the strike vote became necessary due to stalled negotiations. Flight attendants are looking for a new contract that includes changes to their pay structure. Well, another thunderstorm rolling through our city overnight, causing some widespread flooding in North Edmonton. Some of the most significant areas hit are the underpasses on the Yellowhead Trail. Now, police say traffic is being diverted at several points along the Yellowhead between 97th and 170th Streets. And the city says there are also some intersections experiencing traffic signal issues and delays, including at St. Albert Trail and 128th Street, 97th Street at 124th Ave, and 142nd Street at 91st. Drivers are being asked to avoid those areas where possible. Well, south of the border, U.S. President Donald Trump says ICE should continue traffic stops, seeming to contradict a new policy to halt them. The policy change came after an ICE officer shot and killed a Colombian driver on Monday in Maine, and a week after one shot and killed a motorist in Houston. Trump called traffic stops one of ICE's most important and effective crime-fighting tools on social media, saying they cannot give them up. At least 10 people have been killed during immigration operations since the start of the Trump administration's mass deportation campaign. Well, some members of Edmonton's Jewish community are taking issue with a now-deleted social media post by Councillor Michael Jans about the deaths of infants during Israel's war in Gaza. The Jewish Federation of Edmonton says Jans is demonizing Israel and creating a security issue for Edmonton's Jewish community. In a statement, Jans writes that he'll continue to post about the, quote, genocide in Palestine and the numerous well-documented war crimes committed by the State of Israel, end quote. Meanwhile, in Gaza, AP correspondent Charles de Ledesma says that Israel's ramped up strikes on the territory with an attack on police.
9: Israeli airstrikes have killed about a dozen people in Gaza over the past 2 days, local health officials say, part of a wider campaign of attacks on the territory by Israel, despite a months-old ceasefire with Hamas. Among the dead are a woman and six police officers killed in an airstrike on a police station in the densely populated Jabalia refugee camp in northern Gaza. That was on Tuesday. In another strike on Wednesday, three members of the same family were killed in central Gaza. The Israeli military has not commented on the strikes in central and another in southern Gaza. However, in a statement addressing the attack on Jabalia, it claimed that four of the slain police officers were Hamas militants. I'm Charles de Ledesma.
17: 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The full schedule won't be out till tomorrow, but we know the Edmonton Oilers will open the 2026-27 NHL season September 29th, hosting the Vancouver Canucks. The other all-Canadian matchup that night will be the Habs versus the Leafs in Toronto. This upcoming NHL season marks the switch from 82 to 84 regular season games and will be the first without Hockey Night in Canada on CBC. That means you'll have to either watch on Sportsnet or listen live here on 880 Ched. Also news today, Steve Yzerman abruptly stepping down as GM of the Detroit Red Wings. Yzerman's resignation to move to an advisory role comes several weeks after Captain Dylan Larkin's trade request came to light. 880 Ched News Time, 10:04.
0: Summer begins when the house guests move in.
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17: 880 Ched weather, slight chance of showers late afternoon. This is with risk of thunderstorm and a high of 27 degrees. Right now in Edmonton, we're at 19. I'm Morgan Smith. Your next news at 10:30 on 880 Ched.

0: 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Edmonton's News. 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
1: It's July 15th, 10 o'clock across the province of Alberta. As we do every day on this show. Glad to be here. Now, I know I was saying that I was going to take the next couple of weeks off with things slowing down here. You know, once the stampede is over, summer officially kicks off in the province. It's barbecue season, right? Well, I had a change of heart. And I put off my vacation a bit here because, frankly, Alberta news never takes a break. So why should I, Shea Ganem, take time off? So I'm going to be with you here. Actually, it's not Shea. Producer Sarah, how convincing was I with my Shea Ganem?
2: I don't think you were quite grumpy enough.
1: I wasn't quite grumpy enough, okay.
2: Yeah. I don't hear it.
1: Well, it's Courtney Theriault coming at you here on the Shea Ganem Show, and I did not mean to pull the wool over your eyes, but the never-ending comparisons, the sound-alike allegations that exist between me and Shea Ganem are undoubtedly going to continue. I was on the free-for-all there with Bryn Griffiths and Sarah Crosby, and a friend of mine in Calgary who was listening texted me to say, "My goodness, you do sound like Shea Ganem." For, I guess, a bit of a comparison purposes, here's Shea's intro yesterday, and I'll give you an opportunity to let me know if you, in fact, do hear the vocal tics, the vocal similarities between myself and Mr. Ganem.
3: Tuesday, it is July the 14th. Shea Ganem with you as per usual, 10 o'clock across the province of Alberta. As I told you yesterday, I'm hanging on. Today is my last show for a couple of weeks. It is summer holiday season, boy.
1: Yeah, so Shea is officially off in the wilderness. Let me know. I'm curious if you guys hear it. The number is, of course, here in Edmonton, 780-451-8800, 403-974-8255 in Calgary. Someone did text in and say that, "I'm with Sarah. He sounds nothing like Shea. I don't know where these people are getting that from." So there you go. At least we're building up a case for you, Sarah. That this is not. I mean, here's the thing, though. You've listened to Shea probably more than you have. Than a lot of people have, right?
2: So no, for sure.
1: Yeah. So I mean, it's probably safe to say that you can figure out just the little nuances that exist between, this middle-aged white man and that middle-aged white man.
2: Yeah, I was going to say that actually. I think it's because I listen to him every day, and I mean, I cut replays from you sometimes, and so I kind of know the tones in your voice as well and how you ask questions. So I think that kind of helps things.
1: Yeah. Another text. "Doesn't sound anything like Shea. It's not even close." Well, someone has said, "Now put up your voice against the wacky scientist from The Simpsons. Hoyland Flavin."
2: That was pretty good.
1: Yeah.
2: That was well done.
1: Does Shea Ganem do impersonations?
2: I think he'd appreciate a Simpsons one.
1: Okay. Yeah. There you go.
2: Big fan of The Simpsons.
1: Well, glad to contribute. Well, we're going to try our best to have some fun here on this show and jam-packed 3 hours for you coming at you. We're going to cover a whole gamut, sticking to the formula that Shea brings you every single day, because if it ain't broke, don't fix it. And so with that in mind, lots of politics we're going to be talking about here in the next little bit. New report about equalization. I don't know if you've heard about this, but there are a certain number of Albertans and Canadians in general who think that the equalization program is not up to par, that it might, in fact, not be equal. That, in fact, if you were going to take any word from the word equalization and say, what would you describe it? How would you describe equalization? You take the word lies right in the middle. That's how you do it. But anyway, we got a new report from the Fraser Institute, and an interesting new way to kind of maybe characterize and calculate, just how balanced this formula is. So we got that coming up a little bit later on. We're also going to be talking about private health care. We got to talk about this because it's coming down the pipeline here. It's happening in the next several weeks. The dual practice that Premier Danielle Smith, she's been banging this drum for quite some time. And despite the fact that it's been radio silence from the Prime Minister, it's been anything but radio silence from groups that oppose this practice. And so we're going to put the screws to one of the groups that says that Mark Carney needs to intervene, that perhaps, you know what? He needs to turn off a little bit of that funding cap to Alberta to send a message to say, hey, don't mess with our public health care system. Don't mess with the Canada Health Act. So we'll chat about that in a little bit. And we'll also take a look at this story here about rural schools. And this is one that really hits home for me because I graduated in a class of 67. And that was by far the biggest class that I was ever involved in. One of my classes, fewest kids I ever had in a grade, and I'm not talking about classes, I'm talking about like a grade. I once had 8 kids in my grade. So I'm very familiar with the lifestyle of rural schools, but they seem to be going the way of the dodo here in Alberta. There's a couple of different issues, mounting pressures when it comes to budgets, mounting pressures when it comes to being able to attract and retain teachers to rural communities, as Alberta has become decidedly more urban. So we're going to have that coming up a little bit later on. But before we get too far in the show, I want to have some fun. And I want to pull Sarah in on this here, like, because last night, Sarah, we had the privilege of checking in on a show that was here in Edmonton right now, and it's going to be in Calgary coming up in the week after. And I'll put this to you, Ched Nation. It's a weird one because this is probably the first instance of a board game adapted into a movie, adapted into a play that I've ever been involved with. We talk a lot about, you know, books being adapted into movies, movies being adapted into books. But Clue. And it's going to be making its way here through the province of Alberta over the next couple of weeks. And I got to tell you, I'm a fan of the board game, fan of the movie. I've seen the movie at least 50 times, probably closer to 100. And as I'm sitting there in the theater last night watching the play, and it was swift, 80 minutes. It was over before I blinked my eyes twice. And it was so fun. It was so fun to see it because I could still quote that movie verbatim, almost line for line. It essentially is a foundational movie for my sort of slapstick humor. And so I'm curious, Sarah, if you're paying attention. Hi. Yes, I know. Here's the thing. Sarah is currently doing 3 jobs. She's producing the show, as in she's booking the guests. She's producing the show, as in doing all the technical stuff. And she's currently ordering lunch for the office.
2: Oh, that'd be nice, hey?
1: Wouldn't it?
2: Can I have your credit card?
1: Yeah. I'll
2: just send me the details.
1: You know, it's maxed out with baby formula
2: that's fair.
1: Yeah. So, okay. What did you think of Clue? Had you seen the movie before?
2: I hadn't seen the movie. We played the board game. Okay. That was our winter board game, like when it was super cold outside. So that was really fun. I loved it. It was amazing.
1: Yeah, and it was. And what was great about it too is that it's 80 minutes,
2: yeah.
1: Right?
2: Yeah.
1: But the speed at which the characters talk kind of reminded me a little bit of Gilmore Girls. I never thought about this when I was watching the movie. As I said, a big fan of the movie when I was growing up. But there was like 80 minutes was the play, but they crammed in like 2 hours worth of script.
2: Yeah. You know what? I liked that it was 80 minutes simply because it moved quickly.
1: Yeah.
2: We were out of there by like 9 o'clock. I think they kept the story flowing.
1: Mm-hmm.
2: And it was nice to not have an intermission.
1: Oh.
2: You know what I mean? Like, I actually really liked that.
1: Yeah, and that's the thing with intermissions is that unless, and I mean, I'll be candid here, I only need maybe 5 minutes. Part of that, and if I'm being candid, part of that is because I don't face the same pressures that women do when it comes to trying to take a little bit of a powder break during that. Because the lineups for these shows, what did I go to last time? I went to Mamma Mia.
2: It was the last one. Yeah.
1: I was in and out. There was no line for the men's room during intermission, but the women, I mean, there were still stragglers once we were all called back into the theater.
2: Oh, yeah. The line is always out and around the corner, so you kind of do need that 20-minute break if you're doing a bathroom break.
1: Yeah.
2: But this was great. Like, I didn't need it. It moved, like I said, it moved so quickly. I was listening back to your interview with them. Do they actually improv a lot of that?
3: So at least one of the characters, and I suspect I didn't get the name, and I forgot to get the name. Yeah. Mm. So I talked to, by the way, if you're interested, just we're talking about the play Clue, an adaptation of the board game, which is an adaptation of the film. And it's about 60% similar to the film, if you've seen that, the 1985 movie. So I was talking with the actress who plays Miss Scarlet last week, and she said one of the actors improvises a line or two every single night. So the cast doesn't know when, doesn't know how, but there are instances where they're completely caught off guard by the script, which, given the madcap slapstick nature of the play, fits in really nicely. And I was just going to say that, yes, so Clue is here this week in Edmonton. It will be in Calgary coming up July 21st through the 26th. So an opportunity for both cities to be able to engage in this. And I guess it's a weird pivot, but as much as we love the show, you talked about loving the board game. Is it your favorite board game?
2: It was definitely one of my favorite board games.
3: Okay.
2: I loved it. We're big Monopoly people just because it gets very cutthroat.
3: Yeah, and you are a cutthroat personality.
2: I am. Yes.
3: I know that it doesn't always shine through, but I mean this in the nicest way. You're mean.
2: I've been told that before.
3: Yeah, no, it's a good kind of mean.
2: I get competitive when I'm playing a game. Mm-hmm. I like to win. We're definitely more card people than we are board game, but yeah, Clue is definitely a top 10.
3: Interesting. Well, I'm curious out there. You know, we'll get into the heavy stuff, the politics, the news of the day here coming up in a little bit, but I want to know about you and board games, right? Because it felt like for a few years there was a real board game renaissance throughout the world, particularly driven as a result of, you know, that thing that happened in 2020, the thing that shall not be named. I mean, we might as well call it Voldemort. I feel more safe calling it Voldemort than its actual name. You heard Sarah. She said that she loves Clue, but that her family's a Monopoly game. And I was looking this up in terms of the most popular board games amongst folks here in North America. And yeah, not surprisingly, Monopoly is, it's got a Monopoly when it comes to board games in North America. 37% of all North Americans say they have played Monopoly in the last year. Clue is in the top 10. It comes in at 12%. Here's the rest of the top 10. And Sarah, I'm curious to hear if you've played these of late, or if you're familiar with them.
2: Okay.
3: So here we go. Here's the top 10 in terms of board games played in North America. Sorry.
2: Yep, lots.
3: Okay, Clue coming in at 9. 17% for Yahtzee.
2: Yeah, we've played Yahtzee.
3: 17% for Battleship.
2: I don't know if I've ever played it.
3: Okay. 17% for Scrabble.
2: Oh, yeah.
3: Okay. Candyland, 19%.
2: Yes, I've definitely played Candyland. It was the Dora version, but I've played it.
3: Okay, yeah, I've never played Candyland, but I anticipate with a 3.5-year-old at home, that's probably coming down the pipeline in the next 12 months.
2: Yeah, she's going to love
3: that. Yeah, we've started playing board games with her, but board games where she just invents the rules. We give her dice, a piece, and a board, and she just has at it. Very creative that way. Chess.
2: All the time.
3: Okay.
2: I'm a great chess player.
3: Are you a great master or a grandmaster?
2: Great. I wouldn't say I'm grand.
3: Okay.
2: But I am definitely decent at it.
3: The second most popular board game behind Monopoly is? Hazard a guess?
2: Oh, that's hard. I don't know.
3: All right. I won't let you sweat too much. Checkers.
2: Checkers, really?
3: Yeah, so it goes Monopoly 37%, 25% checkers, 24% chess. People who said that they've played it in the last year.
2: See, I thought Trivia would be on there somewhere. What is it called? You know which one I'm talking about?
3: Trivial Pursuit.
2: Yeah, that's the one. I thought that might be on there somewhere.
3: Yeah. No, oddly enough, it's not. I guess you just have to be a real nerd. So I would love to hear from you on that, and certainly lots of conversation about, on the text line, about whether or not me and Shay Ganim are vocal twins. But that's where we're going to kick things off here on this Wednesday edition of the show. As mentioned, we're going to be talking about equalization. We're going to be talking about separation. We're going to be talking about
1: privatization. Basically, any word that ends in shun, we are going to be talking about it on the show here today. But we're going to take a little bit of a breather. When we come back, we'll take a little taste of what you guys have been texting us at 780-451-8800, 403-974-8255. Please keep your thoughts coming. I want you to be part of this conversation. You're driving this conversation. I'm basically just the guy who's going to be sharing your conversation today. And I'm very privileged to have that honor in Shea Ganim's steed. So keep it flowing. More of the Shea Ganim Show with Courtney Terrio beaming into your living room or wherever you are in just a moment.
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11: She wore a raspberry beret, the kind you find in a secondhand store. 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
0: This is Shea Ganim on 880 Chad. Edmonton's news. Today's talk.
1: It is not Shea Ganim, despite the fact that there have been instances where people have confused my vocal stylings for his. Although, here's the thing, and I have a theory behind this, and I'll tell you about it momentarily. Folks on the text line, as we've been basically saying, do you hear the vocal similarities between me, Courtney Terrio, and Shea Ganim, your regular host on this program? And folks have been texting in and saying, nah, they agree with Sarah, saying that they don't hear it at all. Someone says, I'm not hearing it at all, not even remotely similar. Have a great day. Thank you for that, by the way. Someone says, well, he sounds like Shea, but if he has a cold. And I mean, it's worth mentioning, I'm in a house with a toddler, a 3.5-year-old and a 9-month-old, so I always have a cold. You just got these little germ factories, these little Trojan horses of germs So inevitably, I'm always going to have a cold. So maybe that's what it is. Someone says, spitting image. I thought it was Shay. So, let me know. 780-451-8800. Also, we were talking about Clue, the board game, also known as Cluedo. In certain parts of the world. I believe that's what the original name was when it was launched in 1949 in England. And it is a stage production that is here in Edmonton this week. It's in Calgary next week. And both Sarah and I were privileged enough to attend the debut here yesterday. An absolute laugh riot. But it got me wondering about board games. And so there's been this talk about this renaissance ever since we were all basically locked in our homes for a few months. And we had a whole lot of time to kill. And there's only so much Tiger King that one can subject themselves to. And so I've been asking you today, in the last year, do you play board games? And if you do, what's your poison? And you guys have been sharing a couple with us here on the text line. Someone mentioned on the list, we talked about the top 10 board games. And I think if you did just a Canadian proper board game list, Cribbage would absolutely be on the list. It's been a long time since I played Cribbage, but it was a regular occurrence in my household growing up. Me and my mom would regularly break that up, probably at least once a week. Someone says, Ralph on the line says, Diabolical, Shrewd, and Cutthroat. I think he's talking about you, Sarah.
2: Super cutthroat every game I play.
1: Indeed. But no, he's talking about the game of Risk, and the time on average for us playing was about 8 to 10 hours. Yeah, that's the thing, right? You can move through a game of Clue fairly quick. You can move through Yahtzee very quick. But, games like Risk, and in particular, even Monopoly. Even Monopoly is one that can take hours on end. So, love to hear what your thoughts are on that. 780-451-8800. Again, you guys just, I love this, right? Just the vocal similarities between myself and Shay. Someone says, when your show used to follow Shay, I used to think it was still Shay. Here's the thing is that, when my show used to follow Shay's, and even with the little intermission with our good pal Ben Mulroney basically serving as the creamy middle, I guess, between Shay and myself, I get texts, people saying, Shay, this and that, and this and that, and I disagree, and I agree. So, it's interesting. I know it's, the more you listen to it, I guess the more maybe it becomes more apparent, but maybe if it's your first timer, maybe you kind of catch it. I don't know. No, Courtney, you definitely don't sound like Shay. His voice grates on the nerves like that of a whining teenager. Oh, no. No, don't say that. Don't say that. Shay's got a lovely voice. Absolutely brilliant voice. Jason, I actually thought you were Shay when you pretended to be him during the intro. I will say I took Shay's script from yesterday, and I did my best to articulate that. But anyway, we're going to take a little bit of a pause here, and thank you so much for the feedback on this. When we come back, we will get into the meat of things. We're going to talk about equalization and whether or not it is busted, broken, and beyond repair. That will be our first adult-like conversation on this Wednesday edition of the Shay Ganim Show featuring Courtney Theriault.
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26: This is Global News. It's 10:30. Good morning. I'm Morgan Smith. Well, there could be labor disruption at WestJet starting as early as August 2nd. This after the union said 97% of flight attendants voted 99% in favor of strike action. At issue is a pay structure which expects hours of unpaid labor each month from flight attendants. Both QP and WestJet are hopeful they can hammer out a new contract before travelers are impacted. The city of Edmonton says it's working closely with EPCOR to clear the localized flooding at several Yellowhead Trail underpasses. Police diverting traffic off the Yellowhead at points between 170th and 97th Streets, and the city says on-ramps are being closed to give crews more room to work. Meanwhile, there are other intersections dealing with signal issues. That includes 142nd Street and 91st Avenue, St. Albert Trail and 128th Street and 97th Street at 124th Ave. City warns until repairs are made, drivers should avoid those areas and warns transit riders to expect delays. The federal government has gone from grade C to top marks for its work to advance trade between the provinces. The latest report from the Canadian Federation of Independent Business gave Ottawa an A-plus from the C it got in 2025. 880 CHED News Time, 10:31.
0: From West Edmonton Mall to the Matart Conservatory, Edmonton is a city unlike any other. 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
26: 880 CHED weather, slight chance of showers late this afternoon, and with it, a risk of thunderstorm and a high of 27. Already we're at 20 degrees. I'm Morgan Smith, your next news at 11 on 880 CHED.

0: Here's your host, Shea Ganem, on 880 Chad, Edmonton's News. Today's talk.
1: We're talking about this Iran situation, and, you know, I mean, there's nothing we can say with any definitive certainty about what's going on in that part of the world, but we know what's going on in our part of the world, and that is that it's going to cost us more for eventually everything, and it has already. When the price of oil goes up, the price of gas goes up. When the price of gas goes up, everything goes up. Was that me or was that Shea Ganem, Sarah? I can't tell.
2: You totally threw me off for a second there. I was looking around to see what I was playing in this studio.
1: it is vocal, similar, sound-alike, sort of, kind of, Courtney Theriault subbing in for Shea Ganem, who is taking a well-deserved summer vacation as things ease up a hair around these parts, as they typically do, following the Calgary Stampede. And it could just be a case where he wanted to escape the weather, because, you know what, as much as there are occasional disputes between Calgary and Edmonton, one thing is for sure this summer is that we are all in this together, and Mother Nature, once again, not taking it easy on either of us, as both cities and a few in between are going to be dealing with the potential of yet another thunderstorm. Are you sick? Are you at your breaking point with these thunderstorms? I had one last night hit in my neck of the woods, and it was enough to get my collie trying to claw open my mouth and to hide inside my mouth. Because she just did not want to have to face the consequences of yet another thunderstorm rattling through the neighborhood. On the weekend, I went for a run, and we were hit with a monsoon, an absolute beast of a storm for about 30 minutes. And fortunately, as it hit, I was running underneath one of the bridges, and a whole bunch of us, about six of us, became best friends, became BFFs, stuck under this bridge trying to stay dry as the heavens unleashed a storm equivalent to Noah's 40 days and 40 nights at sea. So anyway, if you got thoughts on the weather, 780-451-8800 is where you can get in on that. And we were talking also just briefly about the sound alike, whether or not I do sound like Shay, and a couple folks weighing in on the text line at 780-451-8800 and 974-8255. Courtney, when you started the show, I was like, wait, Shay didn't go on vacation? Someone says, it's Shay AI. Oh, I'm not smart enough to be AI, but I appreciate that. And then, yeah, someone else says, yeah, Sarah, you're absolutely right. It's nothing like Shay. So there you go. I am going to do my best to try and emulate the quality content that Mr. Shea Ganem brings you every single day, Monday through Friday, here on these radio airwaves. And, yeah, let's start by having our first adult conversation of the day. Well, the dictionary defines equalization as a lifelong intimate partnership based on mutual commitment, companionship, and the shared goal of support. Oh, sorry, wait, that's actually marriage. It's from a best man speech I was working on. There we go. Here we go. Dictionary defines equalization as a federal transfer payment that uses general tax revenues to provide unconditional payments to provinces with lower than average abilities to generate revenue. As we know here in Alberta, many would say that you can't spell equalization without lies, arguing that the formula is more messed up than the formula for New Coke was. Supposed to give a leg up on provinces with a lower quality of life, the have-nots. But there's a new report that suggests that, to some degree, that concept has been flipped on its head. And so to chat about this new report and these findings, joined by the director of Alberta Policy with the Fraser Institute, welcome to the program, Tegan Hill. Good day to you.
3: Hi, thanks for having me.
1: So before we get into the findings, and just because I like to tease things out a little bit and keep people on the edge of their seat in anticipation, let's talk about the formula, the lens that you guys chose to kind of have this conversation and frame this conversation.
3: Sure. So Canada's equalization program, which will cost about $27 billion this year, as you said, really aims to ensure all provinces can provide reasonably comparable public services at comparable levels of taxation. So essentially, the federal government is redistributing money from more prosperous provinces with a deemed greater ability to raise their own revenue and provide those services to less prosperous provinces. But what we see with this study is that that's not quite what's happening.
1: Yeah, and so let's take a look at this, because in what you guys have uncovered, it, again, not across the board, but a lot of instances where provinces that have a higher GDP per capita are doing better than those that, you know, obviously aren't receiving equalization. And so talk to us about these discrepancies, these peculiarities that you found.
3: Sure. So, yeah, one really interesting finding is that in 15 of the last 25 years, so 60% of the time, a province with higher living standards, as you say, on a GDP per person basis, received equalization, while a province with lower living standards did not. So, for example, from 2009 to 2018, Ontario received equalization payments every single year, while British Columbia received nothing, even though BC had lower living standards in each of those 10 years, and equalization payments to Ontario totaled $19 billion over that period.
1: Did BC and Alberta just become friends over the inequality of the equalization system? That's crazy. Having said that, though, not the only example. There are other ones in here as well. Not to just put the onus entirely on Newfoundland being the one that's you know, sucking the tea to the hog and getting the most of this. There are other examples, right?
3: Yes. Well, Newfoundland is an interesting, there are tons of examples. Yeah. Newfoundland is an interesting one because, so when we look at the broader data, we go all the way back to 1981. There are discrepancies, meaning that equalization payments per person and per person GDP are not lining up in all but 3 years. Mm. That's 44 years. And in all but three, there are discrepancies. Yes, not to pick on Newfoundland, but there are cases, there was significant discrepancies from 2000 to 2007. Where Newfoundland and Labrador had higher living standards than one or more recipient provinces every year, and as many as four other recipient provinces in 2005, but they received greater equalization payments. And those weren't small discrepancies. Newfoundland and Labrador's GDP per person was $10,000 higher in some years than those provinces, $20,000 higher in some years than those provinces. So again, just a lot of really stark examples here.
1: Yeah, now with the Newfoundland one, that one tends to kind of be a little bit of an outlier for me in a couple of ways. And I just want to get your sense in terms of the GDP perhaps being the best way to gauge this, right? Because Newfoundland is the oldest province in Canada, or one of the oldest provinces, and it's got a significantly dispersed population. I was taking a look at the numbers on this. 1.4 people per kilometer. Here in Alberta, by comparison, it's 6.7 per kilometer. And so their argument is that equalization, all in the current form, doesn't treat them fairly, that they should be earning more in order to deliver those services because of the age of the province, because of the dispersed nature of the province, and that they're being unfairly penalized, despite the fact that your numbers suggest that they are, in fact, a better GDP per capita than the average province in some years. What's your take on that?
3: So I would say two things on there. When we're looking at the data and the equalization formula, it is adjusting for population. So everything is done on a per-person basis. Our analysis was done on a per-person basis, both for, you know, living standards, GDP, and for equalization. But you do raise an important point. Something that isn't factored into the equalization is the cost of delivering services. And so that's just one quirk with the program. And that is an argument Newfoundland and Labrador could likely make, that perhaps their cost of delivering services is higher, and that's not factored into equalization. You know, there's all sorts of reasons why different provinces could be frustrated with the program. I think one of the big issues is it's just so complex that now we're just getting results that don't really add up.
1: Yeah, and I think it's safe to say that, you know, GDP is an interesting lens too, right? And I'm curious as to why that was the approach that you guys took, because, again, maybe it's not apples to oranges, but it's like Granny Smith's to Red Delicious, right? Because people will say, if you use this, then maybe you're ignoring income inequality, unpaid labor, environmental damage, other components in that equation too. So why do you think that was perhaps an appropriate lens to kind of frame this conversation, to analyze this conversation?
3: Well, like I said, the current formula is incredibly complicated. Yeah. And that's why, you know, we're seeing discrepancies in basically every single year. So the goal with using GDP per person was to find the simplest way to look at living standards. And that's, you know, economists generally see that as the simplest, most comprehensive way that we can look at living standards. And the issue with the current formula is that it's deciding who gets what, who gets nothing, who gets how much, based on this term called fiscal capacity. But there's a very complicated formula that's used to determine that, because how do you define what revenues will be equalized? Mm-hmm. Some revenues are treated differently than others. You know, resource revenues are treated differently than tax revenue. Provinces differ in the revenues they collect, how those revenues are shared with municipalities, how their accounting treats resource revenue. So the point is the equalization formula gets so complicated that we're not seeing consistent results that align with the objective of the program. And the goal with this study was to just take a very high level look at how is the program working? Is it working or not?
1: Yeah, and I want to make sure that Alberta gets its moment in the spotlight in this conversation, because we haven't even really mentioned it yet. You were talking about Ontario getting a leg up when BC probably deserves one more, and I mentioned Newfoundland and some of the other

0: or sorry, the province can raise more revenues. Now, there's a whole host of other issues that Alberta could raise with the formula. You know, the fact that resource revenue is treated differently than tax revenues, and, you know, that really impacts Alberta. So another quirk with the program, for example, so Quebec's current practice of heavily subsidizing consumer electricity brings down its assessed fiscal capacity. Again, that term that's really hard to define, that we have complicated calculations for, and that allows it to claim artificially high equalization payments. So these weird little quirks in that program that do favor some provinces against others, and in that situation favor Quebec against Alberta, which develops its resources and charges market prices. Yeah, well, so there's a whole host of issues.
1: Yeah, all these terms that are basically like just juju and feng shui, but to economic terms, right? The Quebec thing was interesting too, though, because looking at your chart, they haven't risen above other provinces in terms of quality of life, if I'm reading this correctly, since 1994. But again, flip side of Alberta, that doesn't mean that Quebec isn't, you know, basically coming to Ottawa with hands open.
0: Yeah, Quebec, I mean, there's multiple things going into this program. Yeah. Quebec typically is a recipient, and that's due to a host of issues. But it also, again, that subsidized electricity is a key component because it's really interesting. So with resource revenues, the formula looks at actual resource revenues raised. So if a province is charging less for its resource revenues, then technically it's raising less, right? And then a province like Alberta that's developing its resources is going to have kind of higher fiscal capacity in that equation. But the same calculation isn't done for other tax revenues. So Alberta, for example, doesn't have a provincial sales tax. Mm-hmm. But instead of the formula saying, okay, $0 for Alberta there, it calculates a hypothetical level of revenue that Alberta could raise with a sales tax. So those types of factors play in as well and overcomplicate the situation for sure.
1: Yeah, as if we needed it to be more complicated. I guess let's just talk about this at the end of the day. And I mean, this is a conversation I think we've been having about fairness and equalization going back to like the 1970s, if I'm not mistaken. We saw some adjustments under the Harper government. That still didn't completely do the trick. I mean, you take a look at this information that you guys have assembled here, the data that you've compiled. I mean, where do we go from here? Are we ever going to get to a point where everyone can just kind of like gently nod in agreement that, hey, you know what? Equalization is kind of working.
0: I genuinely empathize with the politicians and bureaucrats responsible for trying to sort out equalization. I know, Harper, a very smart man, did, reforms in the hopes that this would sort some of these things out. I do think that, equalization can become a kind of catch-all for regional tensions. Mm-hmm. But that doesn't mean that there aren't real reforms that can be made to improve the program. I think a big issue with the program is its complexity, as I've said. If it was more transparent, if it was simpler, I think that would go a long way. And then, as I say, there are some core issues that could be resolved. Another one being that equalization just keeps growing, whether or not fiscal disparities between provinces diverge. So we know that there are things that can be sorted out. Do I think that there will never be conflict over the program? Probably not.
1: Yeah, suffice it to say, especially as long as it's written in such a way that Canadians' eyes glaze over when they turn to page one of the formula. Tegan, this is a fascinating look, another lens through which we can kind of interpret the balance of equalization in Canada. Thanks for doing the homework and making sure that I didn't have to do it myself.
0: No worries. Thanks for having me.
1: And there you go. That's Tegan Hill, Director of Alberta Policy with the Fraser Institute. Just another perspective, a different framing of the conversation around equalization. And if you've got thoughts on that, hey, well, I absolutely want to hear your thoughts. 403-974-8255, 780-451-8800. We're going to take a little bit of a pause. We'll check in with some of your texts and maybe we'll squeeze a call or two in, depending on how things are playing out here. The Courtney Theriot Show with guest host Shay Ganim comes at you here on the Corus Radio Network.
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0: now. Yeah, getting close to 11 o'clock here, and just want to tap into a couple texts you guys have been sharing with us at 403-974-8255, 780-451-8800, talking about equalization. And a new Fraser Institute report suggesting that, yeah, there are some provinces that we think aren't necessarily doing well, but that are actually getting paid out from equalization, despite the fact that their GDP per capita puts them ahead of other so-called have provinces. One instance in this report found that for 10 years, Ontario, the average GDP was higher than in BC. But Ontario, they got to put their hand into the kitty, and BC got their knuckles wrapped, right? And so here's some thoughts on that. Wayne says, why isn't Quebec's hydroelectric included in equalization? Because it is a convoluted mess that in large part is such a mess to allow government to interpret it as it sees fit to perhaps help its political fortunes. Maybe that's just the cynic in me. Someone asked, why would anyone ever be okay with equalization payments? Why do we have to balance everything out anyway? Why is it everyone else's job to balance out those provinces that can't care for themselves? There you go. Just a couple thoughts on that. And I do want to talk about weather real quickly with Brian, because I know he's been patiently waiting on the line with us here today. And we're talking about how miserable it's been throughout large parts of this summer. Hey, Brian, thanks for hopping on today. Appreciate you joining us.
1: Yeah, thanks a lot for taking my call. I just wanted to mention, I work outside, and I have now for the last 40 years.
0: Yeah.
1: And I've noticed a big change overall. And one of the things I've noticed is a shift in the seasons.
0: Mm-hmm.
1: In the Calgary area, I mean, it was miserable up until about 2 weeks ago. And that seems to be the thing. The spring tends to be extremely unpredictable.
0: Mm-hmm.
1: We get far more days of 25 to 30 plus than we ever did when I first came out here. If you had 3 days of 30 degrees in a summer, mm-hmm. that was news. Now it's quite common to have 10 or 15, even 20 days of summer with 30 degrees or right around there. And the other thing I notice is there's a lot more smoke in the air than there used mm-hmm. to be. So overall, I think there's been a not just a number of storms. I think the number of thunderstorms is about the same,
0: mm-hmm.
1: but they're much more severe on yep. average.
0: Yeah, and I mean, and certainly I know in Edmonton, it was a record month for moisture in June. Going to look to be that case here in July. I know it's a similar situation in Calgary, and I think you're right. I mean, it feels a little bit like the weather, whatever it might be, whether it's rain, whether it's smoke, whether it's heat, tends to be more to the extreme. And that, part of the fun, quote unquote fun, is it feels like we're just rolling the dice every day to see what kind of nonsense we get.
1: Yeah, it's like tomorrow, like I believe tomorrow evening, they're saying here we could get some very strong thunderstorms.
0: Mm.
1: And it's almost guaranteed that two-thirds of the city will be hit with hail at one time or another yeah. over the course of the summer. And that is consequently why we're paying so much in insurance, because yeah. To give you, and I'll finish with this, the condo corporation that looks after my condo
0: mm-hmm.
1: has seen their in building insurance triple in the last 10 years.
0: Yeah, and unfortunately, that is a reality, not just in Calgary, but other parts of the province. Certain Calgary takes a bigger hit than most. Brian, hey, appreciate you coming on and lending the perspective as someone, who's out there on a daily basis in the weather, dealing with it in nature. So thanks for that, buddy.
1: Yeah, thanks a lot, eh?
0: Yeah, there you go. That's Brian in Calgary just talking about the weather and the wild circus, the wild roller coaster that we've experienced here. Certainly, that hail has left far too many homes in Alberta looking like shredded cheese in recent years. So if you got thoughts on those conversations, 780-451-8800, 403-974-8255. Taking a little bit of a breather. More of the Shea Ganem Show with Courtney Theriault coming at you shortly.
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11: This is Global News. It's 11 o'clock. I'm Morgan Smith right now in Edmonton. It's 20 degrees and a severe thunderstorm watch is in effect. We're headed to a potentially stormy high of 27 this afternoon, 30-year high tomorrow. Along with Edmonton, much of Alberta is under a yellow severe thunderstorm watch. Environment and Climate Change Canada says storms will develop starting this afternoon and warns they could be severe enough to produce large hail, heavy rain, and strong winds. And those storms could also produce tornadoes. That likelihood even greater west and north of Edmonton, with orange tornado watches in place all the way north past Lesser Slave Lake, east to Edson, and south of Rocky Mountain House. While a severe thunderstorm risk for central and eastern Alberta will extend into the overnight hours, Environment Canada says the tornado threat should diminish in the late evening. Now, the watches come as cleanup continues from that overnight storm, which caused localized flooding on the Yellowhead Trail and other parts of North Edmonton. The city says it's closed several on-ramps as crews work to clear the flooding from underpasses as soon as possible. Crews also trying to repair malfunctioning traffic signals at St. Albert Trail at 128th Avenue, 142nd Street at 91st Ave, and 97th Street at 124th Avenue. Well, CN Rail says it's temporarily suspended operations near Armstrong, Ontario, after video of one of its crews caught in a wildfire went viral. As Global's Victoria Famia reports, it's part of a surge of wildfires impacting the province.
12: This could potentially overtake us here. This is getting a little scary.
13: Terrifying videos showing CN workers trapped inside a freight train as wildfire flames close in around them in northwestern Ontario.
12: Okay, y'all need to hurry up here. Like, seriously, we're encased in flames now.
13: In a statement, CN said the crew was safely evacuated from the area. The aggressive flames also forcing residents of a handful of communities in northwestern Ontario from their homes. The smoke from those fires has drifted into the city, pushing Toronto to the worst air quality in the world and is considered a very high risk. The air quality advisory comes as residents are already battling extreme heat. An orange warning remains in effect and Environment Canada is advising people to limit outdoor time. Victoria Famia, Global News.
11: Toronto not the only province dealing with extreme heat. In Winnipeg, several roads exploded after multiple days of high heat and humidity. Well, nearly all of the 4,400 WestJet flight attendants represented by the Canadian Union of Public Employees have authorized a strike mandate. The union says that could see job action as early as August 2nd. That's if it's unable to reach a new deal with WestJet on contract demands. Both groups are hopeful that they can reach a new contract. Hamilton, Ontario, set to vote today on whether to become the first city in Canada to put a temporary pause on new data centers. Supporters of Hamilton's proposal say it'll ensure the city can establish proper guardrails around the new facilities. Critics, though, argue the move could jeopardize investment in a city hit hard by steel tariffs. Councillor Narinder Nan is sponsor of Hamilton's moratorium proposal.
14: This is not a halt and get out situation. This is a we all need to do our due diligence to make sure that it's viable.
11: Lawmakers across the country have been wrestling with concerns about the noise, energy, and water demands of artificial intelligence data centers. 880 Ched Sports. The full schedule won't be out till tomorrow, but we know the Edmonton Oilers will open the 2026-27 NHL season September 29th, hosting the Vancouver Canucks. The other all-Canadian matchup that day will be the Habs versus the Leafs in Toronto. Steve Yzerman abruptly stepping down as GM of the Detroit Red Wings. His resignation, moving to an advisory role, comes several weeks after Captain Dylan Larkin's trade request came to light. And at the FIFA World Cup, we'll find out today whether it will be England or Argentina who plays Spain in the final on Sunday. 880 Ched News Time, 11:04.
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11: 880 Ched weather. Severe thunderstorms expected this afternoon. High of 27 with a severe thunderstorm watch in effect. That risk of thunder showers carries through tonight, then returns tomorrow afternoon. Low of 14 degrees overnight, then a high of 30 degrees tomorrow. Right now in Edmonton, again, that yellow severe thunderstorm watch is in effect. It's 20 degrees. I'm Morgan Smith. 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
0: Hour number two of the Shea Ganim show here. And Courtney Terrio is wearing Shea Ganim shoes, although he's like two or three sizes bigger than me. So it's very uncomfortable walking around in his shoes. But nonetheless, we're doing our best on that front today and trying to mix a little fun and a little fact with you. And we're going to be talking about a separation-related story that had the social medias all a-Twitter yesterday. We'll get to that in a moment. But I do want to weigh in on a little bit of the fun that we're talking about here as the adaptation of the board game slash movie Clue is in Edmonton this week. It's in Calgary at the Southern Jubilee next week. And Sarah and I had the privilege of checking out this very tight show. 80 minutes of madcap slapstick humor. The joke's coming at you faster than you could duck. And so it did get me thinking, about board games and the notion of how when the whole thing that happened in 2020 happened, how more people gravitated towards board games and that there was an uptick in the number of folks who played them in these cafes and what have you. And it got me wondering if you guys have seen an uptick in board games? And if you have, you know, what's your go-to? What's the one that you're going to break out on a Friday night to play with your better half, to play with your family, to play with friends? A survey last year found the top three board games were Monopoly, Checkers, and Chess. And you guys let us know at 780-451-8800, as well as 403-974-8255. Monopoly is really where it's at, someone says. And, you know, the fact of the matter is that, 37% of people played Monopoly last year. No other game comes in higher than 25%. So that certainly validates that thought right there. Battleship makes sense, but which is in the top 10. But by me, the kids love Stratego. There you go. That's a throwback. Someone also asking, how is Settlers of Catan not in the top 10? Again, I think part of it is just maybe a little bit of the complexity. That's why I like a game that I remember growing up with called Life. The Game of Life. Not a complex game, but perhaps maybe a little bit more complex than Candyland or Yahtzee. I'd love to hear from you, as I say, when it comes to your favorite board game, if you're a board game geek. 403-974-8255, 780-451-8800 is where you can get in on that conversation with us today. Well, who is the leader of the Quebec sovereignty movement? That's easy. It's Paul Saint-Pierre Plamondon, leader of the Parti Québécois. And before him, it was some combination of whoever helmed the PQ or whoever was the federal leader of the Bloc Québécois. Or is that really a federal leader? Guess it's kind of a gray area. Federal leader of a separatist party. Nonetheless, it's always been a cut and dry answer when it comes to Quebec. Who's the leader in the Alberta sovereignty movement? Well, that's been a little trickier to pinpoint. Recently, we've heard names like Keith Wilson, Mitch Sylvester, Corey Morgan, Dave Parker. Those are among the top ones that come to the forefront during this conversation. But I would think it's safe to say that there's no doubt that Jeffrey Rath has dominated the headlines when it comes to these conversations. But his name hasn't been just limited to the sovereignty debate when we talk about him in stories. He's had some interesting theories in the world that don't always mesh with his separatist kin. And then there are the mounting legal troubles, including perhaps the most salacious allegations coming to light this week. And one of the people putting the spotlight on that and is going to help us walk through Jeffrey Rath's latest courtroom drama, reporter at the Globe and Mail's Calgary Bureau, covering everything including politics, breaking news, and provincial affairs. Welcome to the program, Mr. Matthew Skase. Good morning to you.
18: Good morning to you, Courtney. Thanks for having me.
0: So it's always better when we talk about these sorts of things before we get into the news of the day to kind of get a little background back to the beginning where this is all rooted in. Can you walk us through the initial lawsuit that spurred this latest courtroom drama today?
18: Mm-hmm. Yeah, so this is you want to hold your butt a little bit because there is a lot of information here. So Jeffrey Rath, aside from being a well-known leader in the separatist movement, he spent his career as a lawyer in Aboriginal law. Mm-hmm. And a First Nation that he represented, he has represented over the past roughly 10, 11 years, is called Tall Creek First Nation. And in 2017, he negotiated a settlement on their behalf with the federal government that was worth around $57 million. Based on the agreement that he came to with Tall Cree, he was entitled to 20% of that, which was around $11.5 million. Fast forward through a bit of time, Tall Cree challenged that challenged that fee and took him to court over it, and a judge ruled that he was only entitled to around $3 million and had to pay back $8.5 million. Fast forward to recently, he has had to pay back that money, and Tall Cree alleges that in recent years they've stopped receiving full financial statements from him. So he recently turned those over, revealing he charged Tall Cree about $6 million in professional fees, which he says were the result of legal proceedings that were triggered by the First Nation. What they have found out recently is that about 3 weeks ago, when he was removed as trustee, the documents showed that he transferred about $8.5 million from his trust to his private corporation, which is the same amount that he's ordered to repay Tall Cree. And so a judge last week decided to freeze his assets to prevent him from moving that money. So that it's a long and convoluted story, but this is how we ended up in this place with the court hearing now scheduled for this morning at 10 a.m.
0: Yeah, and now this Mareva injunction, which is the tool, the mechanism that was used to freeze the assets, I think that's the real headliner here, because this is something that is not used very often. It's very much a break-in case of emergency glass type thing.
18: It is. People would be most familiar with it from 2022, when an Ontario Superior Court judge used it to freeze millions of dollars in cash and cryptocurrency raised for the COVID-19 convoy protests in Ottawa. It's been used. It is used here and there, but it is a bit of a last resort and is generally tapped when a judge is concerned that the money at hand may be moved before a judgment, final judgment is issued. So this is a temporary freeze. It's not permanent, and will be in place until there's a final judgment on this case.
0: Yeah, and it is worth noting that while we wait to see what happens today with respect to this Mareva injunction and where the case kind of goes from here, the fact is that Rath, at least for the little bit here, is not really facing hardship while this gets sorted out. I was looking at the numbers on this. He's got a pretty decent, I guess, if you want to call it a per diem, if you will, while he waits this out.
18: Yeah, the judge last week decided they obviously need to give him room for living expenses, so he's allowed to spend up to $10,000 up until today, since Friday, I guess, and then was given room for legal fees, which his lawyer had laid out.
0: Yeah, I mean, if I had $10,000 that I only had a $10,000 that I could spend in a 5-day window, I'd probably be pretty content with that, if I'm being honest. And I want to get back to, I guess, just the notion of the case that Tall Cree took against him in terms of the fee, and obviously getting his earnings clawed back by $8.5 million. From what I understand, the court ultimately deemed that the fee was too high. Did Tall Cree not agree to the fee, or what happened there? Where was the discrepancy?
18: This is it's a complicated issue, and basically the way these work, it's called a contingency fee, and they are common in settlements with First Nations, particularly. There's really two sides to an argument here. One is that contingency fees allow for a party to not pay legal costs as they come in, and then the lawyer bears the risk of not getting a settlement at the end. However, because of that risk, the eventual fee that they are paid out is significantly higher than would normally occur because of the risk they take on in those cases. So there's a side to that where it's an access to justice issue, where if the First Nation doesn't have the money to pay for upfront legal costs, they can't secure counsel and can't pay for it. The flip side is that some argue that those contingency fees can be extremely high. I be honest, I have not been through the whole judgment on why they found it unreasonable, but it did go through a Court of King's Bench judge, which he then appealed, and a 2-1 decision ruled that upheld the decision to force him to pay back $8.5 million. Then the Supreme Court of Canada did not. Declined to hear the case.
0: Yeah. One of the other things, I guess, that came out of this that kind of left me scratching my head a little bit, and I just want to make sure I understand it correctly. Judgment in favor of Tall Cree, Rath ordered to repay $8.5 million, yet he still controlled the trust? He was still a trustee on this even after all of this?
18: That is correct, yeah. So since the federal government paid out Tall Cree, he's been responsible for Tall Cree's miners trust, which pays their young band members when they turn 18, because these settlements are paid out per capita. And so he's been the one who has been overseeing these funds since. So that is correct. He has been involved with them since around 2015 when they first retained him.
0: Yeah, that's a fascinating dynamic, to say the least. Now, I know that you, of course, as I said, you've got your fingers on all things news here in the province. You cover a lot of things, and I think it would be safe to say that this is not Rath's first face-off with First Nations groups that he's represented, right?
18: No. This is, it is sort of a fascinating situation as his role as a First Nations lawyer for the majority of his career. And First Nations have not been entertained by talk of separation at all. You could argue they have been the most effective and the most loud opposition to the separatist movement so far. There's a very interesting through line in terms of his career working with First Nations and now facing such strong opposition from them.
0: Yeah, certainly, because I think to some degree, because there definitely is a split, a disparity that exists between those in the separatist movement as to what would happen with First Nation rights, treaty rights, and things of that effect. And it feels just like, having looked a little bit into this, that, you know, it almost, up to this point anyway, we'll see if these judgments change his mind, but Rath to some degree has kind of defended the notion of treaty rights, if I'm understanding things correctly.
18: Yeah. I've talked to him several times about this before. I mean, he's of the mind that separation will be a very, very good deal for First Nations. He's talked about resource royalties going to them to help their First Nations. I'm trying to think of other reasons that he believes this is a good deal, but he believes that in his heart that this is this would be a good thing for them in the end. And they've not bought that argument so far.
0: Yeah. So obviously that leads us up to where we are today. We know that there is a session today here to kind of address the Mareva injunction. What is on tap today, and where do we go from here after that gets decided?
18: It's hard to say. Right now, this is going through the courts at a pretty steady clip. His lawyer filed some documents yesterday that said he will not be contesting extending the Mareva order. Mm-hmm. And proposed a series of next steps, which would include lifting the Mareva order if he deposits $5.5 million into a trust account belonging to his lawyer. He's already deposited $3 million into that account, according to his documents. It also suggests that he deliver records by July 24th of all payments in and out of bank accounts from Tall Cree's trust between February 1st and July 2nd, and including the basis for each payment. So right now, it appears that they're suggesting a pretty quick stretch of discovery to understand what was the purpose of every payment in and out of Tall Cree's trust. So yeah. That seems to be where we're headed, but I am not a lawyer, and I can't predict everything, and so we may learn more today. I don't know.
0: Yeah, I would be, I think, foolhardy to try to predict anything associated with Alberta politics, including this particular case here, given the complexities that you described today, Matthew. But I'll tell you what, thank you for being the one who read the documents, who went through the case so that I didn't have to do it, because I know my eyes would glaze over, even at the best of times. So I appreciate you doing that. I appreciate you coming on today and walking us through this, and I'm sure that we'll catch up with you again as we get closer to a resolution on this one.
18: You bet. Pleasure, Courtney.
0: There you go. That's Matthew Skase, reporter for the Globe and Mail's Calgary Bureau, talking about the situation with Jeffrey Rath. And certainly, if you take a look at social media, a lot of the big names in the sovereignty movement basically pushing him aside after this latest salacious court case. If you got thoughts on it, if you want to talk about this, 403-974-8255, 780-451-8800. I am just your maestro. 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So let me know your thoughts on everything we've been talking about. 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
0: Let's talk board games very, very quickly. We were talking about this because the stage adaptation of the board game Clue, which is based on the movie Clue, is hitting Alberta. It's in Edmonton this week, Calgary next week, and it got me wondering if you guys are into board games, if you got caught up in the craze in the early 2020s when things went south for, you know, Voldemort. I don't know what you call the other thing. I don't want to use the other name. Voldemort just feels safer. So I'm curious. 780-451-8800, 974-8255. You guys have been playing board games. Here's what we've been saying. Someone's given a vote for Jenga. I feel like that one's overlooked. My wife and I play Monopoly and chess regularly. Just depends if we have 4 hours or 30 minutes. Yeah, because you never know with Monopoly. It's a total crapshoot. Another game that they suggest is to try Sequence. And Elaine says, I play Scrabble with my 90-year-old mom. We're both trying to keep our minds sharp. Mixed results, to say the least. Appreciate that. Let's pull Nick in really here right now. We've got about a minute and a half. And I know, Nick, you wanted to weigh in on this conversation around Jeffrey Rath. And it seems like the circus follows him wherever he goes. The floor is yours, my friend.
28: Yes, good morning. I actually brought this subject up with Shay a couple months ago when Jeffrey Rath was the conversation as well. So anyway, in my opinion, the guy is sketchy. All anybody has to do is just type his name into the Law Society of Alberta. And I'm looking at it right now. I know it's not proven, but the fact of the matter is he's got, as an allegation, he's got conduct issues against him, okay? Mm. He's a real wild card, and I can't figure out why all these separatists would even go behind this guy. You know, I just don't get it. So that's fine if they want him to. I know they're trying to get rid of him now or dismiss him or disown him or persona non grata or whatever they're trying to do.
0: Yeah, no,
28: the
0: fact definitely.
28: The matter is this. Yeah, this is not new stuff. He has been doing this for a long time.
0: Yeah, no, there definitely is a push to disown him. A lot of the big voices. I had Corey Morgan on my show 2 months ago saying that the separatist movement had a Jeffrey Rath problem.
28: Yes, absolutely.
0: So there you go.
28: Absolutely.
0: And you're not, yeah, and you're not wrong, because, I mean, you take a look at the cases here, the allegations, obviously a lot of them still to be proven in court, but he managed to get these First Nations on board with him. He's a very convincing fellow, I guess.
28: Well, he's a lawyer. He gets paid to be a mouth. Okay, I'm not. I mean, you know. I mean, you know. I mean, he's a lawyer. Does it say it all? I know that people say, "Hey, that's a terrible generalization." But
0: it's a stereotype for a reason, Nick.
28: As a paratrooper, I'd rather trust Al Qaeda than a lawyer. Believe me. Okay. At least they say we're going to kill you, then they know they're telling the truth.
0: Yeah.
28: Okay.
0: Well, there you go, Nick. I do got to cut it off right there, but interesting conversation. I'm going to take a pause. If you got thoughts on that, of course, don't feel free to reach out to us. We're going to have more conversations with you, the lovely people out there in, of course, Radio Network. That coming up in a few minutes as the Shea Ganim Show continues.
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7: This is Global News. It's 11:30. I'm Zach Ferguson. It is 22 degrees right now here in Edmonton, and we do have a severe thunderstorm watch right now over Edmonton. But first, Edmonton's TELUS World of Science could be closed for up to 4 months because of flooding in the last week. Many of the staff are being laid off during the closure. Restoration teams are still assessing the damage. Several on-ramps to the Yellowhead are being closed due to flooding after last week's storm. The city says the crews are actively trying to clear the water as soon as possible. In addition, some intersections are experiencing traffic signal issues, leading to traffic disruptions and traffic service delays, including St. Albert Trail at 128th Avenue, 142nd Street at 91st Avenue, and 97th Street at 124th Avenue. And it could be your last chance to see the historic snowbirds flying over Edmonton in the aging Tudor jets that will be retired after the season. Several ceremonial flyovers are expected to take place between 12:15 p.m. and 12:45 p.m. Snowbirds will be grounded for several years until their new Swiss-made turboprop planes are ready to go. 880 CHED News Time, it's 11:31.
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7: In 880 CHED weather, we do have the yellow thunderstorm warning right now here in Edmonton, a warning of some developments of severe thunderstorms this evening and this afternoon that could bring strong wind gusts, large hail, and heavy rain. Looking at the forecast, 30% chance of showers in Edmonton, up to a high of 27 degrees with a risk of thunderstorms. Tonight, an overnight low of 14 with a chance of showers increasing to 60% and the risk of thunderstorms sticking around. Tomorrow, up to a high of 30 degrees with a 30% chance of showers and another risk of thunderstorms. Right now, though, in Edmonton, sitting at 22 degrees. I'm Zach Ferguson. Your next scheduled newscast will be at noon on 880 CHED.
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10: One of my favorite bands of all time right there. I actually spent money for a meet and greet with the Gin Blossoms. That is how obsessed I am with mid-90s rock and roll. It is Courtney Terrio subbing in for Shea Ganem here today. I am, three Coke Zeros deep, trying my best to emulate every aspect of Mr. Ganem here. And certainly I know some folks out there have said that there are some vocal similarities. Someone says, he sounds like you. I like the way you think. You sound so much like him, except your voice is a little deeper. And someone says, actually, you should be like a cousin of Shea. So there you go. Going to do my best to differentiate myself from what Shea does here on this program, while also delivering, hopefully, the same engaging, thoughtful content that he does deliver here on a regular basis. As I'll be subbing in for him for the next 3 weeks, or next couple of weeks here, rather. It might feel like 3 weeks for some of us as we make our way through it. But thank you so much for making me part of your morning here, and we'll do our best to have a little bit of fun. I did want to get to a text here real quick. We were talking about the equalization formula, and the Fraser Institute has a new report out today that tries to frame it in a different way. Basically says, you know, let's take a look at this from a GDP per capita perspective, and how does that compare to what provinces are getting, and basically saying that in some instances there are provinces that have a higher GDP that have been getting a check from Ottawa, while other provinces that are a little bit lagging behind have basically gone home empty-handed. And so one of the thoughts I wanted to get to from a gentleman who appears on my show quite regularly, a former economic development minister under Ralph Klein, Mark Norris. He texted in this morning. He wanted to share his thoughts on the equalization problem. And he says, you know what, hey, here's the thing, that he thinks it's well-intentioned, and unfortunately, it's a case where successive federal governments use it to manipulate the outcomes of elections, saying at its very basis, it allows provinces to not try and do all they can to exact resources and build their economies, knowing they're going to get money anyway. And of course, he points to Quebec, talking about all the concerns that people have about their resources, specifically the hydro resource, and how that is calculated into the equalization formula. So he's hoping that it's drastically revised or eliminated as we move forward. But as we know, it's enshrined in the Canadian Constitution. And so as long as more provinces than not are against adjustments on that, particularly at a time when more provinces than not seem to be getting maybe a little bit bigger piece of the pie than not, probably not going to shift too much. But again, if you have thoughts on that, 780-451-8800 is where you can get in on that with us. We'd love to hear from you as well at 974-8255. We're going to stick with numbers. And if Charles Dickens were still alive, I think we know how he would describe the Canadian economy, right? His famous line, he would say, meh, whatevs. Okay, he might not say that, but he'd say it's a little bit of the best of times, a little bit of the worst of times. And perhaps nowhere is that reflected more than what has been the worst-kept secret in banking for the last little stretch here. The Bank of Canada holding steady at 2.25% for its key lending rate for the sixth straight period. It's the longest hold that we've seen since 23-24. It was about almost just about, I think it was about 11 months when they kept at 5%, which is the biggest peak that we've seen here in some time. So here's the question. What is prompting this latest freeze, and which way are the winds likely to blow in the months ahead? A guy who knows a little something about numbers, you know him, you love him, some of you hate him, a senior lecturer of economics over at Concordia University. Welcome back, Moshe Lander. Good morning.
6: Some of you hate him.
10: All good. I hear your voice loud and clear, so it's great. The basic summation today, the Bank of Canada, just status is they're freezing the rate once again. What was the mindset behind not either raising it or cutting it?
6: There's no compelling argument for the Bank of Canada to move. And so really all they're doing right now is they're saying, give me compelling evidence that I need to change the policy rate and I will do it. But until you give me that, there's nothing to do. So there's two balancing forces right now that's holding things where they are. On the one hand, we're seeing inflationary pressure come from the closure of the Strait of Hormuz. We thought it was open. It's going to close again. This is going on and off. No end in sight again. That would, in theory, necessitate higher interest rates. Inflation's a bad thing. The Bank of Canada has to keep it between 1% and 3%. That's the way you choke off inflationary pressure. But GDP is stagnating, and the last few times that I've come on this station with you or with Shea, we've been talking about technical recession, the economy's not doing well. That would necessitate cutting interest rates. And Bank of Canada says, can't do both simultaneously. So let's see which force wins out, and then we'll move as quickly as necessary.
10: Yeah, can't suck and blow at the same time, in essence. With respect to the technical recession, I know a lot of focus on the first quarter here, and certainly not Canada's strongest time, but the indicators seem to suggest that the arrows are trending up in Q2. Am I reading that right?
6: Yeah, and I think that's why the government pushed back so hard against the conservative idea that somehow this is a terrible situation in which we find ourselves, and they were debating the technical aspect of the recession. Technically, there were two consecutive quarters of declining GDP, but it was clear that with revisions, which always happens with the data, that second consecutive quarter of declining GDP will probably be revised to flat or slightly growing. And for sure, we're going to see the second quarter this year, there's probably growing GDP. So even if it somehow met the technical definition, it's so short-lived that it's not even worth calling a recession. The economy's not going to grow as strongly as it could or should. But I think right now, after 18 months of the Trump administration, any growth should be treated as better than none or worse.
10: Yeah, and let's be frank. I mean, you talk about 18 months of trade issues, of geopolitical conflicts, and, you know, as much as we hope that the Iran situation gets sorted out sooner than later, I mean, it was supposed to be done 60 days ago, it was 90 days ago, however many days ago it was supposed to be, it's likely still to be very much on the radar for the time ahead. And that's, I assume, is just going to continue the uncertainty for the Bank of Canada.
6: Yeah, absolutely. Let's keep in mind, too, that when the strait reopened just for that very short period a little while ago, the amount of traffic that was passing through was still only about half of what it had been 6 months ago. So it's not the type of thing that, hey, the strait reopens and we go back to business as usual. There's going to be that period where everybody needs to know that this is going to hold. You need to kind of get back to making those arrangements to get the ships coming through. You need to make sure that everything is safe. There were mines being set across the floor of the water there, and those need to be comfortably removed, that everybody is not worried about their insurance rates going sky high. So that's one of those things, too. It's similar to for the oil and gas industry. You know, a hurricane passes through the Gulf of Mexico. Just because the hurricane is gone doesn't mean that you go back to business as usual. You need some time to make sure that nothing was damaged in the process and all the infrastructure is the way it should be before you try and get back to maximum potential. So I have a feeling that we're going to be talking about some disruption to oil and gas markets for at least the rest of this year, even if they found a solution within the next week. And I don't see that coming for a few months still.
10: Yeah, inevitably, when we talk about this sort of stuff, a lot of folks who might grumble at the numbers we're seeing here, talking about that 3.2% inflation uptick in May, which I think is the largest one we've seen in a couple of years here in Canada. We have been consistently between that target of 1% and 3% that the Bank of Canada likes to see us in, that sweet spot. How are we comparing to the United States on that front?
6: We're better. And actually, to some extent, that might even explain why we're seeing the Canadian dollar falling again and hovering in that 70-cent range or occasionally dipping into the 60s. You know, because the Americans have not managed to rein in inflation, because, as expected, tariffs are landing more on the American consumer than it is on the Canadian producer, they're having a hard time. And so when inflation remains stubbornly high, we know in Canada, we saw it a few years ago, you keep interest rates stubbornly high. Until people get it through their heads. And so because their interest rates are higher than ours, investors are saying they're a more attractive market than ours. That means they don't want as many Canadian dollars. And if you don't want anything, whether that's Canadian dollars, Taylor Swift tickets, or iPads, the price starts to fall. And so the price of the Canadian dollar has been dipping. That's actually a sign then of our success in controlling inflation. And so even though it's still uncomfortably high for the Bank of Canada's target range, that's probably just a blip that's almost entirely attributed to oil and gas and the disruption. So that's the type of thing that they say, hey, once that goes away, we're not worried about inflation here.
10: Yeah, although if you can afford Taylor Swift tickets, you probably aren't worried about inflation. I wonder what this means, I guess, just holding this steady rate for a sixth straight month at 2.25%. What does it mean for the average Canadian? Because we've seen a lot of reports lately. There was one that came out, I think, this last week, talking about how many homeowners are at a breaking point, that we're seeing an increase in insolvency for homeowners. What does this just mean for, you know, ma and pa out there?
6: Yeah, can you imagine if 20 years ago you or I faced, interest rates at 4%, 5% for a mortgage? We'd be dancing. We would be laughing, saying, this is the greatest thing ever. Now Canadians are saying, this is terrible. It's pushing us to the brink. I think that that's indicative that there's bigger problems in this country than inflation and interest rates. Those are not high by historical standards by any mean. And they really shouldn't be the interest rates that are causing Canadians to shriek. And so one thing that I've been trying to say for years now is that Canada's biggest problem is its flat to falling productivity. That's something that's been going on for 35 years. This is not 10 years of federal Liberal rule. It's Liberal and Conservative for 35 years have been neglecting this key factor. And what's happened then is that on a year-to-year basis, you might not notice how damaging flat and falling productivity is, but accumulated over a generation, we're now at the point where every tiny detail is just one nail in the coffin that's pushing us to the edge.

0: if you're not going to reward us, then we'll leave it for the next party to figure out.
1: Yeah, I look forward to Canada thriving in 2061. Before this announcement today, every economist, almost 100% of you all predicted that this was going to be the outcome. I know that there are a lot of elements, a lot of uncertainty, as we mentioned, with trade, geopolitical conflict, what have you. What's your sense as to what the rest of the year holds, or is it impossible to pin down?
0: Well, it's not perfectly possible to predict the future, I agree. So at this point, then, it's giving our best guesses. If you want to clip this, you can play it back in September when you have me on to talk about the interest rate decision then. I don't think the Bank of Canada is going to move in September either. Again, I don't think there's going to be anything compelling that comes out in the next month and a half that makes the Bank of Canada say, oh, we really need to act. I think if the Bank of Canada is going to move, they've got four meetings left between now and the end of the year. At best, they might move interest rates at one of those four meetings. And as far as which way, up or down, it really is going to be, if the Strait of Hormuz stuff goes away, then the next move is probably down. If the Strait of Hormuz continues to remain a topic of conversation into the American midterms in November, then it's very likely that the next move could be just a quarter of a percentage point up.
1: All right. Lastly, before I let you go, I just want to shift gears here because we are coming up to the tail end of the FIFA World Cup. We got to one more semifinal today before the final on Friday. Certainly created a lot of buzz in this country, particularly in the two hubs that hosted the games in Vancouver and Toronto. Do you have a sense, as an economist, whether or not this will prove to have been a winning investment for those cities, for our country, or is that still to be determined?
0: Well, you're so fortunate that you have me because I am Canada's preeminent sports economist, partly because I'm Canada's only sports economist. So this is entirely in my wheelhouse. I can tell you straight up, it's not going to deliver a positive return for either Toronto or for Vancouver. But the reality is it never was going to. So, you know, when Ken Sim, the mayor of Vancouver, was saying it's 30 to 40 Super Bowls, that was hyperbole. The Super Bowl doesn't deliver 30 to 40 Super Bowls. Seven meaningless matches in Vancouver certainly not going to do it. It was a vanity play from the beginning. It was a bunch of politicians that drink the Kool-Aid of FIFA and end up with the same sort of corrupt cavalier attitude that FIFA has. And it was really just selling the taxpayers a very, very false perception of what was going to happen. People believe maybe the politicians because they see with their eyes how full the bars are. You'll find me there this afternoon, by the way. But you know, the thing is that at the end of the day, your income didn't go up, my income didn't go up, and so when we get the bill next month for all of the trips to the bar or all the Canadian kit that we splashed out on, that's when we start looking at the loved ones and saying, okay, that was your anniversary gift, that was your birthday gift, that was your Christmas gift, don't call me when you need extra money. I've got to find ways now to claw back. And so no more trips to West Ed, no more trips to the sushi shop downtown, no more Oilers gear. I've spent it all this year. And so that broader picture then means that it's not exactly zero, but it's a lot smaller than what politicians were saying.
1: So what I'm hearing is that's a no for Canada hosting the Olympics in the future.
0: Correct. And that's the great way to approach it. I'm in Calgary at my home right now, and I'm looking out the window at the old ski jump and bobsleigh run. You know, 40 years later, they still have to pay for infrastructure that we're not using anymore. So it's not like when the games leave, you know, you can say, well, that's the end of that cost. Montreal is putting $500 million into fixing the roof of Olympic Stadium from 50 years ago.
1: Why?
0: And they have no tenant. Right. So, you know, it's one of those things that it's a vanity play. And look, if politicians said hosting the World Cup or hosting an Olympics is not a financial exercise, it's a civic pride exercise, it's a chance to pull Canadians together, wrap us in the flag, who will forget the Four Nations Cup or the way we watched the women and the men in the Olympic hockey finals in Italy, then hey, you know, if that's how we want to use our tax dollars, that's democracy. I'm all for that. But once they start telling us this will make us money, run. That's the IOC and FIFA, two of the most corrupt organizations in the world outside of the Trump White House, telling you something that's in their benefit, not ours.
1: Yeah, when I think of a FIFA official, I think of a man with holding a bag, a sack with a little dollar sign on it. So I'm with you on that one there. Good news, Rush, I just did cut that clip of your prediction for the fall, so we will have you back in September to hold your feet to the fire on that, whether it comes true or not.
0: Awesome. You don't have to wait until then, though, but we can certainly revisit them in September.
1: Indeed. Thank you very much. That's Amash Lander, Senior Lecturer of Economics at Concordia University. Just

0: Diving mostly through the Bank of Canada decision today and just the instability, the uncertainty that exists as a result of ongoing trade tensions between Canada and the United States, as well as what's happening in Iran and specifically the battle over the Strait of Hormuz and how much that's impacted, by the conversation or whether or not we'll see the rates go higher, the rates go lower at the Bank of Canada, as we do see in the second quarter here, things improving a bit for the economy after a bit of a downward slope in the first 3 months of the year. If you've got thoughts on that, of course, would love to hear from you. You can get a hold of us and be part of this family fun. 403-974-8255 780-451-8800. Taking a little bit of a breather and a sip of coffee as the Shea Ganim Show continues.
1: Since the dawn of time, humanity has been at war. 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

0: is Shay Ganem on 880 Chad. Edmonton's News. Today's talk.
1: And in the role of Shay Ganem today is Courtney Terrio subbing in as he is currently on his way to Croatia, I believe. Sarah's parents are also on that trip. And how do you feel about that, about your work dad and your real parents being on the same flight?
2: I don't love it. No, it'll be fine. They'll get along really well, or they have got along really well in the past, so it's kind of nice that they're hanging out, I guess.
1: Yeah, and they could share Sarah's stories with each other.
2: I've given them all rules. They all have separate sets of rules of what they are and are not allowed to talk about.
1: Okay, that's good. And you don't think that a beer or 6 or 10 is going to see those rules thrown out the window?
2: Oh, for sure it will, but I can hope. You don't have to kill my hope, Courtney.
1: It's what I do. I'm a nihilist, so it's what I do. I look to stomp out hope wherever I can find it. So, just wanted to get into a couple of texts here before we hit the 12 o'clock hour. We're talking about equalization as well as the state of affairs of the Bank of Canada. On the equalization question, someone says, hey, didn't you just describe the problem with socialism as a global, at a government level? People are incentivized to work and develop. If you give them a free handout, then that curbs that motivation. Equalization does not change unless 7 provinces representing 50% of the population agree with it. Quebec won't want it, nor do I think Manitoba or the Atlantic provinces. So nothing will change in the Constitution because of the 70-50 rule right there. Yeah, that's what I'm saying. You can tinker with it like Harper did, but the reality is that it's not going away anytime soon. It is written in stone in terms of the Canadian Constitution. So we're going to keep on rolling here on this Wednesday edition of the Shay Ganem Show and take a closer look at privatization in the medical system. And another group is wagging its finger at Alberta. We'll tell you more about that as Courtney Terrio summon in here with more of the Shay Ganem Show coming your way.
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15: This is Global News. It is noon. I'm Zach Ferguson. It is 22 degrees here in Edmonton, and we do have a yellow severe thunderstorm watch right now over our city. We'll have more on that coming up in weather, but first, it's now believed at least two people died as a result of Monday night's fire at an apartment building at 82nd Street and 132nd Avenue. The family of the 85-year-old man who died after jumping from the balcony says his wife remained at the suite and also died. They say her body has now been removed. There is a memorial for them at the site. Fire started when a vehicle hit the building and a gas line exploded. Police are still investigating. And sad news from the TELUS World of Science in Edmonton. All the flooding over the weekend has left the facility with a lot of damage. How much is still being assessed? Space and Science Center won't be reopening for close to 4 months. With their programs all paused, that means most of the employees are being laid off. Management is working with Civic Service Union 52 on a letter of understanding to establish a clear process for when the employees can be recalled after the repairs are done. The City of Edmonton says it's working closely with EPCOR to clear the localized flooding at several Yellowhead Trail underpasses caused by overnight rainfall. Police are diverting traffic off the Yellowhead at points between 170th and 97th Streets, and the city says on-ramps are being closed to give crews room to work. Meanwhile, there are other intersections that are dealing with signal issues that include 122nd Street and 91st Avenue, St. Albert Trail and 128th Street and 97th Street and 124th Ave. Alberta's government will be launching a website for you to file concerns about bike lanes. A public complaint website will be open to let you raise issues about bike lanes in your community. Things like if bike lanes are creating traffic congestion, hurting businesses, or taking away parking spots. Provincial legislation is expected this fall. Bank of Canada Governor Tiff Macklem says the central bank's outlook and policy stance hinge on developments in the Middle East and the global energy market. He says if gas prices move up again and remain high for longer, a series of rate hikes is still on the table.
16: You know, the longer oil prices stay high, the bigger is the risk that that begins to spill over into the prices of other goods and services, and you know, inflation starts to broaden. It becomes more generalized, and that would certainly be a signal, a warning sign to us.
15: The central bank is forecasting inflation will slow to 2.5% over the second half of 2026 after hitting 3.2% in May. And if you're planning on going to K-Days, Mayor Andrew Knack wants you to check out the food booths. Mayor Knack spoke at Sneak a Peek at the fairgrounds today about some of the foods that's catching his eye.
17: The maple bacon fried cheese curds. We've got the butter chicken corn dogs. We've got fried frozen watermelon. We've got, and this isn't even on the script, but like ice cream, all types of flavors and kinds. Everyone's like, we know you like ice cream, Andrew. Yes, I do. I really do like ice cream.
15: K-Day starts Friday and goes until July 26th. There will be rides, ice cream, and more for everyone to enjoy. Moving to 880 CHED Sports, a full schedule won't be out until tomorrow, but we know the Edmonton Oilers will open the 2026-27 NHL season September 29th, hosting the Vancouver Canucks. The other all-Canadian matchup that day will be the Habs versus the Leafs in Toronto, and at the FIFA World Cup, we'll find out today whether it will be England or Argentina who play Spain in the final on Sunday. 880 CHED News Time, it's 12:03.
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15: 880 Chad weather. We do have the yellow severe thunderstorm watch right now over Edmonton, warning of some severe thunderstorms this afternoon and evening that could bring strong wind gusts, large hail, and heavy rain. Looking at the forecast, a 30% chance of showers here in Edmonton, getting up to a high of 27 degrees and a risk of thunderstorms. Tonight, falling down to an overnight low of 14, with the chance of showers increasing to 60%. The risk of thunderstorms will stick around. Tomorrow, a high of 30 with another chance of showers and another risk of thunderstorms. Friday, a 70% chance of rain and a high of 29. In Edmonton, though, right now, we're sitting at 23 degrees. I'm Zach Ferguson. Your next scheduled newscast will be at 12:30 right here on 880 Ched.

0: Here's your host, Shay Ganem, on 880 Chat. Edmonton's News. Today's talk.
1: Yeah, about that weather. Severe thunderstorm watches in both Calgary and Edmonton because we just can't catch a break. It almost feels like too much of a good thing. I don't have to water my lawn until August of 2027. Yeah, my front lawn, I will say, thank goodness, my front lawn had some nasty dead patches to start the year. That's not the case anymore. It looks like the jungle out of Jumanji at this point with all this rain that we've been getting. So, but yeah, be careful. It's inevitable. We're going to get another monsoon around these parts here in Alberta. And yeah, it doesn't seem like we're going to catch a break here, at least for a few more days. Maybe summer will show up eventually. That'd be nice. Let's shift gears now, and let's talk about healthcare. And certainly it is at the forefront of all things when we talk about politics here in Alberta, right next to separation. And it's been just over 20 years since a landmark Supreme Court case opened the doors to essentially more health care privatization. Back then, the justices voted 4-3. In determining that forcing patients to endure long wait times while prohibiting private insurance violated the right to security of the person. Now, this was a case in Quebec, and while it didn't strike down the Canada Health Act, that's still very much in place. It did force Quebec to open its doors to some private options, and that has obviously prompted similar conversations and actions across Canada. And not surprisingly, as is the case when it comes to most files, Alberta has been the most vocal rabble-rouser in healthcare these days. A province, as we know, set to launch a dual-practice system that would allow physicians to pocket a little private cash after they've fulfilled their public duties. It's a move that some have applauded. There was an open letter last month sent to Ottawa by six groups, including the Canadian Health Policy Institute. They thanked the Prime Minister for his, quote, openness to health care reforms being pursued in Alberta, end quote. But here's the thing. Did the Prime Minister signal that? Because Mark Carney hasn't really had anything to say on the matter. And his health minister, she's done her best to basically two-step around this thorny issue. Silence may be golden, but it's also troubling for our next guest, part of a group that says that Alberta's dual practice model is the, quote, worst attack, end quote, on public health care in Canada ever. To talk about this, critics that presented a legal opinion on Alberta's Bill 11 yesterday in Ottawa, and Legacy Dowson with the Canadian Health Coalition with us right now. Good morning to you, or good afternoon.
2: Hi. Okay. Hi there. Yeah, it's afternoon here. I just wanted to say that case that you quoted there, that's called the Shaoli case, and it was indeed in Quebec. But what happened that once that decision was handed down, the Quebec government passed a law called Law 33, which basically says you cannot be a physician in Quebec and go back and forth between public and private. You have to choose. Yeah. You're either in the public sector or you're in the private sector. And what Bill 11 in Alberta does is says to doctors who sign on to it, you can be both. Like, for example, you go into the doctor's office after being on the waiting list for, I don't know, surgery for endometriosis or something for your knee or whatever. And the doctor who has signed on says, okay, well, if you give me $30,000, you can have the surgery in the next month. If you don't have the money, you can go back on the waiting list. That's basically what Bill 11 means concretely for Albertans.
1: Yeah, and of course, obviously, the premier and the health ministers, because I think we have four, talk about this.
2: Isn't that funny, by the way? Yeah. Four? Like, that's a lot. Anyway, yeah.
1: But when they talk about it, they do reference Quebec. They do reference New Brunswick as, situations where there is some sort of private-public sort of breakdown for physicians having toes in both worlds. We know that, you know, historically, going back to 2005, that we have seen an uptick in things, you know, private pay clinics for services like MRIs, elective surgeries, you can get private care for that. I mean, the door's already been open. Why is it you guys, see that this is where the line in the sand is, where the red line is with this dual practice?
2: Well, it goes much further than what's been done in Quebec. We don't have, you go to the doctor's office, you're either in the public sector completely or you're in the private sector. Your doctor can't say to you, give me $30,000 and you can jump the queue in Quebec. if you want to jump the queue in Quebec, you got to pay a subscription fee to join a private practice, and then you pay every time you go to the doctor out of your pocket with your credit card, and there's no reimbursement by the government of any of that. And so it is wrong to compare Bill 11 to Quebec. That is not even, like, I'm talking to you from Montreal. We do not have dual practice here. And the Canby case, which is another famous healthcare court case in 2020, came down very hard against dual practice after like 194 days in court and 150 witnesses. And three levels of the courts said to the guy who owns Canby Surgeries, no, you cannot do what's called private paid duplicative health care. You cannot be charging people for medically essential care. You can't go after them for what amounts to extra billing. You are wrong and you can't do it. So this stuff, we've already litigated Bill 11. It's already been decided upon effectively in Canby, but there's always these kind of zombie-like forces that keep coming back while conservative governments undermine the public sector. And we keep getting this, like, you know, supposed magic solution, which is privatization. Well, privatization has been shown in all the other affluent countries, high-income countries that have brought in forms of dual practice, that it doesn't actually get better results, and it doesn't do away with the waiting list. It, in fact, lengthens the waiting list because rich people jump to the top, and the rest of us sit longer on the waiting list because there's not an infinite number of doctors or OR nurses or people who clean the surgical instruments, or, you know, like, there's not an endless number of people to draw upon.
1: Yeah, well, I mean, I know the parallel country that people point to when we have this conversation, particularly those who see Bill 11 as an affront, they'll say, well, take a look at Australia. That's the best comparable. But yeah, Switzerland, Japan, Netherlands, Sweden, that's where we kind of get into a little bit of a gray area, because I see people making arguments on both sides of this debate, saying that, you know, in your case, you'll tell me it won't work. But then other people will point me to metrics that say, hey, look, there is actually benefit to this in these European countries.
2: So, I mean, you have to nuance it, right? Like, each country is different. They have a bigger population, they have a smaller geography, they have a better social safety net and better social programs, community health. They have better housing access. They have nonprofit or off-market housing. Like, all the indicators are that poverty is a direct connection to ill health, right? So many of these countries have better programs that address many of the underlying issues that cause people to end up in the hospital. They have better dietary standards. They don't have as much diabetes, blah, blah, blah, right? Like, these countries don't all compare in a linear way. Like, you have to look at each of them like on a case-by-case basis. And in the case of Australia, they rolled back a lot of their privatization. They came to the conclusion that it didn't work very well. And there's all kinds of studies that show that if you look at straight-up privatization, it doesn't improve outcomes for the vast majority of the population, and it doesn't cost less. Because if you put private operators into the system, holus bolus, they're in it for money. They're not interested in your well-being. Like, they don't care about your health. They care about their bottom line and their shareholders.
1: That's
2: why the public system was invented in the first place in 1962, because I'm sure most of your audience cannot remember what it was like before we had health care. Like, my grandmother died of congestive heart failure because the family in Toronto didn't have any money to take her to the hospital, and until it was too late.
1: Yeah.
2: Literally, like that. There are people who are probably have in living memory family members who've died for lack of access to health care. Now, I don't want to exaggerate it, like, that's a long time ago, but opening this up in this way is basically trying to, like, appease the pro-business, money-driven interests that are inside the UCP government, right? Like, there was a private sector working group advising the UCP government as to how to draft Bill 11.
1: Yeah.
2: Like, they held the pen on this law, right? Like, they don't like, you know, the public stuff. And there's a sort of a libertarian attitude generally, not just in Alberta, but it's pretty vocal in Alberta. Like, governments are bad, taxes are bad, public programs are bad, privatization is good.
1: Mm-hmm.
2: But that's not actually what the experience and the science and the analysis shows.
1: Okay, but here's the thing, I guess, and then you make reference to the Canby case, which obviously comes out of BC, and obviously I know you guys are not content with the status quo, that you acknowledge that something has to give, that the state of Canadian health has definitely hit the skids over the course of the last several years. But here's the thing, if you take a look at BC, right, which is governed provincially by the NDP, has been for a little bit right now, certainly a party that you would assume it tries to lead the way in terms of making sure that social programs are receiving the funding that they need. That if they, as a social-minded party, can't fix healthcare by funding, you know, I mean, why wouldn't we maybe try something like this? Because as you say, I mean, you know, again, it's not quite apples to apples per se with Australia. There are nuances that differ between here in Alberta and what happens there, and certainly across European countries. So, I mean, it seems that we have the notion of funding just, I mean, I don't know if we've necessarily tried it to the degree you'd like to see, but certainly governments with that mindset have been in effect in provinces in Canada, and we're still not getting to where we need to.
2: No, and I mean, I wouldn't say that governments, the provinces that have NDP governments are like perfect by any means, but I think the argument could be made that it's probably slightly better. I mean, there's still big problems with funding and with access to funds, etc., but I think it's important for Albertans to think about the implications of what Bill 11 means. Like, I don't think Danielle Smith campaigned on Bill 11. I don't think she went out and said, actually, we're going to move ahead with this privatization thing. We're going to debate it for 3 hours just before Christmas, and we're going to jam Bill 11 through, and then we're going to bring in these weak, I mean, not very effective regulations, and everything's going to be fine. You're going to be able to get your surgery. You're not going to wait any longer than you already are. Like, I don't think anybody is really fully prepared for that. And that's why the Friends of Medicare, our allies in Alberta, have been going out and doing these town halls, which have been extremely well attended by people who are quite conservative, who are just like, what do you mean I'm going to have to pay for my cataract surgery? I'm not going to be able to get the cervical cancer tests that I need unless I pay for them? Like, what are you talking about? Like, what is going on? Like, a lot of people are really not too clear, and they want to know more. So it's like they've been kind of, I'm not sure what the word is, but this was not a campaign issue. Danielle Smith said she was going to respect the Canada Health Act, and she clearly isn't. I mean, this law, if you look at it, it totally violates 3 of the 5 criteria of the Canada Health Act, just like on the face of it, and I'm no legal expert.
1: Yeah, well, I was just going to say, to a couple of points that you have there, right, talking about the notion that you're hearing from folks who identify as conservatives raising concerns with this. And absolutely, there are definitely folks here in Alberta on both sides of the political aisle that, you know, that take a look at this and they agree with you. There's no question about that. And I guess the other part of the equation is this notion that it violates the Canada Health Act. And you guys have said that basically at this point, you know, the best way to send a message to the UCP government, to the Alberta government, is to effectively follow the Canada Health Act and claw back on federal funding. Now, it's an interesting thing, right? Because you talk about trying to support Albertans, but here's the thing. We've got packed hospitals here in Edmonton in July. Cutting funding isn't going to make it worse for Premier Danielle Smith. It's going to make it worse for us here in Edmonton. So to me, that just seems like if you guys want to see the federal government send a message, that feels like the wrong way to do it.
2: That is a good point. Like, we certainly do not want people to suffer more. That is clearly not our goal. Like, I remember watching the video of the, I forget which conservative government, actually blowing up the Calgary General Hospital. I forget what year that was. They actually demolished it because there had been so many protests about closing it. And I think it was in the 90s when the federal government cut its transfer payments to the provinces and a bunch of hospitals were closed. And people were so upset that they showed up and protested to keep the Calgary General open. So they decided to destroy it. Like, the system has been in difficulty since the beginnings of the austerity approach in the federal government of Paul Martin in the 90s. Like, in Montreal, they closed 10 hospitals. We have fewer beds per capita in Quebec than any other province, which is actually hard to believe. Like, so there has been a kind of a concerted, slow, like, implacable attack on public programs in general, and specifically on healthcare, starting way back in the 90s, and it's gotten worse and worse. And now people are thinking, well, let's just hand it over to the people who are actually the cause of a lot of the suffering, which is the private for-profit interests. So, I mean, I agree with you. I don't think we want to make life more difficult, but we do want to make sure that Albertans realize that they're part of the Canadian contract, which is that money goes from the feds to all the provinces for health care. Alberta gets $7 billion a year from the feds for health care. That is a lot of dough, and I'm not sure that it's actually being spent on health care. And I suspect that's not happening in Ontario or Quebec. The federal transfer money for health care comes with largely no strings attached, except this one thing, which is that if the provinces in question use user fees and other means that are not okay by the Canada Health Act, the money can be clawed back. And so I guess that's the only power that we have under the Canada Health Act, and the only power we have to try and slow down the application of Bill 11, because it's been pushed through in a pretty undemocratic way, and the only tool we have now to protect Albertans is the Canada Health Act, which is not an unwieldy tool, but that's what we've got. So yeah. The contract is Albertans should have access to health care just like anybody else. The public system is not perfect, but it's working pretty well. Like, I was treated recently 3 years ago for breast cancer. The care I received was excellent. And I'm sure there's people who are listening right now who can say, oh, yeah, I had this thing or that thing, or my friend had this thing or that thing, and it was really good. I'm not saying the system is perfect, and I know access is very difficult, but once you're in, you get really good care. It's worth fighting for that and improving it, not undermining it further.
1: Got about 30 seconds here before we got to wrap up here. Obviously, we haven't heard from the Prime Minister on this file. He's been relatively radio silent. Outside of, I guess, holding press conferences in Ottawa to talk about Bill 11, what are you guys thinking about in terms of pressing for action? Would you lead a legal challenge in court? What's the game plan? About 30 seconds.
2: Well, we've gotten two legal opinions, one on the regulations that says that they're really no good and they won't make any difference. We got a legal opinion on the bill itself, which says that it is clearly a violation of the Canada Health Act. So there's a number of options that we can consider. You know, there was a writ of mandamus, which was used in Quebec. There's the possibility of injunctions. We don't know. Like, well, these are all very unknown. But we're going to be at the Council of the Federation meeting in Charlottetown next week with our No Two-Tier billboards and signs. We're going to have a demonstration and barbecue outside the meeting of the premiers in their fancy hotel, and we're going to have a panel discussion in a building in downtown Charlottetown. We're going to continue to show up and continue to raise this issue, because one of the main things that distinguishes us from the United States, something that people feel very strongly about, is access to health care. Like, the polls show 75% to 80% of Canadians feel strongly that healthcare should be protected and maintained, even though many of us have criticisms of it. Indeed. It's still a very important feature of what makes us Canadian.
1: Yeah, and safe to say that 100% of us feel passionate about healthcare in this country, regardless of which way we fall on this. Anne, well, I appreciate you coming on and taking some tough questions from me here today, and undoubtedly we'll probably talk to you again as this continues to get closer to the implementation of Bill 11 here in Alberta.
2: Okay, anytime. Take care.
1: There you go. Going to take a little bit of a pause. More of the Shea Ganim Show coming at you here in a moment.
0: 3 decades strong, Oilers hockey, tradition and passion live on the legendary 880 Chad, the official voice of your Edmonton Oilers.
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0: 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This is the legendary 880 Chad.

0: right. Lots of texts on our previous conversation about Bill 11. But before we get to those, maybe we'll get to those on the other side of 12:30. I want to bring Jeremy in. Jeremy, I know you wanted to weigh in on this. I'll give you about 30, 40 seconds. I'll give you the floor right now. Good afternoon to you, by the way.
1: Just, I've been a victim of our terrible health system, and that's a whole long story, but what I'll say really quick in this 30 seconds is I think that your guest is more of a anti-conservative liberal than she is. Like, I think that's kind of, I bet you if it was the NDP proposing this, I think she'd be okay with it, but I think her political affiliations kind of show through, and I'm all about good health care. If privatization doesn't work, then don't do it. If privatization works and it helps the line, hey, great. But I think your guest was more of a conservative hater, and they always mention studies. Well, where are these studies? Like, he didn't give any examples, and I'd like to see these studies.
0: All right. Thank you very much for that, Jeremy. And indeed, yes, certainly, you know, we saw some privatization under the NDP here in terms of, you know, clinics and MRIs and things of that effect continuing. And, you know, I mean, is this much different than that? Lots of folks do agree that it is, and lots of folks don't. So I'm going to take a pause here on the Shea Ganim Show, and final 30 minutes coming at you here in just a moment. Don't go anywhere.
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11: This is Global News. It's 12:30. I'm Zach Ferguson. It is 23 degrees right now in Edmonton, and we do have a yellow severe thunderstorm warning in Edmonton. We'll have more on that coming up in weather. But first, a second death from Monday's apartment fire. Their family tells Global News that the wife of the 85-year-old man who had died was also killed in the blaze. The fire started after a vehicle hit the 16-unit building, severing a gas line. The man was the first to be confirmed dead on the scene after jumping from a balcony. Grandchildren of the couple say the woman was trapped inside and her body was found yesterday. There is a memorial for the couple at the site of the fire on 82nd Street and 132nd Avenue. Edmonton's Tells World of Science could be closed for up to 4 months because of flooding in the last week. Many of the staff have been laid off during the closure. Restoration teams are still assessing the damages. And Governor of the Bank of Canada says much of the bank's outlook and policy stance hinges on a global energy market. Tiff Macklem says they expect the economy to rebound after a rough start to the year, but it is still grappling with heightened uncertainty. 880 CHED News Time, it's 12:31.
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11: Looking at 880 CHED weather, a yellow severe thunderstorm watch is issued right now over Edmonton, warning of some severe thunderstorms this afternoon and evening that could bring strong wind gusts, large hail, and heavy rain. Looking at the forecast, though, a 30% chance of showers in Edmonton, up to a high of 27 degrees, with again that risk of thunderstorms. Tonight falling down to an overnight low of 14, with the chance of showers increasing to 60%. The risk of thunderstorms persists. Tomorrow, up to a high of 30 degrees, with another chance of showers and another risk of thunderstorms. But right now, in Edmonton, sitting at 23 degrees. I'm Zach Ferguson. Your next scheduled newscast will be at 1 o'clock on 880 CHED.
13: 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Edmonton's news. Today's talk.
0: It's sort of, kind of Shea Ganim. They basically held auditions to find the best Shea Ganim impersonator. And it turns out that I was the winner. Courtney Terrio subbing in as Mr. Ganim takes 2 weeks off here. And we'll do our best to keep that content that you love, that important, spicy conversation that Shea delivers on a regular basis for you folks out there. I hope I'm doing okay on my audition. Sarah, how am I doing?
14: Well, so far, so good.
0: Okay, I was hoping you didn't hear that and you just give me radio silence.
14: Oh, well, that would have been good.
0: Yeah, that would have been good. We'll work on our timing. We'll work on our comedic timing.
14: You gotta give me a heads up, man.
0: Okay, sounds good. I want to get to a couple texts here. We just finished talking about Bill 11, and a group of concerned citizens in Ottawa held a press conference yesterday. A different health lobby organization saying that they have a legal opinion that says that this goes against the Canada Health Act and that the Prime Minister and the Federal Health Minister need to do something to try and address it. And so here are just a couple different thoughts from the text line. 403-974-8255, 780-451-8800. Trevor says, Bill 11 is a step in the right direction. We can't afford to continue to dump more money into a system that doesn't deliver the service that we need. And another person says, hey, what about the surgeons? What do they have to say? Do they want to be able to perform more surgeries and not be bogged down with paperwork, or are they happy with the system we have? They should be the absolute final say on this bill, not politicians and those with hidden agendas. So just a couple different perspectives there. 780-451-8800 is where you can get a hold of us on the chat today. I want to talk about an interesting situation in rural Alberta. And here's the thing. I grew up in a lot of small towns. When I graduated in Lloydminster, and we had 67 kids in my class. And that was the biggest school I've ever been in. Prior to that, I'd never had more than 20 kids in the same grade as me. In fact, a couple of years, I had 8 kids in my my grade. And that is the nature of small town living. But even, you know, with desks and lockers to spare, we still showed up Monday to Friday every single day, hung around till the 3:30 bell. But as Alberta as a whole deals with a few different wrinkles, including a growing demand for educators, the pinch is being felt more so in rural areas where recruitment can be tricky. And we're starting to see some funding issues, rather, in those communities. And let's take a look at Bymore School. That's a hamlet about 250 kilometers southeast of Edmonton here. They have the penny pinch. They're having some fiscal issues. And as a result, they've cut their staff of 4 teachers down to 3. What that means in real terms is that they're going to be transitioning to a 4-day work week. And they aren't the only ones. There have been a couple of schools that have done this over the years, and we've seen 14 rural schools shut for good since 2019. So what's going on here, and what does it mean for students, teachers, and families in those communities, and frankly, what does it mean for those communities? Joined now by education policy professor at the University of Alberta, Daryl Hunter, with us this afternoon. Good day.
15: Good afternoon.
0: Broadly speaking, are you surprised to see these struggles that we're seeing in rural schools, in these rural communities, whether it's some closing down or some of them having to basically cut office hours?
15: No, I'm not surprised. Again, there's a long-term trend here on the prairies. Rural depopulation, people moving to larger urban centers, putting pressure on schools because they don't have the students attending schools that they used to have. And it's creating all sorts of financial difficulties, but it's also creating stresses in the small communities as well.
0: Yeah, and I guess the question around this in the case of Bymore is a funding issue, because they talk about how they've gone from, I think, 35 students down to 32, I think was the number that I understood. And as a result of that little shift, that means they lose out on $260,000 in provincial block funding. And, you know, obviously the province says, look, we're doing our best to help the rural communities to stay afloat, to be able to give them the money they need to. What's the sense in terms of them having the resources that they need?
15: Them meaning the local community?
0: The schools, yeah.
15: Again, if you were to take a look at the history of Alberta, the history of Saskatchewan, from whence I come, at one time there were small schools scattered throughout the prairies, the small one-room schools. In the 1940s, they consolidated. They started busing students greater and greater distances to have larger student bodies in schools, student groups in schools, but the long-term trend has continued.
0: Indeed, it has. And I want to talk about the ramifications of, you know, what's happening in Bymore, what happens when these schools do close, right? Because 4-day week, they're still going to meet the required education hours, as I understand it. Basically, they're going to have longer Mondays and Thursdays to ensure that the math does add up. What does, I guess, the shorter week and these longer days, what does that mean for students in terms of the learning process? Is that still kosher, or what do we know about this type of process and the impact on how kids learn?
15: I think there's a body of research there that shows that the younger the student, the more impact it has on the student's learning. So to go from a 5-day week and to rearrange the hours so that you have 4 hours inevitably means a longer day for students. And for the younger students, you know, grade one, kindergarten, grade one, two, three, they're putting a longer day in at school. Add to that the hours they're spending on school buses to get to schools. Mm-hmm. It can make for a very long day for some of those elementary students.
0: Yeah, and I imagine, you know, obviously the impact would be different, but it would be a big shift for teachers too.
15: Yeah, I mean, we're talking about a K-8 school, so there's 8-9 grades. To go from 4 teachers to 3 teachers really means that there's, 3-4 students per grade? Mm-hmm. 4 students per grade? And you divide that by the number of teachers who are available, that means that they're teaching multiple grades. And means a substantial change in how a teacher approaches organizing their day.
0: Yeah, making sure that every student gets the same amount of time, the same amount of teaching that is required here. The drawback, I guess, to closing the school, I mean, obviously many of them, but if it closes, the folks who work there say that in some instances, students would have to take 3 hours. It would be a bus ride that would be 3 hours long. That's an interesting consideration because, you know, if we keep closing these schools, I mean, do we run the risk of basically, you know, I mean, are kids going to get lost in the shuffle here?
15: Oh, the students will never get lost, per se, but if it's a three-hour trip, remember that that's a trip to school mm-hmm. and a trip home at the end of the day. Now, I'm unsure whether that means 3 hours getting on in the bus in the morning and then doing another 3 hours at night. But that's a six hours sitting in a bus just getting to and from the school. That's not a desirable situation, particularly here in the prairies where you've got subarctic climate and storms and everything else for students to be sitting on a bus that length of time.
0: So, I mean, at the end of the day, is all of this inevitable? We're talking about the long-term trends, these, you know, one-room schoolhouses basically dotting the landscape right now as relics of an era gone by and sounding like schools like Bymore, possibly on the precipice of this, you know. Is the fate of rural education, particularly in these smaller communities, is it inevitable that, you know, we're going to have to see these kids bus to a bigger hub?
15: Yeah, I don't know whether I would use the word inevitable, but you can certainly see the trend, and it relates to agriculture and the mechanization of agriculture. To take, for example, I grew up in rural Saskatchewan on the 3 mile stretch of road on which I lived when I was 6 years old. There were 11 family farms. Small units, small holdings, a quarter, two quarters. My father had five children. We had 5 quarters of land. Today, there are 2 families there. And my brother is farming, and what was originally a family farm of 5 quarters, my brother is farming 13 quarters. So farm machinery is bigger, bins are bigger, mechanization, tractors, everything is big business. It's no longer a family farm. And I think that same trend is going to continue in that with mechanization and farming that fewer and fewer farmers farming larger and larger holdings of land. That affects the size of a school in that the families aren't there, the kids aren't there.
0: Yep. And in a lot of ways, these schools are the real conduit that are keeping some of these communities alive. Because in Bymore, like I said, the school that they have there, there are more students in the school than technically census status residents in Bymore. And if you close that school, I think you're saying bye to Bymore. So, Daryl, this has been an interesting conversation, a sobering conversation, and certainly hoping that we don't lose communities along the ways as these schools do deal with these issues of funding and teacher recruitment. So appreciate your time today.
15: Sure, no problem. And again, I would really encourage the community of Bymore to start thinking creatively about what it's going to do with the school building when it ends as a school. There's all sorts of creative possibilities there.

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0: your host, Shay Ganem, on 880 Chad. Edmonton's News. Today's talk.
1: All right. All right. Getting close to the finish line here on this Wednesday edition of the Shay Ganem Show. I want to pull you guys in for a couple of different conversations. Been talking about a whole swath of things today. Someone on the text line says, this is going to be a painful 2 weeks for the regular listeners of this time slot. And this is all you're going to do the whole time until Shay gets back. So there you go. I hope that, we can make this a little less painful for you going forward. Let's turn things over to the phone lines, and we're going to check in on the conversation around healthcare. And Tom with us. Good day, Tom. How you doing?
2: I'm doing great. Thank you. Just from previous guests, I'd like to say that I am in favor of some privatization, whether or not Bill 11 is the exact recipe or not, I don't know. But I'm 69 years old, and we're down the same road over and over and over. Nothing's improved. I would say that

0: disappointed that no government in my lifetime has simply looked at Europe and said, how come they're always ahead of us? And let's pick the German model, the French model, the Swedish model, whatever it is, and try that. Because your previous guest, to her, there's two models, the American model and the Canadian model. And I know that there is proof from many different organizations like OECD that there's ones out there that are much better than us. So let's try something different. But the biggest thing I wanted to comment about her is her ignorance about the general hospital. I know that hospital. I was treated in that hospital. I visited people in that hospital. When it was blown up, we had the brand new Peter Lougheed, which was not... They shuttered one wing because it wasn't being fully utilized. That hospital was absolutely state-of-the-art in 1945. But it was full of asbestos, and the electrical system would have never handled the current medical equipment.
1: Yeah.
0: So we would have spent tens of millions of dollars trying to upgrade that, and then they would be complaining that it's old and we don't want to work. We wouldn't have a nice new South Campus hospital, and each quadrant has its own hospital now. Plus, it was absolutely in the worst possible location you could ever want to be. If you're in an ambulance at rush hour, you might as well just ask them to euthanize you because it would be a painful trip to the hospital. But I just, bottom line is, we've got to try something different. And I'm tired of people bringing up the general hospital. Thank you.
1: Well, thank you for that, Tom. And it certainly does feel that in many ways we've been going around in circles, doing a lot of the same things over and over, then pretending we didn't try them and then trying them again. So we'll see if Bill 11 is the panacea for what we've been dealing with here in Alberta. And certainly I agree with you. I mean, if you're against it, if you want to say that Bill 11 is not for you, then that's fine. The reality is that it's not the U.S. model. It's a European model. I have no qualms with that. It's very much in lines with that. But to call it a U.S. model, I think, is disingenuous. We're going to check in now with Darcy is hanging on. And we were talking earlier with the Fraser Institute about equalization and just how they were framing it, saying that some of the have-not provinces actually might have been more like have provinces and were maybe receiving money that they shouldn't have based on this formula that they had. And Darcy, thanks for popping on, and love to hear your two cents.
2: Yeah, so they're absolutely correct. Like, the equalization program was brought in to reduce disparity, not create new disparity, right? If you're collecting equalization, you should not be getting farther ahead than the provinces that are not collecting it. And that's exactly what's happening. And part of it is hydroelectricity is not weighed the same as other natural resources.
1: Uh-huh.
2: It's obvious that it's biased towards Quebec. Like, there's eight things that I think they need to do to fix this program. Eliminate the automatic GDP escalator. Okay, so you base everything solely on the province's fiscal capacity, not based on how Canada is doing as a whole. Treat all natural resources fairly, right? And that's, I've already touched on that. Like, hydroelectricity isn't treated the same. It's weighted different than oil and gas is, or forestry, mining. Create a fiscal capacity ceiling, so no province receiving equalization should end up with greater revenue generating capacity. And that's exactly what's happening, is Quebec is definitely getting ahead of everybody else because they're receiving payments that really they don't need to receive as much as they do or even at all. Separate the revenue capacity from service costs. That's another one where the province's ability to raise revenue, which separates transfers to recognize unavoidable costs such as aging population, remote communities, and rapid population growth.
1: All right. Darcy, I got about 20 seconds here before I got to go.
2: Yeah. So the last one I want to say is there needs to be more transparency, and there needs to be a review done every 5 years.
1: Okay.
2: Like, they can fix this program, but they need to start working on it. Like, it's ridiculous that they're using it as a way to get votes. Thanks, Court.
1: No, thank you. Appreciate that, Darcy, and I agree with you. The cynic in me says that it's deliberately vague to allow governments in power to use it as they see fit to interpret the lay of the land to influence votes. So there you go. That's a wrap on this Wednesday edition of the Shea Ganim Show. Thanks for tuning in today. Much appreciated. We'll be back at it again at 10 a.m. tomorrow. Courtney Theriault in for Shea Ganim here for the next couple of weeks. So let's have some fun this summer. And yeah, we'll see you again tomorrow. Take care. Have yourself a splendid Wednesday afternoon.
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18: It is 1 o'clock. I'm Zach Ferguson. It is 23 degrees right now in Edmonton, and we do have a yellow thunderstorm watch right now over our city. But first, it's now believed at least two people died as a result of Monday night's fire at an apartment building at 82nd Street and 132nd Avenue. The family of the 85-year-old man who died after jumping from a balcony say his wife remained in the suite and also died. They say her body has now been removed. There is a memorial for them at the site. The fire started when a vehicle hit the building and a gas line exploded. Police are still investigating. And sad news from the TELUS World of Science in Edmonton. All the flooding over the weekend has left the facility with a lot of damage. How much is still being assessed? The Space and Science Center won't be reopening for close to 4 months. With their programs all paused, that means most of the employees are being laid off. Management is working with Civic Service Union 52 on a letter of understanding to establish a clear process for when the employees can be recalled after the repairs are done. And for the third time in a week, Edmonton drivers and residents have been hit with major downpours. The latest one happened this morning, shutting down part of the Yellowhead, flooding underpasses for a span of almost 90 blocks. Edmonton Mayor Andrew Knack says low points like the underpasses are still posing challenges for flood mitigation.
19: The flood mitigation work is designed to broadly help all communities to try to minimize the opportunity for water to pool, you know, on local roads, which in turn can get into people's homes. But where you have low points, you're always still going to have some tension when you see a really heavy concentration of rain in a short amount of time.
18: An official with City of Edmonton Operations says there will be significant traffic and city transit delays until all these areas have been cleared of water. Alberta's government will be launching a website for you to file concerns about bike lanes. The public complaint website will be open to let you raise issues about bike lanes in your community. Things like if bike lanes are creating traffic congestion, hurting businesses, or taking away parking spots. Provincial legislation is expected this fall. Clashes continue today between Iran and U.S. over the fate of the Strait. Christine Cordo has the latest.
20: As the war reignites, the U.S. military has reinstated its blockade in the Strait of Hormuz, an attempt to prevent commercial ships from entering or leaving Iranian ports. But Iran claims it has control of the strait. According to maritime data firm Kepler, every ship that crossed the strait yesterday appeared to have coordinated with Iran directly.
18: Bringing it back here, K-Day starts on Friday. Mayor Andrew Knack came out to the fairgrounds for a sneak peek preview today and to show his support for Edmonton's biggest festival. Mayor Knack said, in addition to giving new experiences, the festival is a big supporter of local businesses.
21: We have exhibits such as the Maker Fair, the Human Library, and the Innovation Zone. They help remind us of the immense talent and the incredible stories in our own backyard. And of course, to top it all off, K-Days is a job creator, and it provides a big boost to our local economy, generating over $25 million in economic impact.
18: K-Days runs at the fairgrounds from June 17th to the 26th. Moving into 880 Ched Sports, the full schedule won't be out until tomorrow, but we know the Edmonton Oilers will open the 2026-27 NHL season September 29th, hosting the Vancouver Canucks. The other all-Canadian matchup that day will be the Habs versus the Leafs in Toronto. And at the FIFA World Cup, we'll soon find out whether it will be England or Argentina who plays Spain in the final on Sunday. That game is ongoing right now. 880 Ched News Time is 103.
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18: Looking at 880 Ched weather, we do have that yellow severe thunderstorm watch right now over Edmonton, warning of some severe thunderstorms this afternoon and evening that could bring strong wind gusts, large hail, and heavy rain. Looking at the forecast, we'll see a 30% chance of showers here in Edmonton, up to a high of 27 degrees, with again that risk of thunderstorms. Tonight falling down to an overnight low of 14, with the chance of showers increasing to a 60% chance, and the risk of thunderstorms will stick around, even moving into tomorrow as we get up to a high of 30, with another chance of showers. Right now, though, in Edmonton, we are sitting at 23 degrees. I'm Zach Ferguson. Your next scheduled newscast will be at 1:30 on 880 Ched. 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Let it roll.

0: to the Ben Mulrooney Show. And if you live anywhere near where I am recording this show and broadcasting from, then you woke up and you've been walking around the city of Toronto and indeed parts of northwestern Ontario, parts of Kingston and London, Massachusetts, Boston, Quebec, Michigan, Minnesota, and you have been feeling like you're living a real-life Blade Runner. There has been a patina of red and burnt orange throughout the cities and the towns that I just described, because there are 185 active wildland fires, 148 in northwestern Ontario, 69 of them not under control. I woke up today and it didn't click. Guys, it didn't click. Amy, it did not click until my son told me. I tell my sons every day, I said, tell me at the end of every day, I was like, tell me something that you learned about the world today. Uh-huh. And that's the beginning of our dinner conversation. And today my son informed me of all of these wildfires. And he did so at like 8 this morning.
1: Oh, you didn't know.
0: I didn't know. And he said, so did I learn my thing about the world today? I said, well, if you can learn a little more, just, I mean, that's a factoid. You got to give me a little more. But yes, you're almost done. You can go back to bed. But yeah, this was not apparently.
1: No, I didn't. Yeah. I didn't know either until I started driving. And I was like, what's going on? That's so gloomy out.
0: And according to IQ Air, Toronto has the worst air quality in the world today.
2: It was so bad.
1: It's like smoking a cigarette.
2: Yeah, well, I looked outside and I was like, why is it so dark? My wife said, oh, it's going to rain. And I look at the forecast, there's no rain today. Rain would have been wonderful.
0: Yeah, yeah.
2: Would have been wonderful. There's no rain. It's just, and it's a strange light, right? It's not like, it's the sun's going down. There's this sort of, it's even.
0: It's post-apocalyptic.
1: It's apocalyptic.
0: Yeah. Yeah. Yeah. Yeah, it is. Yeah. It is a very, very, very odd feeling. And of course, there's some Americans who are very upset about the air quality that we are giving them. And
1: blame Canada.
0: I think, look, you know, yesterday, the city of Toronto was dealing with a lot of gun violence. And while we do not know for sure, we know that most of this gun violence happens because of guns that come across the border. So I'll make you a deal, my friends in the United States. Mm-hmm. We will get our air quality under control if you can help us figure out how to keep your guns where you want them and away from where we don't want them. I think that's a fair trade, as my sons would say. Right?
2: Well, you know what? It's a good thing as well that this didn't happen during FIFA.
0: Yeah.
2: Because can you imagine if one of the games that were being played today? I mean, there is a game being played today, but not in Toronto. They would have had to cancel. They canceled the Fan Fest
0: World Cup broadcast from Nathan Phillips Square. But listen, we got to talk about the gambling of it all. Like, I don't know about you. I don't gamble. I'm dumb enough with my money that I do not need a structure, that an incentivized structure to watch the money leave my account.
1: What do you spend your money on?
0: Oh, I just think of something fun, something dumb, something stupid. Like, there's always something, right? Everyone's got their thing.
1: Yeah.
0: But for me,
1: but what is it for you?
0: No, well, there's little of it now because I don't have that much. but back in the day, I mean, I was the idiot when I signed my first contract with CTV. I bought my whole family flat screen TVs.
2: No.
0: Yeah, I did.
1: So they could watch you talk?
0: And my brother's like, I can afford my own TV, Ben. I was like, I was just being nice. They're like, yeah, and I appreciate it. I can afford my own TV. They all said it, too. And now I look at all of them. They're doing so much better than I am.
1: Yeah.
0: It's been consistent growth in their lives. Some of them experience explosive growth. And I, in media, it's the up and the down, but a general downward trend.
1: Yeah.
0: Anyways, like I said, I don't need gambling in my life. And I'm glad I don't have that itch to scratch. However, Tekashi 6ix9ine. Do you know Tekashi 6ix9ine?
1: No idea.
0: The rapper.
1: Oh, right? Yes.
0: Well, I mean, the rapper, I put that in air quotes.
2: Yeah. He's got probably more tattoo than clear skin.
0: Yes, and he's got I think the word 6ix9ine or the number 6ix9ine on his forehead.
1: Cool.
0: This is a man who decided very early on he was not going to be working in corporate America.
1: Mm.
0: But anyway, he went to prison. I think he was a snitch. I think that was a big thing. And
2: he was in jail at the same time as the Venezuelan president.
0: Maduro. Well, anyway,
2: no, Maduro.
0: So he's out now. He's out now, and this is the first time I've seen him in a long. He was a small, little, sprightly fellow. Life's good to like you can tell he's sporting the XLs now. He's doing a lot better. He's partnered with this guy, or he's doing these videos with this guy, Steve Will Do It, Steve will do it. And this guy's a YouTuber with like gambling focused content. Tekashi69 yesterday had, he was very forthright, very confident in his prediction for yesterday's match, France versus Spain. Audio one, that's right there.
3: 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Listen, France is gonna win, bro. Just put everything you own on France, 100%. Like, yo, bro, I'll do whatever Steve tells me to do if France doesn't win.
4: No, I'm betting France. So right now I have like around 400,000 on France to advance.
0: Okay, and then he goes to the match, right?
2: Shall we remind, sadly, you know, people who didn't watch or don't
1: lose?
2: Care.
1: I didn't. Yes. I don't
2: yes.
1: Know.
2: Oh. Yes. Yes. Yes.
0: Yes, they did. But he kept talking about it. And granted, it looks like he's got some sort of promotion with this website or this app. And he goes in. He's, I've never lost a bet in the quarterfinals. I know what I'm talking about. I'm putting all my money down. And he clicked on it. And I don't know how much money Tekashi69 had or has, but he's got less today.
1: Uh-oh.
0: That's for sure.
2: And that other guy does as well. The other guy's a YouTuber who does gambling-focused content. He does big bets.
0: Yeah. So,
2: and he was like, this is the bet that's going to get me back to even.
0: Okay, poor Steve will do it. Steve's, I don't know what Steve's going to do, but Steve's not having a good day.
2: He's not getting back to even.
0: Yeah, Steve's, whatever he will do, it was not winning.
2: Maybe he'll put all his money on... I don't know what. Who's the underdog today? England or Argentina?
1: Argentina.
2: So he'll be like, oh, Messi for sure.
0: Well, we'll have to listen. The match is on here, and I'll be able to tell because, as I've said, I got two FIFA heads here and these two. And sometimes I will watch them in a corner of my eye go absolutely nuts. And I think it's because I've said something fantastic. And then I look over. They're not even looking at me. They're looking at the screen. It's exciting. It's definitely exciting. Meanwhile, I love it. I love it when life imitates art. And there is a Michigan representative named Haley Stevens. And Republicans are trolling her hard. And I'm going to play for you a little bit of Haley Stevens. And then I'm going to play for you of something that she made us think of. Let's listen to a little bit of Republican or Representative Haley Stevens.
5: And you better believe I'm going to be doing it with a little bit of joy, a little bit of enthusiasm, a little bit of energy, and a little bit of stick it to them. Because that's the Michigan way.
0: That's the Michigan way.
2: So now, who does that say? Yeah, we Amy, don't usually care about these American ones, these American politics, but just the way she talked. Amy, who do you think that sounds like?
1: Well, Chris Farley.
2: Hey! Yay! Well done.
6: Living in a van down by the river.
2: It's Matt Foley.
0: It's Matt Foley. It's
1: I
0: Matt
1: love Foley. Her.
0: And then finally, before we go to break, it's lovely when everything that was old is new again. Ali G, sort of the original creation of Sacha Baron Cohen.
7: To be honest, his brother, Prince Harry, he owes me 1,400 squid because I was his dealer at Eton. Okay. So if you could ask him kindly to Venmo me or pay me in cash.
8: The complaint we've had is you turning around and offering children behind you things that you shouldn't be doing.
7: What was the offering?
8: Well, we've been offered that you said, offered them cigarettes, drugs.
7: No, that ain't true. We ain't got no drugs. That was him.
0: Seriously, so he was at Wimbledon dressed up as Ali G, and he had his jacket looked like it was a Wimbledon jacket, except it was a marijuana jacket, and like the logo was a cannabis plant. And I guess you would assume everybody knows that this is a character.
1: Especially in England.
0: Well, the police came and kicked him out. Like, you would think in his home, they would know that this was all a joke. I guess the police are too busy doing other things to watch Ali G.
1: I mean, it's Wimbledon.
0: I love that. Listen, we're going to come back with a very serious story. The McDonnell Laurier Institute had their entire website, not compromised, but copied. And for insidious reasons, we're going to talk to somebody from the McDonnell Laurier Institute right after the break. This is, I think, an important story as it relates to our national security. Don't go anywhere.
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0: Welcome back to the Ben Mulrooney Show. If you're a regular listener of the show, then you know that we routinely lean on the good people at the McDonald Laurier Institute. It's a Canadian think tank, and they come on this show when they have findings, when we need to make sense of an issue or of anything, right? This is what the think tanks are there for, and that's what, when we're very thankful to the people there. They found out from the police and from intelligence services that their website was cloned by a group linked to a hostile foreign intelligence service. To what end and why? We don't know. So let's ask our friends at the McDonald Laurier Institute. Dr. Brian Crowley is joining us. He's the managing director. Doctor, thank you for being here.
16: Oh, Ben, so thank you so much for the invitation. This is such an important issue, and I'm so glad that we're able to bring it to the attention of Canadians.
0: Yeah, and I'm sure that there are aspects of this that are sensitive, and therefore you can't tell us everything. We're going to ask all the questions. We'll see where we land. But this is, I think we got to get this on people's radar. So talk to me about that first interaction with the intelligence services that told you this happened.
16: Sure. We heard from some people in the intelligence and law enforcement world in Canada that our website had been mirrored or cloned or whatever word you like to use, using a fake URL, a website address that is only one letter different from our real website. And they said, and this is being done by a foreign intelligence service for the purpose of drawing people in to reveal secrets that they might not otherwise do. And I'm very happy to talk about, you know, the strategy that they're using here.
0: Yes, please.
16: But I just have to be a little discreet about this, Ben, because, you know, the people who revealed this to us, you know, they rely on their ability to be able to work, as it were, in the shadows a little bit, not to reveal their sources and their techniques and so on. So in exchange for them telling me about this website in an attempt to defraud people, I promised them that I would be just a little discreet about exactly what I would say about what I was told.
0: Well, of course, because I'm curious to learn, to get some clarity on the following thing. You know, I've gone to your website, I've read findings, I've read reports. And so I'm curious to learn how some foreign actor leveraged this site that I use for information, like one-way information. I'm curious to learn how they thought they could leverage it with a back and forth with people.
16: Yeah, so first of all, Ben, it's very important that we establish that this was not a question of phishing. It's not like you go onto our website and you click on a link and all of a sudden they take control of your computer or something. That's not the issue here.
0: Yeah.
16: What's going on is that these foreign intelligence services, you know, they're looking to find confidential and even secret information. And one of the first questions that they're going to ask themselves in the modern world is, how can we use the internet to do that rather than sending spies, you know, into other countries?
0: Yeah.
16: And the answer that they've come up with is they use phony versions of legitimate websites. Ours is one, but you know, LinkedIn is another, and there are a number of others I could mention. And they use them to research people. You know, some people put on their LinkedIn profile, I have security clearance. Mm. Well, that's like catnip,
0: right,
16: to a foreign intelligence service, right? So they can find out a lot about you. Second, what they can do is they can say, you know what, we represent a very prestigious, well-known think tank, in this case, the McDonald Laurier Institute, and we have seen your work and we're terribly impressed by it, and we'd be willing to give you some contracts, do a little research for us, and then, you know, we'll promote you, and, you know, Canadians want to hear all about all your ideas and so on. And people get quite flattered by this, Ben, and they say, hey, well, there's a few bucks in it for me, and I, you know, do a little research. But then you see, once you take the bait, they then start to reel you in, and the next time they say, well, you know, we'd love to publish something more of yours, but we need to be, you know, able to show that we're giving people new information that hasn't been seen before, and they just pull you in inch by inch until you're revealing secret information.
0: So they used this fake website, if I understand correctly, almost as a calling card, and they would separately reach out to people, say, go to this website because we'd like to publish some information a study that you do, or we'd like to talk to you and put that on our website. Is that what they're saying? And then they would use this fake website to fake promote somebody.
16: Exactly. Now, Ben, I'm not making this up. You know, the Five Eyes Alliance, yeah. which is the five intelligence services, the national intelligence services to which Canada belongs. So Five Eyes are New Zealand, Australia, Canada, the UK, and the United States. The Five Eyes Alliance, in a very rare action, just a few weeks ago, warned people about the Chinese intelligence service specifically using sites like LinkedIn for exactly this purpose. And so while I can't say for sure that the cloning of our website was done by the Chinese intelligence service, because it could, you know, it could be the Russians, could be the North Koreans, could be the Iranians, could be the Chinese. But what I can say is that the Five Eyes Alliance has thought this was a serious enough danger that they sort of broke cover, if I can put it that way, and issued a public statement warning people to be aware that of the possibility that this was happening, and people were being sucked in.
0: Like specific to the threat of this fake MLI website.
16: The Five Eyes announcement didn't refer specifically to our website.
0: I see.
16: What we were told was it was in the context of the Five Eyes examination of this danger that they discovered.
0: Yeah.
16: The clone website for my institute.
0: Yeah. So I just want to go through like this dark workflow. So somebody on their own on their LinkedIn would say, I'm a researcher, or I'm somebody who's got security clearance, and here is my domain expertise. And then somebody from this fake MLI website would reach out to them and say, well, we'd very much like to talk to you. We'd like to learn more about what you know. And then they learn something and say, well, that's great. We want to publish you. So we're going to need stuff that other people don't have. And by that way, they would gain egress into that person's background and learn things that they're not supposed to know.
16: Exactly. So, you know, Ben, like you could get you could get an email that purports to be from us.
0: Yep.
16: And if you look at the email address, unless you're very careful, you know, you'd say, oh, it seems to be legit, yep. seems to come from them.
0: Yeah.
16: And in this website or in this message, we say, you know, yes, exactly what you described, Ben. You know, look, you're a recently retired civil servant, you know a lot, people would benefit from hearing your thoughts,
0: yeah.
16: and you know a lot of stuff, and let's make sure that people know what you know, because yeah. you're such an important person.
0: Well, Doctor, we're gonna take a quick break here, but when yes. we come back, I really want to expand this, because you, McDonald Laurier, has been... you've been targeted before. And so I want to talk about sort of what's happened in the past. And then maybe we can delve a little bit deeper into what has thus happened in this case. And hopefully we can put some information out there to give some people sort of the information they need to not fall for this sort of trick. So don't go anywhere. I've got more on this crazy story with McDonald Laurier Institute with Dr. Brian Crowley when we come back.
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5: This is Global News. It is 1:30. I'm Zach Ferguson. It is 23 degrees right now in Edmonton, and we do have a yellow severe thunderstorm watch right now over Edmonton. We'll have more on that coming up in weather, but first, second death from Monday's apartment fire. Their family tells Global News that the wife of the 85-year-old man who died was also killed in the blaze. The fire started after a vehicle hit the 16-unit building, severing a gas line. The man was the first to be confirmed dead on the scene after jumping from a balcony. Grandchildren of the couple say the woman was trapped inside and her body was found yesterday. Edmonton's Telus World of Science could be closed for up to 4 months because of flooding in the last week. Many of the staff are being laid off during the closure. Restoration teams are still assessing the damage. And several on-ramps to the Yellowhead are being closed due to flooding after last night's storm. The city crews say they're actively trying to clear the water as soon as possible. In addition, some intersections are experiencing some traffic signal issues, leading to traffic disruptions and transit service delays. 880 CHED News Time, it's 1:31.
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5: And during 880 CHED weather, we do have a yellow severe thunderstorm watch right now over Edmonton, warning of some severe thunderstorms this afternoon and this evening that could bring strong wind gusts, large hail, and heavy rain. Looking to the forecast, 30% chance of showers right now as we get up to a high of 27 degrees and a risk of thunderstorms. The night falling down to an overnight low of 14 with a chance of showers increasing to 60%. The risk of thunderstorms will persist. Tomorrow up to a high of 30 with another chance of showers and another risk of thunderstorms. Friday, a 70% chance of rain and a high of 29. But right now in Edmonton, we're sitting at 23 degrees. I'm Zach Ferguson. Your next scheduled newscast will be at 2 o'clock on 880 CHED.

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1: Welcome back to the show, and very glad to continue my conversation with Dr. Brian Crowley. He's the managing director of the McDonald Laurier Institute. It's a think tank based in Ottawa, and he and his team learned that their entire website had been cloned or copied or duplicated in an effort to bring people in to this fake website and learn information and secrets that they were not entitled to. Doctor, thank you for sticking around. Take me back to the moment where you were told this happened. What was your initial feeling? Did you feel unsafe? Were you worried? Were you concerned? Or is this par for the course for the work that you do?
2: Well, all of the above, Ben. Look, I was very deeply concerned. I mean, we're in the business of talking about difficult things that need to be discussed. Mm. So, you know, that's kind of that goes with the territory. But this was different in the sense that it was trading on our reputation in order to attract and compromise innocent people who would be, conned through the use of our reputation. And yeah. I didn't want that happening.
1: Well, and this, to me, it's interesting because they've, you know, Russia tried to take down your site once. Yep. You've been sanctioned by the Kremlin, blacklisted by Beijing, but this isn't that. They've tried to take you down. I assume you've got a robust cybersecurity. This is actually them placing themselves just next to you, right? So they're actually not even affecting you. This probably went on for a significant amount of time, and you were unaware.
2: I couldn't have known. If I had discovered, it would have been completely by accident.
1: Right.
2: This, you know, in a way, one of my reactions was I thought this was kind of a backhanded compliment.
1: Yeah.
2: You know, this foreign intelligence service said, okay, how do I go about convincing people who might otherwise be suspicious to cooperate with me, and I'll kind of draw them in to get them to reveal more and more secrets. Oh, I know what I'm going to do. I'm going to steal the name and the reputation of a well-known Canadian institution and use that cover to penetrate people's defenses, because that's exactly the strategy that you're using. And so, you know, in a way, this was saying, and who should we use? And the answer they came up with was the McDonald Laurier Institute. Okay, I thought, hey, even foreign intelligence services think we're doing important work. As I always say to Canadians when I tell them about the work of the institute, they say, gee, McDonald Laurier Institute, I've never heard of that. I say, well, Vladimir Putin has heard. Because, you know, if I could just use that example, you know, back when the Kremlin started to push back against all these foreign commentators who were criticizing Russia for the invasion of Crimea and the later invasion of the rest of Ukraine, et cetera, et cetera. The Kremlin started to issue orders saying, well, you know, we're blacklisting these senior fellows at these institutes and so on. And I'm proud to say that at the McDonald Laurier Institute, we held the world record for the number of senior fellows sanctioned by the Kremlin. More of our senior fellows were sanctioned than any other think tank in the world.
1: Wow.
2: Ben, in the world.
1: Wow.
2: So, I mean, I'm proud of this.
1: Yeah, yeah. Now, I have to, I try to play this out in my head. So you hear from the security forces out there and the security institutes that this has happened. Is it safe to believe that the people who are looking to protect Canadians maybe let this thing exist for a while so that they could, I don't know, do a reverse use this website and let it operate. It's no longer operating; it's offline, but they let it stay online so that they could perhaps pose as one of these people in order to gain entry into this world and figure out who's behind it.
2: Well, you're asking me about something that I have no knowledge of, Ben. I don't know what the security and the law enforcement people might have done when they got their hands on this knowledge. I like to think that they wouldn't play with the reputation of, you know, law-abiding, reputable organization like ours, because, you know, using it in the way you've described would put us and people who responded to, you know, inquiries allegedly from us, they would put them at risk. So I like to think that we were one of the first calls they made.
1: Do you know if, and did they make you aware of the possibility, did anyone, any of these innocent people who were just trying to work with the McDonnell-Laurier Institute, do we know if any innocent people did get caught up in this?
2: I have not been told that anyone was captured. I think that this was part of that larger effort by the Five Eyes. Once they realized that this strategy was being pursued by foreign intelligence services, they started to look around to see who in their, you know, national territory might be vulnerable or might have been compromised in this way. And I think it was as part of that effort to see whether this was in fact happening in Canada that they discovered in fact it was happening. But they did not tell me at any rate whether they had discovered any specific individuals. I like to think that we caught it early and that no one was harmed. But that doesn't mean that they couldn't have been, and it doesn't mean that, you know, have we not got on this and taken action against it, that people wouldn't have been harmed. And that was my greatest fear.
1: Doctor, given the fact that you have found, the MLI has found itself in the crosshairs of some fairly important bad actors on the world stage, I have to believe you've got very robust cybersecurity, correct?
2: We have the best that we can find.
1: While this is not an attack on MLI, it feels to me like this, maybe you contact your cybersecurity people and say, hey, on top of doing what you do, we've now noticed this new kind of threat. Is there any way that you can protect us to make sure that nobody out there is doing this in the future? Because I have to believe that if they've done this to MLI, they've done this for, I don't know, the finance department website of a government around the world, or the who knows, the version of the CRA in France, right? It feels to me like this is something that a cybersecurity company that would be defending a company like MLI, they can add this on their to-do list from now on.
2: Yeah, they can be. And I have to say, I mean, I'm no expert on this, but I have to say that if your life is like mine, you're constantly being solicited by people who are misrepresenting themselves in a fraudulent way to try and get me to reveal my banking details or my investment account number, or, you know, who I've got my cable service with. I mean, there is so much room for bad actors to manipulate you in the modern world of, internet and email and websites and so on. I think it's kind of hard to be 100% sure that you've got impenetrable defenses against smart people who are trying to hurt you.
1: Right.
2: I think that eternal vigilance is the only possible response. You have to be smarter than they are.
1: Well, Dr. Brian Crowley, Managing Director of the McDonnell-Laurier Institute, thank you very much for joining us and telling us as much as you possibly can. I'm thankful that we have security forces at play who are able to highlight this and hopefully nip it in the bud so that innocent people didn't get caught up in this nefarious dragnet. We appreciate your time today.
2: Thank you so much, Ben.
1: And when we come back, we're going to be joined by a great friend of the show. He's also an independent contributor to the McDonnell-Laurier Institute, former MP, and somebody who has made it a point to stand up against foreign interference on all fronts. We're joined by Kevin Vaughn after the break. Don't go anywhere. This is the Ben Mulrooney Show.
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1: Well, imagine being an MP who was a vociferous opponent and outspoken opponent to foreign interference. And then you leave the public sector, you get in the private sector, and you join the McDonald Laurier Institute as an independent contributor, only to find out that potentially your new boss and the company that you're working for may have been a victim of foreign interference. Please welcome to the show, Kevin Vaughn. Kevin, welcome.
2: Thanks for having me, Ben.
1: So talk to me about when you heard this news of this cloning of the MLI website for nefarious purposes.
2: As soon as I heard about it, my first thought is this isn't some amateur scam artist, you know, cloning an entire website, especially something like MLI, which has the volume of content and expertise that our think tank has, is something that a professional would do. Yeah. And what it does is it exploits, I think, the simplest thing. This isn't some advanced new tech. Listen, we're all human. We make typos sometimes when we're putting in a web address.
1: Yeah.
2: But what they wanted to do was they wanted to steal and exploit the credibility of probably Canada's leading think tank. I can tell you, Ben, when I was a member of parliament, I cited MLI's content and its expert research in my debates in the House of Commons. So imagine if one of my former colleagues wanted to reach out to the McDonald Laurier Institute, accidentally typed it in wrong and left out one of the D's, and had tried to connect, because this is entirely cloned, to duplicate page, right? They reach out to the contact just like anyone would do. But instead of going to the real expert and going to a real think tank, It's going to one of our foreign adversaries. And they start feeding them the wrong information.
1: Do you have a sense, I mean, you've been on top of this from, you know, busing students to vote at a liberal nomination meeting to the Chinese consulate, to the China's United Front operations, Hamas, you name it. You were on top of this when you were in the House of Commons. In your expert opinion, do you have a sense of who would have the capabilities of doing this, who would have an interest in doing this?
2: So I think this follows a particular playbook, and a playbook that has been used by four of the top, I think, foreign adversaries for Canada and anyone who really believes in Western civilization. The first, of course, is the Chinese Communist Party. The second are the Russians. The third is North Korea. And the fourth is the Islamic Republic of Iran.
1: Oh, so yeah. So the top four.
2: Yeah. Exactly right. And what they have an interest in, of course, is in addition to sowing division and hate, as we've seen on the streets of Toronto, across Canada and the West, is also getting access to our secrets. Mm. You know, at MLI, for example, I'm proud to be a senior fellow. I'm a former parliamentarian, but there's also former military leaders, retired generals, and admirals, people who have connections. We have retired intelligence officials. Right. And of course, everyone is prepped and trained to keep an eye out to ensure that we're being as secure as we are. But again, we're human. People make mistakes. Mm. But it's not just senior people, Ben. Imagine you are an early analyst early in your career at the Department of National Defense or Foreign Affairs, whatever. You get an email from a respected Canadian think tank.
1: Yeah.
2: And they're offering you, hey, a paid contract, write a short confidential report. We're just trying to understand more about Arctic defense.
1: Yeah.
2: Right? You're flattered. You feel legitimized. You know, if I was younger in my career, I'd be like, man, this is awesome.
1: Yeah.
2: But it's not a think tank.
1: No.
2: It's a foreign spy service.
1: No, you're absolutely right. Now, look, I'm very pleased that some version of the security forces identified this and allowed the actual MLI to be made aware of this. But you know, you've been very vocal that the ultimately the people who can do things about this, our parliamentarians, our House of Commons, our government, don't necessarily take the steps necessary to keep us safe.

0: what is your assessment today of the Mark Carney government in terms of, you know, these types of attempts to weaken us from within?
1: I wish I could say that they've been better. What I'll point to, Ben, is in the 44th Parliament, which I had the privilege of serving in, we passed new laws and legislation related to foreign interference, including to establish a foreign agent registry. This was passed back in 2024.
0: Yeah.
1: And we're now sitting here in 2026, over 2 years later, and we still don't have a foreign agent registry. The most basic of disclosures.
0: And why not?
1: We don't have. That's a very good question, because it's already received royal assent, so it's already law. What it requires is cabinet, is the federal government to, you know, they've appointed a commissioner. What is the public safety minister doing and what the holdup is? I don't know. And I am having trouble coming up with any real legitimate reason why.
0: Because knowledge is power, right? And knowing who we're talking to it seems like a responsible course of action. I like to say on this show often, we as a country don't take the things seriously that need to be taken seriously. And I don't want to say it lightly, but is this one of those situations where I could say that?
1: I think so. Listen, foreign interference, it has so many different aspects to it, but fundamentally it's an attack on our democracy. It's an attack on our institutions.
0: Yeah.
1: And it's been literal direct attacks on Canadians. We've had members of the Chinese, of the Hong Kong, of the Iranian diaspora that have been intimidated. There is you may remember a Simon Fraser University professor of Iranian heritage was murdered by people who allegedly have ties to Islamic Republic of Iran. We've had other dissidents who have been intimidated, illegal Chinese police stations on our own Canadian soil, right?
0: Yeah.
1: And one of the first things that I think is the best disinfectant, you've heard it, I know you've said it yourself, is sunlight, right? That's why MLI is going public with this.
0: Yes.
1: Yes. The think tank is not naming the specific foreign state, and that's out of respect to our law enforcement intelligence agencies. I think it's a reasonable ask.
0: Yeah.
1: We don't want to compromise the important work that they do to keep us safe.
0: Yeah.
1: However, part of it is leaning into it. It's just like, you know, me and other parliamentarians around the world that have been falsely accused of horrendous things like sexual assault, embezzlement, all things meant to try to destroy our name and reputation. What do we all have in common? Oh, it just so happens that we're very vocal critics of the Chinese Communist Party. We're very wide-eyed and vocal about the threat they present to our democracy, just like their partners in Iran, in Russia, and North Korea.
0: Yeah, it's kind of surprising, because I don't know how you protect against something like this.
1: It's education, it's awareness, right? So I think MLI is taking the first important step. You know, I was listening to your interview with our think tank's managing director, and, you know, Brian Lee Crowley brought up a very important point about the Five Eyes. You know, this is the intelligence, these are the spy agencies of our five countries, Canada, US, UK, Australia, New Zealand. They operate in the shadows, and yet they stepped out and went in public and for a secretive bunch, said in public a very important warning. And they actually named the Chinese Communist Party, right? Yeah. And how they're exploiting social media.
0: Yeah.
1: And I think that's why it's been so hard for Canadians. Listen, it challenges our sensibilities. We're good people. We don't do evil things. It's hard for us to believe that people would use social media, which, you know, we use to connect with our friends, our family, whatever, for nefarious means. But that's what they're doing. Yeah. And we need to educate people on that. And our government needs to give also the tools to shine a light further, things like the Foreign Agent Registry.
0: Well, Kevin Vaughn, thank you so much for being here. I really appreciate it. Always great to talk to you. And you take good care of that young family of yours.
1: Thank you, my friend. Thanks for covering this important story.
0: And Edmonton, thank you so much for joining us on Hump Day. And we will talk to you tomorrow.
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3: Alberta, we're wild and tough and beautiful. 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
2: This is Global News. It is 2 o'clock. I'm Zach Ferguson. It is 23 degrees here in Edmonton, and we do have a yellow severe thunderstorm watch right now over our city. We'll have more on that coming up in weather, but first, it's now believed that a second person caught in Monday night's apartment fire has died. Grandchildren of the 85-year-old man who was confirmed dead after jumping off of a balcony tell Global News that his wife also died after being trapped inside the building. The fire started after a vehicle hit the 16-unit building, severing a gas line. And another storm wreaked havoc on Edmonton roads overnight. Global's Joel Gottlieb reports on the traffic mess.
3: For the third time in less than a week, Edmonton drivers and residents are dealing with the consequences of a major downpour, the latest one happening just after 2 o'clock in the morning, shutting down parts of Yellowhead Trail, particularly between 82nd Street and 170th Street. Underpasses were flooded. Police and fire were diverting traffic and asking drivers to take alternate routes. Some intersections are experiencing traffic signal issues as well, leading to disruptions and transit service delays, notably St. Albert Trail at 128th Avenue, 142nd Street at 91st Avenue, and 97th Street at 124th Avenue. An official with the City of Edmonton Operations Department says that drivers should continue to expect more delays until all of the mess from the rain has been cleared up and these flooded underpasses are good to go. It could also affect city transit riders. Joel Gottlieb, Global News.
2: Sad news from the TELUS World of Science in Edmonton. All the flooding over the weekends has left the facility with a lot of damage. The Space and Science Center won't be reopening for close to 4 months with their programs all paused. That means most of the employees are being laid off. TELUS World of Science Edmonton President and CEO Constance Scarlett says they did not have any other choice.
4: If we can't be open to the public, then we ultimately have no revenue coming into our organization. And as a result of that, we have made the very difficult decision to lay off 68% of our workforce.
2: Management is working with Civic Service Union 52 on a letter of understanding to establish a clear process for when the employees can be recalled after the repairs are done. On a slightly happier note, K-Day starts on Friday. Mayor Andrew Knack came out to the fairgrounds for a sneak peek and to show his support for Edmonton's biggest festival. Mayor Andrew Knack says the festival is a big supporter of local business.
5: We have exhibits such as the Maker Faire, the Human Library, and the Innovation Zone. They help remind us of the immense talent and the incredible stories in our own backyard. And of course, to top it all off, K-Days is a job creator, and it provides a big boost to our local economy, generating over $25 million in economic impact.
2: K-Day runs at the fairgrounds from June 17th to the 26th. Moving to 880 Ched Sports, the full schedule won't be out until tomorrow, but we know the Edmonton Oilers will open the 2026-27 NHL season September 29th, hosting the Vancouver Canucks. And at the FIFA World Cup, we'll find out today whether it will be England or Argentina who play Spain in the final on Sunday. Moving to 880 Ched weather, we do have the yellow severe thunderstorm watch right now over our city, warning of some severe thunderstorms this afternoon and this evening, as it could bring some strong wind gusts, large hail, and some heavy rain with it. Looking at the forecast, 30% chance of showers in Edmonton, up to a high of 27 degrees and a risk of thunderstorms. Tonight, falling down to an overnight low of 14, with that chance of showers increasing to a 60% chance. The risk of thunderstorms will stick around and follow us into tomorrow as we get up to a high of 30 degrees with another chance of showers. Friday, a 70% chance of rain and a high of 29 degrees. Saturday, a 30% chance of showers and a high of 25. Right now, though, in Edmonton, we're sitting at 24 degrees. I'm Zach Ferguson, ahead of the Courtney Theriot Show with special host Brad Whisker. 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

0: So good to be back with all of you. It's been a while. I think the last time I was in this chair, I want to say middle to late February. And I mean, that's because the summer vacation season is certainly in full effect in this building. We have Stacey away, so Bryn Griffiths is hosting this morning. Shay is away. He took off to Croatia today. So Courtney has shifted to his show, meaning I'm with you for the next 2 weeks. Now, fortunately for my sake, the rest of the team has stayed the same. Derek Scott, technical producer of the show. I haven't seen you in months. Maybe once or twice briefly in the last 4 or 5 months. My schedule has been crazy. I've been all over the place. I was producing for Stacey for almost 2 months. I did some sports with Stacey in that mix. I then spent some time with Shay, bounced back to Stacey. Mm-hmm. You were, for lack of a better term, knocked out of action for a while.
1: Yep.
0: So I didn't see you there.
1: Yeah.
0: And I think I've crossed paths with you 2-3 times in the parking lot. And it's sort of just one of those, hey, man, how you doing? See you later.
1: Exactly. Yeah, I know. We had some fun with that before when you came into the control room earlier today. Like, it's literally been months since we've seen each other, like you say, in passing. But which is so funny because, I mean, we work feet away from one another.
0: Right.
1: But just with our different schedules, it's like you're coming and I'm going and vice versa and all that stuff. But it's nice to see you again.
0: It is nice to see you, too. Yeah. How's life been? Are you good? Are you feeling recovered from, you know, that issue that you had a few months ago? Are things going well?
1: Yeah, essentially what had happened, I don't mind talking about it. So I had, I was prescribed some medicine for some back pain or whatever. And I don't take any kind of pills whatsoever. So I had literally no tolerance for my medicine. And
0: okay.
1: It was a fairly low dose. So I it just pretty much gave me a really bad case of the spins. And I fell down and pretty much just threw my skull on the concrete. And gave myself a pretty bad concussion. So
0: wow.
1: That's where I was for quite a while. But I'm back to normal now.
0: Everything's feeling good.
1: Oh,
0: your head's good. You're not having any like dizzy spells or anything like that.
1: You know, a little bit every so often, kind of when I go from laying down to sitting up or whatever, if I move too quickly. But I mean, that's kind of everybody, I think.
0: Yeah, fair enough.
1: But I mean, you know, just covered in mosquitoes and flooded and all that good stuff.
0: Yeah, isn't that the truth?
1: Yeah.
0: Layla, the content producer for the show, you're also still here. And if there's one thing I know about you and how you've been the last 4 or 5 weeks, I would say it's heavily invested in the World Cup. I saw some emails flying around about contests. I saw the passion firsthand last week during the Egypt and Argentina game. We don't need to dig into that too much, but you've been having a lot of fun with the tournament.
2: Yeah. I also went to Vancouver when Egypt was playing in Vancouver, and that was amazing. Like, the streets there were so busy. It's just like, it's awesome. And right now I'm watching Argentina versus England.
1: Her passion got me into it. Literally. Yeah, well, I didn't really care when it got started, but she's so infectious about her love for the sport, and like I find myself watching all the time now too.
0: And I would assume, Layla, that today you're hoping that England advances to the final based on what happened last week between Argentina and Egypt, or do you care?
2: Yeah. I need any country to make Argentina lose. I don't care. I'm not an England fan, but I just want Argentina to lose. That's my hope for the World Cup.
1: I love it.
2: But yeah, go England.
0: Yeah, it is scoreless right now, and the World Cup started on June 12th. We are now July 15th. It wraps up this Sunday. 104 games to be played when this thing started, including this one. There's about 2.5 left. I have watched probably 80 to 85% of these games. It's at least always on in my house. So like those days during the group stage when there was games at 1, 3, and 7, well, from 1 until 9 o'clock, I was basically watching the World Cup. I've soaked it up. It's been so much fun. All the stars have showed up and shown out, as the kids like to say. It's just been great. It's been fantastic. This game today has been so-so. Like I said, scoreless so far. The winner between England and Argentina will play in the final on Sunday. And I've also had a lot going on in my life on the personal side. My partner and I recently bought a house.
1: Yes.
0: Moved in at the end of June. We are officially labeled first-time home buyers.
1: Ooh, is it exciting or scary?
0: It's been a mix of everything.
1: Yeah.
0: Like, the wave of emotions over the last 2 months or 6 weeks has been crazy. And nothing devastating along the way. Mm-hmm. Just unexpected things that sort of throw you off kilter a little bit. You think everything's going according to plan. And I mean, this is a journey, as everyone knows. It takes time, right? Like, this, saving up for this started about two 2.5 years ago, sort of chuck some into the fund here, some there. My girlfriend got a promotion, which really helped things move along at a bit of a quicker pace. So that was fantastic. And then you fast forward about two and a half years, like I said, to the point where it's like, hey, we're going to call up a mortgage broker. We're going to get in touch with a few realtors, see who we like. So that happened back in April. Comfortable meetings, which was great. I mean, I'm a first-time home buyer, so is my partner. So we were nervous about what that would look like, but no pressure from any of them. It really felt like we were being heard, we were being listened to, and it turned out to be a couple of good people that we worked with through this process. And then the looking, the hunting started in early May. And I know of people who search for a home for months and months on end. And it can be trials and tribulations, right? I mean, you put an offer in, somebody counters, you lose the bid on that house, and then you kind of have to start from scratch. We were really fortunate. And I give a lot of credit to my partner. I give a lot of credit to the realtor as well for showing us what we want and where we wanted to live. We only looked at about 6 or 7 houses. And then we finally came across the one. And I'm sure so many people can relate to that, coming across your home that you're ultimately going to live in. And we visited that place late afternoon on a Wednesday or a Thursday. And that night we said, you know what? This is it. This is the one that we want. We're going to proceed. We sent a text to the realtor and got that process started. And just to give you an idea, we're still living out in St. Albert. We've really embraced that community over the last 3 or 4 years. We find it much quieter, much more peaceful. So this place, it's a townhome. It's a 4-level split. We have a backyard for the dog, which is something that was crucial.
1: I was going to say, does Frank approve?
0: Yes, he does. Yes, he does. A basement that will turn into an eventual salon for my partner, who moonlights cool. as a hairdresser. So taking that to the home base, which will be nice on so many fronts, not having her go to work throughout the week, not having to work weekends anymore, driving to and from, can do it all from the comfort of our own home.
1: You've always got fresh haircuts.
0: That's right. I always do. You know it, man. The house was built in 1976, and the kicker to that is it's the sole owner that sold us the house. Wow. And we felt so comfortable with that, knowing that this person has lived there for 50 years, clearly has cared and loved this home for that long. And it showed when we were doing the tours of the home. It showed in her way of negotiating the price of the home. She wanted it to go to a couple or a person that was starting that next phase of their life. And that was,
1: that's nice.
0: That was fantastic to hear. That's exactly what you want to hear. So we ended up getting that home, of course. Then you have to start the packing. And I don't know about you guys. I think, Layla, you moved about a year ago. Derek, I'm not sure the last time you moved, but you've moved in your life.
1: Oh, yeah.
0: It's always the packing, right, that gets you.
1: Well, the thing is, you don't realize how much stuff you actually have until you have to pack it up and get rid of it or move it.
0: You hit the nail on the head, my friend.
1: Yes.
0: The amount of stuff that we either got rid of or that I drove to Goodwill, I must have put a full tank of gas going back and forth doing drop-offs because we just didn't need this stuff anymore.
1: Yeah.
0: We had, and to compound that, we lived in a one-bedroom apartment. It wasn't, you know, a box. It wasn't that small, but small enough that you go, where did we keep all of this for the last 4 years together? Where did all of this emerge from? You would move something, and you're like, I haven't seen that in a couple of years. I didn't even know we had that anymore. And it just, it was good to drop it off. It's good that it's going to be used by other people now. So there is that part of it. Then moving day comes June 27th. And I will tell you, one of the best investments I've made in my life, and I'm sure a lot of people who have moved into a new home or moved into a home and have finally, they've said, we're done moving everything by ourselves. We are not doing this again. We hired a moving company. Best investment we've ever made. It saved so much stress, so much hassle. They were so good at their job, so thorough. They started at 9 o'clock and were done by 2. in the afternoon.
1: Whoa, that's good.
0: That was loading the truck, driving it to our new place, unloading, done.
1: Mm-hmm.
0: We were so impressed. We bought them lunch, and they made a good choice, so extra props for choosing Wendy's. I'm a Wendy's guy. I love that.
1: Awesome.
0: You know, we bought them waters and Gatorades, that kind of thing, but they felt like a couple of buddies by the time they were done, right? You just sort of form this relationship during the move, but just such a relief to not have to do any of that this time around. So if I can give one piece of advice to anyone when moving now, if you can afford it, I understand the cost comes with it, but you'll feel so relieved at the end that you didn't have to do all of that, because we all know how brutal it can be, right?
1: On your knees, your back, your, save yourself the pain.
0: You name it, man. Mm-hmm. Peace of mind, all of it. And on top of that, we had the internet and cable installed on the same day. So when I talk about the World Cup, I had the World Cup games on by 3:30 that afternoon. It was glorious. I could not have been happier. You know, then there's that initial realization of buying the home. It doesn't exactly feel like your home yet. You're sort of just, you're living in this new space, and it's like, I can remove this nail if I want. I can paint this wall if I want. I can do whatever I want, wherever I want. And I don't have to answer to anybody but myself and my partner.
1: Yeah. Any thoughts of, oh my goodness, I'm going to be here for the rest of my life? Or is it more excitement than anything?
0: I think it's now about turning the house into a home. That's the way I've described it to people is, you know, you do that initial move in, the rush of getting everything ready, and just sort of now turning things into ours the way we want it, setting everything up how we'll feel comfortable. But it is getting better day by day in terms of accepting that it is ours. Even things like remembering when it's garbage day, you know, like getting in that routine of life, right? Had a bit of a welcome to the neighborhood moment over the weekend, though. I left my car doors unlocked overnight, so you can guess what happened. Somebody ransacked my car.
1: No.
0: Now, fortunately, I didn't have anything too valuable in there. They left with just a few small items, really things that didn't matter that much to me. So the RCMP knocked on our door today and asked if we wanted to file a report, because I guess it happened to a few homes in the neighborhood. But hey, you know, for me, myself, I left the door unlocked. It was my own mistake. Unfortunate that it happened, but all in all, we are so happy, and we are so excited to share this story today. Just being a first-time home buyer in this market and everything we hear about first-time home buying. So I want to hear from you, the listener, as well, sharing your first-time home buying experience, whether it was this year, last year, a decade ago, or 50 years ago when the original owner of our home first purchased their home. So 780-451-8800, and we have a lot more to get to on the show today. Unfortunately, news coming from the TELUS world of science, so we'll tell you more about that. More rain, more storms, more flooding around the city. We're just getting hammered this year. And we're also going to talk about that horrible parasite in the U.S. causing a lot of problems for people, and if we should be concerned here in Alberta, and also some surprising results coming out from an Ipsos poll regarding teens' outlook on social media use. So it's going to be a jam-packed show. I hope you stick around for the ride. I'm Brad Whisker, filling in for Courtney Theriault.
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0: I mentioned before going to break that, you know, being a new homeowner and sort of adjusting to the house, one of the things that we've been keeping a close eye on since we bought the place, and I'm talking, seems like every other day, is going to the basement to make sure that it hasn't flooded yet. When we had our inspection done, you know, we got the passing grade, gave us a little bit of a heads up of a few cracks here and there, just to keep an eye on, nothing major at all, nothing overly concerning whatsoever. But I think that anxiety of being a new homeowner and hearing so many stories over the last, what, 4 weeks, 6 weeks or so of people talking about their homes flooding, their basements flooding. I've been keeping a close eye on that, and I can, you know, fingers crossed, knock on wood, the whole deal. We have not had any problems yet, and I say that as the city yet again got hammered overnight, and I had no idea. I sleep like a rock. Derek, did you hear any of the storm last night? Was I maybe not up late enough? Like, I didn't hear any of it. I woke up and it was the whole, everything was a mess outside yet again.
1: Yeah, you know what? I kind of missed this one. The last ones I have heard, but I think my snoring outweighed the sound of the storm.
0: Well, yeah, you say that, and here we are again. A yellow watch issued from Environment Canada. Severe thunderstorm warning yet again. Have you had to deal with any sort of water-related problems at your place? Anybody you know, or is everybody doing okay?
1: I heard one of my cousins, her basement flooded, not really, thankfully, knock on wood. Everything has been pretty good at the old Derek Scott Ranch.
0: Yeah, I like hearing that, too, and same for us so far. But it seems like, you know, there's going to be more of these events throughout the summer. I had no idea, like I said, and I started driving to work, and I went down St. Albert Trail. That was a mistake. I got onto St. Albert Trail at 137th Ave, and typically around that time, it was about 8:30. I can see all the way down St. Albert Trail. There's a little bit of traffic. This morning, it was clogged all the way back because of everybody getting rerouted off of the Yellowhead.
1: I couldn't believe the video I was seeing on the news.
0: It's crazy, man. It's just, I feel so bad for people, you know, like just driving along, especially last night when it comes in like that and you're driving along and it just happens, boom.
1: Oh, I feel bad for the folks that don't watch the news and might have gone like, hey, why is everything so jammed up today?
0: Well, that's a good point to make, too. And, you know, there's hundreds, if not thousands of people dealing with flooded property, and the headache that comes along with that, the stress that comes along with that. I feel for people. And, you know, there's people that have yet to deal with it, and I'm sure they're in the same boat as me and thousands of others around the city just going, is it going to be my turn soon enough? Am I going to walk downstairs one of these mornings and see 6, 8, 12 inches of water on my basement floor? So everybody sort of stay strong out there, I guess, is the best advice. And like I said, knock on wood, cross your fingers, and just hope that this rain doesn't get too bad tonight. Again, a yellow watch, a severe thunderstorm watch in place for Edmonton and surrounding area. We'll get into more details on that in the weather update coming up during the 2:30 news. On the other side of the break, we're going to check in with Dave Campbell, see what's happening at the World Cup.
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17: 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Well, that's what I love about doing the show. 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
0: 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Dave Campbell in studio. And Dave, I had mentioned earlier in the show, when this thing started, the World Cup, there was 104 games on the slate, my friend. And now, 2:25 minutes left. That's it.
20: It's gone fast. It's been pretty good overall. And today's game is starting to fit that description as well. No shots on target in the first half, but the pace that these two are playing at, England and Argentina, has been at an epic pace. A lot of fouls in this game. Of course, Argentina likes to play physical. And Anthony Gordon has broken the seal, finally, with the goal here. So 1-0. 1-0 for England as Argentina, again, are on the ropes and are going to have to do things the uncomfortable, hard way. But don't count them out. Let's just say that.
1: No, never.
20: The Edmonton Elks looking for a bit of revenge on Friday at Play Alberta Field at Commonwealth Stadium. They welcome the BC Lions. First, Joe Robustelli, the receiver. He was a full participant for most of the 2 days of practice. Left very late on day two yesterday. Was not out today dealing with that hamstring. Here's head coach Mark Killam.
2: Not going to be available. Yeah, I thought we had him to the finish line, but it's not quite ready yet.
20: So that'll put or keep Josh Cephas with the starting group. J.J. Ross, defensive back. Look back on that 36-24 loss to the Lions in Kelowna on July 4.
21: That game was a weird game, to be honest. Like you said, the scoreboard wasn't that far off, but we know we didn't come out there and put the best on tape, so that wasn't our standard at all. So we just got to come out there, put our standard up, and continue to play like that each and every week, regardless of who it is or who the opponent is. So that's just us, though, being able to rally around each other and to not let that slip, the standard.
20: Kickoff on Friday will be at 7. Countdown to kickoff here on 880 CHED will begin at 5:30. Opening nights around the National Hockey League have been unveiled. The Oilers will host the Vancouver Canucks on Tuesday, September the 29th. Full schedule will be released tomorrow, and Steve Yzerman has abruptly stepped down as GM of the Detroit Red Wings.
22: Thank you, David. We'll catch up again in about a half hour's time. Right now, it's time for your news with Zach Ferguson.
23: This is Global News. It's 2:30. I'm Zach Ferguson. It is 24 degrees here in Edmonton with a yellow severe thunderstorm warning over top of us. But first, it's now believed that a second person caught in Monday night's apartment fire has died. Grandchildren of the 85-year-old man who was confirmed dead after jumping off of a balcony tells Global News that his wife also died after being trapped inside the building. The grandchildren say the woman's body has been removed from the scene. Fire started after a vehicle hit the 16-building unit after severing a gas line. And for the third time in a week, Edmonton drivers and residents have been hit with a major downpour. The latest one happened this morning, shutting down parts of the Yellowhead, flooding underpasses for a span of almost 90 blocks. Edmonton Mayor Andrew Knack says low points like the underpass still pose challenges for flood mitigation.
24: The flood mitigation work is designed to broadly help all communities to try to minimize the opportunity for water to pool, you know, on local roads, which in turn can get into people's homes. But where you have low points, you're always still going to have some tension when you see a really heavy concentration of rain in a short amount of time.
23: An official with the City of Edmonton operation says there will be significant traffic and city transit delays until all the areas have been cleared. And Edmonton's TELUS World of Science could be closed for up to 4 months because of flooding in the last week. Many of the staff are being laid off during the closure. TELUS World of Science Edmonton President and CEO Constance Scarlett says it was not an easy choice to make.
25: As a leader, that is the worst possible scenario. My job is to primarily care for the people that bring our mission to life every day. And so to have to make that decision was incredibly difficult.
23: Restoration teams are still assessing the damage while a letter of understanding is being written to get a clear path forwards for when employees can be recalled after the repairs. Alberta's government will be launching a website for you to file concerns about bike lanes. The public complaint website will be open to let you raise issues about bike lanes in your community, things like if bike lanes are creating traffic congestion, hurting businesses, or taking away parking spots. Provincial legislation is expected this fall. The Bank of Canada says it expects inflation to cool back to its 2% target by early next year, but consumers shouldn't expect their groceries to get any cheaper. The central bank's new forecast today says higher fuel costs from the war in Iran are mostly contained to the gas pumps and the grocery store. TD Bank senior economist Leslie Purston says that these pressures should fade come 2027, but that it doesn't mean consumers will get any deals.
26: You know, economists and the Bank of Canada can talk about inflation pressures cooling over the next year, but I think it feels very different to Canadians at the grocery store, you know, because we don't expect the price level to fall.
23: The Bank of Canada held its benchmark interest rate steady at 2.25% today as confidence builds that the economy is recovering. And if you're planning on going to K-Days, Mayor Andrew Knack wants you to check out the food booths. Mayor Knack spoke at a sneak peek at the fairground today about some of the foods that's catching his eye.
27: The maple bacon fried cheese curds. We've got the butter chicken corn dogs. We've got fried frozen watermelon. We've got, and this isn't even on the script, but like ice cream all types of flavors and kinds. I can't, everyone's like, we know you like ice cream, Andrew. Yes, I do. I really do like ice cream.
23: K-Day starts Friday and goes until July 26th. There will be rides, ice cream, and more for everyone to enjoy. And Edmontonians are just being warned that we do still have that severe thunderstorm watch right now over our city, with conditions favorable for the development of the severe thunderstorms that may be capable of producing strong wind gusts, large hail, and some heavy rain. I'm Zach Ferguson. Your next scheduled newscast will be at 3 o'clock, right here on 880 CHED.
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0: Like I mentioned earlier in the show, there was some overnight flooding yet again. Some of the streets impacted. So let's head out to Jackson McNulty to see how that's going.
4: Hey, thank you. And definitely some headaches to be had on the north side of the city as the Yellowhead remains closed due to flooding both directions between St. Albert Trail and 97th Street. There is a small stretch where westbound traffic on the Yellowhead can move between 127th Street and St. Albert Trail, but the rest is closed with traffic being detoured around it. Consider 127th Avenue or 118th Avenue. As well, plan for the extra time in your alternate route. And we are going to report some collision up at 113 East Street, just north of 127th Ave. FanDuel is now live in Thrillberta. 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Alberta only, 18 plus. From the Global One Traffic Center, I'm Jackson McNulty.
0: Thank you, Jackson. Taking a look at your 880 CHED weather, there is that yellow watch for a severe thunderstorm. So that means conditions favorable for the development of severe thunderstorms that may be capable of producing strong wind gusts, large hail, heavy rain. Severe thunderstorms will develop in the area this afternoon, this evening. So we're talking about here in Edmonton. We're talking about St. Albert, Sherwood Park, and areas that extend far beyond there. And, well, we've heard this a few times this summer, some severe thunderstorms may produce tornadoes, so be on the lookout for that throughout the rest of the day. In terms of the temperature, it's going to hit a high of 27 later on. With the humidity, it'll feel like 32 degrees tonight, partly cloudy. That chance of showers, thunderstorm, everything I had just mentioned will eventually taper off, the low dropping down to 14. Tomorrow, a mix of sun and cloud, but guess what? Chance of showers late in the afternoon, maybe a thunderstorm again, high of 30. And then to wrap the work week up on Friday, we're looking at a mix of sun and cloud with a high chance of showers and a high of 29. Right now in the capital, it is a mix of sun and cloud and 24. You know you make me break out.
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0: I'm sure many of you by now have heard about the growing foodborne illness outbreak in the U.S. that's drawing attention from public health officials on both sides of the border. The U.S. Center for Disease Control and Prevention says it's already received reports of more than 1,600 confirmed cases of cyclospora across 34 states since May, with officials also investigating thousands of additional suspected cases. More than 140 people have been sent to the hospital, making this one of the biggest outbreaks seen in recent years. And while that outbreak is currently centered in the United States, a lot of you may be wondering whether you should be concerned, particularly given the highly integrated North American food supply chain. So, what are the chances of seeing cases here? How effective is washing produce? And what symptoms should prompt a trip to see the doctor? So, to help us understand the risks, the science behind it all, and what you and I can do to protect ourselves, I'm happy to be joined by Dr. Michael Libman, professor in the Division of Infectious Disease at McGill University's Faculty of Medicine. Dr. Libman, thanks so much for being here.
5: Hi, no problem.
0: So I think, Professor, the best way to start off here is having you explain exactly what this is and how people become infected with it.
5: Right. Well, it's a parasite. Technically, it's a microscopic parasite. It's not like a worm like people might think of parasites. It doesn't really matter if it's a parasite or a bacteria. It causes a diarrheal disease, which is, on the more severe end of the kind of foodborne diarrheal diseases that people normally get. That's the real problem with it. It's not fundamentally different. You get diarrhea and nausea and sometimes vomiting, abdominal pain, that kind of thing. Not distinguishable necessarily, except for the fact that it tends to be maybe on the worse end, but particularly it tends to last longer. So I think most people are used to their, having a foodborne infection and they get better in a day or two or maybe three, whereas this one can sometimes go for some weeks. So that's what makes it different.
0: Yeesh. I mean, and, you know, people have had this before, obviously, but why is it so significant and widespread this time around, Doctor?
5: Yeah. Well, I wish I had the real answer to that. We don't see that much of it in Canada, generally speaking, because it's one of those things, like a lot of the foodborne illness that we have comes from contamination that can be out in the environment. Often it can be contaminated from animals and that kind of thing. This one is a little bit different. Not to be too gruesome, but the only way you get this is essentially by swallowing at least a little bit of human stool. And that doesn't happen a lot in our system, where generally speaking, our agricultural practices and our food handling, normally doesn't happen that much. It's a problem much more in countries that have trouble with sanitation, where irrigation water might be contaminated, or sewage systems are, you know, not that great, or latrines overflow. You know, that's the kind of situation where we tend to see most of this. And so most of the infections that we see tend to be either in travelers who've gone to these areas, or in some cases it's been pinned on imported foods from countries like where the sanitation standards are perhaps not as rigorous as our own. And, you know, it's relatively rare that it happens here because it really has to be human fecal contamination of the food. So we just don't see it all that much. But presumably that's what's going on here. It's almost always foodborne in some way, and something somewhere has gotten contaminated. And it looks like, given the extent of this and how geographically widespread it is, whatever the food product is, it's something that is, you know, widely distributed. It's not like we sometimes see, which is, you know, something's happened at one particular farm or right. One particular food processing plant, and it affects something local.
0: Yeah, like one bad batch and then like 10 or 12 people get sick and it kind of flushes itself out and you just carry on. Whereas in this case, it seems like you had said, I mean, it seems coast to coast in the U.S. and a lot of people are talking about fresh produce as likely being at least considered at the root of the cause. Can you speak a bit more about just exactly that, you know, how food produce could be, or fresh produce rather, could be the cause here?
5: Right. Well, you know, like I say, it's because you have to contaminate the produce with human fecal material. It's generally places where irrigation water has been infected. The things that people are more used to are things like, for example, salmonella, where that's naturally found in different animals, chickens maybe especially, or and then, you know, there's other types of bacteria that are sometimes carried by cows, for example, and the cow fecal contamination, there might be runoff into a stream. You know, that kind of thing is what we're more used to. This kind of thing, which is really human, it's not an animal-borne thing, so it requires that something has really gone wrong somewhere.
0: Right.
5: And we presume that, right now, I think we're presuming that it's something, the usual source, because of what has to happen here, it's stuff that generally grows close to the ground, like lettuce or berries, as opposed to something on a tree or, you know, so it's probably more likely something like that. And the way it's spreading makes you think that it's some, I think people are thinking about lettuce because we have things like bagged lettuce, you know, that are produced in these huge facilities and distributed by wholesalers all over the country. It's we're trying to explain why it's happening in so many places at the same time.
0: Well, I'm sure a lot of listeners are going, well, just wash your fruits and vegetables. That's what your parents tell you when you're a young kid, always wash your fruits and vegetables. Is there a reason why that might not be enough? Is there something special about this parasite that it's able to hang around despite cleaning our fruits and veggies?
5: Yeah, it is a little bit, it does tend to cling a little bit more tenaciously onto the surfaces of things. So the cleaning, like when most people clean their lettuce, you know, it's like a little sprinkle under the tap for 3 seconds and they consider that washed. You know, that's may not be good enough in this case. And some things like, you know, if you think of the classic examples of raspberry, I mean, this, you can't actually watch a raspberry, right? If you look at it up close, it's not possible and have it come out resembling a raspberry. So some of the things are just very difficult to actually clean properly. I mean, you mentioned your parents saying wash your thing, but in fact, I would go back to your grandparents who almost certainly never ate raw produce. I bet your grandparents cooked everything into submission, and that was the way they prevented transmission of these things. It's only in our relatively modern, wealthy society where we really have these very high standards of sanitation that we can pull something up out of the ground and eat it. In most of the generations of humanity, up until just recently, that was a pretty guaranteed way to get sick.
0: In terms of the symptoms themselves, doctor, how long are we talking until people will notice first signs? And I'm not saying we as in people in Canada, because we know that there's really no reports of any of this in our country. But just in case, you know how these things work. If it does get up here at some point, what should people be on the lookout for? When should they consider going to the doctor? That sort of thing.
5: Yeah. So first of all, I wouldn't be so convinced that we're not going to see it. I can tell you here in Quebec, where we are, some flags are waving already. That we're definitely seeing. They're not investigated yet. We don't know where they came from exactly. But just the numbers that are coming out of the labs here, the numbers look like they're going up. So I think it actually may already be here, at least on this end of the country. And you know, given that we don't know quite what it is, I think we have to be ready that it could show up in other places. And the part of the problem is that I guess the thing to worry about, everybody, I think, has sooner or later gotten a little bit sick from something that they ate. And usually you just, you know, take it easy and a day or two or three at most, you're already feeling considerably better. So just because you have some diarrhea, I wouldn't necessarily rush off to the emergency department. But if you're going, you know, 3, 4, 5 days and it's really not getting better, that's probably a time that you should go and get checked.
0: Okay, doctor. Great stuff. Thank you so much for taking the time this afternoon. I appreciate it.
5: Okay, no problem.
0: That is Dr. Michael Libman, professor in the Division of Infectious Disease at McGill University's Faculty of Medicine, talking about the cyclospora infection, this parasite.

0: Quebec regarding possible cases of this, and it sounds horrendous. I'm not going to head into great detail about all the brutal impacts of this, but it's not your typical food poisoning. This is something that is going to last for potentially up to a few weeks. So hopefully the folks in the U.S. can figure out and nail down how this started, where it started, and sort of curb all of this. It's just something that we don't really need to be dealing with right now. We have enough on our plate here in Edmonton with all the flooding happening, tornado warnings. We don't need to throw a parasite into the mix right now. I'm Brad Whisker, filling in for Courtney Theriault.
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1: Derek Scott's the technical producer of the show, chooses the music.
2: Slash DJ.
1: You're telling me that's Nickelback?
2: Yeah. The brand new song, Rattle the Cage, just released it today.
1: Dude, that sounds more like Rob Zombie than it does Nickelback. That's deep. That's got some. It sounds like he's got some auto-tune going on there with his voice or something to make it sound more gravelly and low.
2: I dig it.
1: Yeah, it's not too bad.
2: It's good.
1: I mean, Alberta's own, right? We're always happy to play some Nickelback on the show.
2: Yep.
1: Earlier in the show to start the day, I was talking about the fact that my partner and I bought a home. We bought a townhouse in St. Albert we bought it about 2 months ago. We moved in about a month ago. And I was talking about how one of the best investments we made, aside from the house itself, of course, was the fact that we paid for movers. And got a text in

0: from Ben saying, I'm with you on hiring movers. I've seen friends and family in the past move themselves to save money. Translation, can you help us move next weekend? I say no every time. I don't even like moving my junk, so why would I move your stuff? Spend a few bucks and everyone is happy. I'm with you, Ben. I will, you know, acknowledge the fact that not everybody can afford a moving company. I mean, it does cost a pretty penny to get these guys to come and take care of your stuff. But if you can, the payoff is totally worth it. And I had mentioned the two guys that came to move us. They sort of became buddies throughout the day. You just start talking about life stuff. They admire the home that you're moving into. They do a really great job of communicating in terms of where you want things around the house. So, you know, after the whole house buying process, the rest of it was fairly seamless when it came to the move. The only surprise, or well, I guess there was a couple, the biggest one or the most expensive one was having to buy a new washer and dryer unexpectedly. During the inspection of the home, they run them, both of them, to make sure there's no flooding or overheating or what have you, but they don't put any clothes in it, obviously. And when we put our first load of laundry in the washer, we had a bunch of blinking lights and notifications, basically the thing was dead. So we had to take a trip to a store and buy a brand new washer and dryer. But now that they're new, we don't. It's something that we shouldn't have to worry about for hopefully at least a decade. So a lot of fun things, a few surprises along the way. But keep those texts coming. Your home buying experience, 780-451-8800. And while you do that, let's head back out to the roads where there has been a lot of trouble since overnight. Here is Jackson McNulty.
1: Hey, thanks, Brad. And despite the current condition on the Yellowhead, we are making pretty good time throughout the rest of the city. No delays around the Anthony Hendy. Just to recap, the Yellowhead remains closed due to flooding both directions between 97th Street and St. Albert Trail. There is a small stretch where westbound can move between 127th Street and St. Albert Trail, but the rest is closed with traffic being detoured around it. And just one collision to watch out for. It's sitting east of the city. Getting reports of this one along Highway 628 by Range Road 232, about halfway between the East Anthony Hendy and Highway 21. FanDuel is now live in Thrillberta. 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From the Global One Traffic Center, I'm Jackson McNulty.
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0: 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And Dave Campbell, in your last update, you said that Argentina would have to do it the way they usually do it. And it appears they may have done it yet again, my friend.
1: And the way they do it is in spectacular fashion. Enzo Fernandez ties the game. In the, well, I can't even remember which minute, 85th minute. And then let's go into stoppage time. 92nd minute, Lautaro Martinez with a header. And this is where we sit right now. So they're in to the stoppage time right now, about halfway through. They had 9 minutes on the board, but they're going to have to add a couple more just because of the celebrations. But Argentina pressed by England. Now England is pressing, but Argentina does what Argentina does. They don't quit, and they keep going, and they're up 2-1 on the verge of reaching another World Cup final. And they would play Spain if they do so. The Elks looking for a little revenge on Friday night at Play Alberta Field at Commonwealth Stadium. They lost 36-24 to the BC Lions July 4th in Kelowna. They'll have the rematch this coming Friday at Commonwealth. Offensive line coach Stephen Sorrell says there is no issues. They missed David Beard at center, but Mark Cordy stepping in will be a very fluid situation.
15: Yeah, it's a lot easier because he's played a lot of games at center for us, and I've been with him for 4 years now, right? So it's an easy transition, right? Because I feel like we have the two best centers in the league, you know, and I really mean that, right? And so it's a lot easier, right? But it's still, you know, it still comes down to five guys working together. But you know, it's not like we're inserting a guy that hadn't been here and wasn't here in camp and whatnot. So it's been smooth.
1: All right, it'll be a 7 o'clock kickoff down at Play Alberta Field at Commonwealth Stadium. Elks and Lions. Elks looking to go 5-1 in the season. We got live coverage for you right here on 880 Ched, starting with countdown to kickoff at 5:30 into the ninth minute of added time now. So we're a couple minutes away from either three whistles to end it or three whistles to send this to extra time. Wow, this has been quite a storybook.
0: Yeah, it's been quite an afternoon. Thanks for keeping us up to date to the second, Dave Campbell. We'll do this again right before 3:30. Right now, time for your news with Zach Ferguson.
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17: This is Global News. It is 3 o'clock. I'm Zach Ferguson. It is 24 degrees here in Edmonton. A second person caught in Monday night's apartment fire on 82nd Street and 132nd Avenue is dead. Police previously pronounced 85-year-old Major Singh Bondol dead after jumping off of a balcony trying to escape. Bondol's grandson, Lali Tour, has Global News saying that as his grandmother, Sunrindirjit Kaur Badals, was trapped in the suite. Police recovered her body yesterday. Tour was on scene during the blaze.
18: Complete tragedy.
13: I just so happened to be driving down 66th, and when I saw the flames, I had a gut feeling something bad happened, and I had to go right to the scene, and when I got here, my worst nightmares came true, and...
17: The other person who was missing has been found safely. Another storm wreaked havoc on Edmonton's road overnight. Heavy rain led to multiple closures on Yellowhead Trail and the surrounding roads due to the flooding. Global's Joel Gottlieb reports on the traffic mess.
18: For the third time in less than a week, Edmonton drivers and residents are dealing with the consequences of a major downpour. The latest one happening just after 2 o'clock in the morning, shutting down parts of Yellowhead Trail, particularly between 82nd Street and 170th Street. Underpasses were flooded. Police and fire were diverting traffic and asking drivers to take alternate routes. Some intersections are experiencing traffic signal issues as well, leading to disruptions and transit service delays, notably St. Albert Trail at 128th Avenue, 142nd Street at 91st Avenue, and 97th Street at 124th Avenue. An official with the City of Edmonton Operations Department says that drivers should continue to expect more delays until all of the mess from the rain has been cleared up and these flooded underpasses are good to go. It could also affect city transit riders. Joel Gottlieb, Global News.
17: Sad news from the TELUS World of Science in Edmonton. All flooding over the weekend has left the facility with a lot of damage, but how much is still being assessed? The Space and Science Center won't be reopening for close to 4 months. With the programs all paused, that means most of the employees are being laid off. TELUS World of Science Edmonton President and CEO Constance Scarlett says they didn't have any other choice.
19: If we can't be open to the public, then we ultimately have no revenue coming into our organization. And as a result of that, we have made the very difficult decision to lay off 68% of our workforce.
17: Management is working with Civic Service Union 52 on a letter of understanding to establish a clear process for when the employees can be recalled after the repairs are finished. A new poll finds more Canadians trust China under Xi Jinping than Donald Trump's America. A Pew Research Center found 2 in Canadian respondents have a favorable view of China, while the other 1 in 3 say the same about the U.S. Pew polled just over 1,000 Canadians by phone between mid-February and mid-April, shortly after Prime Minister Mark Carney visited Beijing. Only 35% of Canadians said they would trust China's president to do the right thing, which is nearly double the 20% who said the same for Trump. And if you're planning on going to K-Days, Mayor Andrew Knack wants you to check out some of the food booths. Mayor Knack spoke at a sneak peek for the fairgrounds today with some of the foods that's catching his personal eye.
20: The maple bacon fried cheese curds. We've got the butter chicken corn dogs. We've got fried frozen watermelon. We've got, and this isn't even on the script, but like ice cream, all types of flavors and kinds. I can't, everyone's like, we know you like ice cream, Andrew. Yes, I do. I really do like ice cream.
17: K-Day starts Friday and goes until July 26th. I'm Zach Ferguson. Your next scheduled newscast will be at 3:30 on 880 CHED.
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0: Well, there's been so many reports of flooding, slowdowns under overpasses, underpasses. It's a bit of a mess out there. It's continued throughout the day, so Jackson McNulty's here to give us the latest.
23: Hey, thanks, Brandon. We're going to be talking about this one a lot today as the Yellowhead remains closed both directions after flooding between 97th Street and St. Albert Trail. There is a small stretch where westbound can move between 127th Street and St. Albert Trail, but again, the rest is closed. Traffic is being detoured around it. Consider 118th, 127th, or 137th Avenue as alternate routes and plan for the extra time moving along those. On the west, Anthony Andy, we are seeing some southbound traffic pump of the brakes in between Stony Plain Road and 87th Avenue, and we are getting reports of a collision east of the city on Highway 628 by Range Road 232. 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From the Global One Traffic Center, I'm Jackson McNulty.
0: Thank you, Jackson. Taking a look at your 880 CHED weather, there is that yellow watch, a severe thunderstorm warning in place for Edmonton and surrounding area. We're talking St. Albert, Sherwood Park, Spruce Grove, all of it. And this means we could see severe thunderstorms. We could see some hail, likely some heavy rain. And of course, because it is summer in Edmonton in 2026, a possibility of tornadoes in the city or surrounding area. So a lot to be careful of in the night ahead. Make sure you check your forecast before you hit the road, whenever that may be, just to see if there's any more slowdowns or any damage being caused by these anticipated storms later today. In terms of the temperature for the rest of the day, we're looking to hit a high of 27, feeling more like 32 with the humidity. Tonight, partly cloudy, all the thunderstorm warnings and risks, those should die off eventually, the low dropping down to 14. Tomorrow, a mix of sun and cloud, and no surprise, another chance of showers, maybe a thunderstorm along the way with a high of 30, and then a mix of sun and cloud with a chance of showers on Friday and a high of 29. Right now, in the capital, a mix of sun and cloud, 25, feeling more like 31 with the humidity.

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1: Well, if you've been thinking about buying a vehicle lately, you've probably been wondering whether now is a good time to pull the trigger or whether prices could be heading higher again. And for the past few years, you and I have dealt with just about everything, right? Pandemic-related shortages, long wait times, limited inventory, soaring prices, and more recently, the uncertainty surrounding trade negotiations and tariffs. But according to Auto Trader's latest price index report, the market may be a lot more stable than we think. The report, which analyzes thousands of vehicles across the country, found that the average price of a new vehicle has actually fallen 2.2% over the past year to $63,000, while the average used vehicle price is down about 2.5% to close to $36,700. At the same time, inventory is improving, demand remains relatively steady, and despite widespread concern about the ongoing CUSMA negotiations, there hasn't been any significant disruption in vehicle pricing so far. So what's really happening in Canada's automotive market? Are affordability concerns starting to ease, and what should car buyers expect in the months ahead? To help us make sense of it all, I had a great chat earlier today with Barish Akurek, the Vice President of Insights and Intelligence at Auto Trader.
2: Coming into 2026, a lot of people expected a tougher auto market. What surprised you most about what the data showed?
3: Yeah, so believe it or not, that's what our expectation was as well, because if you remember last year, especially the first half, the automotive market was very hot. The sales were strong, prices went up because of the higher demand due to the tariffs. Based on our research, some consumers, around 30% of the consumers that we surveyed last year, stated that they would want to buy their cars sooner rather than later because of the anticipation of higher car prices. And the first half of the year last year was very, very strong. So coming into this year, we expected to see some slowdown, which is happening both for new and used vehicles, but the activity is much higher than what we thought it would be.
2: Yeah, and I mean, the good news here obviously is that vehicle prices are going down. So how significant are those declines, and at the same time, are people who are out there shopping actually noticing that difference?
3: Yeah, so look, the prices are down, as you stated, both for new and used vehicles. New prices are down by 2.2% on a year-over-year basis, sitting at just over $63,000. And for used vehicles, they're down by 2.6% and sitting at $36,684. So overall, there's a little bit of a decline on a year-over-year basis. So the prices probably have peaked. And that is good news. But on the other hand, if you look back to what the prices looked like back in 2019, they're still on the higher side. So used car prices were hovering around $25,000, and the new car prices were hovering around $45,000 back in the day. So, but those days are gone. These are the new normal prices. That's how we are seeing it. There's going to be some slowdown. There's going to be usually there's some ups and downs, but we don't expect to see prices to go back to pre-COVID levels. So, and your second question is what consumers should do. I think understanding of the market dynamics is important. That's why we do a lot of analysis and research and share through the media. That's one thing. And the other thing is, maybe I can start out with the better news. Good news is that there's availability, right? So there are cars available. But on the other hand, there are some nuances around that as well. So certain makes and models, there's a lot of availability and not a whole lot of demand. So there's a bit more flexibility on pricing. But on the other hand, for certain makes and models, there's not a whole lot of availability and there's a lot of demand. So I think knowing what you're looking for is important. At the make model level, if you know your budget and if you find the right vehicle, if it's good time for you to financially to buy it, buy it. If not, wait it out. But again, we don't expect to see prices go back to pre-COVID levels.
2: Well, I'm glad you brought up, the pandemic and inventory, because, you know, as we know, during the pandemic, inventory shortages, it was a massive story. They were so low, and you touched on it a little bit there, but overall, Barish, how do inventory levels compare today to, say, a few years ago?
3: Yeah, so there has been a quite a bit of improvement, but again, with nuances. So we estimated between 2020 and 2023, 1.5 million fewer new cars were sold. And of course, new car sales from yesterday is today's used car. So there's a gap in the market for around 1.5 million cars. But on a year-over-year basis, we are seeing an uptick in both new and used inventory. As I said, it's good news for the consumers because availability is not as bad of a problem. But on the other hand, nuances is, as I said, at the make model level. Certain makes, there's lots of availability. Certain makes, there's not a whole lot of availability. So that's why what I'm going back to, understand the market, do your research, compare makes and models, look at prices, and when the right vehicle comes up, buy it if you can.
2: You know, as we shift away more and more from the pandemic, the new day-to-day conversation amongst most Canadians is the economic uncertainty, right? And why has the Canadian auto market been more resilient than many analysts expected?
3: Yeah, so look, if you look back, so there are various reasons, but high level, number one is population, right? So compared to a few years ago, we've added 5 million more Canadians into the population. And obviously, there's a need for vehicles if you're working, if you commute. 84% of the Canadians, based on StatsCan data, commute to work with their cars. That's number one, population increase. We've talked about it. There's more working from home. And overall, when you think about public transportation, they're kind of limited in metropolitan areas. But given that we are a huge country, the need for a vehicle is always there. So that's one of the, macro drivers, some of the macro drivers. And on the other hand, as I said, during the COVID period, much fewer cars were sold. And obviously, when you look at the zoom out and look at the economy at the aggregate level, the economy is actually not doing bad. So I don't want to sound insensitive, right? Like there are certain consumer segments, they're struggling. They tend to be on the lower income segments, right? So when we look at our data, if you look at consumers who make more than a certain amount versus consumers who make less than a certain amount, and lower income segments are struggling, both in terms of, because they impacted more about the food and increases in food prices, the gas prices and all that stuff. So, and we see that in the data. So looking at used car sales by consumer segments, subprime consumers, tend to be on the lower income segments. They actually bought less cars on a year-over-year basis, fewer cars on a year-over-year basis. But on the other hand, if you look at prime consumers who are above certain income thresholds, they are still buying a lot of cars. So there's a, there's this, I'm not an economist, but there's this concept called K-shaped economy. Certain parts of the economy, consumer segments, they're doing really well. And certain segments are not doing so well. So that's exactly what we are seeing in our data as well.
2: And Barish, within that answer, I'm glad you brought up, food prices, gas prices. It seems like no matter what we talk about in our day-to-day right now, the United States plays a factor. And I wanted to get into the CUSMA negotiations. How is that impacting car sales, car inventory, consumer projections, all of it?
3: Yeah, so look, we just finalized a survey on the site, and then we reached out to car shoppers, and we wanted to understand the potential impact of, how CUSMA and these type of large drivers in the market, how it impacts the automotive market and price and all that stuff, so that we can inform consumers around what's going on. So when we ask about consumers, we hadn't even introduced Kuzma into the survey at this point, but we asked about, okay, what do you consider when you consider buying a car? And affordability is the top of mind. 87% of the consumers stated that they think about affordability, they think about the value when it comes to car purchasing. And then when we moved over to the Kuzma-related questions, awareness is there. So 63% of the consumers that we surveyed stated that they're aware of the Kuzma and its renegotiations. But there's a little bit of pessimism around the outcome. 44% of the consumers stated that it would not be a positive outcome for Canada. But that said, when we look at the data, when we look at, you know, how consumers are shopping, we are not really seeing any big changes in demand or supply at this point. The expectation for consumers is that there's going to be some pricing impact down the line. So to be more specific, 69% of the consumers that we surveyed stated that, you know, there would be an increase in new car prices, and 57% of the consumers that we surveyed stated that there would be some increase in used car prices. And this is partly because we kind of, you know, you and I, we just talked about it, the COVID and the tariff period. There's like, these are relatively fresh in consumers' minds. And this is exactly what happened during those two periods. So I think the expectation is that Kuzma, if it goes south, so to speak, probably there's an expectation that prices will have an impact. But on the other hand, when we look at the actual sales data and the interest on vehicles, they have not changed much. But within the group that we're going to be purchasing, we will see some will buy a used vehicle instead of a new car. Some will delay their purchases, and some will buy sooner rather than later. So right now, I think there is a little bit of anxiety in the market. But when we look at the actual data, we don't see it reflecting into sales.
2: Barish, great stuff. Thank you so much for taking the time today. I really appreciate it.
3: My pleasure.
2: That is Barish Akurek, Vice President of Insights and Intelligence at Auto Trader, talking about the state of the Canadian car sale industry. And I think I'm going to be up for a vehicle purchase here pretty soon. My car is doing okay. Just feels like I'm heading into that home stretch of its lifespan. So good to hear that prices are down for now. I'm Brad Whisker, filling in for Courtney Theriault.
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0: I will let Dave Campbell run through the entire thing in his sports update here in about 6 or 7 minutes. But another England collapse. Historically, in big footy events, England has done exactly this. They had a 1-0 lead into the 85th minute. And really, to not many people's surprise, Argentina, led by Lionel Messi, came back. 2-1 win Argentina. England has to play in the third place game against France this weekend. Argentina off to its second straight World Cup final. They will play Spain on Sunday, and what a game that is going to be. And I feel so bad for all the English supporters out there, not just in England, but around the world, because if you look at semifinal games involving England, final games involving England, they fail to bring it home. That is just the reputation they have. You'd almost liken them to the Toronto Maple Leafs of the NHL. They just cannot get the job done. Another tough result for them. So again, the third place game in the World Cup that Saturday afternoon, it is France and England, which will likely be a fun one because they're not really playing for anything significant. So probably a lot of goals coming up in that one. I would not expect the same on Sunday afternoon. Argentina and Spain, first touch for that game. The World Cup final is 1 o'clock our time. We've talked a lot about it on the show today, and that's those storms wreaking havoc on Edmonton roads. We've heard all about people getting rerouted, the flooding on the underpasses. So Jackson McNulty is here to give us the latest.
1: Thank you, Brandon. We've had a collision pop up at 75th Street and 82nd Avenue. This is sitting in the southbound lane, so plan for delays there. East of the city, we are getting reports of a collision on Highway 628 by Range Road 232. That's exactly halfway between the East Anthony Andy and Highway 21. And can't forget, the Yellowhead remains closed both directions between 97th Street and St. Albert Trail. Consider 118th, 127th, or 137th Avenue to get around it. FanDuel is now live in Thrill Alberta. 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From the Global One Traffic Center, I'm Jackson McNulty.
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0: 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And about 5 minutes ago, Dave Campbell, I gave sort of the Coles notes on what happened in the England-Argentina game, and also highlighting the fact that England fails to ever win these tight contests based on history. I liken them to the Toronto Maple Leafs, never being able to get the job done in the big moments. And that's exactly what happened yet again this afternoon.
15: Yeah, it did. And, you know, I like the way England played a lot of this game. They were, I think, step with Argentina. That first half was interesting because no shots on target. The pace was incredible, though, and I thought England was matching very well. They get the first goal of the game, but then, as England does, sit back, and that's not something you can do against Argentina, who are getting closer to a goal, and then it's Enzo Fernandez, then it's Martinez, and then it's all of a sudden 2-1, and a little bit of a push for England in the stoppage time, but Argentina does Argentina things, and they'll face Spain. That'll be interesting because you got the limiting power of Spain, who can get up and down the pitch as well, but they're going to play a very tight defensive, close-to-the-vest style compared to Argentina, who's going to try and, you know, be patient, but when it's time to push, they can push. So, and the third-place game is going to be insanely good because it'll be England and France, and they're not going to care about tactics. They're going to be like, we want to win, and that's all there is to it. So see what happens. Third place game on Saturday. The final is on Sunday with a halftime show. We'll just leave it at that. Anyway, Edmonton Elks getting ready to face the BC Lions. One player who's impressed, and they didn't expect to go three deep on the middle linebacker spot, but Nick Anderson hurt with a hamstring injury. Brock Mogensen, hamstring injury. So here's third overall pick out of Rutgers, Dariel Jabome. All he did the last game was lead the team in defensive plays with 7 defensive tackles, 1 on special teams. Here's head coach Mark Killam.
16: He corrected his missed assignments from the first one. And, you know, so much of playing defense is being where you're supposed to be and fitting how you're supposed to fit depending on what the looks that you're getting. And, you know, credit to DJ. He took the coaching. He holds himself to a tremendously high standard, and he wants to be great. And he came out and worked on those things, and it showed up.
15: Sadly, injuries are not the friend of the Elks again. David Beard out with a calf injury on the offensive line. Mark Cordy starts at center. Also, Jordan Williams along that defensive line, that interior tackle out with a shoulder injury. And Joe Robustelli in the receiving corps. Looked like he was going to get in this week after a hamstring injury suffered late in camp. He has suffered a setback. He will not play on Friday as they take on the BC Lions. The Elks do at Play Alberta Field at Commonwealth Stadium. And catch it live here on 880 Chad, 5:30 countdown to kickoff, and the kickoff is at 7. And quickly, Oilers will open their season at home against the Vancouver Canucks September 29th. Full schedule released tomorrow.
0: All right, thank you, Dave. We'll chat again soon. Right now, time for your news with Zach Ferguson.
17: This is Global News. It is 3:30. Zach Ferguson. It is 25 degrees right now in Edmonton. A second person is dead after Monday night's apartment fire on 82nd Street at 132nd Avenue. 82-year-old Surinderjit Kaur Bondal's body was recovered yesterday after she was trapped in the blaze. Her husband, 85-year-old Major Singh Bondal, jumped off of a balcony trying to escape the fire. First responders attempted CPR, but he was pronounced dead on scene. Bondal's grandson, Lolly Tour, spoke with Global News.
18: When I got here, my worst nightmares came true, and I was devastated when I saw what was happening. The emergencies, people trying to get out. I saw an elder man, and it ended up being my grandfather. And that, I didn't realize at first, but it was just so devastating to see him.
17: The second person who was missing has been found safely. An autopsy has determined that a 23-year-old woman who died last weekend was the victim of a homicide. Last Thursday, police got a call about an injured woman in the southeast Edmonton neighborhood of Silverberry. She was taken to hospital but died on Sunday. A man was arrested on Thursday. Charges are pending. Names have not been released yet. The cause of the woman's death has also not been announced. Sad news from the TELUS World of Science in Edmonton. All the flooding over the weekend has left the facility with a lot of damage. How much will still be assessed. Space and Science Center won't be reopening for close to 4 months. With their programs all paused, that means most of the employees are being laid off. Tells World of Science Edmonton President and CEO Constance Scarlett says they did not have any other choice.
19: If we can't be open to the public, then we ultimately have no revenue coming into our organization. And as a result of that, we have made the very difficult decision to lay off 68% of our workforce.
17: Management is working with Civic Service Union 52 on a letter of understanding to establish a clear process for when the employees can be recalled after the repairs are done. For the third time in a week, Edmonton drivers and residents have been hit with a major downpour, the latest one happening this morning, shutting down part of the Yellowhead, flooding underpass for a span of almost 90 blocks. Edmonton's Mayor Andrew Knack says low points like the underpass still pose challenges for flood mitigation.
20: The flood mitigation work is designed to broadly help all communities to try to minimize the opportunity for water to pool, you know, on local roads, which in turn can get into people's homes. But where you have low points, you're always still going to have some tension when you see a really heavy concentration of rain in a short amount of time.
17: An official with the City of Edmonton operation says there will be significant traffic and city transit delays until the area has been cleared. And Alberta's government will be launching a website for you to file concerns about bike lanes. The public complaint website will be open to let you raise issues about bike lanes in your community. Things like if bike lanes are creating traffic congestion, hurting business, or taking away parking spots. Provincial legislation is expected this fall. And K-Day starts on Friday. Mayor Andrew Knack came out to the fairgrounds for a sneak peek today and to show his support to Edmonton's biggest festival. Mayor Knack said, in addition to giving you new experiences, the festival is a big supporter of local business.
21: We have exhibits such as the Maker Faire, the Human Library, and the Innovation Zone. They help remind us of the immense talent and the incredible stories in our own backyard. And of course, to top it all off, K-Days is a job creator, and it provides a big boost to our local economy, generating over $25 million in economic impact.
17: K-Days runs at the fairgrounds from June 17th to the 26th, so make sure you're ready to explore everything the festival has to offer. I'm Zach Ferguson. Your next scheduled newscast will be at 4 o'clock, right here on 880 CHED.
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0: Yeah, there's still going to be a lot of trouble spots on the way home because of that flooding overnight. So here is Jackson McNulty to give us the latest.
23: Hey, thanks, Brad. And we do a couple of collisions to watch out for. The first cruise on scene for this one at 75th Street and 82nd Avenue. Southbound traffic here feeling delays back towards 90th Avenue. East of the city, we are getting reports of a collision along Highway 628. East to westbound delays by Range Road 232. And, of course, the Yellowhead remains closed both directions between 97th Street and the St. Albert Trail. Use 118th, 127th, or 137th Avenue getting around it. Gas going up got you down. When gas prices rise, Pizza 73's Pump Relief pizza price goes down. 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From the Global One Traffic Center, I'm Jackson McNulty.
0: Thank you, Jackson. Taking a look at your 880 CHED weather, that severe thunderstorm, the yellow watch, is still in effect, and that means it could be an ugly late afternoon and evening ahead. The threat of severe thunderstorms, of course, there could be some large hail, some strong wind, heavy rain. And as we've heard a lot of this summer so far in Edmonton and much of Alberta, possibility of tornadoes as well. So be careful tonight if you're headed out on the road or even staying at home. Just be careful. It could get ugly yet again. So that is something to keep an eye on. For the rest of the day, temperature-wise, we're expecting a high of 27. Tonight, everything will eventually taper off, partly cloudy, low dropping down to 14. Tomorrow, mix of sun and cloud, chance of showers or a thunderstorm yet again with a high of 30. And then to wrap up the work week on Friday, the Elks game happening that night. Right now, a mix of sun and cloud with a chance of showers, high 29. And right now in the capital, it sits at 25 degrees under a mix of sun and cloud.
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0: We talk a lot across all of our shows about the impact of social media for kids, and we all know the harm it's causing, the stress, the anxiety, the bullying, the mental health aspect of everything. It's compounded itself to the point the Canadian government last month tabled Bill C-34, the Safe Social Media Act, which would force social media platforms to restrict accounts for kids under 16 unless the platforms can implement adequate safeguards to protect them. Now, many of you parents out there likely support the move, but I think the assumption for many of us is that teenagers would be adamantly against it. Well, a new poll from Ipsos shows otherwise. When asked to think of their experience between the ages of 11 and 15, more than 80% age 16 to 19 support a minimum age requirement to create a social media account, and 84% agree that social media companies should do more to enforce those age requirements. Sean Simpson, Senior Vice President of Ipsos Public Affairs. We chatted earlier this afternoon to talk about the poll results. I was a little surprised with the high percentage of teens supporting this ban. Were you?
1: Well, yeah. I mean, it's pretty high, but we've just spoken to the people who have lived the experience of being a teenager in the social media era. And so we have to take their word for it. And the majority of them are in support of limiting access to social media platforms for those under the age of 16.
0: Do you think the findings suggest we're seeing a bit of a generational shift in attitude towards social media, kind of like how attitudes towards smoking or vaping evolved over time?
1: Yeah, I'm not even sure we can say it's generational, but year by year. I mean, the difference is what we did is we spoke to teens aged 16 to 19 about their experiences on social media in the years leading up to they were 16. And we see really quite substantial changes in the data based on if you're a 16-year-old answering the survey or a 19-year-old. Just those three extra years of being on social media and the ability to reflect about, you know, what that experience was like for you before you turn 16, those age 19, the older teens that we spoke to, are much more likely to recognize that their friends were being harmed, that they were exposed to things they probably shouldn't have seen at that age. And so those attitudes are changing year by year, not necessarily by generation.
0: No, I completely agree. And I think at the same time, it likely, you know, did surprise the adult generation, just because I think the assumption amongst most parents, they just assume that children love social media. They want to use it all the time. They want to be engaged with their friends and interact. But these numbers show the contrary, Sean.
1: Well, yeah, and there's obviously a difference between sort of what you enjoy doing and what's good for you. And I think that's where we have the disconnect here. Obviously, you know, teens and adults are many of them spend a lot of time and are addicted to their phones and their social media platforms. We know that over 8 in 10 of these teens are on social media on a daily basis, and presumably some of those multiple times a day or hours a day. But in hindsight, many of these teens are recognizing that that probably wasn't good for them, and certainly they, you know, it caused harm to either them or their friends. They were exposed to things that it wasn't appropriate. And the older these teens get, the more likely they are to say that they're concerned about what students in grade 6 to 8 may experience on social media now. So a recognition that they did it, and it's addictive, and they may have enjoyed it, but there was a massive downside to it as well.
0: And within there, Sean, you mentioned the harm piece, and that's something I wanted to get to, because within the polling, more than half of these people said they had friends who were hurt through social media before the age of 16. How telling is that number?
1: Yeah, I mean, I think that represents millions of Canadian children who say that they've had friends who were hurt and harmed through social media. Women, girls are more likely to say that than boys. And 68% of those who are 19 years old, so the oldest group of the teens that we spoke to, 68% of them say that they had friends who were hurt. It drops to 48% among 16-year-olds. So again, part of this is just, you know, developing that maturity and sort of emotional maturity to just over those couple of years to recognize that, boy, those things that happened on those platforms, they weren't all good. There are benefits to being socially connected to your friends, but as the data says here, a majority said that they or their friends experienced harm.
0: And do you think that's the major piece here, Sean, for the switch of attitude towards social media, is that harm? And not just, you know, physical harm, but there's mental damage as well, the anxiety, the stress of, you know, your peer pressure, but also how people engage with one another. There's so many different components within that harm piece. And it seems like the more that people talked about it openly, the conversation started to shift towards saying, hey, you know what? This really is not good for our young people anymore.
1: Yeah, it seems that over time, you know, on the balance of scales there, there seems to be the argument that there's more harms than benefits that come out of it, particularly for younger people who may not be able, you know, emotionally intelligent enough to regulate their own activity, right? There's cyberbullying, there's self-harm content, sexual exploitation, mental health risk. Now AI, you have to deal with AI-generated harmful content. And given this sort of quagmire of potential harms for people, now the government is stepping in and saying, okay, I think, you know, we need to age verify people. Now there's going to be challenges with that around privacy and enforcement. Obviously the details of the bill are still to be debated and passed into law, but, you know, on the whole, it looks like teens, again, those who have experienced social media underage just recently, if they're leading, you know, the charge and supporting restricting age, then why wouldn't the adults as well?
0: And another number that really jumped out at me, Sean, is 82% saying they joined social media because their friends were on it. So I wonder if that suggests social media use amongst young people is less about choice and more about that peer pressure piece. Because, I mean, we've all been teenagers and we know how that peer pressure can really impact people.
1: Oh, yeah, absolutely. Peer pressure and, you know, that FOMO, fear of missing out. You don't want to miss if somebody, you know, made a post that was hilarious and you don't want to miss out on it. And so people are joining not because they necessarily want to, but because they don't want to feel excluded. And so if the friends are on it, they join it. And as a result, they're, you know, maybe an unwilling participant. And just having some extra steps involved, you know, could maybe curtail some of the adoption of the use of those platforms.
0: Before I let you go, and I know you brought it up briefly, the legislation that's been tabled, I'm sure it's something that you folks will follow. So as the government becomes more focused on this, do you anticipate even more teens to express their concern for young people using social media?
1: Yeah, I think as people become more aware of the legislation, as it gets a little bit more news recognition, as it's debated, some of the details come out in the news media, you know, we'll start to hear from advocates and maybe some detractors too about, you know, what we should or should not do. But, you know, if those who have had the lived experience of being a teen in the social media era are in support of it, because in hindsight they're saying, you know what, I probably would have benefited from it, then, you know, you've got to think that there's going to be pretty strong support from the voting population.
0: Sean, great stuff. Thanks so much for doing this.
1: It's my pleasure.
0: That is Sean Simpson, Senior Vice President of Ipsos Public Affairs, talking about a recent poll they did showing overwhelming support of kids aged 16 to 19, saying they think that kids between, you know, 11 and 15, even younger, should not be able to create a social media account. 82% of them. I know I don't fall into that category, but, and my vote doesn't really count, but I fully support that too. It's just awful out there. You hear about it so much, seemingly every other day, a story of a kid that was bullied, beaten down, mental health impacted, some with tragic endings, all from social media. And the temptation is there. You want to fit in with your friend group. It becomes overwhelming at times. Sometimes I feel like there's kids that don't even necessarily want to be on social media, but it's that peer pressure factor to be involved and be included, be with the club, be with the guys, be with the girls, and take part in what they do, despite how toxic it can be. Good sign. fines from the federal government, though, as I had mentioned earlier this year, tabling Bill C-34, the Safe Social Media Act, and that would force social media platforms to restrict accounts for children under 16 unless the platforms can implement adequate safeguards to protect them. I'm Brad Whisker, filling in for Courtney Theriault.
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1: All right, heading into the home stretch of the show here, and we have Aiden Ganim in studio filling in for Bob Stauffer on Oilers Now for the next couple of weeks. And I know next week you have Mooner sort of riding co-pilot with you. We'll get into the hockey stuff here in a minute, but I know you've been following along the World Cup just like so many of us have. What a wild final 10, 15 minutes of that game today.
2: I mean, I think that's kind of been Argentina's approach this year. And you know what? It was actually Layla who brought it up to me, is the fact that they play pretty calmly for the first, you know, 70, 75 minutes in a game. And then there's just a switch where it's like, you know, we're getting to work and we're getting to work now. And the teams that they're playing against just don't have an answer for it because, you know, they've been playing a full game themselves and going full effort. So they think that, you know, they're right in it. But no, they just, Argentina finds another gear every single time. I'm a little bit upset. I promised myself that if Canada got knocked out, I was going to cheer for England. And, well, now I don't have a team. Well, I guess I can cheer in the third place game, but I'm a little bummed out at the fact that England's out.
1: Yeah, I agree. And, you know, this is very typical England. I've likened them to the Toronto Maple Leafs a couple times, unable to accomplish things in the big moments and bring the thing home. And you just look back over England's history in big games, they just haven't been able to pull it off. They won the World Cup in 66, but nothing since. And on the other side of the ball, I mean, you know, the GOAT term is thrown around so often across the world of sports, but it couldn't be more fitting for a guy like Lionel Messi.
2: Yeah,
1: I mean, he has led the charge every single game for this team. He's 39 years old. Announcer said he was saying goodbye at the World Cup in 2022 when he was 35. Here he is. He now leads the Golden Boot race because he has more assists than Mbappe, so he's top of the table there. Argentina, one win away from a second straight World Cup. It's just incredible.
2: There's no debate anymore. He's the GOAT. Cristiano Ronaldo is a heck of a soccer player, and you know, credit to him, he is a phenomenal player. But Messi is just, he's another level. And the fact that, you know, his story, he had to take injections to get taller just because of, you know, genetically he wasn't tall enough, but his ability to you know, throw that aside and become such a star is such a good story as well. And of course, you know, the accolades, the Ballon d'Ors, the World Cups, the Copas, everything that he's been able to win. I mean, there's no debate anymore.
1: Yeah, he is certainly one of one. There's no replacing Lionel Messi. So the World Cup final goes Sunday afternoon. Now we'll get to

0: The hockey, you're filling in for Bob on Oilers now. We're in that very quiet season, the middle of July, but there was actually a few things popping off today across the league.
1: Yeah, a few things. Cole Perfetti going into arbitration with the Winnipeg Jets. They managed to avoid that. It was slated for Monday of next week, I believe, but they signed him to a five-year contract that pays $6 million per season. I'm a little bit concerned with that contract just because Perfetti had a bit of a backslide this year. But, you know, I've been seeing the numbers of some of these signings this season, and honestly, that probably feels like the market rate. And Steve Yzerman stepping down from the Detroit Red Wings, I mean, that's absolutely shocking. When he came into the organization, the Red Wings fans thought, you know, he's going to come in and fix everything, but just not the way that it has played out, and he's stepping down from his GM role, and he's going to take on a senior advisor role with the team. So he'll still be around, but just crazy that the Yzer plan is done now.
0: Yeah, it really is. I mean, did such great things in Tampa Bay during that stint, and then went to Detroit, and I think everyone there expected something similar, and it didn't pan out that way. In terms of the show tonight, Aiden, what do you got cooking?
1: It's loaded. We're going to have a lot of fun today. At 4:15, Colton Dock, he just signed a new contract with the Oilers. We'll have him on. At 4:35, he joins the show every once in a while. Al May will join us. He's an analyst for the Washington Capitals, and he's really in tune with the league, so that'll be fun. 5:05 Oilers TV / radio play-by-play man Jack Michaels will join us, and then at 5:35, a former Oiler, Ladislav Schmid, will join us on Oilers Now.
0: July 15th in a jam-packed show. You gotta love it.
1: Yeah, I can't believe I was able to pull it off myself.
0: Right on, Aiden. We'll all be tuning in at starting at 4 o'clock right now. We do need to head out and take another look at the roads, and to do that, we welcome back Jackson McNulty.
2: Hey, thanks, Brad, and keeping our eyes around the same couple things as we have crews running at a collision on 75th Street, southbound at 82nd Avenue. Traffic here is seeing delays behind it, back towards 90th Avenue. Leave the collision east of the city, not too much for delays here, but keep in mind it's sitting at Highway 628 and Range Road 232. And the yellow line, of course, still closed both directions between 97th Street and 149th Street. Depending where you're going, use 118th, 127th, or 137th Avenue as alternate routes. Lotto 649 Gold Ball Night, your chance to win $30 million or a guaranteed $1 million prize. 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From the Global One Traffic Center, I'm Jackson McNulty.

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9: Okay, Dave Campbell popping by for one more look at sports. And Dave, the Elks have had a great start to the season, 4-1, but some more finish in the red zone would be well-received.
10: You know, Vincent Blanche has kicked a lot of field goals, but it's been inside, 15 yards or 20 yards. Yeah, the worst team in the league at executing in the red zone, and they have been down there a lot. It's interesting to get the perspective from Cody Fajardo and, of course, Mark Killam and the offensive coordinator, Jordan Maksimek. Well, offensive line coach Steven Sorrells would be a part of this equation as well. He spoke about the red zone issues.
11: It's been one of those deals, it's not one guy. You know, we, as coaches, we're at fault a little bit too. We got to make sure we're putting them in the best situations to be successful. But it's been 11 guys doing their job and one guy not doing their job, right? Or making a mistake.
12: And that one guy's been different every
11: time. Yeah, and it's been different. It's not one guy, right? So we just got to have 12 guys doing their job, right? And all on the same page, and it'll come.
10: So officially, David Beard is out with a calf injury on the offensive line. So that means Mark Cordy slides in at center. And then you have Jordan Williams out with a what they call upper arm injury on the defensive line. So Tomari Fox will start. Joe Robustelli, not listed as out, but doubtful. He suffered a setback in practice yesterday with that hamstring pull he had in training camp. But Mark Killam, the head coach today, said he's out. So we'll see. And also Tyron Verde, who is a global player and linebacker, played really well on special teams, hurt his knee. He is out as well. So Elks have to find a way to do it with their depth against the Lions, who they haven't fared very well against. They've lost 12 of the last 13. 13 games. It'll be at Play Alberta Field and at Commonwealth Stadium this time. The last time they met was July 4th in Kelowna. Lions won that game. Countdown to kickoff kicks off the festivities here at 5:30 on Friday. Kickoff is at 7. Argentina and Spain in the World Cup final. Top two teams in the world will meet in the World Cup final for the first time since FIFA started doing the rankings since they did that back in 1992.
12: Great stuff, Dave. Yeah. We will do it all again tomorrow. Right now, it's your news with Zach Ferguson.
0: CHED Edmonton. 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
14: This is Global News. Today is 4 o'clock. I'm Zach Ferguson. It is 25 degrees here in Edmonton with a yellow sphere thunderstorm warning. We'll have more on that coming up in weather. But first, a second person is dead after Monday night's apartment fire on 82nd Street and 132nd Avenue. 82-year-old Surinder Jade Carbondold's body was recovered yesterday after she was trapped in the blaze. Her husband, 85-year-old Major Singh Bondold, jumped off a balcony trying to escape the fire. First responders attempted CPR, but he was pronounced dead on scene. Bondold's grandson, Lolly Tour, spoke with Global News.
15: When I got here, my worst nightmares came true, and I was devastated when I saw what was happening, the emergencies, people trying to get out. I saw an elder man, and it ended up being my grandfather. And that I didn't realize at first, but it was just so devastating to see him.
14: The second person who was missing has been found safely. An autopsy has determined that a 23-year-old woman who died last weekend was the victim of a homicide. Last Thursday, police got a call about an injured woman in the southeast Edmonton neighborhood of Silbury. She was taken to hospital but died on Sunday. A man was arrested on Thursday. Charges are pending. Names have not been released yet. The cause of the woman's death has also not been announced. Edmonton's TELUS World of Science could be closed for up to 4 months because of flooding in the last week. Many of the staff are being laid off during the closure. TELUS World of Science Edmonton President and CEO Constance Scarlett says it was not an easy choice to make.
16: As a leader, that is the worst possible scenario. My job is to primarily care for the people that bring our mission to life every day. And so to have to make that decision was incredibly difficult.
14: Restoration teams are still assessing the damage while a letter of understanding is being written to give a clear path forwards for when employees can be recalled after the repairs are done. More news in a moment, but first we'll check up on traffic. Here is Jackson McNulty.
17: Thank you, and going to find a few hiccups on the roadways. The biggest one being the Yellowhead as it remains closed both directions between 97th Street and 149th Street. Earlier, we saw a small stretch for westbound traffic that could move between 127th Street and St. Albert Trail. That is now closed off with the rest of the Yellowhead. Consider 118th Avenue, 127th Avenue, or 137th Avenue as alternate routes, depending where you're going. We also have crews dealing with a collision on 75th Street, southbound by 82nd Avenue. Traffic are backed up towards 90th Ave. And keep in mind, 82nd Street remains closed after a structure fire between 130th and 134th Avenue. Pizza 73, when gas prices rise, Pizza 73's Pump Relief pizza price goes down. This week's Pump Relief pizza price is $19.99. From the Global One Traffic Center, I'm Jackson McNulty.
14: Thanks, Jackson. Hamilton, Ontario has rejected a one-year pause on AI data centers. The proposed data centers moratorium would have been the first such move by a Canadian city. City councillors' 10-6 vote against the proposed pause comes as local lawmakers across Canada wrestle with the noise, energy, and water concerns of data centers. Demand for new data centers is surging because they power the boom in artificial intelligence. Looking overseas, French lawmakers have passed a bill to allow medically assisted death. Jennifer King with more.
18: France's National Assembly has approved a bill that would allow medically assisted suicide. Supporters like Anne Renaud gathered to watch and celebrate.
19: Grateful to finally have the possibility to say to people who are suffering that they have an option.
18: Eligible patients must be adult French citizens or legal residents with an incurable advanced stage illness, suffering unbearably, and make repeated requests of their own free will. Psychiatric disorders and neurological diseases like Alzheimer's would not qualify. Opponents like Ségolène Peruccio, head of the French Society for Palliative Care, say the measure lacks safeguards and sends the wrong message to vulnerable patients. The legislation must still clear a constitutional review. I'm Jennifer King.
14: Looking at 880 Chad weather, we do have a yellow severe thunderstorm watch right now over Edmonton. Warning of some severe thunderstorms this afternoon and evening that could bring some strong wind gusts, large hail, and heavy rain. Looking at the forecast tonight, falling down to an overnight low of 14 with a chance of showers and an increase of 60%. The risk of thunderstorms will stick around. Tomorrow, up to a high of 30 with another chance of showers and another risk of thunderstorms. Friday, a 70% chance of rain and a high of 29 degrees. In Edmonton, though, right now we are sitting at 26 degrees. I'm Zach Ferguson, head of 880 Chad's Oilers Now with Bob Stauffer, with special guest host Hayden Ganem, who will talk with Oilers forward Colton Dock after this.
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0: That's a good one. How's it going, everybody? Aiden Ganim stepping in for Bob Stauffer. You are listening to Oilers Now on 880 Chet, brought to you by World of Spas. On the other side of the glass, we got Derek Scott and Kellen Kennedy will join us later in the show today. Derek picked today's song. Derek, that's a crazy pull, man. That's
1: thank
0: a good
1: you.
0: One.
1: Thank you.
0: Yeah. I said dealer's choice, and he did not disappoint. Oh boy, we have a very, very fun show to get through today. I teased a little bit that we might have some things in the works at the end of yesterday's show, and we did, and they pulled through, and I'm very, very excited about that. This is going to be a fun, fun show today. Of course, Aiden Ganim with you at 4:15. Edmonton Oilers forward Colton Dock will join us. We've been waiting a little while to get him on, but finally it's come through. We'll have him on at 4:15, and we'll get to talk about his new signing and, you know, being an Edmonton Oiler for the next two seasons. At 4:35, Washington Capitals analyst Al May will join us. You all know who Al is. He's on the show with Bob all the time. Really, really solid guy and super in tune with not just Capital stuff, but league stuff as a whole. 5:05, Oilers radio / TV play-by-play man Jack Michaels will join us. Always fun to talk with him as well. And at 5:35, former Edmonton Oiler Ladislav Smead will join the show. So it's going to be a fun show today, and we'll take it as it comes, but this is an exciting one to say the least. The River Cree Resort and Casino Hotline is 780-451-8800. 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We're also on Instagram. You can find us at Oilers_Now_ Eamon Hash leads the way with that, and he puts out some very nice video content, so you should definitely check it out. 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And the biggest news for Oil Country today is the announcement of the Oilers' first regular season matchup, and they will be taking on the Vancouver Canucks in Rogers Place on September 29th. That is the first time in franchise history that the team has played a regular season game in September. So a different kind of way to look at it. Of course, with the new CBA rules, there's only 4 preseason games this year and then 84 regular season games. Man, you thought 82 was a lot. How about 84? That is a trek. I played minor hockey and I barely got through like a 13-game season. So I don't know how these guys do it, but they managed to, and we'll get to talk to one of them about it, because he's going to be playing hockey for the Edmonton Oilers for the next two seasons. And of course, that is forward Colton Dock, who will join us later. All right, let's get to it. We'll step into the Oilers Now audio vault for Direct Workwear.
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0: We had Bryn Griffiths on the show yesterday. Always fun to talk to Bryn. He had these thoughts on the Edmonton Oilers 2025-26 season.
3: All right, well, let's take a look back at the season last year. I was a little nervous about the lineup in October and November, and you can see there just didn't seem to be any chemistry developing. And so many times, and you know, you go places, I go places, I know Bob goes a million places, and we all get asked the same question, so what do you think? What do you think? And I had a bad feeling about the hockey club in November. I just didn't see anything coming together. And you like to see some stuff start to happen in the month of November. They were able to kind of stay competitive, but the biggest issue for me was couldn't find a way to win 3 in a row. Mm-hmm. Now, the one thing that I always worry about, I don't worry so much about winning streaks, I worry about keeping the losing skids to 3 or less in a row. If you can do that, you're probably going to be pretty good, but they just couldn't seem to click. It just didn't seem to work. So when people were asking me around Christmas time last year, what do you think? Are they going to make the postseason? I really couldn't give them a straight answer at that point. I didn't really know, and I kept waiting and waiting and waiting, and it never seemed to click for me the entire way through the season. Going into the postseason in that playoff series against Anaheim, I had a bad feeling about it. I thought Anaheim was playing very, very well, and they looked hungry. The Oilers just looked like they just didn't have it last season, and I don't know. You know, we could point to a million things, and I've read a million things online. We've heard, we've had texts, all that kind of stuff. If you could tell me it was just one thing specifically that caused all the problems, whether it was coaching or goaltending, the defense core, maybe team defense, any of that type of thing, I might have bought one or two of them, but it just seemed like it was a collective.
0: That was a very, very long clip, but I think it got the point across that the Oilers season last year, it was just up and down the lineup. Nobody quite really found their groove, and that was exactly why the Oilers lost in the first round of the playoffs against the Anaheim Ducks. Listen, you can be a skilled hockey team, but if you don't find that cohesion, everybody knowing their role, there's a bit of a struggle there. So Bryn talked about those certain things, the goaltending, the defense, the coaching, all of it. Every single thing was handled by general manager Stan Bowman in this year's offseason. So I want to get your thoughts. 780-451-8800 is the number to text. Give me your opinion. Do you think the Edmonton Oilers filled these holes pretty well, or is there still some work left to be done in this Oilers lineup? Hey, we got to take a break. When we come back, we will have Edmonton Oilers forward Colton Dock, fresh off of a brand new contract signing. We'll talk to him next.
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2: 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Sitting in for Bob Stauffer is Aiden Ganim.
0: 414 in oil country. Aiden Ganim with you, and I want to get right into it here. Just signed a brand new contract with the Edmonton Oilers, and he is our headliner today for Wilhauk Beef Jerky. 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Without any further ado, we'll bring him on right now, Colton Dock from the Edmonton Oilers. Colton, how are you, man?
4: I'm doing well, thanks.
0: How's the off season been so far? What you been up to?
4: It's been good. Yeah, a little bit of traveling, a little bit of golf, and in the gym as well. So it's been going well.
0: Awesome. First off, congratulations on the brand new contract, man. I mean, what did it mean to put pen to paper and know you're going to be staying in Edmonton for the next couple of years?
4: Yeah, that was pretty special. Talking to my parents and everything going down with the agents and the team, and then getting the chance to sign it was pretty cool. And then I loved playing here, even though it was a short time, and the end start of March there, but it was pretty cool to come back and play in your home city.
0: Yeah, for sure. And like you mentioned, born in St. Albert, grew up in Fort Saskatchewan. I mean, every kid's dream growing up in this area is to play for the Oilers one day. Has it really sunk in now that you're wearing the jersey of the team you followed as a kid and now have some tenure with them?
4: Yeah, honestly, I think that kind of the first game it really sunk in, where you're in the locker room with guys that, like, to be honest, that you watched as 10 and 11 and 12 years old and seeing them get drafted, and you're hoping the team takes them and all that stuff. And now you're in the locker room with them and you're going on to the ice with them. So it was pretty special.
0: As you mentioned, you only played a handful of regular season games with the Oilers this season just because of the injury. But you seemed to slide into the lineup right away, and there wasn't many kinks to work out, at least from my perspective. But that's up in the press box. I mean, what made that transition so smooth for you?
4: I mean, obviously, I think coming here with Connor and Jason helped a lot. Kind of being comfortable in the locker room. Obviously, I knew Savoy before coming here, so that was also nice to get familiar in the locker room. And I mean, the staff was unbelievable. Players were unbelievable with welcoming us. And then obviously having your parents at every home game is pretty special, and getting to see them and going to dinner with them, and just makes you feel comfortable, feel at home, and it was an easy transition.
0: You joined this Oilers team at the trade deadline, coming from the Chicago Blackhawks, who were, you know, pretty much out of the playoff picture by that point, and being flung into this situation with the Edmonton Oilers, where you knew you were going to play in a playoff series. I mean, how challenging was it to, you know, try to learn these new systems while also trying to trust your new teammates and your coaching staff as well?
4: Yeah, like I said before, it was nice coming in with Jason and Connor, because they were doing the exact same thing. So it was easy to talk to them, and obviously the boys and the staff were really open to helping us, and whether it was extra time after practice or just a lot more video sessions. But it was pretty seamless to kind of transition into it and get ready for playoff hockey. I mean, that was something I've dreamt of as a kid, and it's something I think my style of game takes off in.
0: You obviously bring a physical presence in the bottom six. You finished 14th in the NHL with players in hitting, despite playing a lot less games than most players around you. Is being one of the hardest players to play against something you take pride in?
4: Yeah, 100%. I like that side of the game. I like being physical. I like being, you know, in defenseman spaces, you know, being in front of that. Kind of, you know, getting that greasy areas, hard, tough spots on the ice. And I think that's kind of where my game flourishes.
0: Your physicality is definitely your strongest strength. Do you think that there's any other areas, or where is the other areas that you've improved the most over the last couple of seasons?
4: I think kind of working below the net, kind of below the circles, picking up pucks on the rim, on the wall, protecting it. It's kind of a lot of the areas we focus on, you know, whether it's summer training or, you know, in season after practice or before it. Those are some tough areas to, you know, to be, and it's good to work on those things and trying to, you know, improve your game in any aspect.
0: Connor Murphy and Jason Dickinson are two really hardened NHL veterans, and it must have been easy. You mentioned it coming in, but you come into a dressing room and you're playing with Connor McDavid and Leon Draisaitl. I mean, what was the transition like for that, and what have those guys taught you so far?
4: Yeah, I mean, it was pretty special coming into a locker room with them. I feel like my personality kind of, it's easy to come into a room and, you know, joke around or just get to know people. I'm a pretty open guy. But no, it was awesome to get to talk to them. And obviously, it's a privilege to watch them each night and learn from them. You know, wouldn't really want to give away any secrets, but no, it's awesome to watch them.
0: For sure. And, of course, a new coach coming into Edmonton, Mike Babcock. What are your thoughts on bringing him in, and what's the excitement there as you get a new bench boss this season?
4: Yeah, I'm excited. I've met him a few times, had a couple phone calls. Kind of really looking forward to getting going. And I think my game, the work ethic side of it and the compete, I think, you know, I'm going to bring that into camp and show him that I'm going to be trusted and want to be trusted and kind of get that confidence from him.
0: For sure. Just a couple more questions for you, Colton. What are you looking forward to most here as training camp approaches? And I guess you kind of touched on it a little bit, but what are the things that you really want to stand out apart from the others to make this Oilers roster with Mike Babcock being the ultimate decider there?
4: Yeah, I mean, obviously looking forward to seeing the guys, getting things going, being back in the locker room. I think those are the best times of years, when you're winning and and just kind of get to hang out with them. And obviously, when you're battling on the ice and you win, it's pretty awesome. So that's going to be probably the biggest thing I'm looking forward to. Like I said, just coming in there and showing that I can be trusted in a lot of different areas of the game. And I think that's something that we've worked on a little bit this summer, is maybe more of the defensive side and being better with sticks, battles, face-offs, everything like that, and just kind of, like I said, get trusted in certain situations.
0: Just one last one for you here, Colton. I just want to know what the rest of the offseason looks like for you. We had Max Jones on Monday, and he was telling me that pretty much everyone he knows is getting married. I mean, are you in the same boat, or what's it looking like for you?
4: I'm a little bit younger than Jonesy, so not many of my buddies are getting married, but kind of just, taking it pretty easy, a few golfing things here, go up to the lake quite a bit, kind of just hanging with friends and family, because, once the season starts, it's not always the easiest thing to do that, so I'm kind of really looking forward to it, but also really excited to, get into camp.
0: Awesome stuff. Colton, I really appreciate you taking the time to join us on the show today.
4: Yeah, no, thanks for having me on.
0: For sure, no worries. There you go. That is Edmonton Oilers forward Colton Dock signing a new contract with the Edmonton Oilers. 2 years, he's staying in oil country, local product. It's an exciting time for him and for Oilers fans in general. It's going to be super thrilling to see how he comes into this Oilers lineup because, of course, I've been mentioning it over the show the last couple of days. There is a lot of room to compete in this Oilers bottom six in the upcoming season, and it'll be fun to see how he works his way into it. We talked to Max Jones on Monday. He was telling us that, he's coming in to bring that physical edge. And that's another thing about the Edmonton Oilers that I'm curious about, because last year, maybe not the most physical team in the NHL. They actually brought Connor Clattenburg from the AHL just to give that team a little bit of a spark and, bring in some physicality and make sure that people are checking and doing things the right way. And with the addition of Colton Dock, we didn't get to see him a whole lot during the regular season just because he was dealing with an injury, of course missing a playoff game as well this year, but when he was in the lineup, he was providing offensively, he was getting good checks, he was following plays the right way, and it'll be fun to see a full season of him in oil country. A lot of his teammates in Chicago talked incredibly highly of him and the play style that he brings. I think he's going to be a really, really solid addition to this Oilers bottom six. We are going to head back into the Oilers Now audio vault, and we had a conversation, or not a conversation, I asked Colton about Mike Babcock and him coming to the Edmonton Oilers organization, and this is what Bryn Griffiths had to say on Mike Babcock.
3: A couple of things. One, the get together with the leadership group was so important, right? The thing that I liked out of all of the discussions that they seemed to have, or what we've been hearing that they were having, was the fact that he went back at them. And I kind of like that, because at times I felt maybe it was a little country club atmosphere with a hockey club. I don't know if that's fair to say or not. That's just my take on it. And I think it's going to be a much different ball game with Mike Babcock at the helm. But the fact that if it's true that he looked at the leaders on this hockey club and said, look, I'm going to need more from you as well, not just the other guys. I can't worry about the bottom six. I got to worry about make sure that the top six guys are going full speed ahead, and maybe you're part of the problem. I just think that it was a real awakening on the part of the leadership group, and hopefully an awakening on the part of Mike Babcock, who's getting a great opportunity to step into a situation that he could probably take quite far here, because we know he's a capable coach. Some of the methodology might be a little questioned, but I'm at the situation where I don't control it. So if Stan Bowman figures this is the way to go, and if the leadership group think this is the way to go, then let's see what we got.
0: Well, there you go. The official opinion from Bryn Griffiths as he let us know his thoughts on Mike Babcock. And yeah, he's right. There were a lot of question marks, but the Oilers did their due diligence and they found a way to bring this guy in and make sure that they did it the right way. And I'm honestly super excited to see how he responds to, coaching two of the best players in the world, and Connor McDavid and Leon Draisaitl, as well as, trying to help develop the careers of some of the younger Oilers. You got to think about Josh Samansky. Vasilevsky, Matt Savoy, guys like that. So it's a bit of a mix of this Oilers team in the upcoming season between grizzled veterans as well as, you know, young up-and-comers, which is something we haven't seen in a couple of seasons in Oil Country. They've kind of been at the top of oldest average age of players in the league. However, not the case heading into this season. This text coming in from the 780. I've only recently started watching over the past couple of years, but we haven't really addressed our goaltending issue. What are your thoughts? Well, Connor Ingram and Tristan Jarry were the tandem at the end of the season. We started the year with Stuart Skinner and Calvin Pickard and didn't exactly go the way they wanted. I don't know if you can completely fault them for that situation. I mean, the Oilers, they had a bad start to the year, but Connor Ingram and Tristan Jarry came in. Jarry played really well in his first few games in Edmonton and then unfortunately got injured against the Boston Bruins, and it kind of he kind of didn't really bounce back from it when he came back this season. And Connor Ingram, I mean, if we didn't have him, the Oilers could have been in even more trouble than they did last year. But the Oilers electing to bring in goaltenders Devin Levi and Frederick Anderson. Frederick Anderson winning a Stanley Cup just 2 years ago, or not 2 years ago, this year. What am I talking about? Frederick Anderson winning the Stanley Cup this year. He was not the goaltender when the Carolina Hurricanes ultimately lifted the Stanley Cup, but that was due to injury. However, he was pretty much the main piece for that squad during the entire postseason run. So I think that he's going to be a good addition. I'd like to see a little bit more from Tristan Jarry. I don't think that we've seen his best yet, and I think there's a lot to be left there for him. He came into a new organization, played with the Edmonton Oil Kings, so he's not completely unfamiliar with the city of Edmonton, but of course, you know, coming from a brand new organization or from your organization to a brand new one, especially in a different conference, is never going to be easy. So I personally think that the goaltending right now is as solid as it can be, and Devin Levi, a huge goaltending prospect as well. I think that one's going to be pretty exciting. We've got to step away. An 880 News weather traffic update with Zach Ferguson when we come back. Al May, you're listening to Oilers Now.
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0: This is Global News, day 4:30. I'm Zach Ferguson. It is 26 degrees here in Edmonton. A second death from Monday's apartment fire. Our family tells Global News that the wife of the 85-year-old man who died was also killed in the blaze. Grandchildren of the couple say that the woman was trapped inside and her body was found yesterday. Edmonton's Telus World of Science could be closed up for 4 months because of flooding in the last week. Many of the staff are being laid off during the closure. Restoration teams are still assessing the damages. And checking traffic, here is Jackson McNulty.
10: Thank you. And the big story this afternoon being the Yellowhead as it remains closed in both directions between 97 and 149th Street. Depending your destination, use 118th Avenue, 127th, or 137th Avenue's alternate routes. We are getting reports of a collision on 97th Street northbound before 153rd Avenue and plan for delays leaving downtown across the High Level Bridge, across the James McDonald Bridge eastbound, and as well throughout River Valley Road westbound towards Grote Road. FanDuel is now live in Thrillberta. 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From the Global One Traffic Center, I'm Jackson McNulty.
11: Thanks, Jackson. Quebec and Alberta plan to work together to integrate artificial intelligence into government. The five-year agreement between the two provincial governments includes no financial engagement, but rather a sharing of knowledge. And in 880 Ched weather, we do have a yellow severe thunderstorm watch right now over Edmonton, warning of some severe thunderstorms this evening that could bring some strong wind gusts, large hail and heavy rain. Looking at the forecast, falling down to an overnight low of 14, a 60% chance of showers and a risk of thunderstorms. The risk of thunderstorms will carry over into tomorrow up to a high of 30 degrees with a 30% chance of showers. Right now, though, in Edmonton, we're sitting at 26 degrees. I'm Zach Ferguson, returning to 880 Ched's Oilers Now with Bob Stauffer with special guest host Aiden Ganim.
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10: Despite the current condition on the Yellowhead, it's a pretty average day on the roads with just some volume picking up on the West Anthony Andy southbound by Stony Plain Road, as well Northwest Anthony Andy eastbound traffic lining up between St. Albert Trail and Campbell Road. On the White Mud, we're slow both directions approaching the Rainbow Valley Bridge construction. Afternoon volume as well piling up on Calgary Trail between 34th Avenue and 51st. And just to recap, the Yellowhead is closed both directions between 97th Street and 149th Street. FanDuel is now live in Thrillberta. 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Alberta only, 18 plus. From the Global One Traffic Center, I'm Jackson McNulty.
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0: 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And I don't want to keep them waiting on the line for too much longer. We are now joined by Washington Capitals analyst Al May. Al, how you doing, man?
16: I'm doing great. Thanks for having me.
0: Yeah, no worries. I want to get into some Capitals talk just off the top here. I mean, a few really big signings for their squad. The Vincent Desharnais one was quite a shock to me. But, I mean, what is your thoughts on the Capitals offseason so far and these players that they've been implementing in as well?
16: Well, I think the biggest thing is that, you know, they were telling everyone they were going to go after big wingers that could score. And, you know, before free agency even started, they made a couple of trades. You know, they got the sign and trade with Alex Tuch. They had Jordan Kyrou. So, you know, that upgrades their team. So I put them at like five guys who have scored 30-plus goals. And you take a look at, you know, just moving up front. But I still thought they had to add on defense. And they needed to add something for penalty killing and, you know, five on five. And David Desharnais, I always call him David, but Desharnais wasn't on my bingo card as to being one of the guys they signed. But, you know, if you notice, the one thing that the Caps did is that they went after size, and he's 6'7". He's not a great fighter. I'd actually give him like less than even. grades for, you know, dropping the gloves. But when I look at it, he's big. He plays an agitating role. He gets involved in the skirmishes. And, you know, last year in San Jose, he kind of hit it. We're a team that's big on analytics and eye tests. And for them, the analytic test was that, you know, he had some of the best penalty killing numbers in the National Hockey League. And the Caps had the best penalty kill from, you know, December 1st through the end of the season. And losing John Carlson, I thought that was a hit, but they really picked it up at the end of the year. They lost Trevor Van Riemsdyk. You know, they were going to let him go. He was too old to pay the money that he ended up getting. So, You know, was I shocked at the money? Yes, for a few hours. But when you look around the league, and remember when the Oilers signed Murphy to $4 million, people were up in arms. But with the amount of money that so many teams had available for the salary cap, when you looked into going to July 1st, you know, I think San Jose was at like $60 million available dollars. Yeah. You know, they still had to sign guys and do what they had. So you knew that they were going to go out there and set the market for defensemen. And what we thought was overpaying last year and the year before and certainly the year before that, you know, that's what the cost is right now. So it's $4 million for journeyman defensemen that can, you know, play hopefully every night of the season. And that's what they did with Desharnais. So when you just, you know, you look at it, the $4 million, it blows you away. But at the same time, you know, the way we're looking at this in a couple of years, you know, we kind of laugh at what NHL players make and like $4 million. We're laughing. That's a lot of money.
0: Mm-hmm.
16: And, you know, now you're, you know, we that guy makes only $2.5 million. Well, $2.5 million is still a lot of money in the real world. And in the fantasy world of the National Hockey League right now, $4 million is not a lot of money.
0: Yeah, for sure, without a doubt. I want to ask you about just the way that this team has been rebuilt. I mean, picking up Alex Tuck is huge. Picking up Jordan Kyrou as well is massive. Alex Ovechkin returning as well. You've got Ryan Leonard who is creeping in. Boone Jenner, a big addition as well. I mean, have the Capitals sort of flung themselves into contender status here?
16: Well, I would say definitely that they are right there. And, it, you know, you still have to play the games. You have to do everything necessary. But, you know, last year, if they would have went into July 1st without making those trades and with the centers that were available and the things, you know, and the wingers, I don't think they'd be a playoff team. And I thought that, you know, the team that didn't make it to the playoffs last year would be even worse going into this season. But there were so many different upgrades that they had that I would say that they're a top two team in the Metro, where, you know, Carolina, of course, is in that category.
0: Mm-hmm.
16: But I look what they've been able to do. And, you know, with so much size on their team and the way that they want to play the game, it's going to be different. But I still think they need some snarl on their fourth line, but as far as their top nine, they got a lot. And I heard a lot of people bashing Boone Jenner. The only player in free agency I wanted the Caps to really go after was Boone Jenner. And it's because he's serviceable. He's 6'2". He can still fly. He's got a Crosby-like work ethic, which, you know, I think still Sidney is the gold standard of hard work every single night for any centerman in the National Hockey League. And Boone can play left or right wing. He's been a captain. So you add that, he can play all over the lineup. And, you know, a lot of people are putting the younger Protas, you know, brother, who is 6'7".
0: Mm-hmm. Wow.
16: And a pretty damn good player. And who's been better every year. He started USHL, he goes to the Ontario League, he goes to the American Hockey League, and he's stepping into the National Hockey League. And he's going to have some growing pains, but all of a sudden, if the Caps start him at center and the team looks really good, they may be able to swing another trade for a top-flight center in the league and make that roster even better, because I think there's room at the top of the centers to really go for it, and then you're automatically, instantly, I think, with health, a Stanley Cup finalist contender. So they have a lot of things I like. There's always money, and I've said this to Bob on the show before, there is no salary cap with wealthy owners. You always find a way to move. You always find a way to move the money. Look at all the teams, the way they find ways. You have to be creative. And you look what Philadelphia did. They put Anaheim in a spot. Now Anaheim's going to have to be really creative to build their team. But with wealthy owners who don't want to play games, who don't screw around in contract negotiations, there's always money. There is no real salary cap. And, you know, they made it a little bit harder with the circumvention rules for long-term IR. But, you know, these GMs are like convicts. You know, they're plotting all day long how they can break the rules legally and find a loophole. So I expect someone to figure that out. Florida's done it for a little while now, and everyone's got to follow suit if they want to be in the finals and hopefully win a Stanley Cup.
0: You played in the NHL, and you've seen your fair share of teams in the NHL as well. Ilya Protas coming into this Washington Capitals team, and he's already got his brother Alexei, who's had a few years of experience and found success in the NHL. I mean, how big of an advantage is that for a player coming into a team, and you know, your brother is on it as well?
16: Well, it could be a pain in the ass when you think of it. You know how so, when brothers bicker, and that's one of the things I said last year is when he came up, is that they got to make sure the big brother's not too hard on him, bossing him around, and that's where the coaches have to step in and make sure. But it certainly helps, you know, for him to keep pushing in the right direction. And he's at a far better trajectory than Alexei did. Ilya has. Because, you know, he really wasn't beat up by, you know, COVID and missing time. And, you know, the kids in American Hockey League, the kids in, you know, even the NCAA and Canadian Hockey League, Provincial Junior, they all got screwed over. Even the kids in youth hockey and, you know, whether you're AA, AAA or whatever you are, a lot of kids got screwed over by COVID and it really hurt their development. And, the younger Protas, he really wasn't hampered by all the things that were going on. So his trajectory is better than Alexei. I think he's got a way better touch around the net. He's got a lot to learn still, as every young guy does, but he's on a really good team with an incredible veteran leadership and really welcoming people that are about culture. And, you know, the culture with Ovi, Tom Wilson, Dylan Strome's going to have to step in there. Pierre-Luc Dubois is an amazing guy, mm-hmm. and Washington's been a really good fit for him. The loss of John Carlson, the loss of TJ Oshie, that hampers that culture, but it's not changing. And, they do a good job of trying to get everyone to align in the room. So, you know, stay healthy. They got a really good-looking hockey team, and these young guys should be able to find some consistency, because it's a lot easier to play well on a really good roster than it is on a team that's struggling, because everyone goes through spurts and, you know, too many guys at a time that lose their confidence over the course of a season. So I'm expecting big things out of the Capitals, but once again, you got to play the games, because it's all theory until you get on the ice.
0: 100%. I want to ask you about the Capitals' first-round draft pick this year as well, taking Oliver Savanto from Finland. What did you think of the pick, and what can you tell me about him?
16: Well, I had a mild heart attack when they drafted him, because they hadn't drafted a Finn in 20 years.
0: Wow.
16: Since a kid named Oscar Rosala, who I thought was a really good hockey player that got ruined in Hershey in the American Hockey League, the way they were being coached. And I thought it hampered him and a lot of other young players down there. And he was a 6'3" dude that could really skate, handle the puck. But, you know, they were playing guys for 2 minutes on the power play, the entire unit down in Hershey. A lot of guys were losing ice time. They win the league, but there was no development. So when they drafted Cervantes, I was just laughing. And a bunch of us were together having a kind of a draft mixer. Mm-hmm. And we are all like, I'm not going to say the first word, but, effing Finn, and we are just laughing. And I said, things have finally turned, because we thought, what was wrong, you know, drafting a Finn? And I used to get mad at how many U.S., the national team development guys that the Caps would pass on. And namely, the one that's had me upset for years is when they passed on Dylan Larkin in favor of Jacob Vrana. And I almost lost my mind at the draft that I was working, that they went that way. I was pretty vocal how upset I was. And I looked at him all the time. And here's a six-time 30-goal scorer. He's scored 30-plus 5 years in a row. He's the captain of the Wings. And I know that they're kind of a mess right now. But, you know, when they drafted the Finn, it was just like when they drafted Ryan Leonard a couple of years ago. We finally took a national team development guy in the first round.
0: Yeah, for sure. Switching focus to free agency now. We saw you joined us on the free agency show, but we saw an explosion on the first day. Just tons of signings, tons of pickups, tons of trades. And then it stayed very, very quiet for the next 14 days. And it finally picked up a little bit more today. But, I mean, what do you think the reason was that it stayed so quiet for that period?
16: Well, teams were spending their money at the start, and you know they've all got the eggheads inside the management now, the numbers guys, and you know it takes a while, and you know guys, you know, think they want and think they're going to get something, and you got to, you know, you go after who you really want, you make sure you take care of your own. And then you got to play hardball with the other guys. And Anthony Mantha was the guy I had read today. I don't know how true it was, but it came out of a guy in Pittsburgh who's pretty connected. And he said he told them it was 3 years or, you know, I'm not going to put words in his mouth, but it sounded like it was had to be 3 years no matter what. And they weren't willing to do that. They're another team that crunches numbers very well and, you know, does the analytics. And, you know, teams just weren't willing to do that. So you look at that, getting guys at the right price, the bonus-laden contracts for the older players. I thought it was, you know, a smart deal by Jersey. And I really like the guy if you give him ice time. And I know he didn't score in the playoffs, but I thought the center icemen outside of Sidney Crosby were awful in Pittsburgh in the playoffs, and no one put up numbers. Ben Kindle did not have a good playoffs. I was watching the games, and, you know, he's a right-handed center playing with Mantha, and Mantha wasn't getting the puck at all, but he was the one guy that was out there crashing and banging and creating mayhem. So, you know, I thought teams would have to take a shot at him. I thought, was hoping, you know, there's the part of me that always wants the Caps to win, and there's a part of me that always wants the Oilers to win too. And I was thinking, man, he'd be good on the Oilers if you're going to give him ice time. And what finally happened in Pittsburgh last year, he was finally getting power play time like he was. And in Washington, it used to upset me to no end that he would never get on the power play. He played in every single power play in Detroit when he was there. He's got a bomb of a shot. And I think bigger players, you can't sit.

0: I mean, those are serviceable guys in the NHL, no doubt. Have there really been any players who have stood out to you that I can't believe this guy hasn't been signed yet?
1: No, you know, I expect Patrick Kane to just, you know, he's probably just got big decisions on where he's going to do it. And, you know, he's been fortunate. You know, the jerseys he's worn have only been original six teams. And I look there. Marcus Johansson, I believe, wants to finish his career in Sweden. And, you know, after, the, you know, Minnesota's playoffs, they had to make sure that they probably had to say, hey, you're not coming back here. Guys want to play where they want to play when they're older. But, you know, I'm not really surprised. And I think as it comes near the end, you know, teams will see how much money they have. And if guys are willing to take that minimum wage contract, which I always call the minimum wage one, not the actual, but the one that you can demote a player to, that you can waive him and not a dollar goes on your cap. So, you know, whatever that new number is this year, I don't know. But, you know, it's about 1.2, 1.25, something like that, that you can. So they're going to be signing guys to contracts in that area. So if they don't work out, there's no penalty. So that'll be the biggest thing. But once again, you've got to prepare for the worst in a lot of those cases. And, you know, it's just a matter of time. And it'll fall in line. And guys are, you know, what they think they're worth and what they get are always a lot different. When you don't have the edge, when you don't have the upper hand, you got to take what you get, and you don't want to be on the side of the road hitchhiking when the train's going by and everyone signs. So it's a lot of decisions, and some guys are going to have to take two-way guarantees. But you know, the best thing is that if you really want to play in the National Hockey League, you continue to train, you make sure you're ready, and if you're called, you go to a team, you work hard, you're kind of going to be a mercenary, and you never know how it works out for you. And, you know, take a chance on yourself and, you know, try to earn a two-year deal going forward, you know, after you've proved yourself to a team this season. So, you know, it shakes out that way every year. But I thought this year was the most bizarre free agency and you know, the period up to that, all those trades. I loved it. I loved that they went old school and were making trades again at the deadline. And how much I love it when all the print journalists are wrong about who's going where and, you know, who has to get signed and what they should sign for. Because looking at this, like I said, looking at cap wages and all the different, you know, Puckpedia, there was so much money available. If you were lucky enough to be a UFA or an RFA and you had put up good seasons, you know, financially it was in your favor. And once again, it's just like Kaprizov last year. Should he have gotten that? Normal year, not a chance. Mm-hmm. But they had so much available, and he had the upper hand, just like Darnell Nurse years ago. When he was a UFA or when that contract came calling, he had the upper hand, and they overpaid. And, you know, the cap didn't go up as fast as they thought, and they kind of paid a price for it. But, you know, you can't turn the money down. No one would. You know, it'd be wrong to. If you know, not to take money. So, well, that's not fair. I don't want it. Well, you know, that because the teams don't have a second thought. Mm-hmm. You know, just like, you know, the hubbub over guys with no movement clauses asking to be traded or doing, you know, teams go after guys too and do it as well. So it's a two-way street there. Maybe there should be penalties in the next collective bargaining agreement, whether it's the player or the team asking out of a no movement clause or a no trade clause, that, you know, there should be some financial incentive for the player or, you know, a financial penalty for the player, you know, on either ask. So it's just, you know, the timing of it all, it changes. And as I said, these GMs are like convicts, just always plotting how to break the rules or get one up on everyone.
0: Yeah, just one last one for you here, Al. We're going to talk about a GM here, Stan Bowman. We're pretty much out of the thick of his body of work in this offseason. And it seems like he kind of treated all three fronts, bringing in some depth on forward, of course, the signing of Mike Babcock, the new goaltenders as well as Devin Levi and Frederik Andersen, and then switching up the defense, getting off the Darnell Nurse contract and bringing in a guy like Ryan Shea and Shakir Mukhamudulin. I mean, what was your overall take on the Oilers' body of work?
1: You know what? It's funny. I was looking at X, you know, those days going into July 1st and everything that was going on. And, you know, the hot takes by people and how upset they get, you know, shows that people should have to have a license to get on social media because the things they say are moronic. But you know what? He was able to keep Kapanen, who played very well. You've got all your top guys. Hopefully Isaac Howard turns out and, you know, produces and, you know, turns into something. But I thought taking care of his work.

0: with getting Dickinson. The key with him is he's got to stay healthy to really help this team. I've always really liked him. Connor Murphy, I thought, was perfect as an Oiler. And if you could get one more right-handed guy in the ilk of Connor Murphy, you got a really, really good defense. So I like the defense more, and I feel like no matter what Darnell Nurse did while he was an Oiler, he was always going to be a whipping boy because of that contract. And there's certain ways he acts on the ice. But, you know, down in the States, and I've said this so many times, you can go in a grocery store with me, and I'm on television every damn day, and they know who I am. They don't know who the players are, and even the star players. So guys can walk around, you know, untethered, and, you know, people don't, you know, say things to them. They go to dinner, and people aren't taking pictures of them. They live a normal life. And I heard I listened to Spittin' Chicklets, and Jordan Staal was on there talking about how respectful the people in Carolina were to them when they were out partying with the cup, and people were like politely waiting in lines to, you know, to thank the players for winning the cup and asking politely if they could take a picture. And, you know, it's a different environment in the States, especially the further south you go. But you look at all the Stanley Cup champs lately, they're in the southern half of the United States. Mm-hmm. And you know what? You live and breathe a little bit better being down there because, you know, you just get to play hockey and you're not getting assaulted. You know, there's not all the reporters in the paper taking pot shots, making their name, and, you know, you don't take a social media beating. So I look at all that. And then you get back to the Oilers, and, you know, Stan took a beating, you know, about a week before all the things started to happen. But I thought he passed with flying colors. He did an incredible job. And, you know, now they've got a team that they can still make some moves with. They've got money available. And with the ownership that they have, there really is no salary cap. It's just a matter of being smart, making the right decisions, and manipulating the rules to the best of your abilities.
1: Al, I've stolen way too much of your time, man, so we've got to get to the break. I really appreciate you joining the show, and we'll see you next season.
0: Yeah, take care, man. Thank you. Take care, Aiden.
1: For sure. Thank you. That is Al May. He is a Capitals analyst on TV, as well as a very in-tune guy when it comes to free agency. We're going to step away for a timeout. When we come back, we'll have a little bit more conversation. You're listening to Oilers Now.
2: Not much for collisions to worry about right now, but just west of the city, we do have a tow truck picking up a vehicle on Highway 16A eastbound by 231 Street. That's causing delays back towards Highway 60. Watch out for another broken down vehicle along 34th Avenue eastbound at 34th Street. And the Yellowhead, of course, remains closed both directions between 97th and 149th Street. Consider 118th, 127th, 137th, or even the North Anthony Henday getting around that one. Pizza 73. 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
1: 4:57 in oil country. The Oilers Now Injury Report is brought to you by James H. Brown and Associates, Alberta Injury Lawyers, the heavy hitters of injury law. Matthias Janmark, the only current Oiler on the injury reserve, as he went on the LTIR pretty early into the season, had shoulder ending, or I get that wrong every single time. Season ending shoulder surgery. My apologies. That's like she sells by the seashore. I can't even do it. That's the hardest one. The noise is the toughest one for me.
7: It's like shoulder and soldier.
1: Yeah, it really is, man. It gets difficult. We've got Jack Michaels on the other side of the news when we come back. But first, we have got to step away for an 880 News weather traffic update with Zach Ferguson. Again, I said Jack Michaels joining us on the other side, and then we're going to have Ladislav Smeed joining us at 5:30. So make sure you stay tuned in. I'm Aiden Ganim. 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
1: This is Football News. It's 5 o'clock. I'm Zach Ferguson. It is 26 degrees here in Edmonton, and we do have a yellow severe thunderstorm watch right now over top of us, but we'll have more on that coming up in weather. First, a second person is dead after Monday night's apartment fire on 82nd Street and 132nd Avenue. 82-year-old Sudhirit Carbondal's body was recovered yesterday after she was trapped in the blaze. Her husband, 85-year-old Major Singh Bondal, jumped off the balcony trying to escape the fire. First responders attempted a CPR, but he was pronounced dead on scene. Bondal's grandson, Lolly Tour, spoke with Global News.
12: When I got here, my worst nightmares came true, and I was devastated when I saw what was happening. The emergencies, people trying to get out. I saw an elder man, and it ended up being my grandfather. And that I didn't realize at first, but it was just so devastating to see him.
1: The second person who was missing has been found safely. An autopsy has determined that a 23-year-old woman who died last weekend was the victim of a homicide. Last Thursday, police got a call about an injured woman in the southeast Edmonton neighborhood of Silbury. She was taken to hospital but died on Sunday. A man was arrested on Thursday. Charges are pending. Names have not been released yet. The cause of the woman's death has not been announced. Sad news from the TELUS World of Science in Edmonton. All the flooding over the weekend has left the facility with a lot of damage. How much is still being assessed? The Space and Science Centers won't be reopening for close to 4 months. With the programs all paused, that means most of the employees are being laid off. TELUS World of Science Edmonton President and CEO Constance Scarlett says they did not have any other choice.
13: If we can't be open to the public, then we ultimately have no revenue coming into our organization. And as a result of that, we have made the very difficult decision to lay off 68% of our workforce.
1: Management is working with Civic Service Union 52 on a letter of understanding to establish a clear progress for when the employees can recall and once the repairs are finished. More news in a moment, but first, checking traffic. Here's Jackson McNulty.
7: Thank you. And making your way towards the city on Highway 16, you are going to find delays due to a tow truck working just before 231 Street. From there, we have delays back towards Highway 60. Watch out for another broken down vehicle down at 34th Avenue and 34th Street. We are getting reports of a collision now on 127th Street, just south of the Yellowhead by 122nd Avenue. And the Yellowhead remains closed, both directions between 97th and 149th Street. 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From the Global One Traffic Center, I'm Jackson McNulty.
14: Thanks, Jackson. A homeowner in North Edmonton hopes for more warning from the city after her basement flooded for the third time in 4 weeks. Amanda Lynn was woken up by a water alarm early this morning. When she went down to her basement, water was already shooting up from the drain and filling the room with brown, foul-smelling water. She had already ripped up the drywall and flooring from the first flood back in June and is having to clean and sanitize all over again.
15: I just feel really unprepared for when this is going to occur. I mean, I know that they're working on the street, but it's not fast enough. The water's coming into my home. I feel in the dark.
14: Lynn hopes to see more immediate updates and alerts from the city and EPCOR after heavy rainfall. Quebec and Alberta plan to work together to integrate artificial intelligence in government. The five-year agreement between the two provincial governments includes no financial engagement, but rather a sharing of knowledge. Alberta has leaned into AI, and recent research out of York University pegs the province as the center of Canada's emerging data center landscape. Facebook and Instagram company parent Meta recently announced a $13 billion plus investment to build its first Canadian data center in Alberta. Moving into 880 Ched weather, we do have a yellow severe thunderstorm watch right now over Edmonton, warning of some severe thunderstorms this evening that could bring some strong wind gusts, large hail, and heavy rain. Residents are being asked to just be careful when heading outside. Looking at the forecast tonight, we are going to fall down to an overnight low of 14 with a chance of showers increasing to 60% with a risk of thunderstorms. Tomorrow, getting up to a high of 30 with another chance of showers and another risk of thunderstorms. And then on Friday, a 70% chance of rain and a high of 29. Looking over to Saturday and Sunday, though, Saturday, a high of 26, 60% chance of showers. And Sunday, a high of 22 and a 60% chance of showers once again. But right now, here in Edmonton, we're sitting at 26 degrees. I'm Zach Ferguson, returning to 880 Ched's Oilers Now with Bob Stauffer with special guest host Aiden Ganim. 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
1: 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And a reminder that some guests of Oilers Now receive gift certificates to Roos Chris Steakhouse. A 500-degree sizzle, prime cuts, and service that stuns. 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And without any further ado, we'll bring him onto the show, Oilers Sportsnet, as well as some 880 Ched radio play-by-play, Jack Michaels. Jack, how you doing, man?
17: Good, buddy. How are you?
1: I'm really good. How's the offseason been treating you?
17: Well, you know, it's been interesting, obviously, from an Oiler perspective, my own perspective, you know, schedule's coming out soon, so obviously, you know, starting to look ahead. I mean, I always say once you hit Canada Day, that summer starts getting away from you real quick. So, you know, having said that, I'm gonna enjoy the summer, but I'm also obviously excited to see what the Oilers have in store in terms of another championship run.
1: Yeah, I want to start off by asking you about the work that Stan Bowman put in this offseason, because obviously, you know, last year was a backslide for the Edmonton Oilers. That wasn't a situation that they wanted to be in. It was the situation they got, but a lot of really good moves by Bowman, you know, changing up the goaltending, bringing in Frederick Anderson and Devin Levi, changing the defense a little bit, getting off of Darnell Nurse's contract and acquiring Shakir Mukhamudulin and Ryan Shea, as well as, you know, the addition on forward with Joseph. I mean, I just want to ask you what your thoughts were on the body of work of Stan Bowman so far.
17: Well, I think it really turned with the Nurse deal. I think that allowed him to kind of make some of the moves that, you know, Oiler fans crave as far as, you know, having some depth on the hockey club. And you know, quite frankly, you know, as much as I like Matthew Joseph as an agitator, and, you know, I think Colton Dock is ahead of him, I think there are some guys that the Oilers signed that may be in real depth roles. I mean, even Mooka Madulin, who I never – you know, quite understood why he had so much trouble cracking the San Jose lineup. I mean, he had the game winner in one of the games against Edmonton head-to-head. I like Mooka Madulin a lot, but, you know, even he's going to, you know, be battling for playing time with the acquisition of Shea, because, you know, Shea went from basically journeyman, depth guy, to, you know, top four defenseman with the Pittsburgh Penguins, and one of just a handful of guys to, you know, go 35 points and plus 30 last year, with Matthias Ekholm being one of the others also on the Oilers roster. So, you know, Shea's addition certainly, you know, clogs things up as far as, you know, some of the guys the Oilers thought might play regular minutes for them, including but not limited to Mooka Madulin. You got to throw Spencer Stassi into that mix. All of a sudden, you've got some real depth. And, you know, I think, you know, the goaltending situation is probably remains the biggest question mark. But if at age 37, Freddie Anderson stays healthy, then, you know, a large part of that concern goes away because, you know, quite frankly, Freddie Anderson's body of work, especially where it, you know, counts most in the win-loss column, you know, and even beyond the win-loss column, you know, last year was a bit of an aberration as far as the save percentage during the course of the regular season, and then he bounced back and had a really solid playoff. So I think the Oilers have shored up a lot of the areas that, you know, quite frankly, I had real reservations about. Prior to the Nurse deal, I didn't know, you know, what they could really do other than just get back to where they were entering the playoffs last year when it wasn't good enough. Now, some of their players weren't healthy. So, you know, there's an argument, well, if you bring back the status quo and they're healthy, rested, and ready to go, maybe that's enough. But now that you've, you know, made some additions, you've strengthened your depth, you know, now there really is some reason for optimism. The one thing that obviously remains to be seen is that all-important, you know, chemistry factor. Mm-hmm. How is Mike Babcock going to, you know, reset the locker room atmosphere? How is the loss of Darnell Nurse going to change the chemistry in the dressing room? You know, we've seen time and time again, you know, teams make changes and it doesn't necessarily work out off the ice, which translates to some degree to their on-ice performance. So, you know, whenever you make some significant changes, and I think, you know, saying goodbye to that cornerstone of the middle, you know, of the middle 2010s. I mean, for years, it started with, you know, that draft in terms of, you know, you had Nurse in 13, you had Draisaitl in 14, you had McDavid in 15, you had Bouchard in 18. You know, that was a real, you know, cornerstone, and now one of those building blocks is gone. And I know that at times, you know, Darnell Nurse was much maligned to the market, and to some degree at times, with some justification. But he still meant a lot to the hockey club, both on and off the ice. He still was an extremely durable player who could be counted upon to be in the lineup. Again, it's one of the things that I think make McDavid and Draisaitl great, is they don't miss a lot of time. And so, you know, you can't just discount that. You can't say, okay, well, now that contract is no longer an albatross around Edmonton's neck, you know, everything's going to flow smoothly. I don't think that's fair to Darnell, and I don't think it takes into account how reliable he was in terms of a presence in the lineup and how important he was to the Oilers leadership core. So we're going, you know, that's the only thing that time's going to tell, is how will that locker room chemistry come together. It's been shaken a couple times in the last few years. Mm-hmm. I thought there was some adjustment periods, you know, for when they lost, you know, some young glue guys like McLeod and, you know, Warren Fogle and, you know, Dylan Holloway. I mean, those were three extremely popular players, and I thought it took the Oilers a couple of months to adjust to that. I think the same thing, you know, may hold true with Darnell Nurse, not just in terms of, you know, chemistry, but again, you know, it's different. It's going to be different. Ryan Shea had a great year last year, but, you know, Pittsburgh was not expected to contend for a playoff spot, and he really shined in a supportive role for a team that really embraced that underdog mentality and qualified for the postseason when no one really thought they could. He will be under a different type of microscope this year in the Edmonton market, one that Darnell Nurse was able to stare down for the better part of a decade. And regardless of what you may think, overall, I think he handled it fairly well. Those are all, you know, all these new additions. It's different here. This is a team that's not going to be satisfied with anything other than a return trip to the Stanley Cup final. And when you're playing under that kind of pressure, you have to be a certain type of pro. And until you've done it, it's hard to say, well, there's not going to be any transition period. So those, for me, are kind of the biggest things, you know, when I look at what's coming in. And that's why I think Freddie Anderson is such a great pickup, is because he's done it in Toronto. He did it for years on a championship contender in Anaheim, where he knew that was the only acceptable goal, is to go to the Stanley Cup final. I mean, that Anaheim team he was on was a perennial contender, much as Edmonton is. Now, they didn't get over the hump. They didn't get to the final. But the fact that Freddie's done it in Anaheim and, you know, Toronto, and done it fairly well, you know, bodes well for that acquisition, in my opinion.
1: Yeah, and obviously a mutual connection there with the new head coach of the Edmonton Oilers, Mike Babcock. You spoke about the chemistry changing in the locker room. It's changing in the coaching staff as well with the addition of DJ Smith and Babs. I mean, what was your overall take on that signing, and how do you think that's going to fit into this Oilers dressing room? Obviously, it was a decision that the players wanted themselves talking to him, so just what's your opinion on that?
17: Well, you know, Mike Babcock is a proven winner. Mm-hmm. You know, that's first and foremost. Whatever you might think of how he's done it, he has done it, and he has done it, you know, under the microscope. He has, you know, and the biggest microscope was of course at the Olympics, and Mike Babcock is, you know, has thrived. Now, has he won as much as some people, you know, would have thought he would have in Detroit, for instance, or even with a young group in Toronto? No, he hasn't. He won a Stanley Cup. A lot of people feel like he might have won two or three in Detroit. But the fact of the matter is he's done it. And he's dealt with some of the biggest personalities and locker room presences in the game. I mean, that Detroit club was not shy of some tremendous hockey players. And remember, he's had to deal with guys, you know, just managing the Steve Yzerman situation in Detroit. I mean, mm-hmm. That could not have been easy. He was the head coach in Detroit's final year. And, of course, Yzerman's final game was a loss to Edmonton in game six of that first-round series back in 06. I mean, you know, that was a team that didn't get it done. The 2009 team did not get it done with a chance to repeat. The 2017 lost to Anaheim in what many people felt was an upset in the Western Conference final. But on the other hand, you're going to a guy who's been there, who's been in the championship chase, and who has dealt with that expectation. Mike Babcock is not going to be intimidated by any sort of, you know, market pressure in Edmonton. Dealing with, you know, superstars. He's, you know, McDavid and Dreisaitl are not going to run his show. They want to be coached. And he's handled some real, you know, big-time superstar players over the course of his coaching career. This is not a situation. No situation is going to be foreign to him. And again, you know, there's never any more pressure than there is at the Olympics. And he took a 2014 juggernaut and steered them to gold. And in 2010, he was able to reset the hockey club after the late tying goal from an underdog U.S. squad, again, with tremendous pressure on Team Canada. And they were able to negotiate that and win the gold medal. So I think when I look at it, and DJ Smith is, I think, kind of the ideal guy to work with Babcock, in the sense that there's not many people in this game who have an unkind word to say about DJ Smith. And I'll say this about Mike Babcock. You know, newsflash, a successful coach can be difficult at times, very difficult, and maybe unpopular with his players at times. This is not a newsflash to me. I'm not saying that everything he's done is right, but what I am saying is when you look around some of the most, you know, glorified coaches in the game and in other sports, you know, you think everyone loved Bill Parcells? I mean, all I'm saying is, you know, I think that situation will not be a real issue. I really do. It's a veteran team. It's not a team that, you know, just as Babcock isn't going to be intimidated by any situation, I don't think that veteran Oilers locker room is going to be intimidated by anything that necessarily Mike Babcock might bring to the table. If he puts pressure on the players, well, they've played in two Stanley Cup finals. They've played a lot of playoff games now. All those guys have been under pressure, and they've done it in the crucible of an Edmonton market that's hungry for that first Stanley Cup, and, you know, it's going to be 37 years. So I don't think the fit is a bad one at all. And I guess what I would say ultimately is, if the players wanted Mike Babcock as the head coach, ultimately the onus will be on the players more than ever to deliver Edmonton that elusive Stanley Cup championship. I don't think there will be anywhere else they can look other than the mirror in the next couple of years if they don't get it done.
1: For sure. Just one last one for you here, Jack. You kind of hit on it at the start there, but there's a lot of opportunities here for different players in the Oilers' bottom six, and as well as the bottom pair for the defense. Do you think they're better off heading into training camp with so many, you know, decent guys who could play on an NHL roster and, you know, competing for that, you know, one open spot or two open spots? Or do you think it would have been better off, you know, just having guys that you knew were going to be locked into certain positions heading into the year?
17: Well, I don't think competitiveness is ever a bad thing. I think, like I said, you know, if Matthew Joseph is going to earn a job in the starting lineup, for that matter, you know, Colton Dock and Trent Frederick, they're going to be pushed. Mm-hmm. And there are going to be challenges. I mean, Connor Klattenberg is coming to training camp thinking he's going to be on the Oilers opening day roster. Is there room for Klattenberg, you know, with Frederick and Colton Dock? And here's the other thing. You know, Trent Frederick is going to have a chance to wipe the slate clean. He had a miserable season last year. He's got a new head coach to play for, and he's also, you know, because of that, there's a fresh start for him. Mike Babcock is not coming in with any preconceived notions about any of these guys. You know, and that will put pressure on guys as well. I mean, Colton Dock made a favorable impression as opposed to a Trent Frederick who really struggled. But he's going to have to start over again. Nothing's guaranteed in that bottom six. And, you know, ultimately, I think there needs to be a push from somewhere. So So if that push originates from the bottom six, plus, you know, you have, you know, an Ike Howard, let's say, that's determined to solidify a spot in the top six, you know, I think competition for those spots is a good thing. I mean, I really do. You know, Vasily Podkolzin was an exceptionally popular player and absolutely loved by Chris Knobloch. He's going to have to reestablish himself, you know, playing along Leon Draisaitl potentially. There's no guarantee. In other words, you think Podkolzin and Draisaitl, and I just said it, are going to be together, but there's no guarantee of that. Mm-hmm. You know, Mike Babcock might have a different idea. So I think with a new head coach also comes the promise that you're going to get players very hungry to make a favorable early impression and get the kind of minutes that they're accustomed to when they have performed well previously in the league. They've always done it for guys who like what they brought to the table. I think there's a fair amount of guys on that Edmonton roster that are going to want to make an early push so that they get on Mike Babcock's good side and they will get the kind of minutes that they've gotten when they've been most effective in their careers. And yeah, I'm thinking of Trent Frederick, you know, kind of at the top of that list is a guy that if he reestablishes himself, then you've got another basically Vasily Podkolzin. You've got another 15 to 18 goal guy who can put up 35 points and who can bring the requisite snarl. I mean, there's no guys that are going to be written off because you've got a new head coach. It is much, much harder when you've had a tough season for a head coach and he comes back. That's not going to be the case. So there's some guys I'm going to be keeping an eye on. And again, with a guy like Mike Babcock, you know there's going to be a number of players eager to make that good first impression and solidify their spot on a veteran-laden team.
1: Awesome stuff, Jack. I really appreciate you taking the time to join us on the show today, man. We stole a little bit more extra than you agreed to, so I appreciate you sticking around.
17: Oh, it's all good, buddy. Pleasure chatting with you, Aiden. Have a great summer, and I look forward to talking more hockey as the weeks progress.
1: Sounds good. Awesome stuff. Thanks a lot, Jack. That is Jack Michaels joining us in his offseason mode. And, yeah, a lot of stuff to talk about there. Hey, we got to take a break. We're going to step away, and when we come back, NHL Today. 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
7: On Highway 16A, we are seeing eastbound delays behind a tow truck working by 231 Street. That lineup reaching Highway 60. Within the city, watch out for a broken down vehicle on 184th Street northbound on the Yellowhead Overpass. Got to move right here. Keep your eyes peeled for another broken down vehicle at 34th Street and 34th Avenue. And we're getting reports of a collision on Gateway Boulevard by 34th Avenue. FanDuel is now live in Thrill Alberta. 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From the Global One Traffic Center, I'm Jackson McNulty.
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1: 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Well, there you go. We've heard from Al May, we've heard from Jack Michaels, and we've heard from Colton Dock, and a lot of opinions on how this upcoming Oilers season will go. We still got a long way to go, but we do know the home opener. I mentioned it a little bit earlier. The Oilers will take on the Vancouver Canucks in the first game of the season on September 29th, which is a Tuesday, and it's the first time ever in Oilers history that the team will play a regular season game in September. So a nice little fact there.
0: It's my birthday, too.
1: Oh, it is?
0: Yeah.
1: There we go.
0: Happy birthday to me. I get to work an opener.
1: That's a good birthday gift for you. Zach Ferguson with an 880 News weather traffic update. On the other side, Ladislav Schmid from the Edmonton Oilers alumni.
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14: This is Global News. It's 5:30. I'm Zach Ferguson. It is 26 degrees here in Edmonton. A second death from Monday's apartment fire. Their family tells Global News that the wife of an 85-year-old man who died was also killed in the blaze. Grandchildren of the couple say that the woman was trapped inside and her body was found yesterday. Quebec and Alberta plan to work together to integrate artificial intelligence into their government. The five-year agreement between the two provincial governments includes no financial engagement, but rather a sharing of knowledge. And Edmontonians out this afternoon may have caught a glimpse of the Canadian Forces snowbirds. A good crowd showed up at the legislature as the iconic military flight team conducted a series of ceremonial flyovers over central Edmonton. It could be the last one for a while, as the feds announced the snowbirds will be grounded until their aging fleet is replaced. And moving into 880 Chet weather, we do have a yellow severe thunderstorm watch right now over Edmonton, warning of some severe thunderstorms this evening that could bring strong wind gusts, large hail, and heavy rain. Looking at the forecast tonight, though, we're going to fall down to an overnight low of 14, with the chance of showers increasing to a 60% chance with a risk of thunderstorms. And checking in on traffic, here's Jackson McNulty.
7: Thank you, and making your way north through the city on Gateway Boulevard. We have crews just wrapping up with a collision after 34th Avenue. Watch out for broken down vehicle on 34th Avenue, eastbound at 34th Street. Another stall on 184th Street northbound at the Yellowhead. Got to move right to get around it. And the Yellowhead remains closed both directions between 97 and 149th Street. Use 118th, 137th Ave for the North Anthony Handy to get around. 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From the Global One Traffic Center, I'm Jackson McNulty.
14: Thanks, Jackson. In Edmonton right now, we're sitting at 26 degrees. I'm Zach Ferguson. Your next scheduled newscast will be at 6 on 880 CHED.
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1: 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And I don't want to keep them waiting on the line. Now joining us on the show is former Edmonton Oiler Ladislav Schmid. Laddie, how you doing, man?
27: I'm doing good. How are you doing, guys?
1: I'm doing really, really good. I just wanted to first off ask you, I saw earlier this summer that you've signed in the Extra Liga as an assistant coach. I mean, that's super, super exciting for you. Could you tell me a little bit about it?
27: Yeah, I'm very pumped about it. It all kind of started with my son, though, my 11-year-old son, who wants to maybe one day have a chance to represent Czech Republic.
1: Okay.
27: In order to do that, because he has dual citizenship, he needs to play at least a couple of seasons in Europe or in Czech. And around the same time when he was going to me and kind of begging me he wants to try and play there, I got an offer from Sparta Prague, one of the teams in Czech, and to be assistant of the coach, to be a D coach for that team, and kind of all worked out. And yeah, we are moving next Thursday to Czech with my sons. My daughter has to unfortunately stay behind. But yeah, my boy's going to be playing in Czech. I'm going to be coaching there. And last week of getting everything prepared to move.
1: Oh, that's got to be so exciting, man. And I mean, it's no shock that you got an offer to coach in that league. I mean, the work that you've been doing with the World Junior team for Czech has been absolutely unbelievable. I mean, that system has been coming in just super well and giving Canada a hard time every single year. I mean, what's kind of been the switch there for that program?
27: I wish I would know. honestly, we struggled for years with developing players, but it seems it's turning a little bit. You know, I think the government and the Czech hockey spends a little bit more money. They bring good quality coaches. They pay them, and it all works together. I think the last 3 years what's been happening in Czech, that, you know, the U18, the U20, and the men's national team program, those three head coaches, they go around Czech and they kind of they do practices for junior teams, and like from let's say from U15 to all the way to the junior teams, they do practices, and they show the other coaches' systems, what everybody wants to play, so we are all on the same page. So when the kids get called from each team to the national team, they know what's going on. And I think that's very important, because we are a very little country. We don't produce as many players as Canada does. Mm-hmm. So like, we all have to be on the same page. I think that's a big switch in what's been happening over in Czech Republic.
1: Well, I know you've been coaching for a while now. I was actually one of the play-by-play guys when you were coaching in the JPHL a few years ago. Oh, okay. And of course, you were with the Edmonton Oil Kings over the last little bit. I mean, what have you learned over that time, especially with the Oil Kings, and getting used to coaching at you know, the supreme level for a certain age group?
27: Yeah, you know, I a little bit back, I coach my son. You know, I've coached him since he was U9, then I coach U15, U17, U18, U20 all the way. I believe that you shouldn't be skipping any steps, right? Like, mm-hmm. you need to learn from the youngest age, like what the kids need, what, you know, each age group is different, right? Like, you know, you cannot treat the kids who are 9, 10 the same way you're, you know, treating the kids at the age of 15 or 18 or 20. You have to learn. And, you know, so I wanted to go through the process kind of from the youngest kids all the way to junior level. And now, you know, next step is going to be pro level. But what is the, I want to learn each player. And I know it's hard at times, because you're a coach, you don't just have one player or two players, you have the whole roster. But for me, if I work with the defensemen, I want to learn about the players. It's not, these days the generation is so much different. It's not just about teaching them how to play hockey. Mm-hmm. You know, it's about getting to know them. You know, like, yeah, I think you have to build a little bit of a relationship in order to hold them accountable. You cannot just come in and, hey, this is what you're gonna do. You have to follow the rules. You have to follow the whatever you tell them. No, like, it needs to be a little bit deeper. You know, so the kids actually feel like you care for them, and I do care. You know, like, it's not. Like, if they're going to be successful, you're going to be successful as a coach. I don't believe just yelling at kids and degrading them and all that kind of, like, the old school mm-hmm. kind of mindset. You know, I when I started, like, I had good coaches around me, even, like, from Czech and former players, and they all told me the same thing. Get to know the players, you know, like, make sure you show them that you care, and then you can, you know, hold them accountable. You can work with them. They will do more for you as well. So that's what I'm trying to do. It's more psychology than coaching at times, but it's been working well for me.
1: Oh, that's awesome, man. I want to ask you about your playing career now. I mean, you came to Edmonton as a young teenager, or you didn't come to Edmonton, but you went to Portland in the AHL. It's still yeah. the same, you know, a completely different language, a completely different culture. I mean, what was the first kind of, you know, biggest culture shock when you got to the NHL level?
27: Oh, well, first of all, when I first came over, I was living with my parents, right? I played for my hometown team until I was like 18, and then the following year I moved away from my mom, from my dad. It was like a full service. I'm almost embarrassed to talk about it, but when I left, the biggest thing is like taking care of yourself, right? Mm. Cooking, doing laundry, and all that stuff. Then biggest thing, I'd say the language barrier, right? Yeah. And when I first walk into the, you know, foreign locker room and everybody talks English, you have no idea what's going on. Once in a while you hear your name, and, you know, it was bothering me. So like, I did everything I could to learn the language. Obviously it wasn't easy, but when I was with Anaheim, you know, Portland, really, Kevin Dinney was the head coach. He was great for me. He taught me a lot. He was always there for me. The organization set me up with a tutor And so I was learning how to speak English, and that kind of switched everything. It changed everything. I felt more comfortable on and off the ice. I could take care of myself. So language barrier was the biggest thing. And then, you know, when I got traded the following year, going to Edmonton, you know, like I always thought that I was a pro, you know, I was working hard, but you don't know what pro is until you enter the NHL. And seeing the guys around the locker room, you know, we had Jason Smith, we had, you know, Steve Staal, Sean Horkov, Hammer was there. Like all these guys, like then you realize, oh, maybe I'm not the pro I thought I was. You know, I wasn't working hard enough at that, you know, up to that point. And, you know, but we had such a good group of hardworking guys that I learned that pretty quickly, and it served me throughout my career.
1: You were known as a shutdown defenseman. You were keeping the puck out of the net. I just want to ask you, how much of defending at the NHL level is physical ability, and how much of it is actually anticipation in hockey IQ?
27: I think it all has to connect. It all works together. It's not one or the other thing. You know, when I was starting the NHL, like, it was fast, but now it's even faster, right? So I like these days, you have to have everything. Obviously, some guys are going to be more gifted offensively, some guys going to be more gifted defensively. But I feel like these days, everybody wants to be Makar, everybody wants to be Quinn Hughes, and I think what's lacking in the NHL is those guys who are, you know, willing to accept the role to be a defensive defenseman. And you see it now the defensive defensemen, they're rarity, I'd say, you know, but you still get paid very well. So like, if you don't have that, you know, like when I was growing up, I was drafted very high, but it wasn't happening for me in the NHL. Like I wasn't producing that many points. So I had to change something, and I had to put my ego aside and kind of change my hockey style, and like I said, it served me well. But you need, you know, like I said, good details. You need to be able to skate, and the hockey IQ is a big thing too, right? Like the offensive players are very smart, so you have to anticipate what they're going to be doing, you know, what are their habits, and yeah, so you have to be prepared for all of that. So I think like the physical part and the hockey IQ part, it needs to go hand to hand.
1: Just one more here for you, Laddie. Do you think it's become harder in the NHL to play the role of the shutdown defenseman, or do you think it's maybe become a little bit easier as time has progressed here in this modern NHL?
27: I'm going to say harder because now like the referee, like everybody wants to see more goals, and I agree with that. But it's hard now. You have to be elite skater. Like, you cannot be holding or hooking anymore like it was in 80s, 90s, maybe early 2000s, you know? So now you have to be good skater. You need to know, you have to have a good awareness, really good details. Like, I teach kids all the time how to use the stick properly, how to angle people off, you know? So all these things are super important. Like, I remember coming into my first camp, and I was always holding the stick in two hands away from the puck. And next, he was like pretty pissed off. Like, he's like, who is this European kid? He's got zero detail. So I remember he taped the puck in my hand, my left hand, so I couldn't hold my stick in two hands. Yeah. And I had to skate like that for the entire practice. Like, he had these kind of things that would teach you. But I used it too at times with players, because it teaches them that, you know, if you're away from the puck, the stick should be always in one hand, and, you know, so you cover most of the ice. But yeah, like all these little things I learned throughout my career, I'm trying to share that experience with this new generation. And yeah, I'm really enjoying that.
1: Awesome stuff, Laddie. I love it. Really appreciate you taking the time to join us on the show today, and good luck overseas, man. I know you're going to kill it.
27: Thank you so much. Thanks for having me.
1: For sure. That is Ladislav Smead. He was a member of the Edmonton Oilers, a key member of the Edmonton Oilers during the Decade of Darkness, which was the era that I grew up in oil country. I was a big fan of Laddie. He got me really fired up. He would just crush guys, absolutely leveling hits. Kellen, I mean, you've been through a few eras of Oilers. I mean, he's a pretty awesome guy.
8: Yeah, Laddie Smead, one of my favorite all-time Oilers of all time, just because of the personality.
0: Like Laddie Smead, and these programs that are hiring him as, like, you know, assistant coach or as a coaching consultant, that stuff, are smart to do so because the man's got charisma. He's engaging, as you just heard, to listen to and that stuff. And don't forget, he's been on the bench the past few years with that Chechen team that has, or Chechia team, I should say, that has defeated Canada at the World Juniors. So, you know, that have quite frankly upset Canada a couple of times, right? So,
1: yeah.
0: So he knows the sport inside and out. Laddie Smead, great guy. And my condolences, by the way, on you growing up during the decade of darkness and that being your first taste of Oilers hockey.
1: You know what? It was such an interesting era to grow up in that I don't really hate it because it gave me the joy of, you know, experiencing what's going on in Oil Country now and these players that have come in and have given the Oilers life and brought them up to the brought them to the Stanley Cup final. I remember when they made the final in 24, it didn't feel real. I bought a jersey with a finals patch on it. It didn't feel like that was a real thing that could possibly happen. Yeah. But you know what? I'm grateful for every year of Oilers hockey that I can get. And you know what? We are going to head off to NHL Today, brought to you by Elite

0: We also talked about how free agency has calmed down a little bit on the show yesterday. Not anymore. Finally, one of the big names getting picked up. The New Jersey Devils grab forward Anthony Mantha on a two-year deal worth $4.75 million per season. Mantha had 64 points last year, and Cole Perfetti managed to settle his contract dispute with the Winnipeg Jets, 5 years at $6 million per season. Perfetti had 38 points, I want to say, this season, so not exactly a point per game. However, when you see the contracts that have been popping up recently in this free agency, it makes a lot of sense. And Perfetti's going to be a mainstay on that Jets top six line for a very long time. But we're going to take a look at some of your texts. I've been neglecting it a little bit. This one from the 587, Aiden, why is no one talking about Bedard as an offer sheet candidate and currently without a contract? Well, there's a lot of question marks with Connor Bedard right now, and the big one is that he's injured. He is going to be out until November. The story came out that he took a trip at a skate and fell on his arm, and he needed surgery, so he's going to be out of the lineup until November for the Chicago Blackhawks. And I don't know, that's a risk that I'm not sure too many teams are willing to take. And of course, you got to also think about the fact that Connor Bedard is a premium player. He went first overall in the NHL draft. If you want to sign that guy, you're going to have to give up 4 first round picks as compensation, and I just don't really know if that's feasible right now. So I think that's kind of the idea. You're also going to have to pay him a ridiculous amount of money. So if you're talking in the Oilers sense, I don't think they could afford a Connor Bedard quite right now. They'd have to move some pieces around for that. Let's go back into the audio vault here a little bit, and we just talked to a defenseman in Ladislav Schmid. We'll hear from Bryn Griffiths on the Darnell Nurse trade.
1: Well, I think you were a tiny tot the last time the Edmonton Oilers didn't have to worry about, you know, salary cap jail. The fact they were able to do what they did with Darnell Nurse and not retain anything and find their way out of what I would call salary cap hell into a situation that we haven't seen around here in quite some time. All of a sudden, now he's got some cards to play with, right? Mm-hmm. So I think what Stan did over the last few weeks is why I feel, and I've gone to a lot of coffee talks, I've gone to a few banquets, I've been golfing a little bit, I've been all over town, and you get a chance to talk to people. And you say, so how are you feeling about the hockey club? And they ask me the same thing. The biggest thing that I say is I'm upbeat about the fact that now, when they get to trade deadline time, they might actually have some dough to play with to bring somebody on board to help them get them over the hump in the postseason. So what he's done over these last few weeks since the draft and since the hiring of Mike Babcock, I think has really turned and tipped the scales in favor of people feeling a little more upbeat about the hockey team. But that Darnell Nurse thing, I think everybody wanted it to happen. I don't think anybody thought it would happen, and then it happened, and we all went, wow. That's kind of where I was. I heard the deal, and when I heard there's no, you know, they're not retaining any of the salary, I go, wow, this guy's not fooling around. And then I like the deals that they signed. I think they are value deals.
0: Bryn was also asked about the idea of a potential three-goalie system. Of course, the Oilers bringing in Devon Levi as well as Frederik Andersen, two guys who could be very, very good for the Edmonton Oilers, and the Oilers are committing to them. It's going to be interesting to see if they do run a three-goaltender system. The question with Levi is he quite ready to join the NHL yet? I mean, he was with the Rochester Americans, and the entire season last year he was in Rochester in the AHL, so you know, you gotta wonder if he's gonna be ready to join next year, but he is getting a little bit older. Here's Bryn on the idea of a three goalie system.
1: I don't know if it's going to work or not. Guys want to play, right? Mm-hmm. They want to get out there and play. Anderson, Freddie Anderson coming on board, mostly because of the coach, from what we're hearing, a lot of positives that way. So that's good. And you know the coach will have some confidence in him. And Tristan Jarry is the one for me that I'm going to be watching through training camp to see what happens here, whether or not he's going to be able to take that number two position. I think that Anderson's got number one because of his relationship with the coach. And I think it's going to be a fun position to watch. Now, the question is, can they find a way to win the close games? Can Mike Babcock bring in a different style of game where defense is thought of occasionally, not, you know, or frequently even more? So I think it's going to be fun to watch how much of a change this hockey club goes through here.

0: in the first 2 months of the regular schedule. And by the way, that is coming out on Thursday, right?
1: It is coming out on Thursday. You can keep your eye out for that. We're going to step away for a moment when we come back. This Day in Oilers History and a crossover with guest host of Inside Sports, Dave Campbell.
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1: 5:55 in oil country. 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On this day in 2010, GM Steve Tambellini hires 41-year-old Todd Nelson, previously of the Atlanta Thrashers, the new head coach of the Oklahoma City Barons. Later that day, former Oilers defenseman Steve Smith was named assistant on Tom Rennie's coaching staff. That was kind of like the middle of the decade of darkness. We're joined by Dave Campbell, who's going to be hosting Inside Sports today. Dave, how you doing?
7: Good. How are you?
1: I'm good, man. I'm good. The World Cup, just absolutely bonkers that Argentina, they keep doing it over and over and over again. Last second, you know, 20 minutes left, they pull out a huge, huge effort and they just completely flat foot their opponents. And, well, it's worked long enough that they've gotten to the final. I mean, what was your take on that game?
7: Well, I mean, look, let's look at the line here. Capo Verde in the round of 32 and then Egypt in the round of 16. That was probably the most dramatic one. But today, it was an interesting first half because no shots on target, but the pace was unbelievable. It was extremely, extremely chippy. And then the second half comes, England gets the goal. Then what do? They sit back. They had 12% possession, according to BBC. And they let Argentina keep coming, keep coming. And then Fernandez scores and Martinez scores, and it's over. And Thomas Tuchel thought, the English coach, which this has set Twitter and social media ablaze, felt that it's one of the best games they've played. Okay, up until 1-0, yes. But after 1-0, it was pretty disastrous.
1: Yeah, so just absolutely. I feel bad for England fans every single year, man, every single year. What you got going on in Inside Sports today?
7: Well, that will be a subject of the new segment on this show. Brendan's not here tonight, but we put him to work. It's a new feature for BetMGM, the Wednesday Parlay with John Ewing from BetMGM. So there'll be some World Cup talk there. Also, Lions and Elks talk and the Open Championship as well, or the British Open, which begins on Thursday. We'll talk about that with Brent Gunning, host of the golf show at the Fan 5. 90 in Toronto. Is this Scotty Scheffler's chance to repeat here? How about Rory? Best Canadian chance, probably Corey Connors, but we'll talk about that. And John Hodge will take a lap around the CFL, CFL Insider Reporter Podcaster from Three Down Nation. Talk Elks, talk CFL.
1: Awesome stuff. Thanks a lot, Dave. Dave Campbell up next with Inside Sports. Coming up, an 880 News weather traffic update with Zach Ferguson. 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
13: This is Global News at 6 o'clock. I'm Thomas Dias. It's 26 degrees with Environment Canada warning that conditions are once again favorable for the development of severe thunderstorms, which may produce tornadoes. Well, a second person is dead after Monday night's apartment fire on 82nd Street at 132nd Avenue. The blaze started after a car collided with the building, igniting a gas line. 82-year-old Surinderjit Kaur Bundal's body was recovered yesterday. She had been trapped in the fire. Her husband, 85-year-old Major Singh Bundal, died after jumping from a balcony. Their grandson, Lolly Tour, spoke with Global News.
14: I'm just so devastated for, you know, our entire family, and I really hope our community comes together and truly mourns the loss of these two exceptional individuals, because how they went out is not what they deserve.
13: A third person listed as missing has been found and is confirmed safe. Checking traffic, here's Jackson McNulty.
15: Thank you, and making their way north through the city on Gateway Boulevard. We do crew sorting at a collision just after 34th Avenue. They're taking up the left-hand lane and causing delays. Over on the southeast side, we are getting reports of a collision by 66th Street and 34th Avenue, and another at 50th Street and 23rd Avenue. As well, the Yellowhead remains closed both directions after flooding between 97 and 149th Street. Consider 118th Avenue, 137th, or the North Anthony Handy to get around that closure. Lotto 649 Gold Ball Night, your chance to win $30 million or a guaranteed $1 million prize. 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From the Global One Traffic Center, I'm Jackson McNulty.
13: Thank you, Jackson. Well, an autopsy has determined that a 23-year-old woman who died last weekend was the victim of a homicide. Last Thursday, police got a call about an injured woman in the southeast Edmonton neighborhood of Silverberry. She was taken to hospital but died on Sunday. A man was arrested Thursday with charges pending. Names have not been released. The cause of the woman's death has not been announced. Edmonton's TELUS World of Science could be closed for up to 4 months because of flooding in the last week. Many of the staff are being laid off during the closure. TELUS World of Science Edmonton President and CEO Constance Scarlett says it was not an easy choice to make.
16: As a leader, that is the worst possible scenario. My job is to primarily care for the people that bring our mission to life every day. And so to have to make that decision was incredibly difficult.
17: Restoration teams are still assessing the damage while a letter of understanding is being written to get a clear path forward for